0: tu di frente.
1: It's 7 a.m. in the Toro wine region in Castile León, Spain. Winemaker Ivan Alonso Gil is preparing to harvest his grapes. He has hired harvest workers from an agency.
2: Usually about 8 to 10 people come. During the grape harvest, we always hire temporary workers, but they aren't always the same ones because there is much more demand than there are people who are qualified to do the job.
1: Today, it isn't 8 helpers, but only 5 who show up. It's going to be exhausting. The field has to be harvested today as the grapes are ripe.
2: Go and pick that single vine over there.
1: Ivan explains exactly where they should pick. His fields are planted with bush vines, their roots deep in the sandy soil. The dense foliage protects the fruit from the sun. Ivan mainly has vines with dark grapes, but today it's the turn of a white variety called Malvasia.
2: A few now, but when you go over there later, there'll be more.
1: The vines here are over 80 years old. In other areas, more than 100, all family-owned. They are Ivan's pride and joy.
2: The yields are obviously quite low because the vines are so old, but the concentration and quality of the grapes are higher.
1: Ivan has been making his own wine since 2017. He markets them himself under his own name, both in Spain and internationally. But it's getting harder and harder to sell wine.
2: We're kind of in the middle. We're neither a discount provider nor a major wine brand that everyone knows. That's why we're feeling the current decline in sales particularly hard. And that's why we want to launch something different.
1: He sees potential for wine due to the success story that is non-alcoholic beer. In Germany, nearly 1 in 10 beers is now non-alcoholic, most of it produced in Germany and Spain. The Toro wine region is famous for its full-bodied wines, all of which are high in alcohol. On the plateau northeast of the Duero River, the nights are cool and the summer days are hot and dry. This produces very special grapes, and Ivan is very proud of them. His winery is located just outside the small town of Toro. In the first few weeks after the harvest, he has to repump the wines 3 times a day. Initially, the red grape must is stored in large stainless steel tanks, along with the pressed skins. This is how the red wines get their deep red colour.
2: It's caught on something.
1: The hose has got entangled. Ivan has to go back down.
2: Now we're adding coal to the tank to regulate the temperature. By circulating the liquid, we can prevent the temperature from rising too high. We ferment at low temperatures to extract more subtle aromas and avoid losing the aromatic qualities. This makes the wines fruitier.
1: The must is drained from the bottom of the tank using a sieve and poured back over the grape skins from above. Ivan learned how to make wine from his grandfather when he was a child. Later, he worked at large wineries in the region before starting his own business with the family vineyards. After a few weeks, the wine is transferred from the steel tanks to oak barrels to age and develop a barrique flavour. All of this sets Ivan's winery apart from large industrial operations. Many find it unusual that a winemaker like him would choose to have the alcohol removed from one of his finished wines.
2: Traditional wine lovers are often opposed to this, as in their opinion, it is no longer wine, but becomes something like a wine-based soft drink. But there are also those who want to modernize a traditional product in order to respond to current demand.
1: Ivan has contacted a German company that is currently building a de-alkalization facility in Spain. They will de-alcoholize a small amount of his wine in Germany for testing purposes. But first, let's look at a wine-growing region in Franconia on the Main River in Germany. There used to be 13 wineries in Schweinfurt. Today, only one remains. It belongs to the Dams family. Winemaker Jürgen Dams is in a hurry as he wants to finish the harvest today.
0: Okay, then let's put it on right, because I need space here. Yeah, we've had so much rain the last few days. Now we're glad we caught another dry spell, so we have to hurry a bit. I think we've got about 9 to 10 pickers here. It's all manual labor, so we can get this in while it's still in great shape.
1: The Silvana from the steep slope. Wine has been grown on the steep slopes above the Main for centuries. Here at the Peterstern, the slope is a good 40%, so Dams needed manual labor. Harvest workers have been coming from Romania for years to help with the grape harvest as barrel carriers.
0: We take turns so everyone gets a chance.
3: Next time, 1 hour with me, 1 hour with my colleague.
0: Yeah, it's pretty exhausting, this steep slope.
1: The future of these vineyards is uncertain.
0: It's simply becoming less profitable. But it's also a question of wages. It's easier to make money elsewhere. And yes, younger people are saying, Dad, Mom, sorry, but I'd rather do something else. And I get it.
1: In the Dams family too, the children weren't initially interested in working at the winery. Until Jürgen's son Luca discovered non-alcoholic wine as a business idea 4 years ago. He was working in the insurance industry and was more of a marketing expert than a winemaker.
0: Look, here we have a Silvana. Check it out. It's actually nicely ripe now. That works out pretty well.
3: Looks good. I'm going to steal it.
0: Yeah, I won't be able to give you that one to de-alcoholize. It'll stay wine.
1: To make good non-alcoholic wine, you need good wine as the base product from which the alcohol is then removed. Otherwise, it would turn into overly sweet grape juice. Winemaker Jürgen advises his son Luca, even though Luca didn't originally want to take over the winery.
3: Of course I see my father's passion for what he does, and I always thought to myself, man, I can't really do that. Then I went in a completely different direction and have now returned to the winery after discovering an interest in de-alcoholization. And for years now, I've just had a blast working closely with him on this. It's just fun.
1: Is the passion coming back?
3: The passion is already back.
1: For his first non-alcoholic wines, Luca de-alcoholized 10,000 litres from the family winery. Today, his company sells 300,000 bottles a year. He buys all the base wines from outside. But he would like to get some from his father again. The grapes from the steep slope are foot crushed by the cellar technician immediately after they are harvested.
2: So here you can see quite clearly how deep I'm sinking, which means most of the grapes have already burst. I say it's about time to stop now.
1: The grapes, which have been gently crushed by foot, ensure a fine balance between aromas, fruit, and body in the resulting wine. But it's even more important that grapes from this vintage are properly ripe.
0: This is actually perfect, 90 Uexle. So we did it right. We nailed the timing, 90 Uexle. If we end up somewhere around 12% alcohol, that's just right for a dry Silvana like this.
1: And it's the winery's flagship wine. But even Jürgen Dams notices that Germans are drinking less alcohol. Over the last 18 years, it's down 18%. The crisis is hitting some winemakers so hard that they're giving up, and that has consequences. Daniel Hessdorfer is out in the field for the Bavarian State Institute for Viticulture and has been observing a new dangerous trend in the vineyards.
0: Here the vines are tended and harvested. Here they are no longer tended. The grapes are all still on the vine.
1: A vineyard like this not only looks eerie, It also poses a danger to the neighbours. When grapes rot and the vines are not tended, pests and fungal diseases can spread unchecked.
0: The spores are carried by the wind into the neighboring area, where they can lead to new infections. You can try to protect the plants as much as you want. For the winemaker next door, the neighbor, it's a mid-level disaster.
1: It would be better to clear the vineyard. If it's not too steep, the tractor can plough the vines out. On this plot of land, owned by the state agency, the yields from viticulture were so poor that no wine is grown here anymore.
0: So if the land is properly cleared, then that's really no problem. Then we also have the potential for greater biodiversity.
1: A flower meadow is to be planted here in the spring, as a change of pace among the many vineyards. The look of the landscape is important. Many visitors come to Franconia specifically for the vineyards. Tourism is a major economic factor.
0: We earn roughly 15 times from wine tourism compared to wine sales alone. That's quite a lot. And that's why preserving this cultural landscape is essential for the wine-growing region here in Franconia.
1: Wine tourism in Franconia has been a major success story in recent decades. People appreciate the region's distinctive cultural landscape, and tourism generates nearly 4 billion euros in revenue for the region each year. Nevertheless, tourists are also drinking less wine, making it difficult for winemakers to keep the vineyards going. Jürgen Dams also had a vineyard cleared a few years ago, not far from his family estate. 3.5 hectares of steep slopes right on the Main River.
0: When you look at the abandoned parts here, it looks kind of strange and desolate. And when you go in there as a winemaker, of course you have mixed feelings, because on the one hand you say, oh my God, this poor vineyard, it's such a great one. When you look at this steep slope all the way, it's actually perfect for the grapes, but it just wasn't financially viable anymore. There are always a lot of emotions involved in winemaking and the vineyards, but they can also make you go broke. So you have to make sure the business is on a solid financial footing.
1: These vineyards are already lost, and German wine growers expect that up to 30% of Germany's vineyard acreage will disappear. Can a shift towards non-alcoholic wine halt this trend? Luca Dams wasn't thinking about vineyards when he launched his project 4 years ago.
3: So I was at a party with friends, and of course I brought some alcoholic wine from our winery because it's so easy to do that. And a pregnant friend and some sporty friends were there. And then someone asked if I could bring some non-alcoholic wine. And it was actually meant as a joke, because none of us, including me, had even heard of non-alcoholic wine. Then I drove home and thought to myself, we should make something like this. I ordered everything that was available on the market, tested it all, and then realized we needed a premium brand that would make what's out there even better. And I was really into that idea.
1: He sold the first 7,000 bottles of de-alcoholized wine exclusively through his online store. It went well. Sales have since risen to 300,000 bottles a year, and Luca now also delivers to wholesale customers and restaurants. Today, he has an appointment in Würzburg with renowned chef Bernhard Reiser at one of his restaurants. Reiser is a great connoisseur and fan of wines from Franconia, but with alcohol. However, restaurant goers are also drinking less and less alcohol and wine, and the restaurant industry has to cater to that.
3: Hello.
0: Hello.
3: Hello. I brought you something nice. Non-alcoholic wine.
0: Oh, okay.
3: Come on, I'll show you. This is something very special. It's our gold label. We made it specifically for the Arab market, mainly because it also has the halal label.
0: Oh, okay.
3: Exactly. We have that for the Emirates. We export it to Oman. It's for our target audience.
1: He has three non-alcoholic sparkling wines, one white wine and one red wine in his range.
3: For the hotel, restaurant and specialty retail sectors, it's also something new. People just have to try it and get to know it.
1: How do non-alcoholic wines pair with food? The chef and his wife, sommelier Celia Rutiger, are going to test that out. They've never had a non-alcoholic red wine before.
4: Well, actually, I'm missing that typical, that pyrazine-like green bell pepper flavor.
0: It's just not there at all. I might as well be drinking anything right now.
4: With a glass of red wine, I think the alcohol is even a bit more important than with white wine. The alcohol creates warmth, a warm sensation in the mouth and a sense of volume, and is largely responsible for the finish, for how long the flavor lingers in the mouth, and that's just missing here.
1: They are not impressed by the red wine. How about the white?
0: Now I'm curious. Here comes the Riesling.
1: To accompany the wine, they're trying a saffron pumpkin risotto and a spicy curry soup. Can the non-alcoholic wine complement these dishes well and enhance their dining experience?
0: It holds its own. It captures the heat and asserts itself. It says, hello, I'm here too. It doesn't get lost.
4: That would be my favorite for the Riesling right now, because it just plays off that sharpness so nicely.
1: More and more guests are expecting non-alcoholic alternatives to go with a good meal.
0: If someone says, I can't drink alcohol today, do you have anything tasty for me? Then, as a good host, I'll have something for them. They'll be surprised, and that gives me another bonus point. That's why we already have these kinds of drinks in our refrigerators. Certainly not a large quantity, but we do have them.
1: Back in the Spanish wine-growing region of Toro, viticulture is a major industry here in the region, but drinking habits are changing. One small area where the wine industry is growing is the non-alcoholic sector. That's why winemaker Ivan is getting serious about it. He's packing 10 bottles of a 2024 vintage red wine to have them de-alcoholized by a German company.
2: I've always liked to experiment, so I'm trying this out with one of my wines to see what potential de-alcoholization has. I'm not afraid. It's more like uncertainty, excitement, something like that.
1: If Ivan still likes the taste of his own wine after having it processed, he plans to launch an alcohol-free wine next year. A few days later, the wine has arrived in Sonneding near Munich. This is where a small de-alcoholization plant offering aroma recovery is located. Food chemist Claudia Gaia developed the process with a colleague and has already assisted many winemakers with their first attempts.
4: Winemakers are actually afraid of losing their identity. Their true passion and what they have created are generally lost when de-alcoholization takes place, and that is what we restore through our aroma recovery process.
1: In the first step, Ivan's wine is drawn into the system where a vacuum is created. At around 28 degrees, the alcohol can be distilled out. It's a very gentle process. From 1 litre of wine with 14% alcohol content, 140 millilitres of pure alcohol are extracted. But this contains a wealth of aromas. That's why they've developed a process here that recovers the flavour from the alcohol, drop by drop.
4: What used to be contained in the same volume as is now in the 10 bottles is suddenly concentrated into a single milliliter, and the aroma is incredibly strong and, of course, very authentic.
1: But where there was originally no aroma, none can be recovered. In the past, winemakers liked to put poor quality wines through the de-alcoholization process, ones they didn't mind losing. That has changed.
4: It's getting better. Winemakers know exactly what they can send us now, and they are gaining more experience. Barrel aging really comes through beautifully in the de-alcoholized product, and that also compensates quite well for the missing alcohol.
1: This process costs between €1 and €1.50 per litre, which makes non-alcoholic wine more expensive. The bottles for Spanish winemaker Ivan are now ready, and Claudia Gaya lets her colleague in Valencia know.
5: Hi, Pedro. So the parcel is ready to go to Spain.
6: Looking really forward to receive it and get it in here today with the customer.
1: With an estimated market share of 1.5%, Germany is one of the most important markets for non-alcoholic wine in the EU. In Spain, non-alcoholic wine has so far been consumed significantly less than in Germany, but the market is growing here as well. Ivan sees this as his opportunity. He drove a good 5 hours from Toro to Valencia. An alcohol-free wine facility is opening here, featuring aroma technology from Germany. Over the past few weeks, Ivan has prepared by tasting several alcohol-free wines.
2: Well, there was a bit of everything. I like some of the wines, others not so much. But there's a big difference between German and Spanish wines. We'll see how it goes.
1: The facility is in its final completion phase. If Ivan is convinced by the process, he'll bring his wine here. Pedro Garcia Navarro, the Spanish manager of the facility, is showing him around. Ivan says he produces around 20,000 litres of wine each year. He'd have to start with 5,000 litres here, as that's the minimum volume for the de-alcoholisation process.
2: And these two tanks?
3: These two tanks are where the two steps of de-alcoholisation take place, yes.
1: To keep the facility running at full capacity, Navarro needs to find interested winemakers whose wines are suitable for processing.
3: Ivan's winery is actually exactly the kind we really like here, mainly because he produces premium wines, high-quality wines where great attention is paid to the terroir and the work in the cellar with a lot of dedication. And that's exactly what our facility is designed for.
1: This is the first de-alcoholization plant Ivan has ever seen.
2: I'm surprised. I had imagined something smaller, more like a pilot plant. But this is a really large facility. It looks very modern.
1: As in the small facility in Sonneding, Germany, aroma will be recovered from alcohol at this plant after the alcohol has been removed. Now they are going to taste one version of Ivan's de-alcoholized wine without aroma recovery and two with aroma recovery.
3: Take a seat. Now we're getting to the important part, the tasting.
1: It's time to get serious. Does he like the wine?
2: Now I'm really nervous. I'm like, just give it to me already.
3: I'm even more nervous.
2: It's like an exam or a casting. Is this the one without the aroma?
3: This one has no aroma.
1: That used to be Ivan's fruity red wine.
2: Even without aroma, it has a bit of aroma.
1: Ivan sets the one without aroma aside right away. The version with it is more interesting.
2: Yes, you can tell the difference.
3: My question now is, do you recognize your wine?
2: With this one, not so much, but with this one, yes. Now the mouthfeel.

0: Yeah, yeah, you can tell. It's much more complete. It's better than I imagined.
1: I'm glad. I like that smile.
0: I usually prefer wines with alcohol, but this is a really acceptable alternative.
1: I'm absolutely thrilled. It took many years of research to get to this point, so that the winemaker can still recognize their

0: brown wine after the process. Thank you very much for coming, and I hope we take it into production. Let's see how you do with the 2025 wine.
1: Ivan is convinced. He's determined to make his first non-alcoholic wine next year. If non-alcoholic beer succeeded in reaching new customers, perhaps wine can follow suit. The winemakers certainly hope so.

0: Women and men deserve equal treatment, but not by medicine. Because our biological sex impacts what makes us sick and what helps us heal. Research is revealing surprising discoveries. Gender medicine, a fascinating diagnostic adventure. In good shape. Next. It sounds like a fairy tale. A girl from Sudan is discovered by a model scout.
1: Do you want to be a model? And I was like, no.
0: Today, Ajak Ju walks the runway for exclusive designers. We went to Haute Couture Week in Paris and asked, what are you thinking on the catwalk?
1: Don't fall.
0: Euromax. In 60 minutes.

0: Those who know, understand, can have a say, and make the right decisions. DW News on Instagram. For those in the know, follow us. DW on your smart TV.
1: You are at the right place.
0: Looking for more than just entertainment? Interested in a vibrant mix from business to science to culture? Then join us. Together we see.
2: Uh-oh. Walking down the street and suddenly cardiac arrest. Your life could now depend on a passing stranger able to perform CPR and get your heart beating again. But if you're a woman, don't get your hopes up. A potentially deadly gender gap on In Good Shape.

Cardiac arrest can hit anyone at any time, but women are far less likely to survive it. Passersby are more reluctant to perform CPR on them, but why? People are more hesitant when it comes to a woman's chest, especially men. I guess there's generally more inhibition. Men might be afraid of later being accused of, say, sexual assault. A situation paramedic Sandro Witt wants to change. He teaches CPR courses for firefighters. His equipment includes something of a rarity, a female mannequin. Men have a survival rate of around 20%, but women just 12.5%. A study conducted in the Netherlands showed that women who suffer cardiac arrest die twice as frequently as men, because passers-by are less likely to try to resuscitate them. And another factor, says gender medicine specialist Claudia Schmidtke, is people failing to recognize the emergency. When a man collapses, we assume there's something seriously wrong. But with a woman, we tend to think she's just feeling faint. There's that underlying assumption that men are sicker than women. Sandro Witt has also found that a lot of potential first aiders are wary of exposing a woman's chest in order to perform potentially life-saving compressions. You simply pull the bra up and out of the way. The area where I'm going to press has to be completely bare skin. In a lot of cases, he says, that inhibition prevents women from receiving the help they need. People might avoid physical contact for cultural reasons. It's more a fear of someone later accusing them

0: of inappropriate conduct.
1: Wir kennen alle die MeToo-Bewegung, ja?
0: Everyone is now familiar with the MeToo movement. And people might be reluctant to touch or undress a woman and to expose the chest in order to perform CPR. Whether you're a first responder or a member of the public, the first step is to remove any clothing that's in the way and then place your hands at the correct compression point. Zandrovitz says one question comes up repeatedly in his courses. What do I do if a woman has breast implants? The compression point is always the same, regardless of what's on either side. The breastbone runs from here down to here. You can either measure a third of the way up, or take two fingers and place your hand above them. Otherwise, there's no difference between performing CPR on a man or a woman. Firefighter Corinna Ahrens explains. Regardless of how big a woman's chest is, you're inevitably going to come into contact with her breasts. You have to ignore that and remind yourself that it's just skin with fat or muscle tissue underneath. Defibrillators are a vital aid, now available in many public places. They support resuscitation efforts by delivering electric shocks to restore the heart's rhythm. Ordinary providers of first aid like us just see someone lying on the ground who needs to be resuscitated. And whether the heart has stopped completely or is in fibrillation is something the defibrillator can detect by performing an analysis of the heart. And if it detects a cardiac arrest or fibrillation, an irregular heartbeat, the device will recommend an electric shock, which, after warning people to stay clear, it then delivers. Ideally, the shock gets the heart beating again. But CPR needs to continue until emergency crews arrive and take over. Helping more women to survive cardiac arrest starts with passers-by taking decisive action, because prompt intervention can mean the difference between life and death.
2: There's also a difference between men and women when it comes to the symptoms of a heart attack. Typical warning signs, for men at least, are pain and tightness in the chest. But for women, it's different. They often have pain in the upper abdomen or neck, nausea, vomiting, and shortness of breath. And women also face disadvantages in the CT scanner. Calcium deposits in their arteries tend to be smaller than in men and therefore appear less dangerous, but the risk of a heart attack is similarly high. In all too many cases, heart issues in women are either misdiagnosed or detected too late.
0: For Christina Schaff, light physical activities are no longer a major challenge, but just a few months ago, exertions like these would leave her short on energy and on breath. It might be while just having a chat or talking while out on a walk. There's always this moment when I feel I'm running out of breath, like right now. And then I have to take a deep breath to get enough air. Christina's been living with these troubling symptoms for the past 30 years and often feels exhausted and drained. Her family doctor couldn't provide an explanation. But then a colleague covering for him referred her to a cardiologist, who in turn sent her to hospital. There, doctors at the cardiac catheterization lab inserted a thin tube through her veins and into her heart, enabling them to detect any narrowing caused by calcium deposits in the arteries. But they found nothing unusual. The major coronary arteries weren't obstructed. Christina's symptoms persisted, and she spent the next 7 years trying and failing to find an explanation. Every single doctor said, we don't know why you're so weak, why your energy levels are so low, and why you have all these symptoms. They insisted it couldn't have anything to do with the heart. But one physician refused to give up. Michael Becker heads Germany's first dedicated women's heart center. He continued looking for the cause of Christina Schaff's shortness of breath and tightness in her chest. The cardiologist wasn't convinced by the results from the catheterization lab.
3: das gibt uns jetzt das falsche Signal.
0: It's misleading, because we've seen that you don't have any calcification, which I in any case wouldn't have expected. You are young, physically active and have very few risk factors. So we have to keep looking. That's the crucial thing and something that doesn't occur to a lot of people. For 2 days, the doctor put his patient through a series of tests. From blood pressure monitoring to recording her heart's electrical activity and using ultrasound to examine the organ exhaustively. Like her previous cardiologists, he initially found nothing. But one thing did occur to him. With symptoms like these, chest pressure, shortness of breath, palpitations, especially in the evening or while the patient is resting, you should also be considering coronary microvascular dysfunction, that something is affecting the heart's smallest blood vessels. That suspicion prompted him to order a further examination at the catheterization lab, this time with the focus not on the major coronary arteries, but on the far smaller ones that supply oxygen to the deeper layers of the heart muscle. A provocation test is used to assess how the blood vessels respond to a specific substance. The vessel should dilate, which is how the body is supposed to react. But you can see here how it actually goes into an extreme spasm, which means far less blood reaches that area of the heart. The eventual diagnosis, vasospastic angina pectoris, involves chest pain caused by a malfunction of the small coronary vessels, due to them either not widening or dilating properly, or suddenly seizing up in a spasm. Doctors can't say why this happens, but do know that women are disproportionately affected. Over time, the condition can damage the heart muscle. And as cardiologist Christina Peiter-Zoglu explains, it can become especially dangerous if the small arteries have already incurred damage from calcification.
4: Women with calcified vessels who are more prone to vascular spasm have a higher risk of heart attack, which is what makes early detection and treatment so important. It's the only option for heart attack prevention. She and her team set up a consultation program specifically for women's heart health. But making a diagnosis, she says, is further complicated by the fact that men and women often experience different symptoms. Typically, angina pectoris symptoms occur on the left side of the chest and can radiate into the left arm or the left side of the neck. But women more often experience pain on the right side of the body because their hearts beat differently. So you need to be aware of that difference in symptoms. The general risk factors for cardiovascular disease, however, are the same for men and women. High blood pressure, obesity, diabetes, unhealthy cholesterol levels, smoking, and stress all damage the coronary vessels. In men, the larger vessels tend to be more affected. In women, the smaller vessels are. Plus, the drop in estrogen levels during menopause causes women's blood vessels to grow less elastic. All of these factors can combine and contribute to spasms in the smaller blood vessels. But we still have no single explanation for why this is likelier among women. In Christina Scharf's case, the cause is even more perplexing, as she has none of the classic risk factors. But what she does have is a strong awareness of her own body. I knew something was wrong because the spasms in the heart area had been getting worse in recent years. And that's why I never gave up. A range of doctors had suggested her symptoms were actually psychological, which she never believed. And then she got her confirmation here at the Rhein-Maas Hospital near the city of Aachen. First up, you're not hysterical or crazy. The second bit of good news is that we've now found the cause. And third, we can treat it effectively. Christina Scharf is now taking calcium channel blockers, which improve blood flow to the heart by relaxing the blood vessels. The dosage is still being fine-tuned, but she already has a lot more energy and stamina, as if a clenched fist around her heart has now finally relaxed.
2: Regular exercise is good for your heart, whatever your sex. But women's hearts benefit more from sport, which also applies if you already have heart disease. Women have

Celine began menstruating at a young age, and it hurt. On some days, the pain was so intense, she had to skip school. For years, doctors didn't take it seriously. It was very difficult and also hurtful because they kept saying, they're just period pains. As a woman, it's something you simply have to live with. She started taking the contraceptive pill early on. For a while, it made the symptoms manageable. At 24, she had a child. Everything was fine until she began menstruating again afterwards, and the pain returned with a vengeance. It was so intense that I could only get through those days with painkillers. It radiated into my leg, and sometimes I could barely move it. Celine started going to a different gynecologist. During an ultrasound exam, her new doctor spotted something suspicious, a possible tumor on her ovary. It was a real shock. I was really frightened and didn't know how to deal with it. The doctors told me that, based on my age, they assumed it was benign, but that they wouldn't know for sure until they'd removed it. She was referred to Dresden University Hospital for further treatment. There, Dr. Paulina Wimberger initially suspected a cyst. But in Celine's case, only a laparoscopy, a minimally invasive surgical procedure, could provide a definitive diagnosis. I wanted the surgery because I wanted the pain to finally end. The procedure confirmed suspicions. The surgeon found a 4 centimeter wide cyst on her ovary and removed it. And that wasn't all. Wimberger also discovered more abnormal tissue that helped explain Celine's symptoms. We also found lesions on the peritoneum and on the ligaments behind the uterus that extend toward the bowel. All of these lesions were removed completely. The diagnosis was clear. Celine has endometriosis, a chronic inflammatory disease. In women with the condition, tissue similar to the lining of the uterus grows outside the organ. The rogue tissue most commonly appears in the abdominal cavity and on the ovaries. Lesions can also develop on the bladder or the bowel. Because these growths respond to hormonal cycles, they bleed during menstruation and trigger local inflammatory reactions, which can cause severe pain. The inflammation and symptoms can turn chronic and lead to bands of scar tissue called adhesions. At last, Celine knew what the cause of her suffering was. When I finally got the diagnosis, I felt relieved. I now knew I hadn't imagined it. There really was something wrong all along. The very small lesions can't be seen on ultrasound images. But when all the visible lesions are removed, patients often experience significantly fewer symptoms after the surgery. The exact causes of endometriosis are still unknown. At Leipzig University Hospital, Julia Bartley and a team of microbiologists are investigating whether infection may play a role in the development and progression of the disease. We know it's estrogen dependent and can affect women during their reproductive years, but why some develop endometriosis lesions and others don't remains a major question. And that makes it difficult to treat the root causes of the disease. But help is available. Julia Bartley emphasizes how important early diagnosis and effective treatment are for the patients affected. Chronic pain is much harder to treat than acute pain. And consistent pain management can also help prevent secondary conditions, such as depression, which can result from severe and recurring pain. It took Celine 15 years to receive proper help. She now takes medication daily containing the hormone progestin. The goal is to reduce the buildup of uterine lining tissue. That can help prevent new lesions from forming and to relieve symptoms.

0: Ich war zuvor permanent müde.
1: I used to be constantly exhausted. My partner at some point noticed that I was going to bed every evening at 8 o'clock. We hardly had any time together anymore. Since starting the medication, that's changed. I no longer feel as weak, tired and drained. I'm much more active than before. Back then I spent almost all my free time sleeping. Endometriosis is a chronic inflammatory condition. So, a diet rich in anti-inflammatory vegetables can also have positive effects. When I pay attention to my diet and reduce stress, I have far fewer symptoms. I'm no longer exhausted and have much more energy. Stretching helps relieve pain as well. And yoga has taught her an important lesson: to take care of herself, even when she's feeling stressed out.
2: Men and women differ when it comes to athletic performance too. Disparities in bone and tendon strength make women more prone to injury. Men generally have more muscle mass, giving them an edge when strength is a key factor. But when it comes to skill and technique, there's precious little to separate the sexes. Women's muscles tend to tire more slowly, granting them superior endurance. For competitive athletes, this has an impact on training, as does another gender-related issue.
1: Franziska Ulrich lives and breathes sport. She's preparing for her next HYROX competition, a demanding mix of body strength and endurance events. And her menstrual cycle is an important factor in her training regime. I started tracking my cycle 6 years ago. I see how I'm feeling and try to incorporate it depending on what phase I'm currently in. And if it's a particularly intense phase, I factor it into my training. Many women now use apps to gain insights into their cycle, and not just athletes. It's become a huge topic on social media too. The aim being to customize your workout for each phase of menstruation in order to maximize performance. But is it really that straightforward? Sports scientist Eduard Isenmann has carried out studies on the question. He's glad to see the relatively new development for cycle-based training getting so much attention. When it comes to research, women remain significantly underrepresented in both sports medicine and sports science. So we have relatively little data on the potential effects of the menstrual cycle, for example, and there are also inconsistencies in that data. The menstrual cycle typically lasts 28 days. It begins with menstruation, when levels of estrogen and progesterone are relatively low and many women experience unpleasant symptoms. The follicular phase sees a rise in estrogen and, in most women, in their strength and energy levels too. During ovulation, those physical performance levels peak. And during the luteal phase, the estrogen level falls while progesterone rises and energy levels can drop. The sports scientist says that training regimes need to be flexible and focus more on how the athlete actually feels. Instead of cycle-based programs, he recommends cycle syncing. A better approach is cycle-aware training, because there's enormous variation, both from one cycle to the next and also between different women. So you really have to treat things on an individual basis. For Franziska Ulrich, that currently means shifting down a gear. She's in the second half of her cycle and isn't feeling 100%. When my period is about to start, I might take an extra rest day if I feel my body needs it, because it's working incredibly hard and burning a lot of energy. I do less strength training and run shorter distances and do more cycling to give my ligaments some relief. I do more repetitions but with lighter weights, which all means adapting her training program. That HYROX meet is coming up soon. The eight disciplines awaiting her include strength and endurance challenges. Can athletes use their cycle to prepare more effectively? A question that new studies aim to answer. People used to insist on strength training in the first phase of the cycle due to the expected greater benefits. But newer studies suggest that's oversimplified. What we do know is strength training is generally important and that training needs to be consistent. Knowing her cycle also helps

0: helps Franziska on the mental front. When her performance fluctuates, she's not as tough on herself. Sometimes I'll feel weaker or I feel like things just aren't going well that day, even though I'm doing the same workout as the week before. But because I know which phase of my cycle I'm in, I try to be a bit gentler with myself. Sports psychologist Jana Strahler understands that situation. Psychological factors also play a huge role in both our performance and motivation. Monitoring our cycle and understanding when our strong days are and when we might need more recovery gives us more self-confidence. During weaker phases, we can be kinder to ourselves and adjust our routine accordingly. Football coach Julia Simic also says it's important to raise awareness about the issue. She used to be a professional player herself, including an 8-year stint at Bayern Munich. I now see things from a coach's perspective. In under-20 teams and at the professional level, in fact in virtually all teams, players' cycles get tracked via data collection. And the issue is regularly discussed with the players. We've come a long way, and above all, there's much less of a taboo. The assistant coach of the Switzerland women's team says the subject is becoming increasingly relevant in team sports. At the moment, it's more about seeing how the players are feeling, including mentally. Sometimes it means someone might need pushing, but also sometimes saying, if that's all you've got today, then that's okay. Just do what makes sense for you. As a coach, that also helps you put a player's performance into context. There are a growing number of studies on the subject, and understanding your cycle is always beneficial, says researcher Zaba Shakalio. The menstrual cycle is an extremely sensitive indicator of an athlete's health. One of the first things to be affected when something isn't right is ovulation. Missed periods are another sign. That's why it's important to track your cycle, even if you can't necessarily base your training around it. So the menstrual cycle is one important factor alongside sleep, stress and diet, and one that's always worth incorporating into your daily routine.
1: No doubt, in good shape is an essential part of your schedule. That's a winning routine, whatever your gender, keeping you up to speed on all things health-related. See you next time.

0: It sounds like a fairy tale. A girl from Sudan is discovered by a model scout.
1: Do you want to be a model? And I was like, no.
0: Today, Ajak Ju walks the runway for exclusive designers. We went to Haute Couture Week in Paris and asked, what are you thinking on the catwalk?
1: Don't fall.
2: Euromax. In 30 minutes.
0: 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Thousands are exploited and deceived out of their wages and their rights. Behind the scenes of a mafia-like industry. Delivered.
2: In 75 minutes.

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3: Displacement in the context of climate change is not about people moving from A to B. It's about loss.
0: Climate refugees, they've all lost something. Their homes, prospects, security. A global challenge that hits the most vulnerable the hardest. How do we all deal with it?
4: Ya no podía más, no soportaba más. Yo soy fuerte, soy una guerrera y para antes que va, decía yo.
0: Climate Refugees starts August 22nd on DW.
5: This is DW News and these are our top stories. Berlin police said that a vehicle was driven into the crowd at Berlin's annual Pride Parade, causing an unknown number of injuries. A major police operation is underway and the event has been cancelled. A police spokesperson urged people to avoid the area. Germany's oldest Pride Parade, first held in 1979, is a cornerstone of the LGBTQ+ movement. A huge wildfire burning out of control near the Atlantic coast of France is approaching the city of Bordeaux. Thousands are evacuating the city's suburbs as the blaze moves inland. In neighbouring Spain, high winds are complicating efforts to fight massive blazes near the capital, Madrid. Tens of thousands of people have been evacuated from nearby villages. India's youth protesters have agreed to end their demonstrations after the education minister resigned. The so-called cockroach movement wanted him to take responsibility for a scandal involving leaked documents from a university entrance exam. The group said the government had accepted all of its demands following weeks of protests.

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1: Even if you fail, you can always start over again.
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1: I needed me to be me.
2: If you can be the best version of yourself, why not?
0: Take action and just do it.

0: My father died when I was 11, and my world collapsed. So everything landed on my plate. The emotion of losing a father, and the responsibility to survive, to keep on going, to make sure that we have food on the table. I didn't have a choice back then. My name is Flora Christine. I was born in North Sumatra, and I'm a professional surfer. My mom sent me to Jakarta. I would be working during the weekday in this company and going to uni at night. That's how I supported myself, my uni, and my brother. In 2014, I finally feel there is a void in my life. So after my brother finished high school, I finally have the guts in me to tell him, hey, I think it's time that you stand on your own feet. You take care of yourself because I need to take care of me. I needed to start over. I needed me to be me.
1: I grew up thinking of whoever I'll marry will be good and he'll be kind. My parents were not alive when I got married. But I was not ready.
2: I'm Vandana Shah. I'm India's top divorce lawyer, author, and social entrepreneur.
1: Something was not right, almost from the beginning. And then the verbal abuse started. Then I would be physically abused. All these bruises here, okay? And I remember I was so broken at one stage. You don't know how to talk. They had this really bad fight at home, I remember. And then they said, no, she's the cause of this. And then they started hitting me. And they just shoved me out of the house and they said, you stay there now. And that's when the next phase of my life started.
2: I have rebuilt my life with just 750 rupees in my bank account, but $1 billion worth of dreams.
3: The pivotal moment for me was this job where I had to build probably 20 chairs, 10 bookshelves, 5 easels, and I was on my own. That was an amazing feeling to convince myself that I was capable. As a woman, I was capable.
4: I'm Aida Isani. I am from Kuala Lumpur, Malaysia, and I am a carpenter and entrepreneur.
3: So, because I love reading and everyone was just laying out the path for me to become a lawyer, I didn't have a choice, basically. After graduating, I struggled financially. It was terrifying but also liberating because the path that was laid out for me was no longer available, but I had a blank canvas. That's where it all started. I discovered how wonderful it is to build with my own two hands. After building the amount of chairs, bookshelf, and easel, seeing everything completed, I actually cried. It just gave me a boost that I needed. Not just for my business, but life in general.
1: I found a job. I started working with an NGO. And I was thrilled. And I had restarted my life.
2: my work became my therapy.
1: And that's when the thought of a support group came to me. I said, there may be a lot of people who are in my position, who are going through this personal hell, and they don't have anyone to talk to.
2: After those support group meetings, we all came out as heroes and heroines. That, okay, I was not that much at fault.

0: So it became like a feel-good support group. At the end of 10 years, I can say that we counseled around 10,000 people. 10,000 people. I can't believe it.
1: Malaysian women doing woodworking is unheard of. I didn't have anyone to look up to. So in 2019, I launched Malaysia's first women's woodworking workshop to empower other women to take on woodworking, but also it's more than just woodworking, you know? I have to teach them that it's okay to make mistakes, because in life, you will make mistakes. You just have to learn to fix it or find a different way to do it, you know?
2: Years of traveling changed me. I become a person who is strong, but also a person who feels.

When I started my surfing journey in Bali, I became the only Indonesian woman in the water. I had to fight my way into the surf community there. I had to show them like, look, just because I'm an Indonesian woman, I look different than all your customers. I also deserve to be here. What I feel when I'm riding a longboard, to stand up, to go, follow the waves, I feel alive. I feel feminine. I feel beautiful.

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You will never be prepared of what you're gonna face, just like life. So if I didn't have to start over, I would have been stuck in this path that was laid out for me, not being my own choice. So if you are at a point in your life that you're doubting yourself whether you should start over and try something new, take that leap of faith into the uncertain future without knowing anything, but just doing it because you know that's what you want to do.

my divorce took 10 years to come through. My dreams actually started thriving again. I started writing. And I said, I'll become a lawyer. So I became like the hottest celebrity divorce lawyer. I want people to turn around and say, look, she could do it. Learn that you don't need to be in abusive situations. You can set yourself free and you can fly high.

After a year of being surfing, I finally get the invitation to surf in international surf competition. And then I went to Japan, representing Indonesia as the first Indonesian female longboard surfer. I went home with a big smile, with a little trophy and a little check. I finally see so many more talents, so many more Indonesian women longboards. And

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0: 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Our content is too big
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0: Yeah, you're ready, right?
1: Yeah, sorry.
0: We just need a few seconds for Jared. Wir sind bereit. From Berlin. I'm Hannah Hummel. I'm joined here by Jared Reed. We're following the breaking news coming from here in the German capital. At least one person has been killed at Berlin Pride after a car was driven into a crowd of people. At least 16 more people have been injured, three of those with life-threatening injuries. That's according to the fire brigade. The incident occurred after the official parade at a park where people were gathered afterwards. Police say the vehicle was a white van and that a man emerged from it and then fled on foot. Police are currently searching for the suspect, who they believe to be a man with ties to Berlin's Islamist scene. The van was reportedly rented under his name. German media says he was released from a juvenile detention center earlier this year and is known to the police for religiously motivated activities. More than 2,200 police officers have been deployed, while people who had been attending the celebrations in the area were asked to evacuate. Well, let's bring in now Bernd Riegert, who is on the scene. He is our DW political correspondent. Bernd, what's the latest?
2: Well, the police is wrapping up the huge operation that was underway here tonight. The manhunt, it seems that this is now over. The police arrested or detained one suspect, a young man here from Berlin, and he has obviously ties to the Islamistic scene in Berlin. The police would not say if this is already his motive. They only confirmed that he has some ties. There's no direct link to Islamist terror groups or something like that established yet. The suspect, it's also not clear if this man is actually also the driver of the van. Several homes in Berlin have been searched and raided, and police is now collecting evidence and trying to find more people that might be involved in this, what now seems to be a deliberate attack. But the police spokesperson would not call it a terrorist attack yet. It is, of course, a severe crime, he said, but they are still investigating and want to establish the facts to see who actually killed that woman and injured 15 people severely.
0: Now, there are reports from some German media outlets that some of the injured people also had stab wounds and that the man who fled the scene was carrying a machete. Can you tell us anything about that?
2: Yeah, there are media reports out there, and there are also eyewitnesses that tell similar stories, but this was not confirmed by police yet. And the police is also only talking about one man. There might be more involved, so this is all unclear, and I'm afraid we have to wait until the investigation is finished. The police promised more details in the morning, but now everybody here from the police at least is going home or to headquarters, and here the search in Tiergarten, the huge park where the Pride March took place, is now over.
0: Now, you mentioned there the person that had been killed was a woman. Can you tell us anything else about the victim?
2: Yeah, it was confirmed that the deceased person is a woman. About the others, we only know that several of them are severely wounded, life-threatening wounds. They are in hospitals here in Berlin, but the whereabouts of these victims are not known to me.
0: Bernd Riegert, thank you so much for that update there. Well, I'm joined now in the studio by our DW reporter, Jared Reed. Now, Jared, you were actually at the Pride Parade earlier in the day before this horrific event happened. What was it like then, and how does it feel now knowing that it came to such an abrupt and horrible end?
3: Well, it was a really peaceful day, and in the context of Berlin Pride events, and I've been to a couple now, I've lived in the city for quite a few years, It was just a regular pride. It was a peaceful march through various districts of Berlin. So just for the people watching, just to get a kind of understanding of how big this parade is, hundreds of thousands of people march in this parade every single year. It's one of the biggest pride marches in the European calendar. And normally, they go off pretty well. There is always a police presence. You always do see police around. They're blocking off streets. They are driving up, making sure that the roads are clear. We even saw police going around, shutting down some of the bars who were trying to sell alcohol outside their premises, on outside their doors, and the police were coming around making them clear all that up. But generally, and what I saw today, it was a peaceful day, a very sunny, beautiful Berlin July day that very, very sadly has ended in this way.
0: Yeah, really terrible situation. Now, we have a statement from the Berlin police, so let's take a listen to that now.
1: Based on our investigators' initial findings, we have already identified a suspected perpetrator. Measures are already underway against this suspect, who has not yet been arrested. However, this suspect is known to the police. He is known to us as a member of the Islamist scene here in Berlin. Our search for this individual is proceeding at full speed. We still have no information regarding his specific motives, the exact sequence of events, or his role in the crime itself.
0: So that was a statement from the Berlin police, calling the suspect an Islamist. Now, this isn't the first time that there have been Islamist attacks in Germany. Can you maybe shed some light on some of those previous incidents?
3: That's right. And it's interesting. It's important to point out, too, that the police are saying that it is a suspected Islamist incident, but they haven't pointed to any kind of motive yet, and that is something that they're going to be trying to find out. But there have been a number of incidents like these in recent years. Probably the one that people will most remember is the Christmas market incident in 2016, which is Germany's single most lethal Islamist extremist incident, when a Tunisian asylum seeker drove a truck into a crowd where 13 people were killed. This had serious ramifications in Germany. It resulted in two parliamentary inquiries and a real tightening of security around events like this. So a lot of Christmas markets introduced putting concrete blocks around the perimeter of these events so that it would be much harder for cars to be able to drive into them. There was a Christmas market attack in the city of Magdeburg in 2024, where six people were killed and some or more than 300 were injured. And there have been various other similar incidents too. There was an anti-Islam rally in Mannheim in March 2024. A police officer was killed there, and a festival 2 years ago, almost 2 years ago, in Solingen in August 2024, when a Syrian national carried out a mass stabbing at a city festival there, where three people were killed. And this incident actually prompted the German Interior Ministry to ban all knives in public events and fairs and sporting events. But according to statistics, 18 plots were foiled by authorities between 2010 and 2023. So there is a real kind of focus here in Germany on incidents like this right now.
0: And as you just mentioned there, the police have made clear that they're not calling it a terrorist attack yet. But surely this will have ramifications for future Pride events. Where do you see them going now after such an event like this?
3: It's really hard to say.

0: It sounds like a fairy tale. A girl from Sudan is discovered by a model scout.
1: Do you want to be a model? And I was like, no.
0: Today, Ajak Ju walks the runway for exclusive designers. We went to Haute Couture Week in Paris and asked, what are you thinking on the catwalk?
1: Don't fall.
2: Euromax. Next.
0: Indian food couriers have become part of the cityscape in Germany, but there is little awareness of their working conditions. Thousands are exploited and deceived out of their wages and their rights. Behind the scenes of a mafia-like industry. Delivered.
2: In 45 minutes.

0: map, a crisis area, a conflict. But when did it start? What's it really about? And how does it impact us all? Let's take a closer look. Local conflicts that send global shockwaves. 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
5: Munich at dawn. 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Why the town Bayreuth continues to draw fans from around the globe. And changing the fashion world. 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All this and more coming up now on Euromax.

0: What began as a small group of early morning dancers in Munich's English Garden has grown into a huge annual event. Every year, thousands flock to the Kochel Ball, and the party starts long before sunrise.
1: Once a year on the third Sunday of July, revelers get up before the crack of dawn for the Munich Kochel Ball, or Cook's Ball. For 19-year-old Leonora Hampel, it's time to get dressed. She just drove for nearly an hour to get from her small hometown in Bavaria to Munich on time.
2: I need to get ready. I still have to put on my dirndl and makeup. Getting up at 2 in the morning is not easy, but I'm happy to do it for the Kochel Ball.
1: Traditional Bavarian wear, or Tracht, is a must for the ball, but you've got to be up early.
0: Who gets up at 2 in the morning just to go drink beer somewhere at 3? But once you've done it, it's really, really great.
1: It's 3 in the morning. Time to go. With a candle in one hand and her instrument in the other, Leonora winds her way between the beer benches. But how will she find her friends in the crowd?
2: Found them.
1: The young student is not alone with her passion for traditional folk music. She knows everyone here from her regular folk music meetups back home. They get together for jam sessions and will sometimes play through the night. Leonora grew up with folk music.
2: It's probably strange for someone who hasn't grown up with it. But in my case, it gives me a sense of home, friendship, and tradition. Especially here at the Kochel Ball, because it's a historic event. It's like carrying on the torch.
1: By now, thousands have gathered in the English Garden. Most have brought their own food and candles, but the drinks have to be bought. By 4 in the morning, there's barely a single seat left. And what is there to drink at 4 in the morning? Why, beer, of course. We just left a club. That's why we're still up. We're going to dance and have a good time and enjoy the Kochel Ball to the fullest. And traditional attire, Lederhosen and Dirndl, are back. My parents and grandparents tell me that 30 or 40 years ago, nobody would have gone to the Oktoberfest wearing traditional clothes. But nowadays, it's become the trend. The Kochel Ball is one of Munich's most unusual traditions. The event dates back to the 19th century, when domestic workers, cooks, and valets gathered to make the most of the few hours they had to themselves. Kochel was what they'd call the kitchen staff. So while the finer folk spent their Sunday mornings in church, the workers were free to celebrate. By 10 a.m., it was back to work. The ball was officially banned in 1904.
0: Maids were having too many illegitimate babies from officers they met here. That left them unable to work for a long time. There were too many children born out of wedlock, so the ball was banned for lack of morality.
1: The dance at the Chinese Tower was reintroduced in 1989. It's nearly 6 in the morning. Time to shake a leg. Leonora can hardly wait. Her dancing partner Florian has just arrived, and together they head for the dance floor. They dance the waltz, the polka, and traditional folk dances. Some 12,000 guests have gathered here today. The next 4 hours are exclusively for dancing, no breaks. Warmth and good cheer. Nobody needs to feel left out here. Everybody's in great spirits. Munich truly is a city where you can live well as a queer person.
3: We had the idea to now drink all night and come here, but yeah, it's a good coffee.
1: In the meantime, it's 9 in the morning, and the first signs of wear are showing.
2: I'm getting a little tired, and my feet are starting to hurt. But I'm still okay. Dancing for 3 hours straight now, that's a workout.
4: This is sport.
1: I'd say if you really want to experience Bavarian culture, Munich culture, visit the Kochel Ball, not the Oktoberfest. This is where true Munich culture lives on. And I wish more people would think about it. Where did it come from? How did the tradition develop? Maybe build some understanding and then just enjoy it. Just come and have a good time. At the final stretch, even the good summer weather has tired out. But that can't keep Bavarians from their party. Most stay right until the end at 10 a.m. and dance the last dance at the year's Munich Kochelball.
0: Next up, Bayreuth. Every summer, Wagner fans from around the world make the pilgrimage to this small Bavarian town. Euromax reporter Lukas Steger went there to find out more about the composer's enduring appeal.
4: Every summer, thousands of people from all around the world come to the small Bavarian town of Bayreuth, and they've been doing it for 150 years. But why? Even the New York Times includes Bayreuth in its 52 places to go in 2026 list. And all because of him, the composer Richard Wagner, the controversial 19th century superstar who created the Bayreuth Festival.
5: Richard Wagner had a new gigantic opera house built specifically for the Bayreuth Festival. Performances are held here only in the summer, and the program features only his works.
4: Was it vanity? Ego? Or was there more to it?
5: Richard Wagner was a rebel and a provocateur. He revolutionized the world of opera. But he remains highly controversial. He was an avid anti-Semite. Adolf Hitler loved Wagner's music and was a welcome guest in Bayreuth. To this day, Wagner fans from all over the world make the pilgrimage to the festival. Tickets are highly sought after, even though audience members have to sit for hours in a hall without air conditioning on hard wooden chairs.
4: Why do people do this on purpose? Let's find out on our tour through Bayreuth, following Wagner's footsteps.

0: It is a tranquil, peaceful place, but every year at the end of July, the city comes alive as the festival begins. It kicks off with a grand parade of celebrities. German politicians in particular like making appearances here, including former Chancellor Angela Merkel. The festival includes around 30 performances over the course of 5 weeks, including open-air shows, which are attended by nearly 60,000 spectators. Most come from Europe, but there are many fans who come from the US and Japan.
1: And here it is, the ultimate pilgrimage site for Wagner fans, the Festspielhaus.
0: Wagner's opera house was relatively simple, yet innovative. For example, there are no ostentatious boxes. Nothing is meant to distract from the action on stage. The acoustics are outstanding, in part since a large amount of wood was used in its construction. Frequently performed here is Wagner's monumental work, The Ring of the Nibelung. It delves into the world of Germanic Norse mythology, where gods and humans battle for the Rheingold. The total running time was 16 hours, spread over 4 days. The world had never seen anything like it.
1: The first festival took place in 1876. The Ring, as Wagner fans call it, had its premiere here, but it was a huge flop.
0: Many audience members were simply overwhelmed, Martin Scholti tells me. Wagner was left with a mountain of debt. Martin has been appearing on stage every summer for the past 25 years as an extra at the Bayreuth Festival. When he's not on stage as an extra, Martin Scholti gives guided tours of the building to groups of visitors. If I want to see a performance, how much does a ticket cost?
2: Those with a limited stage view cost 15 euros and the most expensive ones around 400 euros.
0: As you walk through Bayreuth, you'll see small Wagner statues here and there. They mark the Walk of Wagner. It leads you to places connected with the composer's life. The Walk of Wagner ends at Villa Wahnfried. This was the home that Richard Wagner had built for himself and his family, with money he didn't have. He was always in debt. In front of the house, you'll see a bust of King Ludwig II of Bavaria, who was a big Wagner fan. This bust basically says, sponsored by Ludwig. Well, without King Ludwig's support, Wagner couldn't have financed his first festival or this villa. Today, Villa Wahnfried houses the Wagner Museum. You can still feel the atmosphere of that era when Richard Wagner and his wife Cosima often and gladly welcomed guests into their salon. Finally, here's a tip for you. Every summer, there are 2 open-air concerts on the large lawn in front of the Festspielhaus. They are free and you can simply bring a blanket and listen to the music. But can the experience actually replace going to the theater?
1: My tour through Bayreuth has definitely made me curious. I can now understand the fascination of the Bayreuth Festival much better. And what about you? Is seeing a Wagner performance at the Festspielhaus really a once-in-a-lifetime experience? What do you think?
3: A Jacques Dieu's journey took her from Sudan via Uganda to Paris, France. She never dreamed of a career as a model, but now she's part of a new generation of African talent transforming the face of fashion.
4: Haute couture in Paris, the height of the fashion world. Only selected designers get to show their hand-sewn, one-of-a-kind garments in front of international stars like American rapper Cardi B. In the middle of it all is Sudanese model Ajak Diou. The 24-year-old is walking the runway for Indian designer Rahul Mishra and trying to stay cool about it all.
5: Like, don't fall. Be calm, enjoy the runway, it's your moment. And I think about other things. I don't want to look at the audience. I don't want to get stressed. I don't want to get nervous. I think about my face. Like, give a nice look. Don't look rude. Look happy.
4: Ajak Diou has already walked in more than 100 runway shows and has been featured on numerous magazine covers, most recently the July 2026 edition of Vogue Portugal. That made someone

0: special, very proud.
1: My grandma was so happy. She's like, oh my God, you're in Paris. So every time I do a magazine and I get my magazine, I show it to my grandma. And I say, I'm the cover, I'm this, and I show her, and she's so proud.

0: Checking my coffee.
1: As Jacques moved to Paris in the autumn of 2025, working as a model has changed her life radically.
0: I really don't know how to explain it, but it's so hard. You don't know what you're doing, like, tomorrow. I don't know what I'm doing tomorrow. The agency doesn't know what I'm doing tomorrow. It's a last minute thing, like, yeah, nobody knows. It's fashion week.
1: Models like Ajak, with backgrounds in Sudan or South Sudan, have a big presence on the world's runways. 9 of the top 50 most successful models currently working have roots in the region.
2: People from Sudan or Ethiopia, that part of the world, have the frame to make clothes look good. I think there's never been more diversity in the models on the runway. Certain designers who before only used European or Caucasian models and were criticized by social media are now very careful not to do that again. 10 years ago, if you went to a Prada show, they were all white women. That's no longer the case.
3: You get the impression that we are only now discovering that African women are beautiful, but they always have been and they've always been around. But for a long time, they weren't represented by any agencies. The agencies turned them down because they were black. Now the trend has changed.
1: Top model Anok Yai has roots in South Sudan and was voted Model of the Year for 2025. She's considered a trailblazer for the visibility of black models in the fashion industry.
4: The personality who has influenced me the most recently is Anok Yai. I think a lot of people believe that if Anok Yai is so successful, then we can book more like her. When I was small, I wished I could see more models like her in advertising, on TV, simply so I could identify with them. I'm happy about this shift.
1: Ajak Diou is also grateful for what she has achieved.
0: It's a privilege to be here, to go to different countries, to do many things that I couldn't do back home. Yeah. So yes, it is.
1: Ajak sees her future in both Africa and Europe.
0: In the next 10 years, I don't know, I'm going to live here, live there too at the same time. I don't know, I'm going to make it work out. My family lives in Uganda, all of them. I miss them a lot. And I was talking to one of them like a few minutes ago, texting with them.
1: She still dreams of walking the runway for one of the most famous fashion houses in Paris.
0: It's Balenciaga. It's my dream. I love Balenciaga. Maybe in the future. Yes.
1: At the Haute Couture Week in July 2026, Anok Yai opened the Balenciaga show with the first collection by its new creative director, Pierpaolo Piccioli, and she closed the show with the traditional bridal gown. So maybe Ajak Diou's dream is not so far off, and she'll be in the house's next show. But first, she's taking a vacation to see her family in Uganda.
4: In our new series, we introduce young people of faith from different religions across Europe. This time, we meet a young Protestant from the Netherlands. Josephine Pe shows us why faith remains an important part of her everyday life.
5: For me, Jesus is someone who is always with you, no matter where you are. He lives in your heart, and he's there for all the difficult things, but also the beautiful things.
6: Josephine Pell is 22 years old, and today she's showing us what it means to her to be a devout Protestant. She's in the minority in her home country of the Netherlands, where only 3 in 10 people in her age group say they see themselves as part of a religious community.
5: I used to feel very alone with my faith because there weren't that many people around me at school who were also religious.
7: I did go to a Christian elementary school and a Christian secondary school, but I was still the only one who was truly religious.
6: Josephine is studying education in her home city of Utrecht. Every Sunday morning, when many of her fellow students are still in bed, she attends church services.

A Protestant church service follows a set format that includes hymns, prayers, and a sermon. Everyone is welcome just as they are, and there's no dress code or other regulations. There are also none of the lavish symbols and images as is common in Catholic churches. Here, the church interior is simple and plain.

0: Protestantism is a form of Christianity. We believe in Jesus and that he died on the cross for our sins, and that Jesus is the Son of God.
1: Josephine's home looks much like that of any typical Dutch student. She doesn't have a crucifix on the wall or display any other religious symbols. But religion has been a part of her life since childhood.
0: These photos are from when I was baptized. My parents decided to have me baptized as a child. That means that you basically say, yes, I'm really giving my child to God. Later on, I started to think about who God really is and who Jesus is for me. And then I made a conscious decision to give my life to Jesus.
1: Protestantism emerged from the Reformation in the 16th century. This Christian reform movement criticized various doctrines and practices of the Catholic Church. To this day, there are significant differences. In Protestantism, women are allowed to be ordained, and there's no requirement for clergy to remain celibate. Just under 100 years ago, 44% of the Dutch population was Protestant. Today, that figure stands at just 13%. A few years ago, Josephine joined a Christian students club where she studies the most important basis of Protestantism and Christianity itself, the Bible. The members meet in small groups to study Bible passages and discuss together what they might mean.
0: It always comes down to good and evil and what it means to live a meaningful life. And what happens when you die? These are important questions that I think remain with everyone. Even though the Bible was written more than 1,000 years ago and so much is different today, I think people are always searching for answers, hope, and meaning.
1: For Josephine, music is an important part of her faith and of Protestantism in general. One of its 16th century pioneering figures, Martin Luther, loved to sing and composed hymns. He knew that music has the power to touch people directly.
0: When I sing or play music, whether alone or with others, I feel the kind of connection you can also find in prayer. I find that music is a beautiful way to connect with God.
1: But of course, religious faith is not only about life in the here and now, but also about the really big questions.
0: I don't know exactly what comes after death, but I do believe something comes after it. That there isn't only life here on earth, that we aren't born to just live our lives and then die and that's it. Rather, that there's something afterwards, that there's an eternity where everything is much better than here on earth. And if not, then that's all right too.
2: Wedding cakes have come a long way, from simple pastries to spectacular creations costing thousands of euros. We take a look at how this sweet tradition rose to such prominence.
3: For many, a wedding without a wedding cake is as unthinkable as a wedding without guests. So how do you make the perfect wedding cake? How does it become a work of art? And how much does something like this actually cost? We're in Oldham, Northwest England, at the Frostery to meet an expert.
4: Hi, my name is Suzanne and I'm a wedding cake designer, and today we're going to make a wedding cake.
3: Baking a wedding cake isn't exactly a one-day affair.
4: So when we create a wedding cake, it's a three-day process. So we bake the cake and then the following day we fill it, we ganache it, and then we let it sit overnight so it's nice and firm for when we come to cover it in the sugar paste. So today we're making quite a special cake. This is actually a vegan cake. We don't make that many vegan wedding cakes. I've warmed up some sugar paste, which I've coloured a pale ivory, and I'm going to roll it out and stick it on top of the cake.
3: But hang on, we should probably talk about how we got here. The wedding cake tradition began in ancient Rome, where wheat or barley cake was broken over the bride's head for fertility and luck. In medieval England, this evolved into a stack of sweet buns that couples kissed over for luck. In the 17th century, savory bride's pie became popular. Currant filled fruit cakes gradually replaced it. The Victorian era's refined sugar enabled white icing, symbolizing purity and wealth, famously popularized by Queen Victoria's wedding cake in 1840. Nowadays, the typical British wedding cake is a tiered sponge cake with icing.

0: Thanks, Queen Victoria. Back to today's cake. Suzanne smooths the icing for a more contemporary look. She levels the cake and inserts dowels to stabilize the different tiers before assembling the final cake. It's time to decorate.
1: Yeah.
0: Suzanne adds an elaborate blue bow made of royal icing.
1: So what I'm doing now is I have got a bag and there's some royal icing in here, but royal icing made with aquafaba instead of egg white because it's for a vegan cake. And it's just a small piping tip and I'm going to pipe a row of pearls and that kind of gives a border to the design.
0: Afterwards, Suzanne hand paints the cake.
1: In all the years that I've been making cakes, I've seen, especially wedding cakes, the trends have just changed. But I've always stayed true to the art of cake decorating, because I love it. I really love doing it. There's amazing things you can do with royal icing.
0: So how much do elaborate cakes like these cost?
1: Typically speaking, a cake from us would cost from about £800 for a three-tier cake. This kind of six tier would probably, and with lots and lots of sugar flowers on it, would probably work out at about £4,500. Because there's so much work that goes into it, and it's a big cake, it would feed at least 500 people. And here is the finished cake.
2: And on that sweet note, we've come to the end of the show. But follow us on our social media channels for more fascinating stories from the world of lifestyle and culture in Europe. Thanks for joining us, and see you next time.

0: Indian food couriers have become part of the cityscape in Germany, but there is little awareness of their working conditions. Thousands are exploited and deceived out of their wages and their rights. Behind the scenes of a mafia-like industry. Delivered.
1: In 15 minutes.

0: JD Vance.
1: Behind the name, a story told from the inside.
2: Yeah, you may want to close the door.
1: A childhood overshadowed by his mother's addiction.
3: I didn't think about anything except just getting high.
1: From working class Ohio to America's elite, and for years, one of its sharpest critics.
2: He said, I'd rather have dinner with a friend than with these a**s.
4: Trump is a really bad candidate, and frankly, I think a really bad person.
1: But sometimes politics rewrites loyalties.
5: He said some bad things about me, but that was before he knew me, and then he fell in love.
6: This is incredible.
1: Is this just the beginning of something far bigger?
7: I said, you're going to be the president of the United States.
8: Hey, everybody. J.D. Vance here.
1: J.D. Vance, the man after Trump, starts August 8th on DW.

Some people don't care about me because they don't see my beauty. Some people don't care about me because they think I have nothing to give. But 2 billion people do. To them, I am everything. Their home, their food, their livelihood. But day by day, I disappear. And so does everything I give. 2 billion people care about me, need me, and now I need you.

This is DW News and these are our top stories. Berlin police said that a vehicle was driven into the crowd at Berlin's annual Pride Parade, causing an unknown number of injuries. A major police operation is underway and the event has been cancelled. A police spokesperson urged people to avoid the area. Germany's oldest Pride Parade, first held in 1979, is a cornerstone of the LGBTQ plus movement. A huge wildfire burning out of control near the Atlantic coast of France is approaching the city of Bordeaux. Thousands are evacuating the city's suburbs as the blaze moves inland. In neighbouring Spain, high winds are complicating efforts to fight massive blazes near the capital, Madrid. Tens of thousands of people have been evacuated from nearby villages. India's youth protesters have agreed to end their demonstrations after the education minister resigned. The so-called cockroach movement wanted him to take responsibility for a scandal involving leaked documents from a university entrance exam. The group said the government had accepted all of its demands following weeks of protests.

0: This moment at the Paris Olympics changed Afghan breakdancer Manisha Talish's life.
1: I was thinking a lot about Afghan women, my friends back home.
0: Manisha was competing in the pre-qualifying breakdancing round for the Olympic refugee team.
1: I was thinking about burqa. Everyone knows the tall one with this. It's like a cage for Afghan women.
0: The International Olympic Committee disqualified Manisha for the gesture, saying it was against the rules of competition. Her relationship with breakdancing hasn't been the same since.
1: I couldn't practice the whole 2024.
0: Now she's fighting to rediscover her passion for breakdancing.

0: I love breaking, and it was my way to run away from my problems. And just in my mind, just be quiet and practice. But then when I was practicing after the Olympic, I had very hard time, and every time I wanted to practice, you know, I had something, you know, very stress, and I couldn't practice. So, yeah.
1: After her Olympic disqualification, Manisha lost her scholarship to study in Paris. Just 4 months ago, a friend set her up with a coach. A dancer for over 30 years, Tia Deens is trying to help Manisha rebuild her relationship with breakdancing.
2: Yeah, it's cool. But it's gonna be too much split. You know, this one, you know? You need to find like the way to go in easily, like from nowhere.
3: Now she really needs to understand the foundation. Again, you're gonna get lost, and it's really good to find yourself when you get lost. You know, like when she's gonna pass this, of course she's gonna do battling, maybe if she wants, you know. This is her decision first.
1: Manisha discovered breakdancing, or breaking, when she was 17 years old and living in Kabul, Afghanistan.
0: I saw a video on Facebook. At first, I thought it's a filter or editing something because the boy was doing head spin and I thought it's fake. But then I spoke with him and I went to see the gymnasium. It was very difficult to hear that there's no girl and they're all boy and training breaking.
1: Against all odds, the breakdancers welcomed her into the group. It gave her a place to belong.
0: They are like my family. They helped me a lot. When I was in Afghanistan, all people
1: Laura
0: were saying
1: Phillip
0: that
1: is
0: you
1: one
0: are
1: of the
0: girl,
1: world's best triathletes. For you years, like she followed a standard training plan.
0: And hijab and, you know, learn to cook but and clean the house. But my crew, they're always helping me and give me motivation.
1: Manisha began to spend more and more time breaking with the group called the Superiors Crew. She even inspired other young women to join up too.
0: We had a show. After that, they came a lot of girls to practice and be by my side.
1: But the club's open attitude towards women also made the dancers a target.
0: We received many threats, and because of that, we couldn't go outside or you know, hang out with our female crew or the whole crew. I saw a lot of attacks and near to our place.
1: The crew once narrowly escaped an attack at the club.
4: Here, as you see near our club, it's a bomb blast. It's a huge bomb blast.
0: After that, they closed our club and we couldn't train at the club anymore. So it was very sad for me. Breaking was my hope to continue and my motivation. But after that, I was practicing at home.
1: After the Taliban retook Kabul in 2021 and passed a series of laws, including banning dancing as un-Islamic, Manisha, her brother, and several members of the breaking crew fled across the border to Pakistan. She eventually made it to Spain and then to Paris. But the Superiors crew was split up across Europe and Asia. Since being disqualified at the Olympics, Manisha's had an ambivalent relationship to dancing and refuses to accept the IOC decision.
0: When I was in Afghanistan, I learned from young age to, you know, that the rights are not given, they are taken. So I'm here to take my right, not to change their law, but to clear what is politic and what is not.
1: With a lawyer, she sent an official complaint to the IOC.
5: We will explore what this case tells us about freedom, dignity, and justice in sport today.
1: The IOC argued her gesture violated Rule 50 of its charter. Intended to protect neutrality at the sporting event, it states no kind of demonstration or political, religious, or racial propaganda is permitted in any Olympic sites, venues, or other areas. When is a gesture or statement considered too political for a sporting event? This has proven a tricky question. Ukrainian skeleton racer Vladislav Heraskevich was disqualified from the 2026 Winter Olympics for refusing to remove this helmet depicting Ukrainian athletes and children killed in Russia's war in Ukraine. When does recognizing the dead become a political statement? Haiti had to change its 2026 FIFA World Cup jersey, which featured images from the Haitian Revolution.

0: revolution. And what about symbols? German players were threatened with sporting sanctions by FIFA if they were to wear One Love armbands at the 2022 World Cup in Qatar. The armband symbolizes inclusion and diversity generally. 2 years prior, the IOC allowed the German field hockey captain to wear a rainbow band celebrating the LGBTQ plus community at the Tokyo Games. Major sporting associations have become increasingly cautious when it comes to political gestures. For Manisha, holding up the banner was a call for peace and not a political statement.
1: I just want to, you know, to help myself and help other people that sport should be a home for peace, not for be quiet. And when you talk about peace, they should not disqualify you.
0: According to the lawyer representing her, the case could be lengthy and the next legal steps and timeline are uncertain. Manisha took a year-long break from the sport. After getting back into breaking, she is still struggling to process what happened.
2: How do you feel?
3: Sometimes you not believe in the on your process.
1: Yeah.
3: But I think it's you and only you. Because you got it, I know you got it.
1: Yeah.
0: It's spring and Manisha has returned to Spain. She's helping out family and applying for Spanish citizenship. Returning means she's able to reconnect with some of her former crew.
1: I think it was in Afghanistan, the whole crew was together and we was training. I'm excited to train together after the Paris. Every time I hear about breaking, I watch videos, everything, it feels sad inside of me. So I hope we can do it and just have fun.
0: It's raining when they finally meet, but that doesn't dampen their spirits. Once together, they head to their old practice spot, a shopping mall in central Madrid.

0: I see him as a Tai Lung and Kung Fu Panda. Is he and he, she is Panda. Warrior.
1: Dragon Warrior.
2: With some old crew members still in Madrid, it was briefly like old times.
3: We dance after a long time, and it's very good, and I had a very good moment with them. It was fun, it was interesting, but also it makes me sad because in Afghanistan we was very good, like the movement that we could do it very easy, but today it's, especially for me, it's very difficult to do that. I think when I'm with my crew, I feel more safe and more confidence, and I'm myself. Breaking is my life. It was something like a medicine to leave this situation, this stressful and with problems, and just be in my world.
2: Does Manisha regret the protest in Paris?
3: I lost everything. But if we go back, I will do it again and with more passion. I want to continue this journey. I want to be that lion girl for Afghan women and always say free Afghan woman until we are really free.

0: they say they're about never giving up. Sports Life, every weekend on DW. Sometimes it's hard to find what you're looking for. But we've got something for you.
1: मुझे अल्लाह पे बहुत ज्यादा उम्मीद है. इंशाल्लाह मेरा भाई वापस आएगा.
0: Currently, more people than ever are on the move worldwide in search of a better life.
1: उन्हें बस ऐसा सोचा कि मेरे घर के हालात ठीक हो जाएं. ऐसा सोचता है. ते मैं उन्हें क्या विषय कि मैं घर के हालात ठीक करने उन्हें घर रह के भी हो सकते हैं. तो पुठे रास्ते ना जा. तो नहीं सी मनता किसी की गल.
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2: Is DW News live from Berlin. I'm Hannah Hummel. I'm joined by my colleague Jared Reed. We are following the breaking news coming from here in the German capital. At least one person has been killed at Berlin Pride after a car was driven into a crowd of people. At least 16 more people have been injured. Three of those have life-threatening injuries. That's according to the Berlin Fire Brigade. The incident occurred after the official parade at a park where people were gathered afterwards. Police say the vehicle was a white van and that a man emerged from it and then fled on foot. Police are currently searching for the suspect, who they believe to be a man with ties to Berlin's Islamist scene. The van was reportedly rented under his name. German media says he was released from a juvenile detention center earlier this year and is known to the police for religiously motivated activities. Now, more than 2,200 police officers have been deployed to the area, while people who had been attending the celebrations in the area were asked to evacuate. Now, for more on this, I want to bring in my colleague Bernd Riegert, DW political correspondent. Bernd, what is the latest?
3: Well, here at the entrance to the Tiergarten Park, where this white van entered the park, police is wrapping up the massive police operation, but forensic experts are still in the woods here at the car, collecting evidence, and also the search for suspects is ongoing. So far, we know that the police identified one suspect who is not arrested yet, but the search is underway. Several of houses that are somehow attached to the suspects have been searched here, and the police is saying that they think that this man, a young man, supposedly 21 years old, has ties to the Islamist scene here in Berlin, but a police spokesperson also hinted at the point that this does not mean that this is actually an Islamist motive behind this. The connection is there, but until they have the suspect, they cannot really say what his motives are. But of course, the police says it is a very severe incident, a severe crime. They don't call it a deliberate attack or a terrorist attack yet. So we have to wait until the investigation is ongoing, and tomorrow morning we should know more, the police officer told us.
2: And now, Bernd, there are also reports coming from some German media outlets that some of the injured people also had stab wounds and that the man who fled the scene was carrying a machete. Now, this is all just speculation right now, but what can you tell us about that?
3: Well, there's no confirmation for the reports that there are stab wounds, actually, but there were some eyewitnesses that are now also questioned that have told things like that, that there was also a man with a knife, but police so far did not confirm that. The police are saying the investigation is ongoing. They cannot tell us the details. But you can also, maybe from the fact that 13 people are still with life-threatening or very severe conditions injured and treated in hospitals here, Is that only done by cars? Is it due to other means? We don't know that. And until 1 hour ago, one person was also treated here in the woods and then flown out with an helicopter to a hospital.
2: And can you tell us anything more about the victim, the person that was actually killed in this attack?
3: Well, it's confirmed that a woman did not survive this attack and died in a hospital, but we don't know the details and the whereabouts of these persons. The fire brigade spokesman would only tell us that these injured are now treated, and three of them are life-threatening injuries, and eight of them have very severe injuries, but this is all we know so far.
2: Well, let's hope that all of them are able to pull through. Bernd Riegert, thank you so much for that update. Well, I'm joined now in the studio by DW reporter Jared Reed. Jared, you were at the Pride celebrations earlier in the day. What were they like, and how does it feel now to know, yeah, that they ended so abruptly and in such a horrible way?
4: Yeah, it is a really dreadful incident, but it all went off really well in the first part of the day. In that respect, it was, until this happened, it was just a really typical CSD, Christopher Street Day. That's what the event is called. And I've been to many of them now because I've lived in Berlin for quite some years. And really, it was just like any other. There always is a lot of people at these events, a couple of 100,000 people all marching along behind or with some 80 floats that kind of snakes its way through different districts of Berlin and makes its way to the iconic Brandenburg Gate. And there's a really long street in front or behind that that landmark, and that is where basically people end up, and they have a big dance party there. So that's what was happening when this incident happened, and then the police had to, cancel it and ask everybody to go home. But in terms of what I saw today, it just was a really lovely, warm July Berlin day that very sadly ended this way.
2: And now we do have a statement from the Berlin police. Let's just take a listen into that.
5: Based on our investigators' initial findings, we have already identified a suspected perpetrator. Measures are already underway against this suspect, who has not yet been arrested. However, this suspect is known to the police. He is known to us as a member of the Islamist scene here in Berlin. Our search for this individual is proceeding at full speed. We still have no information regarding his specific motives, the exact sequence of events, or his role in the crime itself.
2: So that there is Berlin police calling the suspect an Islamist. Now, this isn't the first time that there have been Islamist attacks in Germany. Can you maybe shed some light on some previous similar incidents?
4: That's right. So there have been a number of incidents like these in the last decade or so, and a lot of people will remember the Christmas market attack back in December 2016. That is when a Tunisian asylum seeker drove a truck into a crowd which killed 13 people, and that had a seismic effect in Germany. It resulted in two parliamentary inquiries and a lot of safety upgrades for events like this one. So we're talking about not just an increased police presence, but also things like concrete blocks being installed around, for example, Christmas markets, so cars would not be able to drive into crowds. We also had another attack, a similar attack in the city of Magdeburg here in Germany. This is when an anti-Islam extremist, a Saudi Arabian national, drove a vehicle into a crowd at this Christmas market, killing 6 people, injuring over 300. And there have been a number of other types of incidents like these ones that have really push the spotlight of Islamist extremism here in Germany, and it's been under scrutiny.
2: And, I mean, we mentioned earlier, you know, police still haven't confirmed that this has indeed been a terror attack. I think that's important to emphasise. But at the same time, this will definitely have major ramifications on how future Pride events are planned or how they take place. Where do you see the future of CSD in Berlin after this?
4: Well, yeah, that's right. And as you say, as Bernd and the police officer was saying, the fact that the suspect is an Islamist doesn't yet mean that there was an Islamist motive. That's just not something they've been able to establish yet. But in terms of what this means for future events like the Christopher Street Day, like the Pride event in Berlin, one of the biggest in Europe, it's definitely going to have an impact on that and have an impact, I guess, on the types of security planning that goes into what really is an enormous event. And all of these things, whether there were any shortcomings or what those might have been, I guess we will find out in the weeks and months to come. I think it's just a little bit too early to say what the effect is going to be on this particular event, but it's certainly there will certainly be one, and it will also affect other types of public events that take place here in Germany as well, one would expect.
2: Well, Jared Reed, thank you so much for that and for sharing your experience from today as well. Well, we will be following this story here on DW as more of the details become clear, so make sure that you stay tuned for updates as they come in. But for now, thank you so much for watching.

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0: And here's three reasons why. 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
3: Climate refugees, they've all lost something. Their homes, prospects, security. A global challenge that hits the most vulnerable the hardest. How do we all deal with it?
4: Ya no podía más, no soportaba más. Yo soy fuerte, soy una guerrera y para antes que va, decía yo.
3: Climate Refugees starts August 22nd on DW.
5: Deadly wildfires are sweeping across large areas of Italy, France and Spain, forcing thousands of people to flee their homes and camping grounds. At least three firefighters have died battling the blazes. Europe's summer is only half over, but it already ranks as one of its worst wildfire seasons for decades.
6: Spain. France. Italy. Wildfires are raging in much of Europe, causing devastation, disruption, and sometimes death. Firefighters from Spain's military emergency unit battled through the night, hosing down flames to quell fires in the Madrid region and other parts of the country that led to the evacuation of hundreds of people. Meanwhile, in France, blazes gained ground in the southwest, forcing thousands of holidaymakers to flee campsites and vacation homes. The skies turned orange near the city of Bordeaux as the fires ripped through wine country and left some people feeling terrified.
7: There were embers rising in the fields. It was close, very, very close to the houses, and we were very scared, really, really scared.
6: In Sicily, the scenes were similar, with fires threatening homes and businesses. Some 6,000 firefighters and civil protection officials are working to contain the fires, backed up by water bombing aircraft. The Interior Minister said a firefighter died while battling the flames. Those who rely on the land for their livelihood face an uncertain future.
8: There were 130 hectares of pasture land that we rent every year, and it's all gone up in smoke. It's been a disaster.
6: The blazes follow a series of heat waves, increasingly common extreme weather episodes linked to climate change, which are causing excess deaths, drying up rivers, and fueling these devastating wildfires.
5: So how much has climate change intensified the heat and drought fueling these fires? Dr. Mariam Zakaria is a climate scientist at Imperial College London and co-author of a new study examining exactly that. Welcome to DW, Doctor. Europe had a wet winter followed by heat waves and wildfires in early summer. How unusual is that pattern?
9: Our study highlights how heat is becoming an important driver influencing droughts across Europe. The 2026 drought, the drought that is ongoing, was driven both by low rainfall, but it was the exceptionally high atmospheric demand for water, which is caused by the warm temperatures that actually led to sort of the drought conditions being exacerbated around Europe. And for this reason, you know, even it was seen that climate change has actually increased the severity of the drought, even when, you know, you cannot see a trend in rainfall deficits itself. And as a result, rainfall deficits that might have been once manageable in a cooler climate is now more likely to develop into a drought.
5: I see. So even if you have a wet winter, a warmer climate means that evaporation from the soil happens faster and drought therefore happens quicker.
9: Exactly. That is right. It is almost, you know, you can call it as an atmospheric thirst because, you know, because of the warmer atmosphere can hold more moisture. It demands more drying from the soil to meet this water demand in the atmosphere. And that is what exacerbates the drought conditions.
5: Right. And it's important, is it, to disentangle the causes of drought, low rainfall and high temperature?

0: Exactly, yes. If we look at the drought itself, so what initiates the drought is always the rainfall deficits. But if we examine the long trends, what was interesting in this study was that especially over the western part of the continent, which we examined, there was little evidence of climate change signals in the low rainfalls, that we saw this year. But it was the fact that there is also a consistent increase in the temperatures, or continuously rising temperatures. That is what fed to the
1: Right.
0: intensity of the drought. So the combination is what led to the impacts that we saw. And because of climate change, this trend is expected to persist.
1: Which parts of Europe are most vulnerable?
0: So, with regards to this drought, if we actually examine the history behind the droughts, it was actually different looking at different parts of the continent. So, over the West, we came into the year 2026 after a very wet winter, and therefore the drought was sort of less, or it was more recent in that it was the last 3 months when it was also hot that led to the impacts, which was mostly focused on wildfires. And just a lot of heat in this part of the continent, the western side. Whereas on the east, the rainfall deficits were sort of more long running in that, there has been deficits reported as early as 2025, and that led to a different set of impacts in those impacted regions, where it was more hydrologic in nature, leading to low river flows, more prolonged effects, which can be felt on hydro generation, hydropower generation, and eventually on crops as well.
1: Right. The Earth's currently warming at 1.4 degrees Celsius above pre-industrial levels. The Paris climate target is to keep that warming to below 2 degrees. The current prediction is that we're going to overshoot that. We're heading for 2.8 degrees Celsius above pre-industrial levels. What will that look like? Will it be just more hosepipe bans and forest fires and increased sales of Factor 50?
0: So if we look at the trends, if when we extrapolate the trends in droughts into a future climate, we expect to see that these droughts will become more, we can expect to see them become more likely and more stronger. There will be a point when it highlights the message that instead we can keep adapting to these droughts, but it also highlights a more important message of stepping away from fossil fuels so that we can think about long-term mitigation.
1: Thanks very much, Dr. Mariam Zachariah from Imperial College London. Thank you. Well, changing weather isn't confined to warmer climes. A study by the German conservation group NABU and the Boston Consulting Group says Germany is losing water because of climate change, shifting rainfall, and unsuitable land use. Without action, they say, the annual cost could reach tens of billions of euros.
2: Filling private pools, watering the garden in the afternoon, or washing your car in the driveway. It's all currently restricted in Munich because of a water shortage. Violating the rules can be punished with fines of up to 50,000 euros. Around 80 municipalities in Germany have implemented water usage restrictions this summer. But wait, isn't Germany among Europe's rainier countries?
3: We have a significant dry season in Germany at the moment, combined with heat waves, one in June, one coming up, and this together caused significant impacts on the water cycle.
2: Like elsewhere in Europe, extreme weather is changing Germany's water cycle. Long droughts and heat waves, then sudden intense rain. The soil can't absorb it fast enough. And when water is needed, it isn't there.
3: We see also a shift in dry seasons. So wintertime, for example, here in Central Europe and Germany, typically is a water abundance season. This was not the case this winter.
2: In some regions, groundwater levels have fallen so low that authorities are concerned about drinking water supplies. But households are not even the biggest users.
3: It is still the energy sector which consumes or

0: I would say uses water, the most portion of the water. It's still the cooling capacity.
1: An average German uses about 130 liters per day. Low if you compare it to the US's 310 liters per day. Average on a European scale. But by global standards, it is still a lot. So what else can be done to save water? First, Germany's government now wants people to be able to recognize looming water shortages early. This month, it launched a national platform called NIVIS. It maps in real time where rivers and groundwater are running low. Germany's environment minister says the platform should also make water restrictions easier to accept. Experts also say the country must design its cities better.
0: And it's a good idea to follow a strategy to store much more of the excess water in from these short-term events.
1: That means less asphalt and more nature. One solution could be covering the roofs of buildings with vegetation that acts as its own stormwater management system. And a change in mentality.
0: We have to anticipate that this situation is a new normal coming along with climate change.
1: With yet another heat wave already on its way in Germany, restrictions like Munich's may soon be less the exception and more the rule.

There is not a lot of confidence among people in their skills to identify what is fact from what is fake. The Philippines is quite known for being a hot pot of disinformation. We've been described as a petri dish of disinformation tactics, where tactics are tested in the Philippines because we're a very social media savvy nation, and then what works in the Philippines are tested abroad or are brought abroad or exported abroad. And so that applies in so many sectors in the Philippines. Like, disinformation about politics definitely is quite prevalent. Disinformation about health is also quite prevalent. But more recently, we've been seeing a rise of deepfake disinformation, in particularly ones that try to benefit economically through scams or to scare people to use their emotions during times of crisis. I think generative AI has radically changed the speed at which disinformation is being produced, and also, I guess, let's call it the believability of the disinformation. And in the Philippines in particular, but I'm also sure a lot of many other countries could relate. According to the last Reuters Digital News report, there is high awareness among Filipinos about the prevalence of disinformation on the internet. However, what is also a fact in the Philippines is that there is not a lot of confidence among people in their skills to identify what is fact from what is fake. And so, if you add generative AI disinformation or deep fakes into the mix, then that just exacerbates the problem even more. One of the things that we have done is not really new. It's really react it's activating collaborations among each other. It's sharing what new tools are being developed by your newsroom that we can also use. Or maybe then one particular example I'd love to share is for Verifiles. We often contact the Deepfakes Analysis Unit in India. So it's a coalition of fact checkers, but also deepfake detection experts, not just in India, but all over the world. And they give feedback to us when we send them a piece of content. And so that has been pivotal in our approach to fighting deepfakes. And I think, it just, even though we have a new problem, we can turn to our old solutions, just our, tried and tested solutions of collaboration, of gathering together in a room, or just

0: You can go to seek.verifiles.org and it would give you natural language or human sounding answers to any questions that you may have, whether you're fact checking something or you want to find out new information surrounding the misinformation trends in the Philippines. So it's currently built on over 5,000 fact checks and in-depth reports of Verifiles.
1: Virtual reality. It's a technology many are familiar with in the gaming industry, but its potential reaches far beyond that. Increasingly, NGOs and doctors have been harnessing its potential for fostering empathy. But how exactly does that work and how successful is it? That's what we're talking about on Shift. VR headsets first hit the market back in the 90s and the hype was huge, but sales were low. For most people, they were just too expensive. That was up until the mid-2010s. Lower prices and improved technology like 360-degree videos made VR interesting for non-gamers too. Worldwide, more than 30 million VR headsets are now in use. And the media is now talking about VR as an empathy machine. So first off, what is empathy? Simply put, it's being sensitive to the feelings, thoughts, and experiences of others. Like feeling moved when a cowboy has to leave his horse behind in a Western. According to data from psychologists and neuroscientists, VR triggers much stronger emotions than TV. Aid and conservation organizations are increasingly making use of this technology, wanting to create closeness to a subject or spur people into action. Habitat XR, for example. Imagine experiencing this, not in the wild, but through a headset. South African company Habitat XR works to reconnect people with nature through extended reality, like VR and holograms. Many companies and art collectives have been using the technology to inspire us to protect the planet.
2: So XR technologies allow people to empathize by allowing them to become an active participant inside the story. So by being physically present, a person's mind can't tell the difference between physically being there and virtually being there.
1: Recent studies show that immersive experiences can indeed enhance empathy, more so than other media, but there are limits.
3: It's critically important to understand that simply putting on a headset doesn't cause empathy. We've got to be very thoughtful about what we build, how people use it, and what our expectations are. On the long-term side, there's been very few studies that look at long-term change.
1: Conservation groups hire companies like Habitat XR to unlock empathy for fundraising campaigns or for encouraging political action.
2: And with very powerful storytelling, people will take their headsets off with a tear coming, streaming down their face, and they'll put their hand up to swipe their credit card. And we found that this empathy results in significantly higher donations being made.
1: For example, this project follows a pangolin starving to death due to climate change. Another one lets people get up close with mountain gorillas to understand why they need protection.
2: What it does is it, again, democratizes access to gorillas, which is a very ecologically sensitive environment. It's a very expensive thing for people to be able to go and trek with mountain gorillas. It's $1,500 per person for a single hour.
1: In order to get people emotionally involved, the team at Habitat XR use 360-degree video, but also digital animations for augmented reality. That's where virtual elements are layered over reality. Users can see animals and habitats spring up around them in the comfort of their own home. Take the Future Zoo, a new immersive project in South Africa. At first, you might think it's a museum like any other, but then you put on a VR headset. Before you know it, you're interacting with holograms, learning about the savannah. Great for kids and adults alike, anyone who wants a taste of unspoiled digital nature. They hope emotion will lead to action for the environment. I have to agree, it does look pretty amazing, but could the emotional impact of virtual reality just come from the novelty factor? What do the experts say?
4: at the turn of the century, when you hear about the apocryphal stories of the dawn of cinema and the notion of people seeing a train coming into the station as one of the first films that was being circulated, people

0: hid under their seats, right? They had a powerful, visceral experience when first confronted with cinema, two-dimensional cinema. We now have gotten used to it. But VR, however, is something that many people are still experiencing for the first time. It is not widespread. And because of that, it can be a really powerful emotional experience just because it is amazing to be fully surrounded both by sound and visuals in an event.
1: VR is engaging, and political organizations know it. The UN, for example, used headsets to bring Security Council members directly to a peacekeeping mission in South Sudan. The Council is about to vote on the mission's future, and the VR experience may have played a key role.
2: Follow a herder and his livestock in South Sudan. Watch peacekeepers treat his animals, all in virtual reality. This VR experience was created by the UN to bring viewers up close. Its peacekeepers have been stationed here since the country gained independence from Sudan in 2011 after decades of civil war. In February 2025, Security Council members were the first to be transported from New York to South Sudan, seeing the work of the Blue Helmets up close. The goal? To evoke empathy and understanding for the mission and to show why it should continue. The journey takes the viewer across the country, to a severely flooded area where peacekeepers have built and maintain a dike, to a UN site sheltering over 40,000 displaced people, and to a school where peacekeepers work as teachers. For Nicholas Haysom, head of the mission, the VR experience is a success.
3: It gives you a real tangible sense of what peacekeepers do, which is often lost in discussions and formulaic presentations. Engaging with council members, there was a much greater degree of sympathy with the peacekeeping project than there had been before.
2: Today, anyone visiting the UN headquarters in New York can take part.
4: I really like the storytelling of it all. I really like being immersed in what the discussions looked like, what the conversations looked like.
5: You could think better of, like, how is it to be there right on location? It could teleport to you in a totally different way than conventional TV, like that.
2: A novel insight for the public. But for the Security Council, it's part of their critical decision-making process. In 2026, they decide, will the mission continue, or is this the final chapter?
1: But all this begs the question, is a VR experience really appropriate here? The UN is celebrating the success of its VR initiative, but should productions like these really guide high-level decision-making? Scientists like Lisa Masseri are skeptical.
0: The very same labs that were showing positive pro-social outcomes for some of their early VR experiments also showed how it could, enhance biases and stereotyping as well. Anytime a technology seems like it has a good outcome, we also know that it must have a less good outcome.
1: But remember, VR films aren't neutral. Creators decide how to tell the story, where to hit those emotional notes. But how much can VR really influence our decisions? Professor Jeremy Bailenson and his team are running the tests to find out. At Stanford, they're tracking participant reactions to a powerful VR project on a complex social issue.
2: Homelessness is on the rise. While leaders worldwide struggle to find solutions and public frustration grows, psychology professor Jeremy Bailenson is turning to virtual reality to create a deeper understanding of this complex issue. At Stanford's Virtual Human Interaction Lab in California, he developed the immersive experience Becoming Homeless. It traces the path that pushes people onto the street, putting viewers in their shoes, humanizing their stories, and fostering empathy.
6: When we look at VR and we compare VR to other tools, watching a video, reading about case studies, doing role-playing in the real world, what we find, VR causes behavior change and attitudinal change more than other types of interventions designed to make you think about other people.
7: Listen, I know you're having trouble making rent.
2: In the experience, a narrator guides participants through interactive scenarios after a sudden job loss. Choosing personal objects to sell to make rent. Seeking shelter on a public bus. While research on the long-term effects of VR and empathy is still limited, early findings from Bailenson students like Fernanda Herrera show promise.
6: Fernanda showed long-term lasting behavioral changes in measures such as how you discuss the homeless when you're writing about them, the types of verbs and adjectives you use to make them more human, to other types of more behavioral measures around intentions to volunteer.
2: Studies on VR around racism and age discrimination yielded similar results. They show that VR can indeed serve as a tool for rewiring how we relate to others.
1: So let's say a VR experience really moves us. Does that mean we'll actually go out and advocate for the homeless or for nature conservation? There are examples of that happening, but usually dedicated action is still needed to bridge the gap.
0: You're given a card about where you can volunteer your time or where you can donate money. And the hope then is that that heightened emotion might lead to overcoming some of the activation energy that often comes with really contributing to these complex problems. These are one step in a larger process of how do you get people involved in these complex social problems.
1: Even if VR can boost our empathy, we shouldn't put all of our eggs in one basket though.
0: If we want to think about VR as an empathy machine, that's totally fine, but it can't be the silver bullet. It has to always be seen as one in an arsenal of tools, many of which are sociological and anthropological as opposed to technical, right? A technological solution will never be the right solution for a societal problem. You always need kind of a mix of technical and social engineering when it comes to fixing the big sticky problems of the world.
1: What Lisa Misery is saying is that we need awareness campaigns, conferences, sponsorships, or community efforts like a school cleanup day. If we want to go from feeling something to actually doing something and making change, then we need more than just VR. Back in the real world, lasting societal change requires time, money, and commitment. What do you think? Have you ever been moved by a VR experience? How powerful can it be in today's world? Let us know in the comments. See you next time on Shift.

0: It sounds like a fairy tale. A girl from Sudan is discovered by a model scout.
1: Do you want to be a model? And I was like, no.
0: Today, Ajak Ju walks the runway for exclusive designers. We went to Haute Couture Week in Paris and asked, what are you thinking on the catwalk?
1: Don't fall.
2: Euromax. Next.
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0: Maps help us understand the world. We just need to know how to read them. Crises, conflicts, and their histories. Mapped Out brings maps to life and helps you make sense of our world. Mapped Out. DW Travel.
1: Hello there.
2: Let's go.
0: The sights, the history, the food.
2: Very good.
0: Garnished with insider tips and local highlights.

0: sides.
1: Wow. Welcome. Let's go.
2: Shall we go that way?
3: Let's go that way.
0: But also when it comes to sustainability, information and trends, on DW Travel, you can have it all.
1: This is unexpected.
4: Okay, I have to check this out.
0: So, you're planning a trip? Make sure you miss nothing about it on DW Travel.
4: I hope you enjoyed the trip here as much as I did.
5: What about you? What's your opinion? Feel free to write your thoughts in the comments.
6: This is DW News and these are our top stories. Berlin police said that a vehicle was driven into the crowd at Berlin's annual Pride Parade, causing an unknown number of injuries. A major police operation is underway and the event has been cancelled. A police spokesperson urged people to avoid the area. Germany's oldest Pride Parade, first held in 1979, is a cornerstone of the LGBTQ+ movement. A huge wildfire burning out of control near the Atlantic coast of France is approaching the city of Bordeaux. Thousands are evacuating the city's suburbs as the blaze moves inland. In neighbouring Spain, high winds are complicating efforts to fight massive blazes near the capital, Madrid. Tens of thousands of people have been evacuated from nearby villages. India's youth protesters have agreed to end their demonstrations after the education minister resigned. The so-called cockroach movement wanted him to take responsibility for a scandal involving leaked documents from a university entrance exam. The group said the government had accepted all of its demands following weeks of protests.

0: The debate over surrogacy is back in German politics. The catalyst is Jens Spahn. The CDU politician and then chairman of the CDU-CSU parliamentary group in the Bundestag became a father through a surrogate mother in the US along with his husband. Surrogacy is prohibited in Germany, and Spahn had previously spoken out politically against legalizing it. His decision therefore sparked accusations of political double standards. On July 18, Spahn stepped down as chairman of the conservative parliamentary group. He explained that his personal happiness and political office were no longer compatible. Politically, however, that of course does not settle the issue. The German Embryo Protection Act of 1991 prohibits surrogacy in Germany. Specifically prohibited are the arrangement of surrogacy, medical treatment, the implantation of an egg, and all medical supervision of the process. However, parents who use a surrogate mother are not liable to prosecution. So, should Germany maintain its ban on surrogacy or change the rules?
1: I do think it's good that it's illegal, because I feel that it turns a woman's body into an object that can be exploited. It's good that it's illegal, because I also find it difficult when women do it just for the money.
2: Everyone has the right to do whatever they want with their own body. If the issue is legalized, it should be well regulated. It's not just same-sex couples, it could also be heterosexual couples who want to have a child but can't conceive because the woman or the man is not fertile. Then it does make sense.
0: In the German parliament, a cross-party majority supports a ban on surrogacy. Above all, the conservative parties leading the governing coalition, the CDU and the CSU, remain committed to a blanket ban. Among other things, they warn against the exploitation of women and the commercialization of pregnancy.
3: This is not an issue that concerns only women. It's a deeply ethical issue. How do we treat human beings? Do we treat them as commodities and the like? And that is why it is a matter of general social and political importance. And the issue has been decided very clearly in Germany.
0: But there are those who advocate for reform. The Commission on Reproductive Self-Determination and Reproductive Medicine, established by the last government, had recommended allowing so-called altruistic surrogacy under strict legal conditions. Under this arrangement, the surrogate mother would not receive any money for carrying the child. Supporters of reform point to people who are unable to have children and note that many German citizens travel abroad for surrogacy. Critics see significant

0: significant risks. Above all, to the surrogate mother's physical and mental health and to the child. Helmut Frister, chair of the German Ethics Council, believes that cases of altruistic surrogacy are conceivable in principle, but difficult to implement in practice. However, Frister says there should be an open debate on the issue.
1: So far, this has been largely taboo. Surrogacy violates human dignity. That's what was stated in the coalition agreement of the last CDU-SPD coalition. And that is certainly not sufficient justification.
0: The debate centers not only on whether surrogacy should be permitted, but also on how Germany should deal with a practice that is legal abroad but remains prohibited within the country. So, the debate on surrogacy is in full swing, but what might new regulations look like and what are the key legal and ethical issues involved? We discussed this with Professor Dr. Susanne Lilian Gössel of the University of Bonn. She's a professor of law and she was a member of the Expert Commission on Reproductive Self-Determination and Reproductive Medicine that was installed by the former German government. Professor Gössel, thank you so much for being with us.
2: Thank you.
0: You were a member of the Expert Commission that presented results back in 2024. Nothing happened, though, and now the Jens Spahn case has reignited the debate on surrogacy. In your view, what does this case say about Germany's approach to surrogacy?
2: It says, or it shows very well, that we have like an imbalance between surrogacy and the child born of surrogacy abroad and the situation for people who don't have the possibilities to go abroad and obtain a surrogacy or a child. Because the German courts recognize a court decision which distributes paternity to the intended parents after surrogacy, usually. Not in all cases, but usually. But on the other hand, in Germany, it's strictly forbidden to pursue a baby made by surrogacy.
0: And of course, in the end, one of the conclusions, or one of the recommendations of your commission was to allowing so-called altruistic surrogacy in certain cases under certain conditions. What are those?
2: It's very important to protect the woman who acts as a surrogate mother, because we see from other countries, not the US, but from Asia, and in other countries, that there can be an exploitation of the women and that they can be pregnant under terrible circumstances just to fulfill the needs of people from the West who have a lot of money. And then the clinics and those who help to find a surrogate mother earn the money, but the surrogate mothers usually only gained a little bit. And that was one of the reasons to say we don't want an exploitation. We don't even want the danger of exploitation of women in Germany, so it has to be altruistic, and also it has to be altruistic from the point of view of the clinics, that the people who help connect surrogate mothers and intended parents, for example, also don't gain money by doing it. So all the commercialization should be excluded. That was one of our conclusions. But the other point, which I think is also very important, is that if you legalize surrogacy, you have to make sure that the intended parents can be forced to take responsibility for the child. If the surrogate mother wants to give it freely to them, that they cannot escape afterwards, because there were also terrible cases where the intended parents looked at the child and said, oh, no, we don't want to have it. And then they left and left the child with the surrogate mother who didn't have the means to support it.
0: So, as you also said, that it's about protecting the mother. But of course, critics say that even altruistic surrogacy or under altruistic surrogacy, there's a lot of pressure for women, for the surrogate mothers involved. How can you or how would you imagine a government enforcing that the mother is or the mothers are supported, protected and not put under too much pressure?
2: Yeah, that's like one of the key points where a government has to be very, very cautious, because that's a big danger that there can be social pressure, monetary pressure, etc. And therefore, it's important that the whole process, finding the surrogate mother, but also during the pregnancy and afterwards, the whole process is monitored, for example, by an independent body, like a commission, which can also analyze whether the surrogate mother knows what she's doing, actually.

0: that she knows the dangers, the risks, etc., but also her rights. And then it's important that even after birth, the surrogate mother has the possibility to say, I want to keep the baby. I feel like a mother, and the intended parents will not have the baby or will have some rights to see it. If the father, for example, is genetically related, he can recognize parenthood and then be the father. But the surrogate mother, that she cannot be excluded against her will. That's important. And that's like focusing on her autonomy and making sure that every step in the whole process is freely chosen by her.
1: And how do you assess what reason, what argument weighs more? Because of course you have arguments. It's a clear debatable, clearly a debatable topic. You have reasons for it, be it an unfulfilled child wish, or reasons against it, as we just talked about, pressure or the pure financial motivation that I guess the big majority sees as problematic. How do you weigh these issues against each other and then come to a conclusion and a recommendation for possible political actions?
0: Well, the German Constitution is what gives the direction. And the most important part of the German Constitution is the human dignity. And here the human dignity of the woman who acts as a surrogate mother is in question. If she can be forced to sell her body, if she does it voluntarily, then her autonomy makes her a subject and not an object which would be treated as a thing. And then this would be a violation of her human dignity. So her autonomy has to be protected under all circumstances, because as soon as she's not acting autonomously, her dignity is in danger, and then the German Constitution says no.
1: Of course, one part of the discussion is surrogacy itself, whether to introduce it in Germany or not, whether to legalize it or not. But the other part is the reality that surrogacy is illegal, and that people, couples people turning to other countries, to, for example, the US, like Jens Spahn and his husband, to surrogate mothers over there, where it's legal, where it's regulated, but also where it's a huge business, where there are a lot of regulations put on the mothers, the women there, and a lot of restrictions involved. So is that, I mean, double standard was a term that was mentioned a lot in the Spahn debate, but is that a model that you see as still kind of valid today, or how do you assess that?
0: The US model, you mean?
1: Yes.
0: Well, I mean, the American, US-American society is different from ours. So like a commercialization of everything is more common. But what I also see is that in the US, I mean, there are a lot of investigations now, analysis, how surrogacy works and how it works for the children and for the women. And the whole debate is more relaxed. And in California, for example, there are studies that the surrogate mother and the intended parents keep the contact after the child is born, and she becomes kind of part of the family. And she's accompanied by an attorney when she negotiates her agreements, which makes it also more autonomous for her. Like, her negotiation possibilities are stronger. And so I think there isn't the imbalance and the exploitation of women, which is always core of the debate. On the one hand, because the society reacts to it, and on the other hand, because, as you said, there are those mechanisms who protect the autonomy of the surrogate mother.
1: Is, though, the ban in Germany just shifting the problem elsewhere, abroad? Because, of course, there is the US model, but there are also other countries that offer surrogacy that, where financial motivation plays a big role, which kind of, but also it's not under German jurisdiction. So to kind of follow whether everything is regulated or whether everything is ethically correct and lawfully is harder, because it's not our business, basically. So how would you say this current debate is in any way responsible for that at all? Or what is your take on this?
0: I think that's one of the big problems, that people are forced to go abroad. And if they had a lot of money, like really a lot of money, they can go to California, where also a court looks over the proceeding and makes sure the women's rights are protected, the child is well, the intended parents take responsibility, etc. But there are some countries which usually come more from the global south, where we really have the exploitation of women, or at least we don't know because there is no court who looks over it. And then we have sometimes notices from terrible circumstances where women are forced to have the children, etc. And so I think that's like a double standard, a little bit, to say we want to protect our women here, but if people go abroad and abuse women there, then we don't care. Then I think that's a double standard because we cannot really control which happens abroad, but we could regulate and control what happens in Germany.
1: Professor Dr. Gössel, thank you so much for your time.
0: Thank you.

0: Borneo's orangutans are among the world's most endangered great apes, but their home is shrinking.
1: My parents still remember the old forest. Now the forest no longer exists.
0: Palm oil plantations are threatening the ecosystem, while large companies reap the profits.
2: We didn't clear the forest, but we're the ones suffering the consequences.
0: Is there a way to balance nature and economic growth? And what future remains for Borneo's orangutans?

0: entering the Tanjung Puting National Park. I'm traveling with Jeffrey Wonder, who grew up in this part of Borneo. For 3 days, he will guide me deep into the jungle.
1: This feels like home to me. So after I graduated from my study in Java, I decided to come back here. I enjoy this job. This is my office. My lovely office.
0: His office covers around 4,000 square kilometers and includes several different ecosystems. The national park lies in southern Borneo, in Kalimantan, a region that belongs to Indonesia. Alongside the island of Sumatra, Borneo is the last remaining home of the orangutans. The national park is one of their most important habitats. Suddenly, movement on the riverbank. My first wild orangutan. This young male has come down to feed on fresh shoots. The forest provides exactly the kind of environment they need, and the orangutans help keep the forest alive.
1: The orangutans are known as the farmer of the forest. You know, they eat the fruit with all the seed. They help to spread the seedling. So it's very important for the nature, for the ecosystem.
0: The problem is, the same forest that is good for orangutans is also valuable to humans, for timber, plantations, mining and settlements. Studies show that the rainforest on the Indonesian part of Borneo has been disappearing particularly fast. This analysis by Forest Watch Indonesia shows that the country has lost millions of hectares of forest, and the deforestation goes on, with Kalimantan, this part of Borneo where we are now, accounting for the largest share in forest loss. Jeffrey doesn't only know the forest, he also knows what its destruction looks like. He's Dayak, part of one of Kalimantan's indigenous communities.
1: My parents still remember the old forest, the primary forest. Yeah, so because we lived there like for a long time, and we spent a lot of time like playing in the jungle. My dad hunting for the boar and deer with all the men in the village back then. So yeah, but it changed a lot in the last like a few decades. Now the forest no longer exists. It converted into a palm tree already.
0: The next day, I take a speedboat further upstream. We have been told about a recent deforestation site outside the national park.

0: A group of local farmers invited us to see their struggle against a big palm oil corporation. One of them is Handy Firdaus. He says the company has continued to cut trees here even after their license for this area was revoked by the state last year. Now he's concerned about landslides in his village further downhill.
1: We don't want to become victims. We're the indigenous people of this land. We didn't clear the forest, but we're the ones suffering the consequences. The companies and their bosses live comfortably in Jakarta, but we're the ones who feel the real impact. The people here actually want to protect our forest.
0: Indonesia sharply reduced deforestation after the mid-2010s, and the current forest ministry insists it isn't neglecting forest protection. But numbers from environmental groups say the trend is worsening again. According to a local think tank focusing on biodiversity, forest loss surged by roughly two-thirds in 2025, the highest level in 8 years.
1: We want this land to be restored and turned back into forest. We have plans to do that, even though we're just villagers with limited knowledge. There is forest land upstream along the Mentaya River that we want to protect and preserve.
0: The next day starts early, and it starts well, with movement again in the trees.
2: The silver langur. Here, it's not right here.
0: A small group of monkeys is moving through the canopy. But we are looking for big apes. Jeffrey suggests heading into the forest on foot, and it turns out to be our lucky day. A group of orangutans is moving through the trees. Around 20 animals of the roughly 6,000 that still live in the national park. This big male was once released back into the wild after being held in captivity, which is why we can get unusually close. The population here hasn't been counted for several years, but Jeffrey says that inside the park, there is hope that numbers are stable or even growing. Females usually have one infant at a time. Young orangutans stay with their mothers for years. That means populations cannot bounce back quickly after forest loss, fire, or capture.
3: Yeah, poaching used to be a big problem back then because there were people that willing to keep baby orangutan as a pet at home. So they're willing to spend a lot of money to buy a cute baby orangutan. And also because the female orangutan and the baby, they have a very strong bone. And the only way you separate the mom and the baby just by kill the mom. There's no other way to do that because the mom will never leave the baby alone.
0: Jeffrey believes education of the local population is key to protecting wildlife here. The impact of deforestation isn't always immediate, so making informed decisions is important.
3: It's just a complicated thing. It's just hard to make a balance between the economic and then the nature. Yeah, because if you talk about the palm oil, if you see it from the economic perspective, it's good. It helps a lot of people to get jobs. But on the other hand, if you see it from the environmental perspective, it's bad.
0: From the air, it becomes clear how bad. Palm oil is efficient and highly profitable. But here in Kalimantan, it often comes at the expense of rainforest.
4: This is new area. It's like a couple months ago, they are planting the palm oil.
0: We have stopped at one of the last villages before the deep jungle begins. Ariadi, who lives here, shows me around. Locals say nearby palm oil plantations have affected the rivers people here depend on. Fertilizer, pesticides, and eroded soil wash into the water during heavy rain. This river used to run clear. But the issue is not simple. Palm oil is a lucrative business, and there are few jobs here.
4: Yeah, of course, for our villagers, didn't have a choice for walking. So when a palm oil plantation is coming, they keep a promise to us, and we can keep a job like working for palm oil plantation, and then they promised to give us like electricity too.
0: Back on the boat, we head to a place that Jeffrey says offers some hope for the forest and the animals that depend on it. We arrive at a place that looks radically different from the lush rainforest.
5: So this is used to be a gold mine here. Yeah. So now, also there is an area that burned by fire in 2015. It's more than 14 hectares area get burned by fire back then. And now they have a restoration project, which is so invited a lot of people, like volunteers, to come here to plant the trees.
0: The project is run by private organizations. Without trees, rain has washed many of the nutrients out of the soil. What's left is sandy and dry. Keeping new trees alive here is difficult.
6: It's a long-term process, it's not instant. Yeah, because again, it depends on the area and depends also what type of tree you planted, because some of the trees are slow growing and some of them quite fast growing, so you need to choose the right seedling.
0: Jeffrey wants me to choose a tree too. So we visit a small reforestation nursery. There are many seedlings here, but Jeffrey is looking for one in particular.
5: Fruit bat, the monkeys, and that one right here. So George, this is your tree. It's called Nyatu. Nyatu has a fruit, it's like avocado, like mini version of avocado. It's good for the orangutan and all the monkeys.
0: We pick a spot that has already been prepared. Smaller plants provide some shade. Planting a tree here is easy, they say. Keeping it alive in the soil, though, takes years of care. And restoring a forest can take decades.
5: This is planted in 2017, you see.
1: As you can see, even though these trees grow relatively fast, they still take time.
0: Jeffrey tells me that reforestation is good, but stopping deforestation is even more important. That will require alternatives of income for the communities here. One of them is tourism. Taking visitors by boat to see orangutans gives local people a way to earn a living from the forest without cutting it down. It gives them a reason to protect the trees and the animals. This is what I learned on this journey. If you want to save this forest and with it the orangutans, you have to work with the people who live here. The forest does not only protect great apes, but also rivers, villages, and livelihoods. Young trees take decades to grow. People here depend on the forest for clean water. Orangutans reproduce slowly. And once a forest is gone, it can't simply be replaced. Without real protection, the future of this entire ecosystem hangs in the balance.

0: European winemakers are in crisis. People are drinking less. Wine consumption is falling. One possible solution? Alcohol-free wines. Yet many consumers are skeptical.
1: Alcohol creates warmth and a warming sensation in the mouth. And that's just missing.
0: Will non-alcoholic wines save the winemakers? Next.
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0: What's new? We'll tell you.
3: We are happy that we are back home.
0: What's the story? We have it.
4: Getting a visa is more difficult than finding gold, really.
0: What's it to you?
5: They have dreams for here and beyond for their future.
0: In-depth stories and issues that are being discussed across the continent. DW News Africa. In 30 minutes.

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1: Climate refugees, stories of loss. A global challenge that affects us all. How do we deal with it? 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
2: Yes!
1: The DW newsletter.
3: Europeans are drinking less and less wine. That's one reason why more and more vines are being uprooted. German wine growers fear that 30% of their vineyards will soon disappear. It's already happening here on the Main River near Schweinfurt.
4: It looks a bit bleak now that the vines are gone. With heavy hearts, we had to make the decision to have some of them cleared.
3: Non-alcoholic wine is a growing niche in the wine industry. An extra step in the winemaking process removes the alcohol from conventionally produced wine. Could this be a solution for winemakers who are feeling the pinch of lower sales?
5: With non-alcoholic wine, we could be pioneers of sorts and reach a target audience who want different products.
3: It's 7 a.m. in the Toro wine region in Castile-León, Spain. Winemaker Ivan Alonso Gil is preparing to harvest his grapes. He has hired harvest workers from an agency.
5: Usually about 8 to 10 people come. During the grape harvest, we always hire temporary workers, but they aren't always the same ones because there is much more demand than there are people who are qualified to do the job.
3: Today, it isn't 8 helpers, but only 5 who show up. It's going to be exhausting. The field has to be harvested today as the grapes are ripe.
5: Go and pick that single vine over there.
3: Ivan explains exactly where they should pick. His fields are planted with bush vines, their roots deep in the sandy soil. The dense foliage protects the fruit from the sun. Ivan mainly has vines with dark grapes, but today it's the turn of a white variety called Malvasia.
5: A few now, but when you go over there later, there'll be more.
3: The vines here are over 80 years old. In other areas, more than 100, all family owned. They are Ivan's pride and joy.
5: El rendimiento son bajos. The yields are obviously quite low because the vines are so old, but the concentration and quality of the grapes are higher.
3: Ivan has been making his own wine since 2017. He markets them himself under his own name, both in Spain and internationally. But it's getting harder and harder to sell wine.
5: We're kind of in the middle. We're neither a discount provider nor a major wine brand that everyone knows. That's why we're feeling the current decline in sales particularly hard. And that's why we want to launch something different.
3: He sees potential for wine due to the success story that is non-alcoholic beer. In Germany, nearly 1 in 10 beers is now non-alcoholic, most of it produced in Germany and Spain. The Toro wine region is famous for its full-bodied wines, all of which are high in alcohol. On the plateau northeast of the Duero River, the nights are cool and the summer days are hot and dry. This produces very special grapes, and Ivan is very proud of them. His winery is located just outside the small town of Toro. In the first few weeks after the harvest, he has to repump the wines 3 times a day. Initially, the red grape must is stored in large stainless steel tanks, along with the pressed skins. This is how the red wines get their deep red colour.
5: It's caught on something.
3: The hose has got entangled. Ivan has to go back down.
5: Now we're adding coal to the tank to regulate the temperature. By circulating the liquid, we can prevent the temperature from rising too high. We ferment at low temperatures to extract more subtle aromas and avoid losing the aromatic qualities. This makes the wines fruitier.
3: The must is drained from the bottom of the tank using a sieve and poured back over the grape skins from above. Ivan learned how to make wine from his grandfather when he was a child. Later, he worked at large wineries in the region before starting his own business with the family vineyards. After a few weeks, the wine is transferred from the steel tanks to oak barrels to age and develop a barrique flavour. All of this sets Ivan's winery apart from large industrial operations. Many find it unusual that a winemaker like him would choose to have the alcohol removed from one of his finished wines.
5: Traditional wine lovers are often opposed to this, as in their opinion, it is no longer wine, but becomes something like a wine-based soft drink. But there are also those who want to modernize a traditional product in order to respond to current demand.
3: Ivan has contacted a German company that is currently building a de-alkalization facility in Spain. They will de-alcoholize a small amount of his wine in Germany for testing purposes. But first, let's look at a wine-growing region in Franconia on the Main River in Germany. There used to be 13 wineries in Schweinfurt. Today, only one remains. It belongs to the Dams family. Winemaker Jürgen Dams is in a hurry as he wants to finish the harvest today.
4: Okay, then let's put it on right, because I need space here. Yeah, we've had so much rain the last few days. Now we're glad we caught another dry spell, so we have to hurry a bit. I think we've got about 9 to 10 pickers here. It's all manual labor, so we can get this in while it's still in great shape.
3: The Silvana from the steep slope. Wine has been grown on the steep slopes above the mine for centuries. Here at the Peterstern, the slope is a good 40%, so Dams needed manual labor. Harvest workers have been coming from Romania for years to help with the grape harvest as barrel carriers.
4: We take turns so everyone gets a chance.
6: Next time, 1 hour with me, 1 hour with my colleague.
4: Yeah, it's pretty exhausting, this steep slope.
3: The future of these vineyards is uncertain.
4: It's simply becoming less profitable. But it's also a question of wages. It's easier to make money elsewhere. And yes, younger people are saying, Dad, Mom, sorry, but I'd rather do something else. And I get it.
3: In the Dams family too, the children weren't initially interested in working at the winery. Until Jürgen's son Luca discovered non-alcoholic wine as a business idea 4 years ago. He was working in the insurance industry and was more of a marketing expert than a winemaker.
4: Look, here we have a Silvana. Check it out. It's actually nicely ripe now. That works out pretty well.
6: Looks good. I'm going to steal it.
4: Yeah, I won't be able to give you that one to de-alcoholize. It'll stay wine.
3: To make good non-alcoholic wine, you need good wine as the base product from which the alcohol is then removed. Otherwise, it would turn into overly sweet grape juice. Winemaker Jürgen advises his son Luca, even though Luca didn't originally want to take over the winery.
6: Of course I see my father's passion for what he does, and I always thought to myself, man, I can't really do that. Then I went in a completely different direction and have now returned to the winery after discovering an interest in de-alcoholization. And for years now, I've just had a blast working closely with him on this. It's just fun.
3: Is the passion coming back?
6: The passion is already back.
3: For his first non-alcoholic wines, Luca de-alcoholized 10,000 litres from the family winery. Today, his company sells 300,000 bottles a year. He buys all the base wines from outside. But he would like to get some from his father again. The grapes from the steep slope are foot crushed by the cellar technician immediately after they are harvested.
5: So here you can see quite clearly how deep I'm sinking.

0: picking, which means most of the grapes have already burst. I say it's about time to stop now.
1: The grapes, which have been gently crushed by foot, ensure a fine balance between aromas, fruit, and body in the resulting wine. But it's even more important that grapes from this vintage are properly ripe.
2: This is actually perfect, 90 Uexler. So we did it right. We nailed the timing, 90 Uexler. If we end up somewhere around 12% alcohol, that's just right for a dry Silvaner like this.
1: And it's the winery's flagship wine. But even Jürgen Dams notices that Germans are drinking less alcohol. Over the last 18 years, it's down 18%. The crisis is hitting some winemakers so hard that they're giving up, and that has consequences. Daniel Hessdorfer is out in the field for the Bavarian State Institute for Viticulture and has been observing a new dangerous trend in the vineyards.
2: Here the vines are tended and harvested. Here they are no longer tended. The grapes are all still on the vine.
1: A vineyard like this not only looks eerie, it also poses a danger to the neighbours. When grapes rot and the vines are not tended, pests and fungal diseases can spread unchecked.
2: The spores are carried by the wind into the neighboring area, where they can lead to new infections. You can try to protect the plants as much as you want. For the winemaker next door, the neighbor, it's a mid-level disaster.
1: It would be better to clear the vineyard. If it's not too steep, the tractor can plough the vines out. On this plot of land owned by the state agency, the yields from viticulture were so poor that no wine is grown here anymore.
2: So if the land is properly cleared, then that's really no problem. Then we also have the potential for greater biodiversity.
1: A flower meadow is to be planted here in the spring, as a change of pace among the many vineyards. The look of the landscape is important. Many visitors come to Franconia specifically for the vineyards. Tourism is a major economic factor.
2: We earn roughly 15 times from wine tourism compared to wine sales alone. That's quite a lot. And that's why preserving this cultural landscape is essential for the wine-growing region here in Franconia.
1: Wine tourism in Franconia has been a major success story in recent decades. People appreciate the region's distinctive cultural landscape, and tourism generates nearly 4 billion euros in revenue for the region each year. Nevertheless, tourists are also drinking less wine, making it difficult for winemakers to keep the vineyards going. Jürgen Dams also had a vineyard cleared a few years ago, not far from his family estate. 3.5 hectares of steep slopes right on the Main River.
2: When you look at the abandoned parts here, it looks kind of strange and desolate. And when you go in there as a winemaker, of course you have mixed feelings, because on the one hand you say, oh my God, this poor vineyard, it's such a great one. When you look at this steep slope all the way, it's actually perfect for the grapes, but it just wasn't financially viable anymore. There are always a lot of emotions involved in winemaking and the vineyards, but they can also make you go broke. So you have to make sure the business is on a solid financial footing.
1: These vineyards are already lost, and German wine growers expect that up to 30% of Germany's vineyard acreage will disappear. Can a shift towards non-alcoholic wine halt this trend? Luca Dams wasn't thinking about vineyards when he launched his project 4 years ago.
3: So I was at a party with friends, and of course I brought some alcoholic wine from our winery because it's so easy to do that. And a pregnant friend and some sporty friends were there. And then someone asked if I could bring some non-alcoholic wine. And it was actually meant as a joke because none of us, including me, had even heard of non-alcoholic wine.

Then I drove home and thought to myself, we should make something like this. I ordered everything that was available on the market, tested it all, and then realized we needed a premium brand that would make what's out there even better. And I was really into that idea.

0: restaurants. Today, he has an appointment in Würzburg with renowned chef Bernhard Reiser at one of his restaurants. Reiser is a great connoisseur and fan of wines from Franconia, but with alcohol. However, restaurant goers are also drinking less and less alcohol and wine, and the restaurant industry has to cater to that.
1: Hello.
2: Hello.
1: Hello. I brought you something nice. Non-alcoholic wine.
2: Oh, okay.
1: Come on, I'll show you. This is something very special. It's our gold label. We made it specifically for the Arab market, mainly because it also has the halal label.
2: Oh, okay.
1: Exactly. We have that for the Emirates. We export it to Oman. It's for our target audience.
0: He has three non-alcoholic sparkling wines, one white wine and one red wine in his range.
1: For the hotel, restaurant and specialty retail sectors, it's also something new. People just have to try it and get to know it.
0: How do non-alcoholic wines pair with food? The chef and his wife, sommelier Celia Rutiger, are going to test that out. They've never had a non-alcoholic red wine before.
3: Well, actually, I'm missing that typical, that pyrazine-like green bell pepper flavor.
2: It's just not there at all. I might as well be drinking anything right now.
3: With a glass of red wine, I think the alcohol is even a bit more important than with white wine. The alcohol creates warmth, a warm sensation in the mouth and a sense of volume, and is largely responsible for the finish, for how long the flavor lingers in the mouth, and that's just missing here.
0: They are not impressed by the red wine. How about the white?
2: Now I'm curious. Here comes the Riesling.
0: To accompany the wine, they're trying a saffron pumpkin risotto and a spicy curry soup. Can the non-alcoholic wine complement these dishes well and enhance their dining experience?
2: It holds its own. It captures the heat and asserts itself. It says, hello, I'm here too. It doesn't get lost.
3: That would be my favorite for the Riesling right now, because it just plays off that sharpness so nicely.
0: More and more guests are expecting non-alcoholic alternatives to go with a good meal.
2: If someone says, I can't drink alcohol today, do you have anything tasty for me? Then, as a good host, I'll have something for them. They'll be surprised, and that gives me another bonus point. That's why we already have these kinds of drinks in our refrigerators. Certainly not a large quantity, but we do have them.
0: Back in the Spanish wine-growing region of Toro, viticulture is a major industry here in the region, but drinking habits are changing. One small area where the wine industry is growing is the non-alcoholic sector. That's why winemaker Ivan is getting serious about it. He's packing 10 bottles of a 2024 vintage red wine to have them de-alcoholized by a German company.
4: I've always liked to experiment, so I'm trying this out with one of my wines to see what potential de-alcoholization has. I'm not afraid. It's more like uncertainty, excitement, something like that.
0: If Ivan still likes the taste of his own wine after having it processed, he plans to launch an alcohol-free wine next year. A few days later, the wine has arrived in Zonneding near Munich. This is where a small de-alcoholization plant offering aroma recovery is located. Food chemist Claudia Geier developed the process with a colleague and has already assisted many winemakers with their first attempts.
3: Winemakers are actually afraid of losing their identity. Their true passion and what they have created are generally lost when de-alcoholization takes place, and that is what we restore through our aroma recovery process.
0: In the first step, Ivan's wine is drawn into the system where a vacuum is created.

0: at around 28 degrees, the alcohol can be distilled out. It's a very gentle process. From 1 litre of wine with 14% alcohol content, 140 millilitres of pure alcohol are extracted. But this contains a wealth of aromas. That's why they've developed a process here that recovers the flavour from the alcohol, drop by drop.
1: What used to be contained in the same volume as is now in the 10 bottles is suddenly concentrated into a single milliliter, and the aroma is incredibly strong and, of course, very authentic.
0: But where there was originally no aroma, none can be recovered. In the past, winemakers liked to put poor quality wines through the de-alcoholisation process, ones they didn't mind losing. That has changed.
1: It's getting better. Winemakers know exactly what they can send us now, and they are gaining more experience. Barrel aging really comes through beautifully in the de-alcoholized product, and that also compensates quite well for the missing alcohol.
0: This process costs between €1 and €1.50 per litre, which makes non-alcoholic wine more expensive. The bottles for Spanish winemaker Ivan are now ready, and Claudia Gaya lets her colleague in Valencia know.
2: Hi, Pedro. So the parcel is ready to go to Spain.
3: Looking really forward to receive it and get it in here today with the customer.
0: With an estimated market share of 1.5%, Germany is one of the most important markets for non-alcoholic wine in the EU. In Spain, non-alcoholic wine has so far been consumed significantly less than in Germany, but the market is growing here as well. Ivan sees this as his opportunity. He drove a good 5 hours from Toro to Valencia. An alcohol-free wine facility is opening here, featuring aroma technology from Germany. Over the past few weeks, Ivan has prepared by tasting several alcohol-free wines.
4: Well, there was a bit of everything. I like some of the wines, others not so much. But there's a big difference between German and Spanish wines. We'll see how it goes.
0: The facility is in its final completion phase. If Ivan is convinced by the process, he'll bring his wine here. Pedro Garcia Navarro, the Spanish manager of the facility, is showing him around. Ivan says he produces around 20,000 litres of wine each year. He'd have to start with 5,000 litres here, as that's the minimum volume for the de-alcoholisation process.
4: And these two tanks?
5: These two tanks are where the two steps of de-alcoholisation take place, yes.
0: To keep the facility running at full capacity, Navarro needs to find interested winemakers whose wines are suitable for processing.
5: Ivan's winery is actually exactly the kind we really like here, mainly because he produces premium wines, high-quality wines where great attention is paid to the terroir and the work in the cellar with a lot of dedication. And that's exactly what our facility is designed for.
0: This is the first de-alcoholization plant Ivan has ever seen.
4: I'm surprised. I had imagined something smaller, more like a pilot plant. But this is a really large facility. It looks very modern.
0: As in the small facility in Sonneding, Germany, aroma will be recovered from alcohol at this plant after the alcohol has been removed. Now they are going to taste one version of Ivan's de-alcoholized wine without aroma recovery and two with aroma recovery.
5: Take a seat. Now we're getting to the important part, the tasting.
0: It's time to get serious. Does he like the wine?
4: Now I'm really nervous. I'm like, just give it to me already.
5: I'm even more nervous.
4: It's like an exam or a casting. Is this the one without the aroma?
5: This one has no aroma.
0: That used to be Ivan's fruity red wine.
4: Even without aroma, it has a bit of aroma.
0: Ivan sets the one without aroma aside right away. The version with it is more interesting.
4: Yes, you can tell the difference.
5: My question now is, do you recognize your wine?
4: With this one, not so much, but with this one, yes. Now the mouthfeel.

0: Yeah, yeah, you can tell. It's much more complete. It's better than I imagined.
1: I'm glad. I like that smile.
0: I usually prefer wines with alcohol, but this is a really acceptable alternative.
1: I'm absolutely thrilled. It took many years of research to get to this point, so that the winemaker can still recognize their own wine after the process. Thank you very much for coming, and I hope we take it into production. Let's see how you do with the 2025 wine.
2: Ivan is convinced. He's determined to make his first non-alcoholic wine next year. If non-alcoholic beer succeeded in reaching new customers, perhaps wine can follow suit. The winemakers certainly hope so.

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1: What's new? We'll tell you.
2: We are happy that we are back home.
1: What's the story? We have it.
3: Getting a visa is more difficult than finding gold, really.
1: What's it to you?
4: They have dreams for here and beyond for their future.
1: In-depth stories and issues that are being discussed across the continent. DW News Africa.

0: city is doing what others haven't dared to. Fortaleza has turned car lanes into civic spaces. The change is long overdue.
1: Well, around 120 people die every day in traffic.
0: Across Brazil, the movement towards safer streets is gathering speed.
2: Rev. In 30 minutes.

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1: The person making the tattoos took my left arm and I fainted. That's how I got the number. My number is A26959.
0: Eva Umlauf survived the concentration camp as a two-year-old girl. It was only much later that she dared to confront her ordeal. A life overshadowed by trauma. I survived Auschwitz. Watch the full story on YouTube.
2: This is DW News and these are our top stories. Berlin police said one woman was killed and at least 16 people were injured after a van was driven into the crowd at Berlin's annual Pride parade. Police later said they'd identified a suspect who has not been arrested and said he has ties to Islamic groups in the German capital. Three of the victims had life-threatening injuries. The vehicle struck multiple people after charging into the city's central Tiergarten Park close to the Brandenburg Gate. A huge wildfire burning out of control near the Atlantic coast of France is approaching the city of Bordeaux. Thousands are evacuating the city's suburbs as the blaze moves inland. In neighbouring Spain, high winds are complicating efforts to fight massive blazes near the capital, Madrid. Tens of thousands of people have been evacuated from nearby villages. India's youth protesters have agreed to end their demonstrations after the education minister resigned. The so-called cockroach movement wanted him to take responsibility for a scandal involving leaked documents from a university entrance exam. The group said the government had accepted all of its demands following weeks of protests.

This is DW News Africa. How fast can a virus outrun the response to stop it? In eastern DRC, the answer is faster than anyone predicted. The Ebola outbreak, the worst on record, has now killed more than 1,000 people in just 2 months, with the WHO warning most new cases can't even be traced back to their source. And the fear isn't confined to Congo. Activists in Kenya say a U.S.-backed facility built to quarantine exposed Americans risks bringing the virus in, not keeping it out. And they insist authorities are defying a court order to stop it.

I'm Michael Oku. Welcome to the program. It's been 2 months since the WHO told the world the bad news. Ebola had broken out again in the Democratic Republic of the Congo. And now, the latest tragedy, more than 1,000 people have died in this outbreak alone. This time, it's killing people at a faster rate than ever before. In West Africa, from 2013 to 2016, considered the worst outbreak on record, the buildup was much slower. It took about 8 months to reach 1,000 deaths. And the weekly increase has been rising over time, especially in July. There have been some big jumps, putting this current outbreak on track to become the worst Africa has ever seen. The killer disease has been spreading.

0: undetected and rapidly out of sight of the health professionals who are battling to stop the virus.
1: Medical staff here are on the front line. Mongkwalo in Ituri is the Ebola epicenter. They have been working without adequate support, but their commitment remains unwavering. Grace Kakure has been a nurse here for 5 years. Age 27, she was confronted by Ebola from the very start. It was declared late and the hospital was under-equipped. Grace saw 5 of her colleagues die from the disease, all infected at their workplace. Despite the grief, she stayed.
2: At the beginning, the epidemic was spreading quietly. The official declaration came after we had already been in contact with patients. What contributed to the infections was our dedication and our care for the sick, because all of those infected were healthcare workers. Even though we lost nurses from this hospital, we've remained resilient. Because if we don't keep going, we'll be sacrificing the lives of others.
1: Fear of Ebola has even robbed the sick of healthcare. 20 people used to come to the hospital every day, but once the outbreak was declared, they stayed away, fearful that it was the source of the sickening.
2: After the epidemic arrived here, we noticed some people refusing to come to the hospital, claiming that the epidemic was in the hospital itself. Nevertheless, in recent days, we've seen a slight increase in attendance. People are coming from other areas to receive treatment here. We've got used to it. This is the profession we chose.
1: About 20 doctors and nurses have already died after contracting Ebola in Ituri province alone. Those who remain feel left behind. Many are not being paid properly. Some died without officially being recognized as public employees in DRC.
2: This is not a good situation. What we ask of the government is, firstly, to include us among those who receive hazard pay. Secondly, to remember Mongvalu. Mongvalu has been forgotten by everyone for a very long time.
1: Despite logistical and financial challenges, the fight against Ebola is continuing on the ground thanks to people like Grace Kakure, who remain committed to serving their community.
0: To give us some real perspective on this outbreak, Dr. Jean Kaseya joins me, Director General, Africa CDC. Welcome, Dr. Kaseya.
3: Thank you for having me.
0: Our pleasure. This is now the fastest Ebola outbreak Africa has ever seen. Why is it proving so persistent? In other words, what's driving the fact that Ebola itself, as you've put it, is now moving faster than the response?
3: Yes, there are a number of factors that can explain that. The first one is the humanitarian context. You know, we have more than 1,150,000 people living in camps. And these people, for a very long time, they didn't have assistance. And now, when we are coming to talk to them, the second result coming from that is the mistrust. Because they believe that we are just coming because we are afraid of Ebola, and we are not coming to help them. The third reason is insecurity. We are living in a region where rebels are operating. Even my colleagues from Africa CDC, who went to a place called Nyakunde, were attacked by rebels. The fourth reason is lack of medicine, approved medicine and vaccine. I think all of these reasons combined with the weakness of the health system are explaining this quick spread of the outbreak.
0: This outbreak is caused by the Bundibugyo strain, for which there is still no approved vaccine. How does that affect your strategy in fighting Ebola? And are there any promising candidate vaccines or therapies that could realistically make a difference?
3: Having now more than 1,000 deaths is pushing us to rethink about what we need to do. But what is clear is

0: While we are moving with the clinical trials of medicines and vaccine, and I want to remind you that the clinical trial started a few weeks ago, we are also insisting on what we call the public health measures. And we need for that to rebuild trust with communities. We need them to accept first what we call the dignified and safe barrier. They cannot touch bodies. They have to leave. People who are trained to do that. Second, they have to accept to come to health centers anytime they have symptoms to be tested and to accept to be isolated. And we need them also to be involved on the program, sensitizing communities for this outbreak and to accept that the disease is real. I think these are a number of strategies that we are putting in place to stop this outbreak.
1: One of the dire challenges is clearly contact tracing. The WHO says 4 in 5 new cases have no known chain of transmission. 4 in 5. To be clear, that means the virus is spreading where health officials are not looking or can't even see. In simple terms, what are the implications of that, and what, if anything, is being done to fix it? I assume this has a lot to do with the fact that this virus is happening in a conflict zone.
0: You know, when I started to talk about the contact tracing issue, some people were shocked. Just to give the clear information on what is going on, when we have more than 2,600 cases, confirmed cases, you are expecting around 92,000 people in the contact list. Because for each confirmed case, we have 40 people in the contact list. Currently, out of this, let's even say 90,000, we just have around 12,000 people in the contact list. This is why one of the consequences you are saying, more than 60 to 70% of new cases are coming from community, are not coming from the contact list. We cannot say we'll have a total understanding of the outbreak, even the control of the outbreak, if we still have cases coming from community and not from the contact list. This is the major challenge that we have currently.
1: Our viewers just met Grace Kakure in Mongwala, a nurse who works there. She has lost colleagues, works in an under-equipped hospital where colleagues haven't received hazard pay. This is against the backdrop of attacks on public health teams. Dozens of health workers have already died in this outbreak, as you well know. What is Africa CDC doing to support and protect frontline staff like her?
0: Yeah, this is a critical question because we cannot afford to have health workers dying during an outbreak because we need them to respond to the outbreak. Unfortunately, we have more than 120 of them already affected, and we lost more than 36 health workers. What it means? It means we, Africa CDC, WHO, and other partners, we need to intensify what we call infection prevention control. We need to equip and nurses and health workers. It was not the case in the beginning. This is when we had so many of them affected and infected. But currently, we increase our capacity to equip health workers, and I think we are protecting them more than it was before.
1: Doctor, let's turn to treatment. We've seen U.S. Health workers brought here to Germany for novel treatments using antibodies and retroviral drugs. They were helped enormously. 7 current monoclonal antibody therapies transformed treatment for the Zaire strain of Ebola. How significant has this breakthrough been for patient survival and outbreak response with that variant?
0: You know, it's really unfortunate after 19 years.

0: of this Budibungio virus, it's just now that we are conducting clinical trials to know if there is a treatment. Also, African people, they are seeing what's happening. When there is an American infected, they will send him in Germany to get appropriate care. But, you know, what we are saying is we are learning from that. And we'll continue with our clinical trials. We have two drugs that we are combining. And these two drugs will give us, in a few weeks, critical information on the efficacy of the treatment. We hope to say to our people in Africa before the end of this year that we found a medicine that can cure Budubungio. That was not the case in the past. Regarding other solutions that other countries they have, we are talking to them. We are asking for solidarity, and I hope they will understand also our message because it's time for us to work together.
1: Could candidates such as these monoclonal antibodies mark the beginning of a new generation of broad-spectrum Ebola therapies effective against multiple Ebola species?
0: Yes, we hope to have, you know, like now for diagnostics, we have platforms that can help us to detect five strands at the same time. We are hoping also to have a drug that can help us to respond to Zaire strain, Budibungio strain, Sudan strain. But for now, we don't have. For now, we are hoping that the monoclonal body that we have and also the remdesivir that we are using to as a clinical trial, we hope that by combining both, we can have a treatment. We will see if this treatment can also respond to other strains.
1: Dr. Jean Kaseya, appreciate your making time in what I suspect is a busy schedule. Best of
0: Thank
1: luck.
0: you so much. As you know, I also sent a letter to the U.S. government to lift the travel restriction to Uganda, and I hope, because Uganda did great progress, I hope they will do that. We are counting on that Deutsche Welle for them to listen from this message and to say they have to act.
1: We'll be watching developments. Thanks again.
0: Thank you.
1: To Kenya next, where activists accuse authorities of ignoring a court order that halted the establishment of a U.S.-backed Ebola quarantine facility in the country. Located about 200 kilometers north of Nairobi, the center was designed to receive and quarantine Americans who may have been exposed to the Ebola virus in neighboring DRC. Although Kenya has never recorded an Ebola case, it remains a key U.S. ally in Africa. President William Ruto has defended the planned facility, describing it as part of a broader health partnership between Kenya and the United States. He also revealed plans to set up 24 additional Ebola preparedness centers across the country, funded with U.S. support. The project has sparked strong opposition, with many Kenyans questioning the decision to bring potentially exposed individuals into the country. In the town of Nanyuki, residents have staged a series of protests against the facility. Tensions have escalated in recent weeks, and two people were killed after some demonstrations turned violent. Last month, a Kenyan court ordered that the facility should not become operational while legal challenges were ongoing. Shortly afterward, Health Minister Aden Duale directed that construction work be suspended. Despite these directives, activists claim authorities have continued to move the project forward. Our reporter did a straw poll of a dozen people in the streets of Nanyuki. Unsurprisingly, not one of them spoke out in favor. Here's one local lawyer we spoke to right next to the base who gave us a general sense of the public opinion.
2: And the status so far is that we as citizens are very concerned that despite there being court orders that are existent, the CS

0: held Duale, despite him promising in court that they will stop the further establishment of the quarantine facility in Kenya, we have news that we have 7 patients who have been quarantined here. The other day we saw in the news that the president of Kenya stating that this is a country which is governed by the rule of law. However, the state itself is in contempt of court orders. Currently, as we speak, citizens here are very concerned that if there is a case of an outbreak and if one resident from Nanyuki is affected, the whole country will come to a total shutdown. Tourism will be affected, the education businesses will be affected, and it's a very, very worrying situation. Once again, the CS is in contempt of the High Court orders, the government is in contempt of the High Court orders. We are in a lawless country as we speak right now.
1: I'd like to welcome Nora Bagathi, the Executive Director of the Katiba Institute, one of the organizations that took the government to court over continued operation of the base. Nora, do you have hard evidence, documents, eyewitnesses, maybe even satellite imagery that Americans are actually inside that facility, or is your suit still based on Samaritan Purse's own statement?
2: So we don't have hard evidence that there are people being held at the facility under the agreement. We're very much operating off the public statements that have been made by U.S. officials and the media reporting. Our underlying suit, I should note, isn't about people being held at the facility, but is about the process by which this facility was established. And we moved to contempt once before when the court orders were disrespected and the facility continued being built. And the government came, apologized for that and promised that they wouldn't do that, you know, would now abide by the court orders. So it's very concerning to us to hear that there are people being held at the facility, but we haven't heard anything from the Kenyan government with that regard.
1: As you know, 2 protesters in Nanyuki died from gunshot wounds during demonstrations against the facility. Do you hold the government responsible for that? And has anybody been held accountable?
2: So it is a massive problem, and again, accountability in both those killings and a lot of the killings we're seeing in the context of protests and policing. There hasn't been accountability, and so that is a real problem. It also points to the point which we make in the lawsuit, which is there is a real need and a real desire for public participation and for consultation on this thing, and most importantly, there is a constitutional obligation to engage in that.
1: You said any individual involved in violating the court order betrayed the public trust. Are you still pursuing individual officials? Who specifically do you believe authorized this?
2: So again, that is part of the problem with us not having official information around this. We are taking a close look at the reports that do exist, and if it seems that there is the need to go to court over the violation in specific, then we will do that. If there is the need to seek another contempt order, then we will do that. It would be outrageous if that was the case, because again, we've all heard Honorable Duale promised an open court so that the court orders would be respected. But we are still looking into this because we are still operating just with the public reports, and the Kenyan government has not yet pronounced itself.
1: And that health minister who you just spoke about, Aidan Duale, apologized to the judge after being accused of contempt of court. Let's listen.
3: I have directed the immediate and complete cessation of any intended construction, site preparations, or related activities concerning Laikipia Air Base facility, pending the hearing and determination of the substantive petition, or until further orders of this court.
1: I should mention, he went on to say he remains committed to the full observance of the ruling. So in your opinion, as one of the litigants, is he still showing disregard for the law?
2: If there are people currently at the facility under the agreement, there is a complete disregard for the law. The court orders are very clear. It is not just about the building and the establishment of the facility. That is, of course, what he responded to in that clip, because that is what the contempt case was about, the continued building of the facility. But the court orders are very clear. No person can be transferred under the agreement who has been

0: exposed to Ebola in order to quarantine at the facility or otherwise. So any movement by the government on this would definitely be a violation.
1: I want to make something very clear, or get something very clear. As far as Katiba Institute is concerned, what's the problem here? Is it the very specific allegation, the principle of authorities violating a court order, or the idea that the Kenyan government is permitting the quarantining of Ebola-exposed foreign nationals on Kenyan soil?
0: Yeah, thank you for that question, because our case really actually goes to the heart and substance of constitutional process and the need to follow constitutional process. We need to be able to see the impact assessments, the contingency plans that have been made around this. We need to see that those have actually taken place the way they should. We need to see that Parliament was involved in the way that it should be involved. We need to see that public participation has happened in the way that it should happen. These are all constitutional provisions that are there for a reason. They're not just tick box exercises. They're real processes that protect the people living in Kenya and that protect us should the facility in fact be harmful or pose a risk to the lives of Kenyans. And so our lawsuit is really about process and following the constitutional law. It is not, we are not public health experts. It is not about whether we think the facility is a good idea or not. The process, the constitutional process, should make that very clear.
1: Nora, assuming that your allegations are in fact true, why do you think the Kenyan government is doing this, defying the rule of law in the country that it governs, by all appearances anyway, at the behest of a foreign power?
0: So I think there are two things. So the first thing to note is, again, we aren't currently saying that the government is in contempt of this. We haven't filed a contempt motion for the foreign nationals that are supposedly being held at the facility, in part, again, because we're looking into what the facts around this are. And it is quite shocking to us that with those reports having taken place, there still hasn't been an official or public communication from the Kenyan government. But so our case really revolves around the establishment of the facility. And the case where we have taken the government to court over contempt, and the government, in fact, was found liable for contempt, was the case where they continued building despite the court orders. And so that goes to the heart, again, of what does our constitution actually mean? It's not a suggestion. It is mandatory. And so you can't just go around violating court orders and think you can get away with it.
1: What's at stake if your suit doesn't succeed?
0: The true constitutional order is at stake with this suit. You know, again, the constitution isn't a suggestion and processes must be followed correctly. The question of public health and how one deals with infectious diseases in a safe manner, you know, again, that is not something we are experts on, but it is something that many people are experts on. And the reason why the constitution sets out the law and the process in the way that it does is so that these experts and the people who should be tasked with making this decision and feeding into this decision, including the impacted communities in that area, are able to do so. And so this matter really goes to the heart of protecting our constitutional processes and transparency regulations, not just to the issue of this particular facility.
1: Nora Bagathy, Executive Director, Katiba Institute, thank you.
0: Thank you.
1: We're going to end it there, but please be sure to check out our other stories on dw.com/Africa or on social media. We'll see you next time. Bye for now.

0: In Brazil, one city is doing what others haven't dared to. Fortaleza has turned car lanes into civic spaces. The change is long overdue.
1: Well, around 120 people die every day in traffic.
0: Across Brazil, the movement towards safer streets is gathering speed.
2: Rev. Next. A nuclear-armed nation in a volatile region. Pakistan's economic

Economic pressures are mounting. Relations with India remain tense. And extremism continues to be a problem. What comes next? Pakistan in a changing region. In 30 minutes.

0: A hospital in the shadow of war. Joseph Yacoub, the only surgeon in the area, works here. The region suffers from extreme poverty and decades of civil war.
1: The situation was terrible. People were desperate for food. We've only survived by the grace of God.
2: They come empty-handed. They have no food. They have no shelter. Most come here from regions that are very far away. People who fled from cities where battles are raging.
0: Dr. Yacoub and his team are the last resort for many.
3: Oh my God, this is too small.
4: A lot of us have lost children due to neglected health, disease, and malnutrition. We want a future in which we don't lose any children.
0: Sudan, a hospital in the shadow of war. Watch now on YouTube.
5: In Brazil, around 120 people die every day in traffic. Imagine a plane crash every day, killing over 100 people. By day three, the aviation sector would be paralyzed.

0: Why do so many Brazilians die in traffic accidents? Does the country have the world's most dangerous roads?
1: Is Brazil out of step with the rest of the world?
2: A culture of leniency towards traffic violations.
0: Brazil, home to 123 million vehicles, it's the fourth deadliest country in the world when it comes to traffic fatalities. In absolute numbers, Brazil lands right behind India, China, and the European Union. To put that into perspective, four people die every hour in accidents here. While the UN has called traffic accidents in Latin America a silent pandemic, the situation on the streets of Brazil has only gotten worse since 2019.
2: We've convinced ourselves that dying or being injured in traffic is a natural occurrence. In Brazil, around 120 people die every day in traffic. Imagine a plane crash every day, killing over 100 people. By day three, the aviation sector would be paralyzed.
0: In the last 6 years, Brazilian roads have become less safe, and that's even with the COVID-19 pandemic, when a lot of people stayed home, and with the National Traffic Safety Plan in place. The cost to the public health system for hospitalizations from road accidents has also gone up. Most of these accidents happen on city streets, and the number of deaths just keeps on rising, slowly, steadily, and seemingly inevitably.
3: Our legislation is considered to be among the best in the world, with a super well-structured traffic code that's over 25 years old. But we have deficiencies in the application of this legislation. People aren't aware of the risks they're taking, and on the other hand, they don't feel the effect of enforcement.
0: And that can lead to anarchy and chaos on the streets, due to some people driving however they want.
1: Is Brazil out of

0: step with the rest of the world? No. Brazil is similar to countries that are in similar socioeconomic situations. But Brazil also has some very particular difficulties. We have a federal democracy with a high degree of municipal autonomy. In fact, it's so high that I believe the main players in road safety in Brazil are the local authorities. Without a doubt.
1: A not untypical scene in Sao Paulo. Heavy rain, heavy traffic, and drivers trying to find a gap to get home as fast as they can. A motorcyclist taking a shortcut on the sidewalk. And a driver blocking the zebra crossing after stopping too late at a red traffic light. Sao Paulo is a sprawling metropolis of 11 million people, plus 10 million vehicles, almost one for every resident, which makes getting from A to B a daily challenge. In 2024, more than 1,000 people died in traffic here, the highest number in a decade. What explains the increase in accidents?
2: I think people not watching out more for pedestrians might be one factor. I wouldn't say that it's any single factor, but I also think that it's due to the increase in the number of motorbikes.
3: Public transport isn't cheap and the quality isn't good. That's just inviting people to buy a cheap motorbike.
4: Let me take an example here from my city, São José dos Campos. Today, most hospital beds are occupied by motorcyclists who've been in traffic accidents. Why is that? When these people gained access to this individual means of transport, specifically motorcycles, they were brought into the traffic context without adequate preparation.
1: In Sao Paulo, the number of motorcycles on the road increased from 830,000 to almost 1.3 million between 2014 and 2024. The two-wheelers even now have a dedicated lane. And that's not all. People who walk around the city are also at risk when the urban planners get the street layout wrong. Architect Josemere Leite shows us a corner in Sao Paulo where the problem is very obvious.
2: Take this avenue, for example. There's a steady stream of traffic. It's a relatively wide road, which makes it more unsafe. And the waiting time for pedestrians at the traffic lights is really long. There's a subway station nearby and a bus lane on one side. You really have to give priority to pedestrians because there's a constant flow of people.
1: But in many places across Brazil, it's cars that enjoy priority. And at the same time, the megacities of Rio de Janeiro and Sao Paulo are faced with serious congestion on a daily basis. Extreme fatal accidents are reported throughout the country. Yet nothing changes. Sergio Avaleda previously served as the Secretary of Mobility and Transportation for the city of Sao Paulo. He believes that for a traffic death to occur, various things have to go wrong.
3: It's not a coincidence. A fatality is the result of public policy mistakes or omissions.
1: Speed, combined with alcohol consumption, is one of the leading causes of accidents. One of the victims of this deadly combination was Marina Acoche. She was hit and killed in Sao Paulo in 2020 while riding her bicycle. Her death triggered a major debate about drunk driving. It became a political issue, and Marina herself became a posthumous symbol of misguided traffic policy. Her husband, Felipe Barato, is the co-founder of the Pedal Like Marina campaign, calling for better road safety.
4: Marina introduced me to both Sao Paulo and cycling, and I'm proud to say that even today, when I'm in some places that I don't walk around that much, her voice comes to me saying, oh, there's such and such a street that you can go up.
1: Felipe believes Sao Paulo has become even more dangerous since Marina Arcoche's death.
4: The driver who killed her was able to live as a free man for 4 years before being convicted. So that fact also takes away some of my confidence of being on the streets. I've had the impression that anyone can do what they want, even kill me.
1: Brazil has a nationwide plan for reducing deaths and injuries on the roads. There's also a range of advertising campaigns on road safety, plus the DRY law, which requires drivers and riders in Brazil to have a blood alcohol level of zero. But enforcement is lax, says Cauê Giannini from an association that advocates for the rights of pedestrians in Sao Paulo.
0: It was nice on paper, but in practice not applied, so no, it hasn't had any real results. What road safety policy also has to include is reducing speeds, which is something that has been abandoned in the city. There are many ways in which you can make drivers more careful in their movement without directly reducing speed. For example, enforcement is fundamental to any road safety policy. And perhaps because it's bad for those who are trying to get elected, enforcement has been neglected. Imposing fines isn't popular.
1: In a comment sent to DW, Sao Paulo City Hall said that it has increased the number of exclusive motorbike lanes and that where they exist, fatalities almost halved between 2023 and 2024. It also referred to the implementation of traffic calming areas and the largest cycling network in the country. The city also says it aligns its policies with the nationwide plan and that it has applied measures such as raised crossings to slow vehicles down. But nationally, the biggest problem is poor political decisions, some made by former President Jair Bolsonaro. The first blow to this set of safety rules came in 2019 during his administration. He banned new speed cameras on federal highways, prohibited the use of hidden radar cameras, and doubled the minimum number of points needed for drivers to lose their licenses.
5: A partir de segunda-feira, não pode ter no Brasil mais radar móvel. Certo? Porque, lamentavelmente, o uso desse equipamento serviu apenas, em grande parte, como caça-níquel, uma pegadinha.
1: Bolsonaro also stopped the collection of the mandatory insurance that helped traffic accident victims cover medical expenses.
0: A gente tinha. In the past administration, we had a president who talked about traffic, except he spoke against traffic safety. We had setbacks at the institutional level with the change in the traffic code. Congress did improve some points there. But ultimately, it was offenders who ended up benefiting.
1: But some of these measures are still in force under the current government of President Lula da Silva. Congress did not reverse all the relaxed traffic code rules and the ending of the mandatory insurance.
6: President Lula sancionou a lei que cancela o retorno do seguro obrigatório para veículos, o antigo DPVAT.
1: But if the figures show there is a traffic death epidemic rivaling that of gun-related deaths, why doesn't the country address the problem?
0: Imagine hearing that in your city of

0: 200,000 people, 170 people are killed in accidents each year, and it's far more in bigger cities. Why is that? Nobody ever stops to think. That's why no one holds the city leaders to account. And we've just had a municipal election in which this issue didn't come up.
1: There's a culture of leniency towards traffic violations. Here, when you deploy speed cameras, people say you're creating a fines industry. But like any industry, it needs raw materials. The fines industry doesn't exist because of speed cameras. It's because of traffic violations.
2: That culture of leniency and perceived impunity continues as road rage and reckless behavior continue to rule, largely unchecked. Experts say the active involvement of civil society would help.
3: O mundo precisa de paz, porque ninguém merece viver em uma zona de guerra. Merecemos poder andar em paz, sem medo, sentindo que a vida é respeitada.
0: Public committees are relatively recent and pretty fragile, and we need to fight for them to continue to exist. We need to ensure these bodies are genuinely occupied by civil society to enable qualified discussion.
2: Elsewhere in the world, cities like Bologna in Italy have invested in policies promoting slower, safer traffic and seen huge results. Further examples include Oslo in Norway or Brussels.
4: Whoever you are, one day you can leave home feeling nervous.

0: to make a difference.
1: We've had a range of intervention measures that have been widely reported throughout Brazil. Areas that have been redesigned for pedestrians, neighborhoods where traffic was chaotic and there was no proper signage, all in order to reclaim space for residents.
0: Anyone who sees vehicles moving slowly along the streets of Fortaleza might think this avenue has always been like this. But for the past decade, the state capital of Ceará has been bucking national trends with more placid traffic. The decline only reversed last year, after almost a decade of reduction. What's the secret?
1: It's a solution that doesn't start from a single factor. There's no point in just trying to educate drivers or just trying to improve roads. So it's a really multidisciplinary effort that happened in Fortaleza. City managers generally embraced road safety as a regional state issue, not a government program.
0: Safer roads don't exempt Fortaleza from facing the challenges of heavy traffic and congestion, especially during rush hour. But what worked here was simply reversing the way of thinking and prioritizing safety over vehicle speed.
2: At first, the municipal traffic authority had a very mobility-focused perspective. So the entire technical and operational team had this mindset of, above all, ensuring a smooth flow for cars. And when the traffic authority began to specifically understand this issue of road safety, there was a very radical shift in focus. Because mobility only makes sense if it's safe.
0: We visited Fortaleza's Mobility Control Center, where operations focus on reducing accident risks. A key aspect here was to intensify enforcement of laws regulating alcohol consumption and speeding.
2: One of the main factors is speeding, which is a widely accepted point around the world. Fortaleza now has a strong speed adjustment policy. The city's roads are gradually changing to 50 kilometers per hour zones. And there are traffic calming areas with even lower speed limits.
0: Speed cameras may not be popular with drivers, but here, they helped to halve the number of deaths over the past decade. Among other measures to be adopted, streets that force drivers to slow down, raised sections of road, and separate lanes for cars and bicycles on busier roads. Sometimes even painting the street differently can help. These advances are part of Vision Zero, a global initiative that started in Sweden back in 1997. The concept is now part of Brazil's national plan and the strategies of cities like Fortaleza and São Paulo. The goal is to put lives first because no road death is acceptable.
3: O trânsito não se trata só de carros e motos, ele se trata de gente. 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
0: Making Vision Zero really work here in Brazil requires a solid plan that includes prioritizing safety, better street design, a strong focus on speed management, and all of this always seen through the lens of fairness.
1: Tactical urbanism is a relatively recent strategy for altering urban space at low cost and with interventions that can be temporary.
4: E com intervenções que podem ser provisórias.

0: Os principais elementos são simplesmente pinturas.
1: The main elements are simply markings on the sidewalk or on the road itself. Supported by landscaping elements like planters and bollards.
0: Como balizadores.
1: If you design streets for people to walk calmly and slowly, to protect pedestrians and cyclists, nobody will die in traffic. So with good communication and effective action, we can achieve fabulous results without it becoming a political issue for anyone.
2: Political will is a recurring demand when people talk about solutions for Brazil's 5,000-plus cities. For Vision Zero to truly take root, it needs to be part of local government plans, and even more importantly, it has to feature in the public budget.
3: None of these issues come with silver bullets. There seem to be socio-economic and urban transport infrastructure factors behind all of this. There's a level of change, including cultural change, that cities need to undergo. Otherwise, we'll continue to face this increase, which, I repeat, is not only happening in Brazil.
2: Brazil can have safer traffic, even with structural problems. Small urban interventions can make a difference here and there, provided they're combined with various factors, like a good public transport system, urban redesigning to calm traffic, improving enforcement, and encouraging community participation to turn public policy into action. São Paulo is the city where Marina Arcoche campaigned for fairer road conditions. A fight that her husband is determined to continue.
1: A city that accommodates everyone's wishes. A city that isn't just home to work and work to home. A city where a mother can take her children to school or daycare, and with a transit system where she doesn't have to walk long distances or rely on ride-hailing apps. A city where she can ride her bike in peace.
2: So how can Brazil's roads become safer? Fortaleza is leading the way. If the political will is there, improvement is always possible, as is a reduction in traffic-related fatalities. As for awareness and education, they only work if the message gets through and is backed up by enforcement. As long as citizens and policymakers follow these steps, Brazil does have the potential to reverse the current trend and become an inspiration and a global model for road safety.
4: Abdullahi Ahmad has found an innovative way to save money on his daily commute to school. The 16-year-old boy from Kano, Nigeria, has to travel 8 kilometers each way, and his solution for how to get there is quite novel. He goes on rollerblades.
5: Before, the transport cost for my schooling ranged between 200 to 300 naira, about 15 euro cents. And suddenly things changed. It now costs 500 to 600 naira, and my parents could no longer afford it. That's why I decided to utilize my skating skills as a practical solution. And I realized it's even easier because it takes time for me to find a commercial bike, and that makes me late for school.
4: Currently, no regulations apply specifically to skaters in Nigeria, and experts warn skating alongside vehicles on the road can be dangerous. That makes the challenge even greater for Abdullahi. But that doesn't stop him from pursuing his dream of becoming a doctor.
2: And more automotive tales next time on Rev.

0: A nuclear-armed nation in a volatile region. Pakistan's economic pressures are mounting. Relations with India remain tense. And extremism continues to be a problem. What comes next? Pakistan in a changing region. Coming up.
1: It sounds like a fairy tale. A girl from Sudan is discovered by a model scout.
2: Do you want to be a model? And I was like, no.
1: Today, Ajak Ju walks the runway for exclusive designers. We went to Haute Couture Week in Paris and asked, what are you thinking on the catwalk?
2: Don't fall.
0: Euromax. In 90 minutes.

0: What happens to societies where women remain invisible? They lose ideas, power, a part of their future. We showcase the daily victories of women. Brave, honest, loud. Side by side, deserving to be heard and seen. We share their stories from the female point of view. Because perspectives matter. Together, we see. A unique look inside Afghanistan. Despite conflict and oppressive rule, one thing offers glimmers of joy and a measure of freedom.
1: Afghanistan cricket is like football in Brazil. It's everything for the lives of Afghan people. It's everything.
0: We meet the star players as they prepare for an international tournament. How did they make it to the top? What are their hopes and dreams for themselves and for their country? With rare insights from ordinary Afghans, what does the national team's success mean to them? And what about the exiled female players who are forbidden to play in their homeland? Can they envision a future for women in Afghanistan? Dreams in the dust.

This is DW News and these are our top stories. Berlin police said one woman was killed and at least 16 people were injured after a van was driven into the crowd at Berlin's annual Pride Parade. Police later said they'd identified a suspect who has not been arrested and said he has ties to Islamic groups in the German capital. Three of the victims had life-threatening injuries. The vehicle struck multiple people after charging into the city's central Tiergarten Park close to the Brandenburg Gate. A huge wildfire burning out of control near the Atlantic coast of France is approaching the city of Bordeaux. Thousands are evacuating the city's suburbs as the blaze moves inland. In neighbouring Spain, high winds are complicating efforts to fight massive blazes near the capital, Madrid. Tens of thousands of people have been evacuated from nearby villages. India's youth protesters have agreed to end their demonstrations after the education minister resigned. The so-called cockroach movement wanted him to take responsibility for a scandal involving leaked documents from a university entrance exam. The group said the government had accepted all of its demands following weeks of protests.

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0: Hi, I'm Waslat Hasrat Nazimi. 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
6: Pakistan, a country of over 250 million people, 95% of them Muslim. Most Pakistanis are young, and many live below the poverty line. Extremists and sectarian groups threaten the republic. Some Islamist fundamentalists seek to establish a caliphate on Pakistani soil.
7: Our rulers will not be able to stay in Pakistan. They will have to flee like the Americans fled from Afghanistan.
6: The military pulls the strings, even in politics.
8: The military has become a political force in Pakistan. Anybody who tells you otherwise is lying to you.
6: The conflict with India over Kashmir flares up again and again. Nuclear escalation between the two arch rivals, Pakistan and India, remains a constant threat.
9: So anybody is threatening the very sovereignty or independence or freedom of the country, and if we are compelled to go nuclear, I think nobody stops us.
6: But is the military capable of solving Pakistan's many crises?

0: Wagha, the border crossing between India and Pakistan. Every day, both nations perform a joint ritual here, a ceremony that has drawn crowds for decades. The spectacle follows carefully coordinated choreography between elite soldiers from India and Pakistan. For a few brief minutes, the border fence opens between the two arch rivals, then their worlds are separated again.
1: As far as India is concerned, we have had

0: a difficult relationship since the very beginning. The biggest issue that we have, as we see it, is the disputed region of Kashmir. The fact that there is conflict and dispute on this issue of Jammu and Kashmir, it has continued to affect the relationship between Pakistan and India.
1: The conflict over Kashmir in northern Pakistan remains unresolved. Muzaffarabad is the capital of the Pakistani-administered part of Kashmir. The strategically important city is the gateway to the mountainous region. One of the first battles after the 1947 withdrawal of the British colonial rulers took place here. Several wars over the past 80 years have claimed thousands of lives, both soldiers and civilians. A memorial in Muzaffarabad honors Pakistan's fallen.

0: Pakistan and India each control a part of Kashmir. Pakistan holds the north, India the south. Another section is occupied by China. The ceasefire line, known as the line of control, divides Kashmir.
1: What's crucial is this. It's a Muslim region in South Asia that borders Pakistan, yet still belongs to India. And that contradicts Pakistan's self-image as the homeland of all Muslims in South Asia.
0: After the British left in 1947, India and Pakistan agreed that Hindu-majority areas would go to India and Muslim-majority areas to Pakistan. But the ruler of Kashmir chose to join India instead, sparking a conflict that continues to this day. The line of control is considered one of the most dangerous borders in the world. Gunfire is common. This border bridge has been closed for years.
2: On the Indian side, there are a good about 7 lakh Indian troops. And they are doing, as we all know, that they are doing the atrocities, and they have illegally occupied this complete valley.
0: The rifts are deep, and the accusations from both sides are serious. The claim to Kashmir is central to Pakistan's national identity. Compromise seems unlikely.
2: The morale of our troops is sky high, and we are ready to lay down our lives till the last drop of the blood. And let me assure you that the motherland will be defended at any cost, come what may.
0: When the British left India in 1947, it marked one of the bloodiest state formations in history. India emerged as a Hindu-majority state, and Pakistan formed into two parts, West and East Pakistan, both Muslim-majority. Up to 15 million people were displaced. Muslims left Hindu-dominated India, while Hindus fled West and East Pakistan. Hundreds of thousands died during these mass migrations. But the two-part state of Pakistan did not function. Under the leadership based in West Pakistan, the population of East Pakistan faced discrimination, who, while also Muslim,

0: culturally and linguistically very different. Another wave of refugees followed as people from East Pakistan fled towards India. In 1971, East Pakistan declared independence and with Indian support became Bangladesh. The Indian Army marched into East Pakistan, a perfect opportunity to decisively weaken its rival. India won the war within weeks.
1: It was a huge shock for Pakistan to lose half of its country. It felt that it had not been protected against against that kind of dismemberment by the international community, by the United States. And so that, of course, was the major impulse that led the Pakistanis to pursue a nuclear weapons program, with the idea being that only our own nuclear weapons can protect us.
0: Over decades, Pakistan illegally developed its own nuclear arsenal. It wasn't until 1998 that the government officially revealed its nuclear weapons program to the world. A vast game of hide and seek had come to an end.
1: Of course, there were signs early on that they were acquiring material and technology abroad, and those signs were picked up by especially British intelligence, by American intelligence, but they didn't always know what to make of it because they were still pretty skeptical that the Pakistanis could build their own nuclear infrastructure.
0: Pakistan had succeeded in deceiving the world. The nuclear test in its western desert proved that Pakistan was once again on equal military footing with India, which turned a conventional conflict into a nuclear one. The neighboring country also possessed atomic weapons. The bomb was detonated in a decommissioned tunnel. The world was shocked. Was it still possible to control the spread of nuclear weapons?
2: In the event of major domestic unrest or uprisings in Pakistan, the international community would naturally question the safety of the country's nuclear program. There would always be a risk of knowledge leaking to terrorist groups.
0: It's a valid concern. Islamist terror groups regularly carry out attacks. In 2007, militants launched an uprising in the Swat Valley. The Pakistani government was unable to control the region for over a year before the military defeated the rebels. Do Pakistan's nuclear sites meet international safety standards? One example is the Khushab nuclear complex in central Pakistan. Plutonium and possibly tritium for use in nuclear warheads are believed to be produced here. However, inspectors from the International Atomic Energy Agency are not permitted to visit the site because Pakistan, like India, has never signed the Nuclear Non-Proliferation Treaty. This means that oversight is exclusively in Pakistani hands, something that has already led to disaster once before. Nuclear scientist Abdul Qadir Khan, the father of the Pakistani atomic bomb, shared his knowledge with several countries, thereby ensuring the proliferation of nuclear weapons technology.
1: HQ Khan was known for his role in importing technology from the West in order to build Pakistan's nuclear weapons. But he's become even more infamous as a purveyor of nuclear technology. And he was caught

0: in 2003, supplying nuclear technology to Libya, North Korea, Iran, and probably another country as well. This fourth customer, as it's often called, there's some speculation that it could even be India itself.
1: Whether India truly benefited from Khan's knowledge remains speculation to this day. What is certain, however, is that Khan did not hesitate to sell nuclear technology to outside parties, and in doing so, helped North Korea acquire the atomic bomb.
2: As far as I know, he was never officially charged because, of course, a court case would have raised the question, who actually supported Mr. Khan in the proliferation? And then, of course, the role of the Pakistani military would have become clear, because it's comparatively unlikely that nuclear technology was passed on without the knowledge of the Pakistani military.
1: So how safe is Pakistan's nuclear arsenal? Time and again, there are concerns that Islamist extremists may be present within Pakistan's military. Yet many experts and government officials consider the country's nuclear arsenal to be under secure control.
0: The military itself generally represents the most secular part of Pakistani society. And the troops that are guarding nuclear weapons, the people who are in charge of planning the use of nuclear weapons and who have authority over when to launch the nuclear weapons or not, they tend to be the most secular of the most secular of Pakistani society.
3: Pakistan has very strict command and control systems for its nuclear program. There are several levels of security. We have proven to be guardians of our nuclear program, and we will continue to do so.
0: They also have a strong security force of about 10,000 or so specialized troops that are trying to keep nuclear components out of the hand of some of the militant terrorist groups that still operate in the country. And those are some of the most elite and most trusted groups in the country.
1: But how would the military act in a crisis? Estimates suggest that as of 2025, Pakistan holds around 170 nuclear warheads, just a few less than India. The Kashmir conflict flared up once again in spring 2025. In Pahalgam, in Indian-controlled Kashmir, suspected Islamist terrorists carried out a massacre. A video shows the aftermath. 26 people dead, including Indian tourists, one tourist from Nepal, and a local resident.
4: Okay, don't worry. You okay? You need a water, sir? Huh?
1: A militant Islamist group called the Resistance Front initially claimed responsibility for the attack, which it later denied. The group rejects India's control over Kashmir and regularly carries out assaults on security forces and tourists. According to India, the attack was timed to coincide with the peak tourist season in order to spread fear and chaos. India fired missiles into Pakistan. Indian authorities claimed Pakistan's intelligence service supported the attackers. This video, released by the Indian Army on social media, is said to show the missile strike on a training camp in Pakistan. But the Indian strikes primarily hit civilian targets, like here in Muzaffarabad. The death toll remains unclear. Pakistan mobilized their troops. The situation escalated.

0: 552 hours. Wait for our response.
1: Nara Takbir!
2: Pakistan also fired missiles across the border. On the Indian side too, it is mostly civilians who were killed. Pakistan's military fears that showing a willingness to negotiate with arch-rival India could be seen as a sign of weakness. Retired Brigadier Amjad Ali Malik is considered an unofficial spokesperson for the Pakistani army. For him, even the use of nuclear weapons is a possible option.
3: Pakistan is a nuclear state. We have a lot of deterrence, and we have much better, arsenals than maybe many other countries. So anybody threatening the very sovereignty or independence or freedom of the country, if we are compelled to go nuclear, I think nobody stops us.
2: Two and a half weeks after the attack in Pahalgam, the guns fell silent, under international pressure. Pakistan's Prime Minister Shahbaz Sharif visited the wounded in a military hospital. The conflict with India once again underscored the military's vital role in the country. Next to Sharif, Asim Munir, Chief of the Army Staff. He is considered to be the strong man in Pakistani politics, not the Prime Minister. Asim Munir is considered the one who helped Sharif into office, and yet, Pakistan is officially a parliamentary democracy.
4: You can't come into power in Pakistan without having army support. All major political leaders have come with army's help.
5: The military has become a political force in Pakistan. Anybody who tells you otherwise is lying to you. It is part and parcel of the political fabric of this country.
2: Through its wars with India and numerous other conflicts, the military has earned a reputation for safeguarding Pakistan's very existence. Not just militarily, but politically as well. Many Pakistanis are convinced of this. The military is considered the most trusted institution in the country. And it uses this strong position to continually expand its power. The security apparatus has long shaped the country's economy to suit its own interests. It is involved in banking. Pakistan's largest transport company, NLC, and holdings like the Army Welfare Trust, all of it supposedly necessary to ensure that Pakistan remains a nuclear power.
3: Army started to do business after 1998, once Pakistan went, nuclear. It was very difficult to maintain the nuclear facilities within the given budget, so therefore we had to generate our own sources, and then we made 4G foundations and banks and that other corporate sectors, many other institutions.
2: From shipyards to consumer goods, each branch of the military has its own industries, brands, and distribution channels.
3: Out of defense budget of just 12%, how can you manage the three armed forces? Air Force, Navy, and Armed Forces, Pakistan Army. They are to be managed from within. There are many things. The budget which is being allocated or is always allocated, it is merely for the pensions and pay and allowances of all ranks. The rest of the things are being managed by these businesses.
2: Critics say the military uses its market power to enforce its own rules, for example, in army-owned cement or fertilizer factories.
4: For instance, 4G

0: cement, 4G fertilizer, they get a quota of gas, natural gas, for their production at a much lesser rate than the private sector. So it makes it difficult for the private sector to compete.
1: The military is the country's largest business enterprise. That means it's extremely difficult for the private sector to compete in areas where the military dominates. And that is certainly a problem for the country's economic development.
2: The military denies the accusations and insists competition remains fair.
3: These military organizations, business organizations, which are necessarily under 4G foundations, are Beria or Fizaya. If they'll do well, they'll dominate the market. If they'll fail to perform, they will not dominate the market. It is all competition. Business people, they understand.
2: The preferential treatment extends to many areas of life. Soldiers and their families have free access to military hospitals, which are among the best in the country. Civilians, on the other hand, have to pay for treatment. Brigadier Helen Roberts heads the hematology department at the Combined Military Hospital in Lahore. She is considered one of the country's leading specialists in her field. Most of her patients are members of the armed forces who benefit from the hospital's high medical standards.
4: Basically, it is for the army personnel and their families, but civilian patients can also come and get themselves checked and diagnosed and managed here. This is one of the biggest medical facility institute, and we have all the specialities as well as subspecialities in all the medical and surgical allied fields in this institute.
2: A career in the army not only guarantees job security in Pakistan, it also grants access to exclusive residential areas reserved for military personnel and wealthy civilians. Even after leaving military service, pensions and personal connections ensure a comfortable life. A state within the state has emerged, beyond any form of accountability. Those who are part of it belong to a protected class, detached from the reality in which most Pakistanis live.
0: Their economic power, you know, forms their or strengthens their political power. It's cyclic. More economic power depends on more political power, and once you have more economic power, it adds to your desire, to your greed for greater political power.
2: Pakistan's military has a firm grip on the country, on many levels. No major decisions are made without the approval of Chief of Army Staff, Asim Munir. But the military's reach is not unlimited. Islamist extremists pose a threat to the country's stability. The Lal Masjid, or Red Mosque in the capital Islamabad, is one of their strongholds. In his sermon, Abdul Aziz Ghazi, the mosque imam, launched a sharp attack on the military. He is a radical Islamist, just like his father, who was the founding imam for the mosque. The current imam rejects Pakistan's constitutional and political order.
5: The entire nation must make a firm commitment to stand for the implementation of Allah's system and establish his rule on his land. This is the only way to save Pakistan. Allah's system must be established on Allah's land.
2: Radical Islamist movements such as that of Abdul Aziz Ghazi emerged decades ago in the fight against the so-called infidels in neighboring Afghanistan.

0: after the Taliban's victory in Afghanistan in 2021, fear spread that Islamist extremists could gain ground in Pakistan too.
1: Pakistan has faced a major brunt of the instability in Afghanistan in terms of refugees, in terms of security, narcotics, arms smuggling. All this has impacted Pakistani society, and it has impacted Pakistan's security. And that is something that we continue to face even today.
0: The Taliban's victory seemed to give momentum to Islamist extremists in Pakistan.
2: And by the will of Allah, the Almighty, as long as we are alive, we will continue to raise the voice for an Islamic system, an Islamic revolution, and the re-establishment of the caliphate.
0: Abdulaziz Ghazi openly calls for the establishment of a caliphate, a theocratic state. For decades, the Pakistani army supplied Islamists with money and weapons to fight abroad. Today, it wants to distance itself from those ties.
3: People like Mr. Abdulaziz are Mr. Nobody for the state. They can do anything. He can just climb on a, you know, rooftop and say, I'll do this, I'll do that. And how can he challenge the state? And such a, you know, it's an atomic power, alhamdulillah. Such a huge military machine. It has such a huge security apparatus in place in shape of first line forces, second line. So who's Mr. Abdulaziz who challenges the state? Can't. Insane. I think this is an appropriate word for people like Mr. Abdulaziz.
0: He is heavily guarded. Another radical imam was recently killed in an attack. Yet he still feels secure enough to openly issue threats of violence.
2: One thing is clear, suicide attacks should not happen. But when you push people to the edge, when oppression reaches its peak, when you follow the path of disbelief and subject people to every kind of tyranny, then a time comes when Sharia allows it. Look, the guilty can be punished, right? The ones who are committing oppression, it is permissible to punish the oppressor, isn't it? Now, those who carry out martyrdom attacks target the oppressors. It is a different matter if some people around them also get affected, but their actual target is the oppressor. Now, our army is committing oppression. Even a large number of our scholars have gone missing.
0: Pakistan is regularly shaken by attacks from Islamist extremist groups. Demagogues like Abdulaziz Ghazi pave the way for them with their sermons. Peshawar, just 50 kilometers from the Afghan border, a major Pakistani city and stronghold of the Pashtuns, the ethnic group that forms the majority in Afghanistan and from which the Taliban primarily recruit. Tens of thousands of Afghan refugees live here, having fled for political, religious, or economic reasons.

0: smuggling across the nearby border is booming. In the bazaars of Peshawar, all kinds of small arms can be found. Pistols, rifles, automatic weapons, many from Afghan stockpiles. Vendors ask neither for a gun license nor for ID. Here it seems anyone can buy anything for cash. Larger weapons like mortars or grenade launchers are offered discreetly in conversation. Ammunition is sold by the sackful. The state appears unable to control this illegal trade and thus cannot guarantee its citizens' safety. All Saints Church, founded over 140 years ago, stands behind high walls, a necessary security measure. In the sacristy, the bishop and his assistants are in preparation. Today, a memorial service is being held, marking the anniversary of one of the deadliest attacks on Christians in Pakistan's history. The church is filled to capacity. Many in the congregation lost relatives or friends in the attack. Only a few thousand Christians live in Peshawar, a city of nearly 2 million mostly devout Muslims. On days like this, affirming their faith publicly takes on a special meaning for the Christian community. On September 22nd, 2013, two suicide bombers blew themselves up in the church courtyard, killing more than 120 people, according to the church authority. More than 150 others were injured, many of them severely. The attackers were members of the Pakistani Taliban. They see Christians as enemies of Islam. More attacks followed in subsequent years. Again and again, Pakistani Christians have been victims of Islamist extremist violence. Human rights organizations have reported numerous incidents over the years. The state has failed to protect its Christian minority.
1: Begging, crying, jumping, what else can we do? So when you feel insecure in your own country, it becomes really, you know, more than traumatizing, you know, more than a trauma. It keeps you under a kind of a constant pressure, you know. Yeah.
0: Here, they remember the victims of the attack. Not only Christians, but also Shiites, liberal Muslims, and Hindus have been targeted by Islamist terrorists.
1: They used to say that this is the fight between Islam and infidels. And anyone who is not Muslim is infidel. So this idea of extremism and fundamentalism was really, really developed, brought into the simple, naive, innocent minds of Pakistanis. And today, it grew. This is my country. I need my basic rights. I need my security. Minorities are really, really deprived, you know, and there's no one to listen. No one to listen.
0: One reason for the pressures on the Christian minority is Pakistan's blasphemy laws. Originally introduced by the British colonial rulers to contain religious tensions between Hindus and Muslims, the laws were embedded in the constitution in 1974 by Zulfikar Ali Bhutto, a relatively moderate politician, to win over Islamic forces in the country. In the 1980s, dictator Zia-ul-Haq expanded the blasphemy laws with the inclusion of harsher penalties. the laws prohibit showing contempt for God, the Prophet, or the Quran. In the most severe cases, they allow for the death penalty.
2: If I am asked my personal opinion, I will go for giving the concession of repentance to the person who has been alleged for blasphemy. Yeah. But if he does not repent, then of course the law has to be imposed.
0: The majority of Pakistanis support the blasphemy laws and the imposition of the death penalty. In practice, however, there are fewer and fewer prosecutions, and the death penalty hasn't been enforced for years. Still, repealing the laws is not on the agenda.
2: This law is important because if there was no law for blasphemy,

0: people would have resorted to their mob justice, which I call mob injustice.
1: Yet mob justice continues to occur, carried out by crowds giving free rein to their hatred. In this instance, a mob attempted to storm a police station where a man was being protected from his pursuers.
2: One interesting point about lynch justice is that when it does occur, the perpetrators are usually released. There are few convictions through the legal system. Lynch justice is tolerated by the judicial system in Pakistan.
1: Accusations of blasphemy don't just inflame mobs. They also appear to be used to silence unwanted critics. A hotel in the Netherlands, meeting point with Ahmed Waqas Goraya. For years, the dissident lived in safe houses under police protection, according to his own account. Goraya had, along with a few friends around the world, satirically criticized the Pakistani military leadership. He had already been living in the Netherlands and began posting critical content in the early 2010s. Under the anonymity of the internet, he and his friends believed they were safe. Their blog quickly gained a wide following.
3: We had a massive reach and that pissed them. And they started looking for us. Who are these guys?
1: Around Christmas of 2016, Goraya flew to Lahore to visit his family for a few weeks. As he recalls, his pursuers struck when his motorcycle broke down.
3: I was abducted. Suddenly, two vehicles come from the backside. One person with the gun takes the phone away. The other person puts a black sack on my head. And they put him in the vehicle and gone. And I'm trying to think what happened. I did not have that idea that like they abduct people in Balochistan or so, they will do it in Lahore. And I'm still trying to process. And then they say, we know that you're from Netherlands. We know what you do.
1: According to Goraya's account, he was taken to a prison run by the intelligence service.
3: One of them asks me a question. I just deflect. He says, if you deflect, I will slap you and your eardrum will damage. When you are tortured, your throat becomes brittle. Like you will choke. But they knew precisely that how many minutes or seconds this can go on before the person chokes. They will take me down. They will give me a few sips of water, then start again. Sips of water again. Then you have to stand whole night. In the morning, it will start again. And that was for 8 days that. And we did not have any national secrets. We did not have anything other than that, okay? We wrote some things which you can call stupid. And I still have nerve damage on my right hand due to that.
1: When Goraya didn't return home for days, his wife went to the press in Islamabad. Four other activists had also disappeared. Supporters accused the intelligence service of abducting them.
3: Now to discredit us, to make the bad guys, so that they don't become heroes, they broadcast the story that we know that these guys secretly run blasphemous Facebook pages. They abuse God and Prophet. And they are enemies of Islam.
1: This situation escalated. Demonstrators demanded the death penalty for the opposition figures on charges of blasphemy.
3: We had no idea what's going on outside. It was last day. There was an ISI guy with a beard, and He comes to us, he says that, you know, mullahs and people outside think that you are blasphemers. I said, no, but you know that we are not.

0: in Europe. But soon rumors spread that regime opponents were dying under suspicious circumstances. In 2020, Goraya says he was warned of an assassination attempt.
1: I get a call from Dutch police. Listen, your life is in imminent danger. No one can know where you are going. Not even your family in Netherlands. Put your phones, electronic devices here on the side. Lock the home and leave.
0: He says that he went into hiding with the help of Dutch police. They had discovered that an assassin was tracking him. Goraya is convinced it was on orders from the intelligence service. The evidence? A surveillance photo allegedly showing a man purchasing a knife. A knife that, according to a British court, was intended to kill Goraya. The man was sentenced to life in prison for conspiracy to murder. But Goraya no longer lives in a safe house. He refuses to remain in hiding.
1: I'm clear that maybe I step out and you say that, okay, he was here, he has been stabbed. But I've made peace with it. This is the life, this is the future. If they are going to kill me, they can kill me. So second life, I'm not going to live ducking or hiding.
0: Back in Islamabad, opposition figures also fear the long arm of the security apparatus. The regime is said to be increasingly nervous in response to criticism. Ali Boukhari is undeterred. He is a politician, lawyer, and representative of Pakistan's most popular politician, Imran Khan. Boukhari meets with Khan's party supporters.
2: Welcome back. Yes, sir.
0: Imran Khan was Pakistan's prime minister until 2022, when he was removed from office. Ali Boukhari urges Khan's supporters not to lose hope.
3: As you all know, we are humble workers of Imran Khan's army. We are soldiers, in fact. And Khan Sahib has honored me by sending me before you as a candidate. I am a worker just like you from among you. We are always ready every day, whether we are arrested today or tomorrow. Because our leader, Imran Khan, has started his second year in jail.
0: Imran Khan spent many years as a political outsider in Pakistan and was not taken seriously. But Khan had charisma, and he used the failures of the traditional parties to rally the masses behind him.
4: He gave, at one particular point in time, this country hope. You know, this is the age of the populist leaders. All around the world you have, you know, populist leaders raking up a lot of support. And this country has a whole romance with a savior. That kind of a romance, Imran capitalized beautifully.
0: For many young Pakistanis, Imran Khan represented a vision for the future. The economy and society are shaped by entrenched, exploitative structures. A few landowners and industrial elites dominate the country. Debt bondage is widespread in rural areas. Social mobility is nearly non-existent. Pakistan's population is extremely young. More than a third are under 15. Even children must work to support their families. Many attend school for only a few years because they can't afford tuition.
4: He was able to give the youth of Pakistan a political platform. This youth, if it didn't have a political platform, perhaps would have gone lock, stock and barrel towards that kind of fundamentalism, which is vicious, which is violent, which is trans-border ambitions. हम अपनी फौज के

0: Imran Khan had won a clear victory in the 2018 election and became Prime Minister. He quickly tried to secure his power by aligning himself with the military leadership. He was even seen as the army's man. The military wanted to benefit from his popularity. To secure re-election, Imran Khan challenged the military and replaced the heads of the army and intelligence agencies. He feared intrigue and wanted officers he could control.
1: Imran tried to be the sovereign in Pakistan. He thought that he was too big to be now dependent on the establishment. So he tried to install his own men in positions of power. If the army has a red line, the red line is this. You are not going to tell us who to appoint as the army chief.
0: The Prime Minister lost a vote of no confidence in Parliament and had to defend himself against corruption charges in court. Most recently, in 2025, he was sentenced to 17 years in prison, which he is serving in a high-security facility. Claims that the military overthrew Khan are denied. What's clear? Even the government that followed Imran Khan has failed to find solutions. Politically and economically, Pakistan is sinking deeper into crisis. One-fifth of Pakistanis live below the poverty line, earning less than $3 a day. The days of economic prosperity are long gone.
2: In the 1950s, Pakistan was considered an up-and-coming economy. But since the 1950s, Pakistan's economy has actually been going downhill, you could say. The country is permanently in deficit and dependent on other countries or the IMF to help it.
0: One of the many challenges Pakistan's politicians need to address. Meanwhile, discontent continues to erupt in protests and riots, brutally suppressed by the security forces. So far, the violence of the police and army has prevailed, but this is no vision for the future.

0: It sounds like a fairy tale. A girl from Sudan is discovered by a model scout.
1: Do you want to be a model? And I was like, no.
0: Today, Ajak Ju walks the runway for exclusive designers. We went to Haute Couture Week in Paris and asked, what are you thinking on the catwalk?
1: Don't fall.
2: Euromax. In 30 minutes.
3: An island lacking palm trees, but featuring thousands of years of art and culture. Berlin's Museum Island, a world heritage site, and magical treasure trove full of

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17: Climate refugees, they've all lost something. Their homes, prospects, security. A global challenge that hits the most vulnerable the hardest. How do we all deal with it?
18: 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Yo soy fuerte, soy una guerrera y para antes que va, decía yo.
17: Climate Refugees starts August 22nd on DW.
19: JD Vance.
20: Behind the name, a story told from the inside.
21: Yeah, you may want to close the door.
20: A childhood overshadowed by his mother's addiction.
22: I didn't think about anything except just getting high.
20: From working class Ohio to America's elite, and for years, one of its sharpest critics.
21: He said, I'd rather have dinner with a friend than with these a**s.
23: Trump is a really bad candidate, and frankly, I think a really bad person.
20: But sometimes politics rewrites loyalties.
24: He said some bad things about me, but that was before he knew me, and then he fell in love.
25: This is incredible.
20: Is this just the beginning of something far bigger?
26: I said, you're going to be the president of the United States.
27: Hey, everybody. J.D. Vance here.
20: J.D. Vance, the man after Trump, starts August 8th on DW.
28: This is DW News, and these are our top stories. Berlin police said one woman was killed and at least 16 people were injured after a van was driven into the crowd at Berlin's annual Pride Parade. Police later said they'd identified a suspect who has not been arrested and said he has ties to Islamic groups in the German capital. Three of the victims had life-threatening injuries. The vehicle struck multiple people after charging into the city's central Tiergarten Park close to the Brandenburg Gate. A huge wildfire burning out of control near the Atlantic coast of France is approaching the city of Bordeaux. Thousands are evacuating the city's suburbs as the blaze moves inland. In neighbouring Spain, high winds are complicating efforts to fight massive blazes near the capital, Madrid. Tens of thousands of people have been evacuated from nearby villages. India's youth protesters have agreed to end their demonstrations after the education minister resigned. The so-called cockroach movement wanted him to take responsibility for a scandal involving leaked documents from a university entrance exam. The group said the government had accepted all of its demands following weeks of protests.

0: My name is Nozibele Kamngane Mayaba.
1: Don't hold back, say it loud.
0: Thank you so much for tuning in. Welcome to Don't Hold Back.
1: A lot of people do that.
2: It's all about saying it loud.
0: Things would have been different.
2: Nozibele gets everyone talking. 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
3: Iraq, Afghanistan, Iran, another US forever war? Washington and Tehran have locked horns. Neither side is showing signs of backing down. They're stuck.
4: You end up in this mow the lawn approach.
3: Iranian capabilities will just grow back. In a moment, we'll look at how well positioned Tehran is to keep this war going and if a full-scale conflict is close.
5: That would be all-out war. That would be essentially the continuous targeting of one another, with, of course, major fallout for the Gulf states, potentially pushing them closer and closer to direct intervention within Iran.
3: But all-out war? A ground invasion? There's talk of that again. Experts argue Donald Trump just wants a symbolic win, a quick in and out. He tried that last year. It didn't work. Other presidents tried the same in other countries, like Iraq. We'll get to that in a moment. First, where are we at?
5: Well, really, there are three ways forward from our current situation. This essentially cyclical retaliation, tit for tat, back and forth, and the no war, no peace scenario that many have described the Middle East as being in at the moment.
3: This is security analyst Megan Sutcliffe.
5: The three ways forward from this, of course, are first, the status quo, that this essentially continues up until the United States and Iran either tire of this cycle or decide that they are going to engage more meaningfully in diplomacy and therefore negotiate a settlement out of this situation. That would be very destabilizing for the region. Essentially, we would be highly unlikely to see the resumption of supply chains through the Strait of Hormuz or a normalization of security and travel risk environments within the region during that time. The second way forward from this situation is, unfortunately, an escalation, essentially one in which this cycle continues to spiral upwards and the United States and Iran push each other closer and closer into full-scale conflict resumption. That would be all-out war. That would be essentially the continuous targeting of one another, with, of course, major fallout for the Gulf states, potentially pushing them closer and closer to direct intervention within Iran. That's a worst case scenario here, because that would present major pressure on global markets. It would fundamentally undermine the security of the Middle East, and it would likely leave a legacy of instability beyond not just the coming year, but possibly the coming 3 to 5 year period. The final way forward is actually a de-escalation. And while this seems relatively unlikely at this point in time, it's not unprecedented.
3: De-escalation requires a lot of pressure on both sides. Domestically in Iran, that huge protest movement before the war seems to have fizzled out. More on that later. For the Americans, casualties in comparison to the Iranians have been relatively low, but the potential political cost will become clear in the US midterm elections. There's definitely a cost for America's allies in the region, all of whom have been struck time and again, and there's still no let up. There's something else I have to bring up here. Many of the senior leadership in Iran are veterans of another conflict in the 80s, the 8-year war Iran fought with neighboring Iraq. That not only shaped how the country approaches long-term conflict, but also the military doctrine it's pursued.
5: All of these individuals served in the Iran-Iraq war, and they will have seen what happens when Iran is confronted by a state that is militarily, in some ways, superior to it with greater capabilities. That informed Iran's doctrine of spinning away from building up a conventional and symmetrical military force. Iran recognized from that conflict that it would not be able to do that. And that's why we've really seen it leaning in to its asymmetrical capabilities.
3: The US confrontations with Iraq may also offer an indication of where this conflict is headed. And I don't mean the US invasion of Iraq in 2003.
4: The comparison I would actually use is Iraq in the 1990s.
3: This is foreign policy analyst Kelly Grieco.
4: The United States was enforcing a no-fly zone over parts of Iraq. And that was actually a significant military operation that continued. And so there was this enduring commitment throughout the 90s that they were using air power to enforce that no-fly zone, at times conducting strikes as a result. And so I think it ends up being something like that, and that it would be, you know, heavily air power centric. But yes, we're talking about a long-term enduring commitment with no end in sight.
3: Here's yet another point that suggests this war could drag on for a long time, or that Iran could at least hold out a lot longer than you may think.
4: The real challenge, though, becomes that even if the United States is able to destroy, let's say, 95% of Iran's missiles, launchers, its missiles, and its drones, and that's not a number, just to be clear, that the CENTCOM has said that it has achieved, but even if it did, hypothetically, it would still have a 5% residual capacity. And that 5% is generally going to be enough for the Iranians to be able to disrupt traffic through the Strait of Hormuz. It doesn't take a lot of a missile and drone threat to be able to stop that traffic. So even if they were able to, say, strike, you know, a vessel once, you know, every week or 2 weeks, it's what we're finding is that's enough to halt that traffic. And so that means that war of disruption that Iran's waging is really hard for the United States to suppress.
3: Plus, there's another blocked strait, a new front in this war.
5: Hostilities have now escalated to the point that the Houthis have declared a blockade on Saudi Arabia.
3: The Iran-aligned Houthi rebels in Yemen are blocking the Bab al-Mandab Strait in the Red Sea, which was being used as an alternative to the Strait of Hormuz. That's sending global oil prices surging again. So the whole situation is only getting worse, and any off-ramps remain elusive.
5: The most acute and the most important goal that Iran has right now is ending the conflict with the United States on its terms. Those terms being an agreement which recognizes Iran's control of the Strait of Hormuz and allows it to levy things like service fees and environmental taxes, essentially another form of toll, as an economic lifeline. Iran also aims to end the conflict with the United States in a way that would be conducive to a nuclear agreement that is on its terms.
3: The chance of that? Well, the line from Tehran is that they're dealing with a weaker leader than US presidents past. And as long as there are missiles and bombs dropping on Iran, the regime controls the internal narrative.
5: We entered this year in a series of mass protests opposing the government and calling for fundamental change. However, the fact that the government and the Islamic Republic has been able to survive this conflict now has an increased access to economic lifelines, as well as things like frozen assets that were previously held overseas. That is going to increase the government's repressive capacity, its ability to prevent and deter unrest, and therefore the prospects for regime change, for a popular uprising, or any kind of liberalization within the Islamic Republic, that seems even further away than ever before.
4: What they found is that despite killing all those leaders, the Iranian regime proved more resilient than expected. And of course, it continues on. And so when that failed, they had to go to their plan B. And it seems their plan B was largely about degrading Iranian capabilities and capacity. The problem, though, is that they made that the objective. And I'll just note that that objective is those are a set of military objectives. It was never really clear what that set of military objectives, what political objective it's trying to support. Because if those are the objectives, of course, we're going to end up in this situation where that leads us, you know, into this potential mowing the lawn situation.
3: Sounds horrible, but this day-to-day business of war is becoming more of a chore, if you can say that, albeit with life and death consequences, and no end in sight. I'm Ben Fazulin. Thanks for joining us.

there is not a lot of confidence among people in their skills to identify what is fact from what is fake. The Philippines is quite known for being a hot pot of disinformation. We've been described as a petri dish of disinformation tactics, where tactics are tested in the Philippines because we're a very social media savvy nation. And then what works in the Philippines are tested exported abroad. And so that applies in so many sectors in the Philippines. Like, disinformation about politics definitely is quite prevalent. Disinformation about health is also quite prevalent. But more recently, we've been seeing a rise of deepfake disinformation, in particularly ones that try to benefit economically through scams, or to scare people to use their emotions during times of crisis. I think generative AI has radically changed the speed at which disinformation is being produced, and also, I guess, the believability of the disinformation. And in the Philippines in particular, but I'm also sure a lot of many other countries could relate. According to the last Reuters Digital News report, there is high awareness among Filipinos about the prevalence of disinformation on the internet. However, what is also a fact in the Philippines is that there is not a lot of confidence among people in their skills to identify what is fact from what is fake. And so if you add generative AI disinformation or deepfakes into the mix, then that just exacerbates the problem even more. One of the things that we have done is not really new. It's really it's activating collaborations among each other. It's sharing what new tools are being developed by your newsroom that we can also use. Or maybe then one particular example I'd love to share is for Verifiles. We often contact the Deepfakes Analysis Unit in India. So it's a coalition of fact checkers, but also deepfake detection experts, not just in India, but all over the world. And they give feedback to us when we send them a piece of content. And so that has been pivotal in our approach to fighting deepfakes. And I think, you know, it just, even though we have a new problem, we can turn to our old solutions, you know, tried and tested solutions of collaboration, of gathering together in a room, or just working together, fighting disinformation. Basically, we were given a grant to produce a prototype of any product that can help fight mis and disinformation, at least for us. And so what we did at Verifiles was we created this AI chatbot, which basically where you can converse with the entire fact-checking archive of Verifiles. So instead of, let's say, just Googling some keywords and hoping that a Verifiles fact check would come up, you can go to seek.verifiles.org and it would give you natural language or human-sounding answers to any questions that you may have, whether you're fact-checking something or you want to find out new information surrounding the misinformation trends in the Philippines. So it's currently built on over 5,000 fact checks and in-depth reports of Verifiles.

0: Borneo's orangutans are among the world's most endangered great apes, but their home is shrinking.
1: My parents still remember the old forest. Now the forest no longer exists.
0: Palm oil plantations are threatening the ecosystem, while large companies reap the profits.
2: We didn't clear the forest, but we're the ones suffering the consequences.
0: Is there a way to balance nature and economic growth? And what future remains for Borneo's orangutans?

0: entering the Tanjung Puting National Park. I'm traveling with Jeffrey Wonder, who grew up in this part of Borneo. For 3 days, he will guide me deep into the jungle.
1: This feels like home to me. So after I graduated from my study in Java, I decided to come back here. I enjoy this job. This is my office. My lovely office.
0: His office covers around 4,000 square kilometers

0: and includes several different ecosystems. The national park lies in southern Borneo, in Kalimantan, a region that belongs to Indonesia. Alongside the island of Sumatra, Borneo is the last remaining home of the orangutans. The national park is one of their most important habitats. Suddenly, movement on the riverbank. My first wild orangutan. This young male has come down to feed on fresh shoots. The forest provides exactly the kind of environment they need, and the orangutans help keep the forest alive.
1: The orangutans are known as the farmer of the forest. You know, they eat the fruit with all the seed. They help to spread the seedling. So it's very important for the nature, for the ecosystem.
0: The problem is, the same forest that is good for orangutans is also valuable to humans, for timber, plantations, mining and settlements. Studies show that the rainforest on the Indonesian part of Borneo has been disappearing particularly fast. This analysis by Forest Watch Indonesia shows that the country has lost millions of hectares of forest, and the deforestation goes on, with Kalimantan, this part of Borneo where we are now, accounting for the largest share in forest loss. Jeffrey doesn't only know the forest, he also knows what its destruction looks like. He's Dayak, part of one of Kalimantan's indigenous communities.
1: My parents still remember the old forest, the primary forest. Yeah, so because we lived there like for a long time, and we spent a lot of time like playing in the jungle. My dad hunting for the boar and deer with all the men in the village back then. So yeah, but it changed a lot in the last like few decades. Now the forest no longer exists. It converted into a palm tree already.
0: The next day, I take a speedboat further upstream. We have been told about a recent deforestation site outside the national park. A group of local farmers invited us to see their struggle against a big palm oil corporation. One of them is Handi Firdaus. He says the company has continued to cut trees here even after their license for this area was revoked by the state last year. Now he's concerned about landslides in his village further downhill.
2: We don't want to become victims. We're the indigenous people of this land. We didn't clear the forest, but we're the ones suffering the consequences. The companies and their bosses live comfortably in Jakarta, but we're the ones who feel the real impact. The people here actually want to protect our forest.
0: Indonesia sharply reduced deforestation after the mid-2010s, and the current forest ministry insists it isn't neglecting forest protection. But numbers from environmental groups say the trend is worsening again. According to a local think tank focusing on biodiversity, forest loss surged by roughly two-thirds in 2025, the highest level in 8 years.
2: We want this land to be restored and turned back into forest. We have plans to do that, even though we're just villagers with limited knowledge. There is forest land upstream along the Mentaya River that we want to protect and preserve.
0: The next day starts early, and it starts well, with movement again in the trees.
1: The silver langur. Here, this one right here.
0: A small group of monkeys is moving through the canopy. But we are looking for big apes. Jeffrey suggests heading into the forest on foot, and it turns out to be our lucky day. A group of orangutans is moving through the trees. Around 20 animals of the roughly 6,000 that still live in the national park. This big male was once released back into the wild after being held in captivity, which is why we can get unusually close. The population here hasn't been counted for several years, but Jeffrey says that inside the park, there is hope that numbers are stable or even growing. Females usually have one infant at a time. Young orangutans stay with their mothers for years. That means populations cannot bounce back quickly after forest loss, fire, or capture.
1: Yeah, poaching used to be a big problem back then because there were people that willing to keep baby orangutan as a pet at home. So they're willing to spend a lot of money to buy a cute baby orangutan. And also because the female orangutan and the baby, they have a very strong bone. And the only way you separate the mom and the baby just by kill the mom. There's no other way to do that because the mom will never leave the baby alone.
0: Jeffrey believes education of the local population is key to protecting wildlife here. The impact of deforestation isn't always immediate, so making informed decisions is important.
1: It's just a complicated thing. It's just hard to make it balance between the economic and then the nature. Yeah, because if you talk about the palm oil, if you see it from the economic perspective, it's good. It helps a lot of people to get job. But on the other hand, if you see it from the environmental perspective, it's bad.
0: From the air, it becomes clear how bad. Palm oil is efficient and highly profitable, but here in Kalimantan, it often comes at the expense of rainforest.
3: This is new area. It's like a couple months ago they are planting the palm oil.
0: We have stopped at one of the last villages before the deep jungle begins. Ariadi, who lives here, shows me around. Locals say nearby palm oil plantations have affected the rivers people here depend on. Fertilizer, pesticides and eroded soil wash into the water during heavy rain. This river used to run clear. But the issue is not simple. Palm oil is a lucrative business, and there are few jobs here.
4: Yeah, of course, for our villagers, didn't have a choice for working. So when a palm oil plantation is coming, they keep a promise to us, and we can keep a job working for palm oil plantation, and then they are promised to give us electricity too.
0: Back on the boat, we head to a place that Jeffrey says offers some hope for the forest and the animals that depend on it. We arrive at a place that looks radically different from the lush rainforest.
1: So this is used to be a gold mine here. Yeah. So now, also there's an area that burned by fire in 2015. It's more than 14 hectares area get burned by fire back then. And now they have a restoration project, which is so invited a lot of people, volunteers to come here to plant the trees. Yeah.
0: The project is run by private organizations. Without trees, rain has washed many of the nutrients out of the soil. What's left is sandy and dry. Keeping new trees alive here is difficult.
1: It's a long-term process, it's not instant. Yeah, because again, it depends on the area and depends also what type of tree you planted, because some of the trees are slow growing and some of them quite fast growing, so you need to choose the right seedling. Yeah.
0: Jeffrey wants me to choose a tree too. So we visit a small reforestation nursery. There are many seedlings here, but Jeffrey is looking for one in particular.
1: Fruit bat, the monkey, and that one right here.
5: George, this is your tree. It's called Nyatu. Nyatu has a fruit, it's like avocado, like mini version of avocado. It's good for the orangutan and all the monkeys.
0: We pick a spot that has already been prepared. Smaller plants provide some shade. Planting a tree here is easy, they say. Keeping it alive in the soil, though, takes years of care. And restoring a forest can take decades.
1: This is planted in 2017, you say?
2: As you can see, even though these trees grow relatively fast, they still take time.
0: Jeffrey tells me that reforestation is good, but stopping deforestation is even more important. That will require alternatives of income for the communities here. One of them is tourism. Taking visitors by boat to see orangutans gives local people a way to earn a living from the forest without cutting it down. It gives them a reason to protect the trees and the animals. This is what I learned on this journey. If you want to save this forest and with it the orangutans, you have to work with the people who live here. The forest does not only protect great apes, but also rivers, villages, and livelihoods. Young trees take decades to grow. People here depend on the forest for clean water. Orangutans reproduce slowly. And once a forest is gone, it can't simply be replaced. Without real protection, the future of this entire ecosystem hangs in the balance.

0: It sounds like a fairy tale. A girl from Sudan is discovered by a model scout.
1: Do you want to be a model? And I was like, no.
0: Today, Ajak Ju walks the runway for exclusive designers. We went to Haute Couture Week in Paris and asked, what are you thinking on the catwalk?
1: Don't fall.
2: Euromax. Next.
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0: Maps help us understand the world. We just need to know how to read them. Crises, conflicts, and their histories. Mapped Out brings maps to life and helps you make sense of our world. Mapped Out. DW Travel.
1: Hello there.
2: Let's go.
0: The sights, the history, the food.
2: Very good.
0: Garnished with insider tips and local highlights.
2: Wow. Welcome. Let's go.
3: Shall we go that way?
4: Let's go that way.
0: But also when it comes to sustainability, information and trends, on DW Travel, you can have it all.
2: This is unexpected. Okay, I have to check this out.
0: So, you're planning a trip? Make sure you miss nothing about it on DW Travel.
2: I hope you enjoyed the trip here as much as I did.
1: What about you? What's your opinion? Feel free to write your thoughts in the comments.
5: Munich at dawn. Why thousands get up in the wee hours for the legendary Kocherball or Cook's Ball. 150 years of Wagner. Why the town Bayreuth continues to draw fans from around the globe. And changing the fashion world. Why black models are more successful than ever. All this and more coming up now on Euromax.

0: What began as a small group of early morning dancers in Munich's English Garden has grown into a huge annual event. Every year, thousands flock to the Kochel Ball, and the party starts long before sunrise.
1: Once a year on the third Sunday of July, revelers get up before the crack of dawn for the Munich Kochel Ball, or Cook's Ball. For 19-year-old Leonora Hampel, it's time to get dressed. She just drove for nearly an hour to get from her small hometown in Bavaria to Munich on time.
2: I need to get ready. I still have to put on my dirndl and makeup. Getting up at 2 in the morning is not easy.

0: but I'm happy to do it for the Kokelball.
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2: Traditional Bavarian wear or Tracht is a must for the ball, but you've got to be up early.
0: Who gets up at 2 in the morning just to go drink beer somewhere at 3? But once you've done it, it's really, really great.
2: It's 3 in the morning. Time to go. With a candle in one hand and her instrument in the other, Leonora winds her way between the beer benches. But how will she find her friends in the crowd?
0: Found them.
2: The young student is not alone with her passion for traditional folk music. She knows everyone here from her regular folk music meetups back home. They get together for jam sessions and will sometimes play through the night. Leonora grew up with folk music.
0: It's probably strange for someone who hasn't grown up with it. But in my case, it gives me a sense of home, friendship, and tradition. Especially here at the Kochelball, because it's a historic event. It's like carrying on the torch.
2: By now, thousands have gathered in the English Garden. Most have brought their own food and candles, but the drinks have to be bought. By 4 in the morning, there's barely a single seat left. And what is there to drink at 4 in the morning? Why, beer, of course. We just left a club. That's why we're still up. We're going to dance and have a good time and enjoy the Kochelball to the fullest. And traditional attire, Lederhosen and Dirndl, are back. My parents and grandparents tell me that 30 or 40 years ago, nobody would have gone to the Oktoberfest wearing traditional clothes. But nowadays, it's become the trend. The Kochelball is one of Munich's most unusual traditions. The event dates back to the 19th century, when domestic workers, cooks, and valets gathered to make the most of the few hours they had to themselves. Kochel was what they'd call the kitchen staff. So while the finer folk spent their Sunday mornings in church, the workers were free to celebrate. By 10 a.m., it was back to work. The ball was officially banned in 1904.
0: Maids were having too many illegitimate babies from officers they met here. That left them unable to work for a long time. There were too many children born out of wedlock, so the ball was banned for lack of morality.
2: The dance at the Chinese Tower was reintroduced in 1989. It's nearly 6 in the morning. Time to shake a leg. Leonora can hardly wait. Her dancing partner Florian has just arrived, and together they head for the dance floor. They dance the waltz, the polka, and traditional folk dances. Some 12,000 guests have gathered here today. The next 4 hours are exclusively for dancing, no breaks. Warmth and good cheer. Nobody needs to feel left out here. Everybody's in great spirits. Munich truly is a city where you can live well as a queer person.
3: We had the idea to not drink all night and come here, but yeah, it's a good coffee.
2: In the meantime, it's 9 in the morning, and the first signs of wear are showing.
0: I'm getting a little tired, and my feet are starting to hurt. But I'm still okay. Dancing for 3 hours straight now, that's a workout.
1: This is Sport.
2: I'd say if you really want to experience Bavarian culture, Munich culture, visit the Kochelball, not the Oktoberfest. This is where true Munich culture lives on. And I wish more people would think about it. Where did it come from? How did the tradition develop? Maybe build some understanding and then just enjoy it. Just come and have a good time. At the final stretch, even the good summer weather has tired out. But that can't keep Bavarians from their party. Most stay right until the end at 10 a.m. and dance the last dance at the year's Munich Kochelball.
4: Next up, Bayreuth. Every summer, Wagner fans from around the world make the pilgrimage to this small Bavarian town. Euromax reporter Lukas Steger went there to find out more about the composer's enduring appeal.
5: Every summer, thousands of people

0: From all around the world come to the small Bavarian town of Bayreuth, and they've been doing it for 150 years. But why? Even the New York Times includes Bayreuth in its 52 places to go in 2026 list. And all because of him. The composer Richard Wagner, the controversial 19th century superstar who created the Bayreuth Festival.
1: Richard Wagner had a new gigantic opera house built specifically for the Bayreuth Festival. Performances are held here only in the summer, and the program features only his works.
0: Was it vanity? Ego? Or was there more to it?
1: Richard Wagner was a rebel and a provocateur. He revolutionized the world of opera. But he remains highly controversial. He was an avid anti-Semite. Adolf Hitler loved Wagner's music and was a welcome guest in Bayreuth. To this day, Wagner fans from all over the world make the pilgrimage to the festival. Tickets are highly sought after, even though audience members have to sit for hours in a hall without air conditioning on hard wooden chairs.
0: Why do people do this on purpose? Let's find out on our tour through Bayreuth, following Wagner's footsteps.
1: It is a tranquil, peaceful place, but every year at the end of July, the city comes alive as the festival begins. It kicks off with a grand parade of celebrities. German politicians in particular like making appearances here, including former Chancellor Angela Merkel. The festival includes around 30 performances over the course of 5 weeks, including open-air shows, which are attended by nearly 60,000 spectators. Most come from Europe, but there are many fans who come from the US and Japan.
0: And here it is, the ultimate pilgrimage site for Wagner fans, the Festspielhaus.
1: Wagner's opera house was relatively simple, yet innovative. For example, there are no ostentatious boxes. Nothing is meant to distract from the action on stage. The acoustics are outstanding, in part since a large amount of wood was used in its construction. Frequently performed here is Wagner's monumental work, The Ring of the Nibelung. It delves into the world of Germanic Norse mythology, where gods and humans battle for the Rhinegold. The total running time was 16 hours, spread over 4 days. The world had never seen anything like it.
0: The first festival took place in 1876. The Ring, as Wagner fans call it, had its premiere here, but it was a huge flop.
1: Many audience members were simply overwhelmed, Martin Scholti tells me. Wagner was left with a mountain of debt. Martin has been appearing on stage every summer for the past 25 years as an extra at the Bayreuth Festival. When he's not on stage as an extra, Martin Scholti gives guided tours of the building to groups of visitors. If I want to see a performance, how much does a ticket cost?
2: Those with a limited stage view cost 15 euros, and the most expensive ones around 400 euros.
1: As you walk through Bayreuth, you'll see small Wagner statues here and there. They mark the Walk of Wagner. It leads you to places connected with the composer's life. The Walk of Wagner ends at Villa Wahnfried. This was the home that Richard Wagner had built for himself and his family, with money he didn't have. He was always in debt. In front of the house, you'll see a bust of King Ludwig II of Bavaria, who was a big Wagner fan. This bust basically says, sponsored by Ludwig. Well, without King Ludwig's support, Wagner couldn't have financed his first festival or this villa. Today, Villa Wahnfried houses the Wagner Museum. You can still feel the atmosphere of that era when Richard Wagner and his wife Cosima often and gladly welcomed guests into their salon. Finally, here's a tip for you. Every summer, there are 2 open-air concerts on the large lawn in front of the Festspielhaus. They are free, and you can simply bring a blanket and listen to the music. But can the experience actually replace going to the theater?

0: My tour through Bayreuth has definitely made me curious. I can now understand the fascination of the Bayreuth Festival much better. And what about you? Is seeing a Wagner performance at the Festspielhaus really a once-in-a-lifetime experience? What do you think?
1: Ajak Diou's journey took her from Sudan via Uganda to Paris, France. She never dreamed of a career as a model, but now she's part of a new generation of African talent transforming the face of fashion.
2: Haute couture in Paris, the height of the fashion world. Only selected designers get to show their hand-sewn, one-of-a-kind garments in front of international stars like American rapper Cardi B. In the middle of it all is Sudanese model Ajak Diou. The 24-year-old is walking the runway for Indian designer Rahul Mishra and trying to stay cool about it all.
3: Like, don't fall. Be calm, enjoy the runway, it's your moment. And I think about other things. I don't want to look at the audience. I don't want to get stressed. I don't want to get nervous. I think about my face. Like, give a nice look. Don't look rude. Look happy.
2: Ajak Diou has already walked in more than 100 runway shows and has been featured on numerous magazine covers, most recently the July 2026 edition of Vogue Portugal. That made someone special very proud.
3: My grandma was so happy. She's like, oh my God, you're in Paris. So every time I do a magazine and I get my magazine, I show it to my grandma. And I say, I'm the cover, I'm this. And I show her and she's so proud.
2: Ajak Diou was born in the Sudanese capital of Khartoum. When she was 9, her family moved to Uganda, where she was discovered by a model scout at the age of 19. But modeling had never been an ambition of hers.
3: I was with my friend. We went to the mall. A random person walked to me and said, do you want to be a model? And I was like, no. Yeah, because I was young. And he said, let's try. And my friend said, let's try. So I tried and it worked and I'm here. In Paris, taking my coffee.
2: Ajak moved to Paris in the autumn of 2025. Working as a model has changed her life radically.
3: I really don't know how to explain it, but it's so hard. You don't know what you're doing, like, tomorrow. I don't know what I'm doing tomorrow. The agency doesn't know what I'm doing tomorrow. It's a last minute thing, like, yeah, nobody knows. It's fashion week.
2: Models like Ajak, with backgrounds in Sudan or South Sudan, have a big presence on the world's runways. 9 of the top 50 most successful models currently working have roots in the region.
4: People from Sudan or Ethiopia, that part of the world, have the frame to make clothes look good. I think there's never been more diversity in the models on the runway. Certain designers who before only used European or Caucasian models and were criticized by social media are now very careful not to do that again. 10 years ago, if you went to a Prada show, they were all white women. That's no longer the case.
5: You get the impression that we are only now discovering that African women are beautiful, but they always have been and they've always been around. But for a long time, they weren't represented by any agencies. The agencies turned them down because they were black. Now the trend has changed.
2: Top model Anok Yai has roots in South Sudan and was voted Model of the Year for 2025. She's considered a trailblazer for the visibility of black models in the fashion industry.
6: The personality who has influenced me the most recently is Anok Yai. I think a lot of people believe that if Anok Yai is so successful, then we can book more like her. When I was small, I wished I could see more models like her, in advertising, on TV, simply so I could identify with them. I'm happy about this shift.
2: Ajak Diou is also grateful for what she has achieved.
3: It's a privilege to be here, to go to different countries, to do many things that I couldn't do back home. Yeah. So yes, it is.
2: Ajak sees her future in both Africa and Europe.
3: In the next 10 years, I don't know, I'm going to live here, live there too at the same time. I don't know, I'm going to make it work out. My family lives in Uganda, all of them. I miss them a lot. And I was talking to one of them like a few minutes ago, texting with them.
2: She still dreams of walking the runway for one.

0: one of the most famous fashion houses in Paris.
1: It's Balenciaga. It's my dream. I love Balenciaga. Maybe in the future. Yes.
0: At the Haute Couture Week in July 2026, Anouk Yai opened the Balenciaga show with the first collection by its

0: remains an important part of her everyday life.
1: For me, Jesus is someone who is always with you, no matter where you are. He lives in your heart, and he's there for all the difficult things, but also the beautiful things.
2: Josephine Pell is 22 years old, and today she's showing us what it means to her to be a devout Protestant. She's in the minority in her home country of the Netherlands, where only 3 in 10 people in her age group say they see themselves as part of a religious community.
1: I used to feel very alone with my faith because there weren't that many people around me at school who were also religious. I did go to a Christian elementary school and a Christian secondary school, but I was still the only one who was truly religious.
2: Josephine is studying education in her home city of Utrecht. Every Sunday morning, when many of her fellow students are still in bed, she attends church services.

0: A Protestant church service follows a set format that includes hymns, prayers, and a sermon. Everyone is welcome just as they are, and there's no dress code or other regulations. There are also none of the lavish symbols and images as is common in Catholic churches. Here, the church interior is simple and plain.
1: Protestantism is a form of Christianity. We believe in Jesus and that he died on the cross for our sins, and that Jesus is the Son of God.
0: Josephine's home looks much like that of any typical Dutch student. She doesn't have a crucifix on the wall or display any other religious symbols. But religion has been a part of her life since childhood.
1: These photos are from when I was baptized. My parents decided to have me baptized as a child. That means that you basically say, yes, I'm really giving my child to God. Later on, I started to think about who God really is and who Jesus is for me. And then I made a conscious decision to give my life to Jesus.
0: Protestantism emerged from the Reformation in the 16th century. This Christian reform movement criticized various doctrines and practices of the Catholic Church. To this day, there are significant differences. In Protestantism, women are allowed to be ordained, and there's no requirement for clergy to remain celibate. Just under 100 years ago, 44% of the Dutch population was Protestant. Today, that figure stands at just 13%. A few years ago, Josephine joined a Christian students club where she studies the most important basis of Protestantism and Christianity itself, the Bible. The members meet in small groups to study Bible passages and discuss together what they might mean.
1: It always comes down to good and evil and what it means to live a meaningful life and what happens when you die. These are important questions that I think remain with everyone. Even though the Bible was written more than 1,000 years ago and so much is different today, I think people are always searching for answers, hope, and meaning.
0: For Josephine, music is an important part of her faith and of Protestantism in general. One of its 16th century pioneering figures, Martin Luther, loved to sing and composed hymns. He knew that music has the power to touch people directly. And you are
1: mine. When I sing or play music, whether alone or with others, I feel the kind of connection you can also find in prayer. I find that music is a beautiful way to connect with God.
0: But of course, religious faith is not only about life in the here and now, but also about the really big questions.
1: I don't know exactly what comes after death, but I do believe something comes after it. That there isn't only life here on earth, that we aren't born to just live our lives and then die and that's it. Rather, that there's something afterwards, that there's an eternity where everything is much better than here on earth. And if not, then that's all right too.
2: Wedding cakes have come a long way, from simple pastries to spectacular creations costing thousands of euros. We take a look at how this sweet tradition rose to such prominence.
3: For many, a wedding without a wedding cake is as unthinkable as a wedding without guests.

0: So how do you make the perfect wedding cake? How does it become a work of art? And how much does something like this actually cost? We're in Oldham, Northwest England, at the Frostery to meet an expert.
1: Hi, my name is Suzanne and I'm a wedding cake designer, and today we're going to make a wedding cake.
0: Baking a wedding cake isn't exactly a one-day affair.
1: So when we create a wedding cake, it's a three-day process. So we bake the cake and then the following day we fill it, we ganache it, and then we let it sit overnight so it's nice and firm for when we come to cover it in the sugar paste. So today we're making quite a special cake. This is actually a vegan cake. We don't make that many vegan wedding cakes. I've warmed up some sugar paste, which I've coloured a pale ivory, and I'm going to roll it out and stick it on top of the cake.
0: But hang on, we should probably talk about how we got here. The wedding cake tradition began in ancient Rome, where wheat or barley cake was broken over the bride's head for fertility and luck. In medieval England, this evolved into a stack of sweet buns that couples kissed over for luck. In the 17th century, savoury bride's pie became popular. Currant-filled fruitcakes gradually replaced it. The Victorian era's refined sugar enabled white icing, symbolising purity and wealth, famously popularised by Queen Victoria's wedding cake in 1840. Nowadays, the typical British wedding cake is a tiered sponge cake with icing. Thanks, Queen Victoria. Back to today's cake. Suzanne smooths the icing for a more contemporary look. She levels the cake and inserts dowels to stabilize the different tiers before assembling the final cake. It's time to decorate.
1: Yeah.
0: Suzanne adds an elaborate blue bow made of royal icing.
1: So what I'm doing now is I have got a bag and there's some royal icing in here, but royal icing made with aquafaba instead of egg white because it's for a vegan cake. And it's just a small piping tip, and I'm going to pipe a row of pearls, and that kind of gives a border to the design.
0: Afterwards, Suzanne hand paints the cake.
1: In all the years that I've been making cakes, I've seen, especially wedding cakes, the trends have just changed. But I've always stayed true to the art of cake decorating, because I love it. I really love doing it. There's amazing things you can do with royal icing.
0: So how much do elaborate cakes like these cost?
1: Typically speaking, a cake from us would cost from about £800 for a three-tier cake. This kind of six-tier would probably, and with lots and lots of sugar flowers on it, would probably work out at about £4,500. Because there's so much work that goes into it, and it's a big cake, it would feed at least 500 people. And here is the finished cake.
2: And on that sweet note, we've come to the end of the show. But follow us on our social media channels for more fascinating stories from the world of lifestyle and culture in Europe. Thanks for joining us, and see you next time.

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1: Shift. We talk about
0: private data isn't safe. AI helping to fight crime. Social media algorithms. 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
0: So what are the biggest challenges? We'll talk about that.
1: Shift. In 15 minutes.
2: An island lacking palm trees, but featuring thousands of years of art and culture. 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
1: Arts Unveiled in 30 minutes.

0: East Asia, the world's most important economic region. Japan is preparing for conflict. South Korea is arming itself. Taiwan is fortifying its defenses. Former enemies are now allies as China tests the boundaries. How strong is this new alliance given the history of mistrust? And what role does the US play? Old enmities, new friendships. Watch the full story on YouTube. It really couldn't be simpler. 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
6: This is DW News, and these are our top stories. German authorities have launched a manhunt for a suspect following a van ramming near Berlin's annual Pride event. Police identified the suspect as a 21-year-old man and said he has links to Islamic groups in the German capital. One woman was killed and at least 16 people were injured after the vehicle drove into a crowd during the event on Saturday night. The US military has paused its airstrikes on Iran after nearly 2 weeks of intensifying bombing. US media reported the pause could reflect pressure on stockpiles of Patriot interceptors and other defensive weapons. President Trump threatened a much higher level of strikes on Friday and said talks are pressing on.
7: We will not let them have a nuclear weapon.
6: Wildfires continue to engulf vast areas of western France and central Spain. More than 300,000 people have been forced to flee as flame consumed forests and homes near Bordeaux and Madrid. One person was killed in eastern Spain, while firefighters said strong winds are hampering efforts to contain the massive blazes.
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0: My father died when I was 11, and my world collapsed. So everything landed on my plate. The emotion of losing a father, and the responsibility to survive, to keep on going, to make sure that we have food on the table. I didn't have a choice back then. My name is Flora Christine. I was born in North Sumatra, and I'm a professional surfer. My mom sent me to Jakarta. I would be working during the weekday in this company and going to uni at night. That's how I supported myself, my uni, and my brother. In 2014, I finally feel there is a void in my life. So after my brother finished high school, I finally have the guts in me to tell him, hey, I think it's time that you stand on your own feet. You take care of yourself because I need to take care of me. I needed to start over. I needed me to be me.
1: I grew up thinking of whoever I'll marry will be good and he'll be kind. My parents were not alive when I got married. But I was not ready.
2: I'm Vandana Shah. I'm India's top divorce lawyer, author, and social entrepreneur.
1: Something was not right, almost from the beginning. And then the verbal abuse started. Then I would be physically abused. All these bruises here, okay? And I remember I was so broken at one stage. You don't know how to talk. They had this really bad fight at home, I remember. And then they said, no, she's the cause of this. And then they started hitting me. And they just shoved me out of the house and they said, you stay there now. And that's when the next phase of my life started.
2: I have rebuilt my life with just 750 rupees in my bank account, but $1 billion worth of dreams.
3: The pivotal moment for me was this job where I had to build probably 20 chairs, 10 bookshelves, 5 easels, and I was on my own. That was an amazing feeling to convince myself that I was capable. As a woman, I was capable.
4: I'm Aida Isani. I am from Kuala Lumpur, Malaysia, and I am a carpenter and entrepreneur.
5: So, because I love reading and everyone was just laying out the path for me to become a lawyer, I didn't have a choice, basically. After graduating, I struggled financially. It was terrifying, but also liberating because the path that was laid out for me was no longer available, but I had a blank canvas. That's where it all started. I discovered how wonderful it is to build with my own two hands. After building the amount of chairs, bookshelf, and easel, seeing everything completed, I actually cried.
6: It just gave me a boost that I needed. Not just for my business, but life in general.
1: I found a job. I started working with an NGO. And I was thrilled. And I had restarted my life. Thank you.
2: my work became my therapy.
1: And that's when the thought of a support group came to me. I said, there may be a lot of people who are in my position, who are going through this personal hell, and they don't have anyone to talk to. After those support group meetings, we all came out as heroes and heroines. That, okay, I was not that much at fault. So it became like a feel-good support group. At the end of 10 years, I can say that we counseled around 10,000 people. 10,000 people. I can't believe it.
5: Malaysian women doing woodworking is unheard of. I didn't have anyone to look up to. So in 2019, I launched Malaysia's first women's woodworking workshop to empower other women to take on woodworking, but also it's more than just woodworking, you know? I have to teach them that it's okay to make mistakes, because in life, you will make mistakes. You just have to learn to fix it or find a different way to do it, you know?
0: Years of traveling changed me. I become a person who is strong, but also a person who feels.

When I started my surfing journey in Bali, I became the only Indonesian woman in the water. I had to fight my way into the surf community there. I had to show them like, look, just because I'm an Indonesian woman, I look different than all your customers. I also deserve to be here. What I feel when I'm riding a longboard, to stand up, to go, follow the waves, I feel alive. I feel feminine. I feel beautiful.

When you climb a mountain, everything is uncertain. The weather, the altitude. You will never be prepared of what you're gonna face. Just like life. So if I didn't have to start over, I would have been stuck in this path that was laid out for me, not being my own choice. So if you are at a point in your life that you're doubting yourself whether you should start over and try something new, take that leap of faith into the uncertain future without knowing anything, but just doing it because you know that's what you want to do.

My divorce took 10 years to come through. My dreams actually started thriving again. I started writing. And I said, I'll become a lawyer. So I became like the hottest celebrity divorce lawyer. I want people to turn around and say, look, she could do it. Learn that you don't need to be in abusive situations. You can set yourself free and you can fly high.

After a year of being surfing, I finally get the invitation to surf in international surf competition. And then I went to Japan, representing Indonesia as the first Indonesian female longboard surfer. I went home with a big smile, with a little trophy and a little check. I finally see so many more talents, so many more Indonesian women longboards, and that makes me the happiest. You can create your own path. Because if I can see the world from doing what I am doing, you can too. And yeah, get out there. Good luck.

0: It's not about being first. We take the time to understand.
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6: We are all set.
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11: for free minds. So do tune in. 3, 2, 1.
12: Virtual reality. It's a technology many are familiar with in the gaming industry, but its potential reaches far beyond that. Increasingly, NGOs and doctors have been harnessing its potential for fostering empathy. But how exactly does that work and how successful is it? That's what we're talking about on Shift. VR headsets first hit the market back in the 90s and the hype was huge, but sales were low. For most people, they were just too expensive. That was up until the mid-2010s. Lower prices and improved technology like 360-degree videos made VR interesting for non-gamers too. Worldwide, more than 30 million VR headsets are now in use. And the media is now talking about VR as an empathy machine. So first off, what is empathy? Simply put, it's being sensitive to the feelings, thoughts and experiences of others. Like feeling moved when a cowboy has to leave his horse behind in a Western. According to data from psychologists and neuroscientists, VR triggers much stronger emotions than TV. Aid and conservation organizations are increasingly making use of this technology, wanting to create closeness to a subject or spur people into action. Habitat XR, for example.
13: Imagine experiencing this, not in the wild, but through a headset. South African company Habitat XR works to reconnect people with nature through extended reality, like VR and holograms. Many companies and art collectives have been using the technology to inspire us to protect the planet.
14: So XR technologies allow people to empathize by allowing them to become an active participant inside the story. So by being physically present, a person's mind can't tell the difference between physically being there and virtually being there.
13: Recent studies show that immersive experiences can indeed enhance empathy, more so than other media, but there are limits.
15: It's critically important to understand that simply putting on a headset

0: doesn't cause empathy. We've got to be very thoughtful about what we build, how people use it, and what our expectations are. On the long-term side, there's been very few studies that look at long-term change.
1: Conservation groups hire companies like Habitat XR to unlock empathy for fundraising campaigns or for encouraging political action.
2: With very powerful storytelling, people will take their headsets off with a tear coming, you know, streaming down their face, and they'll put their hand up to swipe their credit card. And we found that this empathy results in significantly higher donations being made.
1: For example, this project follows a pangolin starving to death due to climate change. Another one lets people get up close with mountain gorillas to understand why they need protection.
2: What it does is it, again, democratizes access to gorillas, which is a very ecologically sensitive environment. It's a very expensive thing for people to be able to go and trek with mountain gorillas. It's $1,500 per person for a single hour.
1: In order to get people emotionally involved, the team at Habitat XR used 360-degree video, but also digital animations for augmented reality. That's where virtual elements are layered over reality. Users can see animals and habitats spring up around them in the comfort of their own home. Take the Future Zoo, a new immersive project in South Africa. At first, you might think it's a museum like any other, but then you put on a VR headset. Before you know it, you're interacting with holograms, learning about the savannah. Great for kids and adults alike, anyone who wants a taste of unspoiled digital nature. They hope emotion will lead to action for the environment. I have to agree, it does look pretty amazing, but could the emotional impact of virtual reality just come from the novelty factor? What do the experts say?
3: At the turn of the century, when you hear about the apocryphal stories of the dawn of cinema and the notion of people seeing a train coming into the station as one of the first films that was being circulated, and people hid under their seats, right? They had a powerful, visceral experience when first confronted with cinema, two-dimensional cinema. We now have gotten used to it. But VR, however, is something that many people are still experiencing for the first time. It is not widespread. And because of that, it can be a really powerful emotional experience, just because it is amazing to be fully surrounded both by sound and visuals in an event.
1: VR is engaging, and political organizations know it. The UN, for example, used headsets to bring Security Council members directly to a peacekeeping mission in South Sudan. The Council is about to vote on the mission's future, and their VR experience may have played a key role. Follow a herder and his livestock in South Sudan, watch peacekeepers treat his animals, all in virtual reality. This VR experience was created by the UN to bring viewers up close. Its peacekeepers have been stationed here since the country gained independence from Sudan in 2011, after decades of civil war. In February 2025, Security Council members were the first to be transported from New York to South Sudan, seeing the work of the Blue Helmets up close. The goal? To evoke empathy and understanding for the mission, and to show why it should continue. The journey takes the viewer across the country, to a severely flooded area where peacekeepers have built and maintain a dike, to a UN site sheltering over 40,000 displaced people, and to a school where peacekeepers work as teachers. For Nicholas Haysom, head of the mission, the VR experience is a success.
4: It gives you a real tangible sense of what peacekeepers do, which is often lost in discussions and formulaic presentations. Engaging with council members, there was a much greater degree of sympathy with the peacekeeping project than there had been before.
1: Today, anyone visiting the UN headquarters in New York can take part.
5: I really like the storytelling of it all. I really liked being immersed in what the discussions looked like, what the conversations look like.
6: You think better of, like, how is it to be there right on location? It teleports you in a totally different way than conventional TV like that.
1: A novel insight for the public.
7: But for the Security Council, it's part of their critical decision-making process. In 2026, they decide, will the mission continue, or is this the final chapter?
1: But all this begs the question, is a VR experience really appropriate here? The UN is celebrating the success of its VR initiative, but should productions like these really guide high-level decision-making? Scientists like Lisa Masseri are skeptical.
3: The very same labs that were showing positive social pro-social outcomes for some of their early VR experiments also showed how it could, enhance biases and stereotyping as well. Anytime a technology seems like it has a good outcome, we also know that it must have a less good outcome.
1: But remember, VR films aren't neutral. Creators decide how to tell the story, where to hit those emotional notes. But how much can VR really influence our decisions? Professor Jeremy Bailenson and his team are running the tests to find out. At Stanford, they're tracking participant reactions to a powerful VR project on a complex social issue.
7: Homelessness is on the rise. While leaders worldwide struggle to find solutions and public frustration grows, psychology professor Jeremy Bailenson is turning to virtual reality to create a deeper understanding of this complex issue. At Stanford's Virtual Human Interaction Lab in California, he developed the immersive experience Becoming Homeless. It traces the path that pushes people onto the street, putting viewers in their shoes, humanizing their stories, and fostering empathy.
0: When we look at VR and we compare VR to other tools, watching a video, reading about case studies, doing role-playing in the real world, what we find, VR causes behavior change and attitudinal change more than other types of interventions designed to make you think about other people.
8: Listen, I know you're having trouble making rent.
7: In the experience, a narrator guides participants through interactive scenarios after a sudden job loss. Choosing personal objects to sell to make rent. Seeking shelter on a public bus. While research on the long-term effects of VR and empathy is still limited, early findings from Bailenson students like Fernanda Herrera show promise.
0: Showed long-term lasting behavioral changes in measures such as how you discuss the homeless when you're writing about them, the types of verbs and adjectives you use to make them more human, to other types of more behavioral measures around intentions to volunteer.
7: Studies on VR around racism and age discrimination yielded similar results. They show that VR can indeed serve as a tool for rewiring how we relate to others.
1: So let's say a VR experience really moves us. Does that mean we'll actually go out and advocate for the homeless or for nature conservation? There are examples of that happening, but usually dedicated action is still needed to bridge the gap.
3: You're given a card about where you can volunteer your time or where you can donate money. And the hope then is that that heightened emotion might lead to overcoming some of the activation energy that often comes with really contributing to these complex problems. These are one step in a larger process of how do you get people involved in these complex social problems.
1: Even if VR can boost our empathy, we shouldn't put all of our eggs in one basket though.
3: If we want to think about VR as an empathy machine, that's totally fine, but it can't be the silver bullet. It has to always be seen as one in an arsenal of tools, many of which are sociological and anthropological as opposed to technical, right? A technological solution will never be the right solution for a societal problem. You always need kind of a mix of technical and social engineering when it comes to fixing the big sticky problems of the world.
1: What Lisa Masseri is saying is that we need awareness campaigns, conferences, sponsorships, or community efforts like a school cleanup day. If we want to go from feeling something to actually doing something and making change, then we need more than just VR. Back in the real world, lasting societal change requires time, money, and commitment. What do you think? Have you ever been moved by a VR experience? How powerful can it be in today's world? let us know in the comments. See you next time on Shift.

0: an island lacking palm trees, but featuring thousands of years of art and culture. Berlin's Museum Island, a World Heritage Site, and magical treasure trove full of stars and hidden stories.
1: Arts Unveiled. Next. 24 hours in Young China. Their idea of the good life is more self-focused and self-determined.
2: I want to become a rock star.
1: China's youth is breaking with traditions and expectations and living its own version of the Chinese dream. How will this new mindset change the country? The Chinese Dream in 45 minutes.

0: As East Germany fell, the ruling Communist Party's wealth surfaced and some were determined to hold on to it.
1: Da sind drei Leute bei uns auf die Idee gekommen, dass man doch irgendwo eine Reserve anlegen muss.
0: How do you stash away billions? The deeper you dig, the darker it gets. The mystery of the missing billions. Follow the money. Watch the full story on YouTube.
2: JD Vance.
3: Behind the name, a story told from the inside.
4: Yeah, you may want to close the door.
3: A childhood overshadowed by his mother's addiction.
5: I didn't think about anything except just getting high.
3: From working class Ohio to America's elite, and for years, one of its sharpest critics.
6: Trump is a really bad candidate.
3: But sometimes politics rewrites loyalties.
7: This is incredible.
3: Is this just the beginning of something far bigger? J.D. Vance, the man after Trump, starts August 8th on DW.

0: island with 5 museums right in the heart of Berlin. We are celebrating a 200-year-old cultural landmark. Light and shade, letting notable buildings shine. How we live and the toll it takes on our planet. One exhibition, 240 powerful photographs. And hitting the road, Main Street Germany is calling. But first, 5 museums, a World Heritage Site. Thousands of years of cultural history and art. Millions of visitors make a pilgrimage each year to Berlin's Museum Island. But who built it? For what purpose? And where do its treasures come from? Enough material for a thrilling TV crime series. But here's the short version.
1: It all began in 1825 with the construction of the Altes Museum. A mad endeavor, building on an island. The marshy ground is anything but stable, but the location is symbolic. On one side, the Royal Palace, seat of the Prussian government. Next to it, the cathedral, symbol of church power. Across from it, the military. And now, culture will also get its place.
2: These were sort of the pillars on which the Prussian state stood. This area here was actually quite damp. You can still see it. We're on an island surrounded by water. Even when the Altes Museum was being built, they had these problems. And back then, they laid down a wooden framework, a technique that had already been tried and tested.
1: 3,000 giant wooden piles were driven into the ground as a foundation for the Altes Museum. It opened in 1830. For the first time, the royal collections, primarily ancient sculptures, were on show to the public. Wilhelm von Humboldt's vision was that culture would now become part of a person's complete education.
3: The extraordinary idea of the museum island was to the generosity of scale, that you would be able to walk from one culture to the other, and the fact that it was declared from the beginning as a place for art and scholarship and learning. And the generosity and the academic integrity of that intention was very, very remarkable.
1: It would take a century for Museum Island to be completed. But why were so many museums needed? And where did the exhibits come from? In London, the British Museum opened in 1759. Initially, it was a hodgepodge of antiquities, fossils, and specimens, the donation of a private collector. But even back then, what were known as the Elgin Marbles, actually parts of the Parthenon frieze from Athens, caused a big sensation. 30 years later, Paris followed with the Louvre. The Museum of Fine Arts continues to shine today with the Mona Lisa. Prussia wanted to keep up in this race. King Friedrich Wilhelm III also aimed to showcase his own power and grandeur.
3: And whether we're talking about paintings or antiquities, the three cities are in constant competition. Berlin really takes off around 1900. Antiquities from Pergamon, from Babylon. There's nothing in London or in Paris to match those. The competition swung in archaeology very strongly towards in favour of Berlin.
1: German archaeologists were gripped by excavation fever. Everything was considered important for understanding the development of so-called high civilizations. Expeditions went to the Middle East, Egypt, Greece and Asia Minor. There, in Pergamon, engineer Karl Humann stumbled upon parts of a giant altar in 1878. He managed to stop the local practice of grinding the marble blocks into lime. Despite rules which only allowed a portion of finds to be exported, he succeeded in bringing almost the entire altar to Museum Island. A special deal with the Ottoman Empire allowed Berlin to secure the altar and permits for further excavations.
4: The Ottoman Empire at the time was in economic difficulties. Some historians talk about a period of decline. And therefore, they were looking for partners, and Prussia then became one of these partners. And one can't really see the history of excavations by the Germans without also seeing this colonial context, which was not formal colonialism, but it was an informal form of imperialism that led the Ottoman Empire to be dependent on Prussia. It might have been legal at the time, but then the question is it moral from today's point of view?
2: Yeah, that's often a current criticism from today's perspective. Of course, we have to understand it in its historical context. The Pergamon altar was quite simply saved. It would have ended up in the lime kiln otherwise, and that's the case with many objects. The goal was to have their value acknowledged and have them appreciated in the first place.
1: In 1930, the altar could be admired in all its glory in the newly opened Pergamon Museum. But it soon became apparent even Museum Island was not a safe haven for the ancient treasures. With the advent of World War II, Museum Island, in the centre of Berlin, inevitably suffered collateral damage. Before the war, efforts had been made to protect the biggest exhibits. Anything transportable was moved to safety, often outside Berlin. But the building suffered massive devastation and the collections were torn apart. The stories are dramatic.
2: First came the Americans, then the British, then the Russians. Everyone took their share. Some went to the Western Allies and was later gathered in Darmstadt. A large part stayed here but was taken by the Russians. After the war, there was practically nothing left. Even the large objects were gone. Everything had been taken to Russia. What was left were empty museums.
1: In the mid-1950s, Russia returned part of the looted art to Museum Island, which was then in communist East Germany. The Western Allies also returned collections, including

0: The Egyptian one, with the famous bust of Nefertiti, which found a new home in West Berlin.
1: We're still dealing with the consequences of the war, especially in trying to reunite the East and West collections. There are countless misattributions, no inventory books, no idea what some of the objects even are. For a long time, we weren't even sure if we could reconnect to the time before the war.
0: After the fall of the Berlin Wall in 1989 and reunification, a plan was needed. The collections from East and West Berlin were to be brought together on the island. But in particular, the Neues Museum was in terrible condition. In 1999, Museum Island was declared a UNESCO World Heritage Site. In the same year, a master plan was developed to restore and develop the museums, a massive undertaking spanning decades. Architect David Chipperfield was commissioned to restore the Neues Museum. The critical reconstruction preserved visible traces of history and war damage. With the James Simon Gallery, a new central entrance was created, modern but with stylized columns reminiscent of the 19th century.
2: So there is a certain conservatism and a certain continuation, a desire to continue rather than to disrupt. But the truth is that the 20th century has been incredibly disruptive for many people. And so I personally would have welcomed an intervention in terms of display that communicates this is a new era. This is a nation that is starting a new chapter in history, because it was an era of colonialism after all. And so why refer back to this era without a certain amount of skepticism?
0: The era of colonialism and archaeological expeditions as expressions of national power is over. Today, it's about global cooperation, provenance research, and branding. The Louvre, the world's most visited art museum, has international branches, including one in Abu Dhabi. The British Museum has no foreign branches, but is a sought-after international partner for major exhibitions. Berlin's Museum Island is still searching for its path to position itself internationally and attract new audiences. Not easy when its centrepiece Pergamon Museum is closed for renovations until 2027. Still, the new president of the Prussian Cultural Heritage Foundation remains optimistic.
3: I hope even more artists will visit the collections, contributing, collaborating, creating important new works in dialogue with the old collections, and that through our promise of global partnerships, we become a key partner for many people from countries around the world.
0: Bringing the collections to the world and generating new energy through contemporary art is the new approach. But is it enough to engage more young and diverse people with ancient art and artifacts?
2: I think the most important task now is to include voices from the places where the original objects came from. Why not tell several histories about Nefertiti, for example, rather than just one? Why only have one museum label? You could have several and include different perspectives, also on the question of why she's still there in the first place.
0: The fascinating stories behind the artworks could offer a compelling entry point, because even after 200 years of the Museum Island, perspectives from the countries of origin are still missing. An honest look back to serve the future.
4: How do you put a palace in the right light? Or a bridge? Or a museum? Step one, find a new perspective.
5: Here lies Walter Bamberger, a lighting designer by trade. Of course, what else?

0: Yeah, this war die Zeit des
1: Oh yes, that was the time of the competition for the Frauenkirche in Dresden.
2: Dresden and its Baroque jewel with its bell-shaped dome, built around 1740, destroyed in the war in 1945, long a memorial, rebuilt after reunification. But there are only building plans, drawings on paper. How can the lighting for it be imagined?
1: And where can you find rooms with this height? You go to Rome.
0: Also fährt man nach Rom.
2: So he lay on the floor of the Archbasilica of St. John Lateran. Up to that point, Bamberger had only designed lighting for up to 26-meter ceiling heights for gymnasiums. Now he was finally experiencing 60-meter heights. Concerned Italian guards rushed to aid the man on the floor. The lighting for the Frauenkirche was his breakthrough.
1: I have to feel the space, sense it, experience how the space engages in dialogue with me.
2: Light is a metaphor for the divine spirit, a spiritual experience. Light can destroy or make things blossom. Walter Bamberger first draws the shadows to make the space three-dimensional. Then he adds the appropriate light, here using clusters of light in the nave aisles. The art of supplementing daylight for a room that was built when there was no electric light, while maintaining respect for its significance and architecture. Or the external lighting for Neuschwanstein Palace, a mishmash of diverse architectural styles. Here too, there are shadow structures, three-dimensionality, atmosphere, and clear contours. The stone bridge in Regensburg, the oldest bridge in Germany, or the Oceanium in Stralsund.
1: There is always the view that buildings or rooms also have something to say.
0: And
1: there are also buildings that are speechless during the day. And many people think that we can save this speechlessness with light. If an object or a room has nothing to say during the day, then I can perhaps bring out a few sounds from the mute spaces, but I can't save the thing.
2: Walter Bamberger was born in the Bavarian town of Eichstätt, the oldest of five children. His father was also from Eichstätt and his mother from Berlin. Young Walter was an altar boy. When he was 15, his father died, leaving behind a thriving electrical installation business. He trained as an electrical engineer, then went to university. He decided not to take over the family business after all, but to design lighting and build lamps himself, according to his own ideas of what they should be able to do. Nine cathedrals, two minsters, and over 200 churches later, a new building site, the Collegiate Church of St. Johann in Regensburg. What was it originally built for? What does it want to say? Only when Bamberger has understood this, does he know what the lighting should feel like.
1: With Baroque structures, light is a building element, a building material, like the mortar or stones. So is light. And that's how the master builders of the time treated it. Sometimes you get the feeling that some objects were built around the light.
2: In this barrel vault, the aim is to create brightness and depth without unwanted shadows. So the light must therefore extend far and come from the opposite side. To achieve this, Bamberger built vault floodlights with a special disc and reflectors that make it possible to achieve the necessary throw distance on the diagonal. Light cone models for historical street lamps. Like poppies. There's a lot of physics involved. He conducts field tests at night to locate the exact position for each beam. Creating magic everywhere,

0: with only light.
1: What does our way of life say about us? An exhibition in Munich captures the impact of globalization. Is this how we want to live?

0: I think we can only survive as a species if we are able to colonize our solar system. We can do that now. But whether that will still be the case in 30, 40, 50 or 100 years' time is not certain. The development of civilization is not always linear.
1: So perhaps it's a good time to assess our earthly existence. Munich's Kunsthalle is attempting to do just that with an exhibition called Civilization: The Way We Live Now. Wanting to depict this global we in just 240 images by 110 photographers is, of course, presumptuous. Especially at a time when 6.9 billion images are exchanged worldwide every day on WhatsApp alone.
2: I've had a few people come up to me today and say, so where's this topic and that subject? It's so important. And I say, yes, you're right.
1: So what topics are covered? For example, the fact that most of the world's population is currently squeezed into increasingly unaffordable cities. They're rapidly metastasizing structures we could not have imagined a few decades ago.
3: Kaum jemand in Deutschland kennt die Namen der arabischen Fürstentümer, der Häfen und Städte dieses fernen Küstenstreifens. Hier gibt es keine aufregenden Ingenieurbauten der Neuzeit.
1: Dubai has also undergone a sweeping transformation. The blessings of the so-called civilized West have arrived around the world, including to Inner Mongolia. This family is displaying items they have bought online. The globalized world is increasingly a homogenized one, as demonstrated by Swiss photographer Roger Eberhardt in the photos he's taken of hotel rooms around the world, from Shanghai to Nairobi. Digitally connected people are also becoming more and more similar. Trained by thousands of advertising clips, online porn and casting shows, they constantly reproduce the prevailing norms in their yearning to belong. Rainer Riedler knows it's all wrong somehow, our entire lifestyle, the one we want to escape so badly, only to end up on the next cruise ship. Or in one of those sad prefab paradises trying to make Brandenburg feel like Orlando, Florida. It's not just those places that leave him perplexed.
4: At the moment,
0: we're living in a global civilization, and we see, and we can all feel it, that it is simply eroding. As a documentary photographer, you're also someone who always keeps an eye on the world, judges it, and comments on it. And I have to admit, at the moment, I find it very difficult to comment on world events because they have become so much bigger than we are.
1: And bigger than what humans can actually bear, as when a fire or a tidal wave sweeps away an existence that had been painstakingly built. Or when a mother and daughter stand across from each other on opposite sides of a border fence, unable to touch. Or when we see how much technical ingenuity humans can muster to kill their own kind in the most efficient way. Or the poverty of mind with which humans are pillaging the planet and systematically robbing ourselves of the basis of our survival.
2: I don't think there's been a generation that hasn't thought, oh, it could all go wrong. So far, things have always gone on. There have been major ruptures in civilization, and we're seeing them again today, and we are facing some of these major ruptures. What will be next after AI or with AI? I just heard someone say AI is the last great human invention. It could mean anything. We don't know what will happen next. But throwing in the towel because of that is obviously not the right reaction either.
1: Of course we will go on. And, like Michael Najjar, we will let ourselves be flung around in centrifuges so that men like Jeff Bezos

0: Bezos or Elon Musk can fly us to other planets. There, we hope, we will not repeat our earthly mistakes, but build a new, better civilization. We are capable of anything.
1: Almost every German city has a main street, but do they all look the same? A photographer finds beauty in the seemingly mundane.
2: Wismar, Saarbrücken, Helmstedt. Germany's main streets. Some drab, some dazzling. Hamburg-based photographer André Lützen set out on a journey across the country. It took 2 years, covering countless kilometers. He documented the main arteries breathing life into cities and towns, showing the transformation unfolding along the way.
3: If you Google Main Street, you'll find it described as the central space of social life in towns, villages, small communities. But that idea has largely dissolved. Traditional shops have disappeared, replaced by supermarkets and malls.
2: There are 6,451 main streets in Germany. They connect and divide. They build bridges, connecting people, goods and stories, often in the middle of nowhere. At first glance, they seem alike, even interchangeable. The Forest of Signs in Mainz, the Schloss Arcade in Bergisch Gladbach. But this isn't a portrait of bleakness.
3: We do main streets an injustice when we reduce them to clichés. Sure, there are recurring elements. They repeat, yes, but always in new constellations.
2: The Hamburg exhibition also takes us on a time trip. Stills from old Super 8 films reveal what lay behind many Main Street facades in the 1970s and 80s, from old-fashioned conformity to touching glimpses of communal life.
3: For me, the main street is the lowest common denominator of the country. And with this project, I tried to photograph a kind of road movie across the federal states to gather the diversity, the common threads, the oddities, the absurdities, and bring them into focus.
2: Germany's main streets, more than just thoroughfares. In Lützen's photographs, they reflect the aesthetics of the everyday.
1: That's all from Arts Unveiled, with some images that may linger longer.

0: 24 hours in Young China. Their idea of the good life is more self-focused and self-determined.
1: I want to become a rock star.
0: China's youth is breaking with traditions and expectations and living its own version of the Chinese dream. How will this new mindset change the country? The Chinese Dream in 15 minutes.
2: Locks are still often the subject of heated debate. So let's talk about hair.
3: I don't know, like, I just, one day I looked in the mirror and I was like, I finally look like myself.
4: I think a lot of people are more accepting of locks now, which is a good thing.
5: So pretty! Can I say that?
6: Yeah, you can, definitely.
0: The 77%

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1: And he employed scorched earth tactics, burning farms and destroying livestock.
0: What is the legacy of this widespread racist oppression today?
2: History cannot be forgotten. We need to talk about it.
0: Hear the stories, Shadows of German Colonialism.
3: A DW journalist has been arrested in Turkey.
4: Media freedom appears under attack.
0: They ask questions, they challenge, they expose. In their search for facts, truth, and transparency. But journalism is under threat from violence, censorship, financial pressure, and an aggressive surge in fake news.
5: Journalism gives us perspective. Understanding the world is something we do together, because together we see.
6: This is DW News, and these are our top stories. German authorities have launched a manhunt for a suspect following a van ramming near Berlin's annual Pride event. Police identified the suspect as a 21-year-old man and said he has links to Islamic groups in the German capital. One woman was killed and at least 16 people were injured after the vehicle drove into a crowd during the event on Saturday night. The US military has paused its airstrikes on Iran after nearly 2 weeks of intensifying bombing. US media reported the pause could reflect pressure on stockpiles of Patriot interceptors and other defensive weapons. President Trump threatened a much higher level of strikes on Friday and said talks are pressing on.
7: We will not let them have a nuclear weapon.
6: Wildfires continue to engulf vast areas of western France and central Spain. More than 300,000 people have been forced to flee as flame consumed forests and homes near Bordeaux and Madrid. One person was killed in eastern Spain, while firefighters said strong winds are hampering efforts to contain the massive blazes.
0: This moment at the Paris Olympics changed Afghan breakdancer Manisha Talish's life.
8: I was thinking a lot about an Afghan woman, my friends back home.
0: Manisha was competing in the pre-qualifying breakdancing round for the Olympic refugee team.
8: I was thinking about burqa. Everyone knows the tall one with this. It's like a cage for an Afghan woman.
0: The International Olympic Committee disqualified Manisha for the gesture, saying it was against the rules of competition. Her relationship with breakdancing hasn't been the same since.
8: I couldn't practice the whole 2024.
0: Now she's fighting to rediscover her passion for breakdancing.

0: love breaking, and it was my way to run away from my problems and just in my mind just be quiet and practice. But then when I was practicing after the Olympic, I had very hard time, and every time I wanted to practice, you know, I had something, you know, very stress, and I couldn't practice. So, yeah.
1: After her Olympic disqualification, Manisha lost her scholarship to study in Paris. Just 4 months ago, a friend set her up with a coach. A dancer for over 30 years, Tia Deens is trying to help Manisha rebuild her relationship with breakdancing.
2: Yeah, it's cool. But it's gonna be too much split. You know, this one, you know? You need to find like the way to go in easily, like from nowhere.
3: Now she really need to understand the foundation. Again, you're gonna get lost, and it's really good to find yourself when you get lost. You know, like when she gonna pass this? Of course, she's gonna do battling maybe if she wants. You know, this is her decision first.
1: Manisha discovered breakdancing, or breaking, when she was 17 years old and living in Kabul, Afghanistan.
0: I saw a video on Facebook. At first, I thought it's a filter or editing something because the boy was doing head spin and I thought it's fake. But then I spoke with him and I went to see the gymnasium. It was very difficult to hear that there's no girl and they're all boy and training breaking.
1: Against all odds, the breakdancers welcomed her into the group. It gave her a place to belong.
0: They are like my family. They helped me a lot. When I was in Afghanistan, all people
1: Laura
0: were saying
1: Phillip
0: that
1: is
0: you
1: one
0: are
1: of the world's best triathletes. For
0: you
1: years,
0: like
1: she followed a standard training plan
0: and hijab, and you know, learn to cook
1: but
0: and clean the house. But my crew, they're always helping me and give me motivation.
1: Manisha began to spend more and more time breaking with the group called the Superiors Crew. She even inspired other young women to join up too.
0: We had a show. After that, they came a lot of girls to practice and be by my side.
1: But the club's open attitude towards women also made the dancers a target.
0: We received many threats, and because of that, we couldn't go outside or you know, hang out with our female crew or the whole crew. I saw a lot of attacks and near to our place.
1: The crew once narrowly escaped an attack at the club.
4: Here, as you see near our club, it's a bomb blast. It's a huge bomb blast.
0: After that, they closed our club and we couldn't train at the club anymore. So it was very sad for me. Breaking was my hope to continue and my motivation. But after that, I was practicing at home.
1: After the Taliban retook Kabul in 2021 and passed a series of laws, including banning dancing as un-Islamic, Manisha, her brother, and several members of the breaking crew fled across the border to Pakistan. She eventually made it to Spain and then to Paris. But the Superiors crew was split up across Europe and Asia. Since being disqualified at the Olympics, Manisha's had an ambivalent relationship to dancing and refuses to accept the IOC decision.
0: When I was in Afghanistan, I learned from young age to, you know, that the rights are not given, they are taken. So I'm here to take my right, not to change their law, but to clear what is politic and what is not.
1: With a lawyer, she sent an official complaint to the IOC.
5: We will explore what this case tells us about freedom, dignity, and justice in sport today.
1: The IOC argued her gesture violated Rule 50 of its charter. Intended to protect neutrality at the sporting event, it states no kind of demonstration or political, religious, or racial propaganda is permitted in any Olympic sites, venues, or other areas. When is a gesture or statement considered too political for a sporting event? This has proven a tricky question. Ukrainian skeleton racer Vladislav Heraskevich was disqualified from the 2026 Winter Olympics for refusing to remove this helmet depicting Ukrainian athletes and children killed in Russia's war in Ukraine. When does recognizing the dead become a political statement? Haiti had to change its 2026 FIFA World Cup jersey, which featured images from the Haitian Revolution. And what about symbols? German players were threatened with sporting sanctions by FIFA if they were to wear One Love armbands at the 2022 World Cup in Qatar. The armband symbolizes inclusion and diversity generally. 2 years prior, the IOC allowed the German field hockey captain to wear a rainbow band celebrating the LGBTQ plus community at the Tokyo Games. Major sporting associations have become increasingly cautious when it comes to political gestures. For Manisha, holding up the banner was a call for peace and not a political statement.
0: I just want to, you know, to help myself and help other people. That sport should be a home for peace, not for be quiet. And when you talk about peace, they should not disqualify you.
1: According to the lawyer representing her, the case could be lengthy and the next legal steps and timeline are uncertain. Manisha took a year-long break from the sport. After getting back into breaking, she is still struggling to process what happened.
3: How you feel?
0: Hi.
3: Sometimes you not believe in the on your process.
0: Yeah.
3: But I think it's you and only you. Because you got it, I know you got it.
0: Yeah.
1: It's spring and Manisha has returned to Spain. She's helping out family and applying for Spanish citizenship. Returning means she's able to reconnect with some of her former crew.
0: I think it was in Afghanistan, the whole crew was together and we was training. I'm excited to train together after the Paris. Every time I hear about breaking, I watch videos, everything, it feels sad inside of me. So I hope we can do it and just have fun.
1: It's raining when they finally meet, but that doesn't dampen their spirits. Once together, they head to their old practice spot, a shopping mall in central Madrid.

0: I see him as a Tai Lung and Kung Fu Panda. Is he and she is Panda. Warrior.
1: Dragon Warrior.
2: With some old crew members still in Madrid, it was briefly like old times.
3: We dance after a long time, and it's very good, and I had a very good moment with them. It was fun, it was interesting, but also it makes me sad because in Afghanistan we was very good, like the movement that we could do it very easy, but today it's, especially for me, it's very difficult to do that. I think when I'm with my crew, I feel more safe and more confidence, and I'm myself. Breaking is my life. It was something like a medicine to leave this situation, this

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1: Does Manisha regret the protest in Paris?
0: I lost everything. But if we go back, I will do it again and with more passion. I want to continue this journey. I want to be that lion girl for Afghan women and always say free Afghan women until we are really free.

0: 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Winning? Fighting? Scoring? We say they're about never giving up. 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
0: Climate refugees. They've all lost something. Their homes, prospects, security. A global challenge that hits the most vulnerable the hardest. How do we all deal with it?
4: Ya no podía más, no soportaba más. Yo soy fuerte, soy una guerrera y para antes que va, decía yo.
0: Climate Refugees starts August 22nd on DW.
5: The sun rises over China and with it the aspirations of the Chinese people. The government has long touted the Chinese dream, promising prosperity to those who work hard and help propel their country into the global elite. But the boom is over. A lot of young people can't find jobs and don't want to work as hard as their parents did. So, what are their dreams?

you'll be spending a day and a night alongside a generation that's breaking with tradition. They're nonconformist, original, and given the nature of Chinese society, brave. It's a quiet rebellion.

0: 北京的交通确实是稍微有
1: 点 Beijing streets are almost completely gridlocked.
0: 有点那个堵车吧。
1: There are accidents all the time. Some drivers don't look behind them when they turn. I ride my motorbike pretty fast. Sometimes I have to slam on the brakes.
2: The traffic in China's capital can feel like anarchy in this otherwise strictly monitored country. Wan Qing recently started working as a food delivery driver, not entirely by choice.
1: None of my friends deliver food. But in May, my old company laid off 60% of the staff.
2: When she gets home, Wan Qing is greeted as always by her pets she shares her home with. From four-legged friends to some more exotic pets.
1: Suddenly, there was this unexpected change, and I had to deal with it. My company probably wanted some fresh blood, so I got laid off.
2: According to China's official figures, nearly one in five young people are unemployed.
1: Suddenly, my income is gone. That puts pressure on me. There's the rent to pay. How do I make ends meet?Plus, the dog needs to go to the vet. I had saved up some money before it happened. My parents also helped me out. My delivery job is how I make money for food. Whatever I earn, that's how much food I can eat. Mom's leaving now. You two be good, okay?
2: Hopefully, it won't take Wan Qing too long to earn enough money for dinner. China's once rapid economic boom has slowed. For many young people, working odd jobs while they look for a permanent position has become part of life.Fang Jintao is 23. He went to college, started his own business, and then went bankrupt. In a few days, he'll be changing jobs again.
3: In China, we believe that it's always better to have your own company than to be an employee. I'm thinking about how much money I can make today, what my income will be. At the same time, I worry about things like the weather. When it rains or if it's really hot, then people don't want to go outside to eat, so business is slower. I've been doing this for just under a year now. It's the family business. I'm good at it because I'm very outgoing.I like being around people. I can clearly remember my first day. I made 800 yuan, which is almost 100 euros.My customers work in the offices around here. I also get drivers and workers from the construction site next door.
2: Shenzhen is home to some major tech companies. The work culture here is known as 9 to 9 to 6. People work from 9 a.m. to 9 p.m. 6 days a week. In this megacity, it's easy to get a glimpse of the future, like when food is delivered to the park by drone.But the street food stalls don't fit that image. Vendors like Fan Jintao are being pushed off the streets.
3: You can make surprisingly good money with a street stall, but business isn't very stable, and things aren't going as well as they used to. My family has finally saved up enough money to open a restaurant. Right now, we're renovating, will be opening soon.
2: Fang Jintao plans to visit the site of the new restaurant later. Like so many others, he wants to be his own boss. Starting a business is quite easy in China, but keeping it going is another matter. From Shenzhen, we head 900 kilometers into the countryside, to a remote village. From the nearest airport, it's another 5 hours by car. But even out here, there's fast 5G mobile internet.
4: My family doesn't want me to live like this. I mostly earn money through social media.

0: I was born here in Bangan, our village. I went to school here. Then I left and moved to the city to study. After that, I did an internship at a financial firm. But the job just wasn't me. It's not my thing to just sit in an office and constantly look at reports.
1: Ardiao has moved back to the countryside to live with his parents. He loves being surrounded by nature. Today, he's showing some friends from the city around.
0: You should walk barefoot. It feels really good. The sandy soil is good for vegetables. With a little fertilizer, it's no problem. The people in our village grow everything they eat themselves. We don't have to buy rice from outside.
2: Welcome to my 菜园.
0: Look up there. The mountain breeze blows completely free. My personality is like that, like the wind.
2: Like a wind.
0: The internet is an important window to the world. I have lots of friends on TikTok. When I talk to them, I realize there are so many things I've never even heard of. Right now, my main source of income is social media videos. In the future, I'd also like to sell products from my hometown on these platforms.
1: Ardiao has around 100,000 followers on social media. He posts about life in his village. His rural content appeals to city dwellers dealing with the stresses of urban life.
0: My family doesn't want me to live like this after finishing my degree. I don't talk to my parents much about it. We don't talk about feelings as directly as you do in the West. You hug family members a lot. Here in China, that rarely happens. You don't hug your parents or even your friends. Now that my friends are visiting, my father has given them a warm welcome, and he's even been cooking for them. That's how he shows me his love. It's clear that life here has changed a lot, especially for our generation. When I was little, the roads in the village were still unpaved. There were pigsties and sheepfolds. The village was completely isolated. Now it's different. The roads are much better. There's all kinds of infrastructure. We're a modern village now.
1: You can use your cell phone to make a payment, just like everywhere else in China. Life here seems a long way from the government's Chinese dream and its ambitions of global power. Many young people have a longing for nature and a simpler life. But that too is a consequence of China's job crisis.
0: It's different here from the city. In the city,

There aren't genuine relationships where people help each other. In the city, everyone just lives their own life.

0: Sometimes my thoughts are completely different from other people's.
1: What's your dream?
0: My dream? I don't have any big ambitions. I just want to have enough money to get by so that I can do what I want and look after my vegetable garden.
2: Back to the Chinese capital, 2,500 kilometers north. For decades, China was on an upward trajectory, but the boom years are over and people like Wan Qing are feeling the effects. Despite having completed university, she spends her days delivering food.
3: Overall, the situation is pretty bad. I used to work at a state-owned real estate company in the marketing department. In May, 60% of our employees were laid off. Some of them then became food couriers or taxi drivers.
2: In China, you can order just about anything through an app, from charging cables to dumplings. A courier will bring the item to your door within half an hour, but those performing this service are paid next to nothing. Right now, Wan Qing's parents pay for her rent and the gas for her motorbike. Delivering food is her way of covering at least part of her expenses. She often still has trouble finding the correct address. What happens if you're late?
3: I get less money.
4: Yeah, less money.
3: Let me see how much I made today. I had three orders today. Not much at all. 21 yuan, which is €2.50.
4: 21块钱.
2: What can you buy with that?
3: Some vegetables, which I'll cook at home. I won't be able to order food. I need to get my life together on my own. I'm already 38. I definitely don't want to be dependent on my parents forever. I want to switch industries and start selling insurance.
2: To do that, she's currently studying for an exam with the help of an app.
3: I got 8 out of 10 questions wrong. Things aren't looking good for my exam next week.
2: After the exam, we'll find out whether she's one step closer to her dream of a new career.

0: My teacher and I know each other well. We trust each other. I really want to pass the entrance exam for the Master of Arts degree.
1: Er Mao hopes to attend one of China's best art schools. But even then, there's no promise of a successful career. Still, she's following her dream. She's spending a year living and learning with her art teacher.
2: When you box, you can't stop. The paint just flows. Boxing and painting complement each other.
0: Right now, passing the exam is really important to me. I want a better education, a better starting point for my career so that I can give my family a better life. People often ask me about my tattoo. I draw with this hand. In China, there's a word, shou ga, which means something like feeling. When I draw, I feel a lot. My hope is that my brush strokes flow like clouds and water, guided by inspiration. We have to trust each other. Otherwise, we couldn't live in the same apartment. His teaching style is good for students like me. He makes it seem like he doesn't care what I'm doing. But if I make a mistake somewhere, and I haven't noticed it yet, he suddenly comes over and tells me.
2: Be bolder. Don't worry if it's too thick. You can fix that. My approach is quite unusual, unconventional, but it's the best way.
1: Er Mao's teacher relies on creative chaos. His students, young and old, don't just come for a one-hour lesson. They spend the whole day here.
0: I don't even notice that there are so many people around me. When I take a break and find everyone around me happy and content, I feel so full of energy, so real and alive. For me, the essence of art has always been that we enjoy it together.
1: In this atmosphere, even those who are more interested in boxing than art eventually pick up a pencil and start drawing. Just as art student Er Mao is investing time in her future, so too is street food vendor Fang Jintao. His dream? Being his own boss and not having to work so hard anymore.
3: Now that I'm done selling food, I'll head to where we're building the restaurant. There's a better future waiting for me there.
1: His father is already waiting for him at the construction site. Fang Jintao swaps his t-shirt and food cart for a dress shirt and an SUV.
3: Sure, this car is more comfortable than the food cart. It's enclosed. There's music and air conditioning. But it doesn't make any difference to my mood. The restaurant business is a good industry in China. Everyone knows that Chinese people love to eat. There's so much delicious food here. Some things you don't have to spend money on, like clothes or cell phones. But everyone has to eat. The relationship between father and son in a Chinese family is very subtle. Actions speak louder than words.
4: This is

0: 八张。
1: 我先订了八张啊。就这样就是就家庭啊,
2: I hope our family business will be a success.
1: 就是这样生意就经营越越来越好。
3: We're turning our street food cart into a restaurant. If it goes well, we'll open more locations. We're taking it slow, but it's a milestone, a fresh start. I'm looking forward to it. I hope the business will improve and become more stable. But I'm also worried that the business won't do well, and that we won't get the return on our investment that we deserve.
4: There's a lot at stake for Fang Jintao's family. All their savings are tied up in the construction project. The grand opening is coming up soon, and there's still a lot of work to do. To those longing to escape the stress of city life, this place must seem like paradise. Here, two women are courageously living their dream, far from the hustle and bustle of their old lives.
5: I studied tourism management. Back in the city, I worked at a hotel. I found there was no boundary between my work life and my private life. It was like I couldn't breathe anymore. We don't want to be trapped in that rat race. We don't want to work for other people. That's why we want to run our own business. When I was in middle school, I wanted to learn how to bake and cook. My mother was against it. She thought the work was too physically demanding for me. She insisted that I go to high school. I always tell our guests that I'm living my dream here. I have my best friend and my dog by my side, and I'm doing what I love. I feel at home here.
4: Xiu Dong's best friend, Guo Guo, convinced her to take a chance on opening a bakery here.
6: I don't miss the city. Living in the mountains has filled a large part of the emptiness in my life.
4: The two women and their dogs have moved from a city of millions to a mountain village with a population of 20. Instead of the pressures of urban life, they have freedom, cheap rent, and plenty of nature around them. They also sell the bread from their bakery at the hotel next door.
6: I used to work as a barista and bartender. And now I manage this hotel.
4: The village is isolated. There are lots of empty houses and there isn't even a school. But there are charging stations for electric cars, and now there's fresh bread every day. Guo Guo does live streams on social media, promoting the hotel and bakery.
6: Good morning, everyone. We're here in Shikong Village, an ancient village from the Qing Dynasty. If you've had enough of the city and you're looking for a place to relax, come here. A few elderly villagers still live here. It's simple and very picturesque. Just like the locals, you can dry bamboo shoots or grow grain or green tea.
4: Many young Chinese people long to escape the stress of city life. There's even a term for it, tangping, or lying flat. Instead of competition and the pressure to perform, they want peace and quiet, a laid-back life as a kind of protest. The idea is completely foreign to the older villagers, but they're happy that the two young women are helping to bring people back to the village.
7: Otherwise, we wouldn't make

0: 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I used to walk all the way there in straw sandals, on foot.
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0: 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He's more laid back than traditional Chinese parents.
4: When I was young, I really had dreams. One was to have at least one child of my own. If you don't pass this exam, it's not the end of the world. It might open up other opportunities for you in the future.
0: Here's to doing well on the exam, even if the chances are slim.
4: To your health.
3: Why don't you put that much pressure on your daughter?
4: Maybe because of my own experiences. My parents treated me badly. They didn't value me. As a child, I was even beaten quite often. From a young age, I was never able to feel the warmth of a family. Later, I went to the countryside to work. There, too, I had to make do with very little.
3: During the Cultural Revolution up until 1976, millions of young, educated people were sent from cities to rural areas and forced to do hard labor.
4: When I was your age, when you were just 1 year old, I worked in a factory. I was oppressed by the supervisors. I had to scrub the toilets and bathrooms and do the most miserable tasks. You can't even imagine it. Even before Wan Qing came into my life, I had decided that I wouldn't subject my children to hardship. They must never suffer what I suffered. I wouldn't allow that misery under any circumstances.
0: Before I talked to my dad, I was pretty nervous about the exam. I was under so much pressure and overthinking things. But after talking to my dad, I'm a little calmer. When I was little, I always dreamed of becoming a doctor or a forensic scientist. At the moment, I don't have particularly big ambitions. The most important thing is just to find a job.
3: Right now, Wan Qing can't afford to dream any bigger than that. Meanwhile, in southern China, in the country's commercial hub, money doesn't often seem to be an issue at all.
2: I feel like I can try anything.

0: My mother was a role model for me. My father was completely irresponsible. So you could say my mother had to raise four children and one adult, or five children, basically. One day, I really want to travel around the world with my mother. She's never left China. Today, I can drop everything at a moment's notice, get in the car, and drive into the mountains to watch the sunset or sunrise. Just like that. It's a huge difference from the previous generation. After work, I drive to the Pearl River. That's where our yacht is moored. I make it available for concerts, car club meetings, wine receptions, and salons. These stylish guys are here for the party. Say hello!
1: Okay.
0: When people don't have money, their lives fall apart. Today, there are lots of motorsports fans on our yacht, including some successful entrepreneurs. One of them is the son of a prominent financial dynasty. I've invested in their billion-dollar business.
2: Lin Xiaobing is a self-made woman. Her dream has already come true. Of course, not everyone at this party already has a billion-dollar business, but they all dream of it. Only the United States has more super-rich than the People's Republic of China. There are more than 600 Chinese people with a net worth of $1 billion or more.
3: Money, that's it.
4: I just love money.
2: Why?
3: Money solves 99% of all problems. Nothing works without money. Alcohol is an absolute must at parties, and there have to be girls.
4: Ladies, young ladies,
3: and above all, there should be physical contact.
0: The party is all about having fun.
2: Lin Xiaobing knows what her guests want. This is her recipe for a good party.
0: For us Chinese girls, fair skin is our top priority. Filters are really important. To be honest, I couldn't live without them. Without beauty filters, I feel really insecure.
5: First, pour the water into our brand new hot pot 2.0. Throw the bottle away with a flourish. Now the fish goes in the pot.
6: Hello,
2: WeChat is the app that runs pretty much everything in China.
7: I added more girls on WeChat tonight. I find it easier to make friends with women. I'd be pretty nervous if a guy added me.
2: For Lin Xiaobing and her guests, the motto is work hard and party even harder. The next party is already beginning.

0: I think it's important to surround yourself with like-minded people. My social circle is pretty exclusive. We're the new generation. We're going to create lots of new things to enrich the world.
1: 3, 2, 1
0: I started at the very bottom too. You have to constantly push yourself, constantly surpass your own limits. You can achieve anything you want, but you have to fight for it.
2: It can be difficult to gauge what young Chinese people think of some things, for example, LGBTQ issues. Although homosexuality is not a criminal offence, talking about it openly or criticising the current system is considered taboo. Some people are willing to talk about these issues, but not on camera. It's late at night, but for art student Er Mao, the day isn't over yet. She's still studying, working towards her dream.
0: For the university entrance exam, I also have to study art history and things like that. I'd like to find a job that leaves me with a lot of free time, even if the pay isn't that much. I want to have time in the day for things I enjoy. For example, I like doing puzzles, or I'd like to be able to have a dog and take it for walks. I don't want a lot of work pressure. For example, if I want to go somewhere on vacation this week, I want to be able to just go spontaneously.
2: Er Mao says the hectic city of Shenzhen isn't the right place for her. She dreams of living in a smaller town or in the country.
0: My parents are very supportive. Our family is fairly traditional, but they trust that I'll find my own path. Even though a career in the arts doesn't promise any especially bright future, they're confident that, given my skills, at least I won't starve.
3: One of my dreams is for my students to be better than I am. That's it for today.
2: China's younger generation is changing. Their dreams are bigger, more individual, and focused on freedom.
4: I can't forgive my parents. I don't want to be a mindless worker. I want to be an interesting spirit.
2: As China's young people increasingly break with traditions, they're speaking more openly about what matters to them. In part two of the Chinese Dream 24 Hours in Young China, we'll be spending a night with rock stars, rebels, and princesses.

0: Are we supposed to just stand by and watch our children suffer?
1: Most people worldwide have forever chemicals in their blood. Even low levels have been linked to health risks and cancer. Around the world, mothers are coming together to protest. In Brazil, one city is doing what others haven't dared to. Fortaleza has turned car lanes into civic spaces. The change is long overdue.
2: Well, around 120 people die every day in traffic.
1: Across Brazil, the movement towards safer streets

0: JD Vance.
1: Behind the name, a story told from the inside.
2: Yeah, you may want to close the door.
1: A childhood overshadowed by his mother's addiction.
3: I didn't think about anything except just getting high.
1: From working class Ohio to America's elite, and for years, one of its sharpest critics.
4: He said, I'd rather have dinner with a friend than with these a**s.
5: Trump is a really bad candidate, and frankly, I think a really bad person.
1: But sometimes politics rewrites loyalties.
6: He said some bad things about me, but that was before he knew me, and then he fell in love.
7: This is incredible.
1: Is this just the beginning of something far bigger?
8: I said, you're going to be the president of the United States.
9: Hey, everybody. J.D. Vance here.
1: J.D. Vance, the man after Trump, starts August 8th on DW.
10: This is DW News, and these are our top stories. German authorities have launched a manhunt for a suspect following a van ramming near Berlin's annual Pride event. Police identified the suspect as a 21-year-old man and said he has links to Islamic groups in the German capital. One woman was killed and at least 16 people were injured after the vehicle drove into a crowd during the event on Saturday night. The US military has paused its airstrikes on Iran after nearly 2 weeks of intensifying bombing. US media reported the pause could reflect pressure on stockpiles of Patriot interceptors and other defensive weapons. President Trump threatened a much higher level of strikes on Friday and said talks are pressing on.
11: We will not let them have a nuclear weapon.
10: Wildfires continue to engulf vast areas of western France and central Spain. More than 300,000 people have been forced to flee as flame consumed forests and homes near Bordeaux and Madrid. One person was killed in eastern Spain, while firefighters said strong winds are hampering efforts to contain the massive blazes.

0: The debate over surrogacy is back in German politics. The catalyst is Jens Spahn. The CDU politician and then chairman of the CDU-CSU parliamentary group in the Bundestag became a father through a surrogate mother in the US along with his husband. Surrogacy is prohibited in Germany, and Spahn had previously spoken out politically against legalizing it. His decision therefore sparked accusations of political double standards. On July 18, Spahn stepped down as chairman of the conservative parliamentary group. He explained that his personal happiness and political office were no longer compatible. Politically, however, that of course does not settle the issue. The German Embryo Protection Act of 1991 prohibits surrogacy in Germany. Specifically prohibited are the arrangement of surrogacy, medical treatment, the implantation of an egg, and all medical supervision of the process. However, parents who use a surrogate mother are not liable to prosecution. So, should Germany maintain its ban on surrogacy or change the rules?
1: I do think it's good that it's illegal, because I feel that it turns a woman's body into an object that can be exploited. It's good that it's illegal, because I also find it difficult when women do it just for the money.
2: Everyone has the right to do whatever they want with their own body. If the issue is legalized, it should be well regulated. It's not just same-sex couples, it could also be heterosexual couples who want to have a child but can't conceive because the woman or the man is not fertile. Then it does make sense.
0: In the German parliament, a cross-party majority supports a ban on surrogacy. Above all, the conservative parties leading the governing coalition, the CDU and the CSU, remain committed to a blanket ban. Among other things, they warn against the exploitation of women and the commercialization of pregnancy.
3: This is not an issue that concerns only women. It's a deeply ethical issue. How do we treat human beings? Do we treat them as commodities and the like? And that is why it is a matter of general social and political importance. And the issue has been decided very clearly in Germany.
0: But there are those who advocate for reform. The Commission on Reproductive Self-Determination and Reproductive Medicine, established by the last government, had recommended allowing so-called altruistic surrogacy under strict legal conditions. Under this arrangement, the surrogate mother would not receive any money for carrying the child. Supporters of reform point to people who are unable to have children and note that many German citizens travel abroad for surrogacy. Critics see significant risks, above all to the surrogate mother's physical and mental health and to the child. Helmut Frister, chair of the German Ethics Council, believes that cases of altruistic surrogacy are conceivable in principle but difficult to implement in practice. However, Frister says there should be an open debate on the issue.
2: So far, this has been largely taboo. Surrogacy violates human dignity. That's what was stated in the coalition agreement of the last CDU-SPD coalition. And that is certainly not sufficient justification.
0: The debate centers not only on whether surrogacy should be permitted, but also on how Germany should deal with a practice that is legal abroad but remains prohibited within the country. So, the debate on surrogacy is in full swing, but what might new regulations look like and what are the key legal and ethical issues involved? We discussed this with Professor Dr. Susanne Lilian Gössel of the University of Bonn. She's a professor of law and she was a member of the Expert Commission on Reproductive Self-Determination and Reproductive Medicine that was installed by the former German government. Professor Gössel, thank you so much for being with us.
4: Thank you.
0: You were a member of the expert commission that presented results back in 2024. Nothing happened, though, and now the Jens Spahn case has reignited the debate on surrogacy. In your view, what does this case say about Germany's approach to surrogacy?
4: It says, or it shows very well, that we have like an imbalance between surrogacy and the child born of surrogacy abroad and the situation for people who don't have the possibilities to go abroad and obtain a surrogacy or a child. Because the German courts recognize a court decision which distributes paternity to the intended parents after surrogacy, usually. Not in all cases, but usually. But on the other hand, in Germany, it's strictly forbidden to pursue a baby made by surrogacy.
0: And of course, in the end, one of the conclusions or one of the recommendations of your commission was to allowing so-called altruistic surrogacy in certain cases under certain conditions. What are those?
4: It's very important to protect the woman who acts as a surrogate mother, because we see from other countries, not the US, but from Asia and in other countries, that there can be an exploitation of the women and that they can be pregnant under terrible circumstances just to fulfill the needs of people from the West who have a lot of money. And then the clinics and those who help to find a surrogate mother earn the money, but the surrogate mothers usually only gained a little bit. And that was one of the reasons to say we don't want an exploitation, we don't even want the danger of exploitation of women in Germany. So it has to be altruistic, and also it has to be altruistic from the point of view of the clinics, that the people who help connect surrogate mothers and intended parents, for example, also don't gain money by doing it. So all the commercialization should be excluded. That was one of our conclusions. But the other point, which I think is also very important, is that if you legalize surrogacy, you have to make sure that the intended parents can be forced to take responsibility for the child. If the surrogate mother wants to give it freely to them, that they cannot escape afterwards, because there were also terrible cases where the intended parents looked at the child and said, oh, no, we don't want to have it. And then they left and left the child with the surrogate mother who didn't have the means to support it.
0: So, as you also said, that it's about protecting the mother. But of course, critics say that even altruistic surrogacy or under altruistic surrogacy

0: surrogacy, there's a lot of pressure for women, for the surrogate mothers involved. How can you, or how would you imagine a government enforcing that the mother is, or the mothers are supported, protected, and not put under too much pressure?
1: Yeah, that's like one of the key points where a government has to be very, very cautious, because that's a big danger that there can be social pressure, monetary pressure, etc. And therefore, it's important that the whole process, finding the surrogate mother, but also during the pregnancy and afterwards, the whole process is monitored, for example, by an independent body like a commission, which can also analyze whether the surrogate mother knows what she's doing, actually, that she knows the dangers, the risks, etc., but also her rights. And then it's important that even after birth, the surrogate mother has the possibility to say, I want to keep the baby. I feel like a mother, and the intended parents will not have the baby, or will have some rights to see it. If the father, for example, is genetically related, he can recognize parenthood and then be the father. But the surrogate mother, that she cannot be excluded against her will. That's important. And that's like focusing on her autonomy and making sure that every step.
2: It's been 13 hours since a white vehicle was driven into a crowd at a Berlin Pride event on Saturday night. One person has died and another 16 were injured. A manhunt is still underway as we begin this live stream. Beyond the search for the suspect is a parallel search for answers. And in Germany, it's unfortunately a familiar search for answers. Most revolve around the simple why, but perhaps more powerfully in this case, we ask why again. Anthony Howard here in the studio here in Berlin alongside Raphael Bossong, terrorism expert. We'll hear from Raphael soon. We'll hear from police as soon as we have more. We have a reporter at the scene as well. But let's take a look now at what we know to this point. We know that police are searching for this suspect in connection with the ramming. In accordance with Germany's reporting guidelines, he has been named simply as Abdul B. The 21-year-old man has a slim build and black hair and was already known to police. The authorities are warning the public to avoid direct contact with the suspect, saying he may be armed and dangerous. Let's take a closer look at where the car ramming took place in the German capital. It happened at about 10 p.m. local time on the edge of the Tiergarten Park in central Berlin, a short distance away from the Brandenburg Gate, where the event's closing party was taking place. Part of the Pride Parade's route had taken it through that very park. Now, German Chancellor Friedrich Merz posted a message on social media this morning saying, "We are open and freedom-loving, and we will preserve and defend that. The act will be investigated and pursued with the utmost severity. My thoughts are with the victims and their families. I wish the injured a swift recovery and thank all emergency responders." Now, from the German Chancellor to the words now of Berlin's mayor, here is what he had to say shortly after the attack.
3: Berlin, as a city of freedom and diversity, will continue to grow stronger and take a clear stance. We will not allow our way of life and our way of living together to be taken from us.
2: Right, time to go live to the scene in Berlin. Our reporter is Jules Giesler is there. Jules, if you could start by taking us through the latest on the manhunt.
4: Hi, Anthony. As you can see, I'm at Tiergarten at the moment, and the area behind me is still cordoned off because police are still investigating the case. So far, what we know about the manhunt is it's still undergoing. As you said, there is a suspect that has been named, and there's also a photo of him out, and people are, like, police are asking people for any hints. The manhunt is still ongoing. We don't have much further information on that, but it has been brought into the whole city, and now there are also reports that they're looking for one or maybe even two suspects, because there have been some reports last night that there were also some people being stabbed at around that time. So they're still unclear if they're looking for one or two suspects, but one suspect for sure, and that is Abdul B, the 21-year-old suspect you mentioned. He is still on the run, and we need to wait for

0: further information and we will update accordingly.
1: OK, so the possibility of a second suspect. Jules, the phrase we hear often in these cases and this time is that the suspect was known to police. What exactly does that mean in this case?
0: In this particular case, it means the police press person yesterday has said that he was known to be affiliated with Islamist circles and reportedly has just come out of juvenile detention a couple of months ago. This is what we know so far about the suspect. So he has been on the police radar, but the attack has not been announced beforehand as of what we know so far.
1: OK, Jules, we're coming up to 13 hours since the attack. Can you describe what's happening there now at the scene and what can police hope to learn there now at this point in time that will take them towards the suspect, if anything?
0: As mentioned, so where I'm standing, the whole area is still cordoned off. And I don't know if you can see behind me, police are still working to identify, so they're closer to the vehicle that rammed into the tree. They're trying to still find out how he actually managed to get to where he got to, how he entered the tea garden and how he actually managed to drive at such full speed, because area has been also cordoned off. Yesterday there were some road blockades, but now there are still quite a few open questions that need to be answered. And on a more personal note here, what I'm observing here at the moment is that more and more people are coming here, laying down flowers, laying down candles, and also the rainbow flag, one of the symbols of the queer community. You can clearly see that people are shocked. They're sad. I've seen some people crying, they're talking, they're whispering, they're all asking the same question. How was it even possible that such a joyful event could turn into such a tragedy today?
1: Jules, thanks for the update. We'll obviously stay in touch throughout the day and no doubt hear from you as soon as you have more for us. Thanks again. All right, having heard from the scene, let's go now to my guest, Dr. Raphael Bossong, Deputy Head of Research Division for the EU and Europe at the German Institute for International and Security Affairs, with a focus on terrorism, EU counter-terrorism policy and border security, all fields that are very much in play today. I wonder, Raphael, how many of these events do we have to have in sequence before we say that there's a pattern here in Germany?
2: Well, this is already a pattern. I mean, this is about the eighth or ninth attack of this kind in Europe also more broadly. Unfortunately, this kind of improvised method of vehicle rammings is something that has, well, been a successful strategy ever since the attack in Nice many, many years ago and also 10 years ago. I mean, 2013 and 2016 then in Berlin. And because we all use cars and you can't do all the background checks on every person who rents a car. This is something we cannot possibly always control. Thank goodness, I mean, I don't want to sound cynical here, but thank goodness this was only a sort of normal car and not like a large lorry as we had 10 years ago. Yeah. The Islamic State early on always asked its followers to take any measure possible, improvised attacks, knives, cars, anything they can get their hands on. And although we don't know the affiliation of this particular suspect, that is definitely the pattern we see here.
1: Is there something in particular that makes Germany more susceptible? Why does it keep happening in Germany?
2: That's not quite true. I mean, we did have this particular string of attacks 2 years ago, just when the elections happened, but they're also diverse attacks. They were not all, most of them, but they were not all Islamist attacks. We have a high degree of polarization. We also have, as other European countries, a large group of, well, Islamic radicals, but also right-wing radicals. In that sense, I think we're in the mid to upper tier of European countries at risk. What is, in a way, surprising here, Germany was, at this point in time, particularly focused on the risk to Jewish targets because of Germany's continued political support comparatively to Israel. Mm-hmm. But this is not what we saw yesterday. So there you go. I mean, you have to have a 360-degree look around for all threats, and sometimes somebody slips through as yesterday.
1: Right. For context, Raphael, the question we ask is to why again. Let's take a look, and you referenced some of them, of the recent history of these type

0: of events, a grim history and a relevant one today. Germany has experienced a series of deadly vehicle ramming attacks targeting Christmas markets, pedestrian zones, demonstrations and street events prior to the Berlin Pride attack. A few months ago, two people were killed and three others seriously injured when a car drove into a pedestrian zone in Leipzig. Last year, a car was driven into pedestrians in Mannheim city centre in the south of Germany, leaving two people dead and 11 injured. And in 2016, a truck attack at a Christmas market in Berlin killed 13 people and injured dozens. The attacks have prompted major security upgrades at public gatherings across Germany, yet despite these tighter measures, such attacks remain difficult to predict and highlight the ongoing challenges. I rode a bicycle through the area last night with my daughter. And if I could make one observation is that there were police by the dozens at every checkpoint. This wasn't for a lack of resources or effort to prevent this type of attack happening. Why are they so difficult to... Why is it, with all of those resources, that it's still so difficult to protect people?
1: Well, I mean, in this case, it probably depends on the precise time and locality. And again, I haven't been at the scene at the time, so I can't tell exactly, but, well, it's a large area. Tiergarten is very large. Right. And it was about time of closing of the ceremony. So maybe at that time already traffic restrictions were already somewhat more relaxed. And it is a critical traffic node through the city centre. I mean, blocking it off for the whole time is a severe restrictions. And Berliners are already used to having the main parade avenue being blocked, but people have to drive around it. And I think this is what seemed to have happened, that in one of those adjacent areas where traffic is rerouted, somehow the person found a gap. Maybe he's been circling before, it could have been, and just found the target to strike. But yes, I mean, it is, I mean, police have been very present. And in other cases, there were clear gaps. So it's too early to tell. For example, the one you mentioned here in Magdeburg, there was a clear gap. So maybe we'll find out in a few days.
0: Reading some of the comments in the immediate aftermath of this event, something else that's a recurring theme, and I raised it with Jules, is not the mode of the attack, although it's relevant and we've seen it before, it's the frustration among the general public that comes with the phrase used by police, the suspect was known to police. The implication from those leaving comments is that if police were aware of this person or any suspect, why were they not able to prevent something from taking place?
1: Yeah, I mean, again, I fully understand that. And it's not to say, well, sort of we have to throw up our hands in, well, despair. But there are over 9,000 Islamic radicals with supposed violent inclinations in Germany. In other countries, there are also several thousands in European countries, and particularly in France. And the security authorities are doing a better job of monitoring them. We also have a lot of disrupted plots. We shouldn't forget that. Yeah. But in this case, well, it seemed to have been a relatively low and minor figure with a prior criminal record, but no clear affiliation and no clear online presence, at least as far as we know, that he was declaring to attack. So, well, somebody who's just been released from prison, we have thousands of them. Yeah. It's very hard to monitor.
0: Yeah, and I understand the position you're in this morning. It's so early and we're still gathering information clearly. What do you know that police have said about the suspect? We heard a little from Jules, known as Abdul B, and his connections. Do we know anything much more about his affiliations? And where do those affiliations and where do those beliefs leave the investigations? How do they assist in the investigations at this point?
1: So what has been known so far is just this general statement about Islamic radical milieu without a more specific organizational affiliation. I'm afraid I can't help any further at this point in time. I mean, the pattern we've seen in prior attacks was, well, once, 2 or 3 days later, there may be a video, there may be a claim. And then also at that point in time, we still have to investigate whether that claim is actually authentic, because sometimes terrorist organizations try to claim an attack even if it wasn't actually designed by them. So 10 years ago, with a Christmas market attack, this was taking 3 days till we found out, until there was actually the person found in northern Italy, not in Germany, and a video arrived. So I think we need to give it some time. But the profile, what we know, and this is very early times, is probably somebody who is really generally low level, probably is a German by birth, and probably has become just radicalized because he searches for meaning in his life, but not somebody who has traveled afar, who really has deep ties with terrorist organizations. But this is speculation. But I wouldn't be surprised if we saw that profile.
0: Raphael, thanks so much. Deputy Head of Research Division at the EU and Europe for the Journal.

0: Institute for International and Security Affairs. Many thanks for joining us today. Clearly a very sad day, but clearly a topic that demands more discussion. Thanks so much.
1: Thank you.
0: All right, before we go, let me bring you up to date with what we know right now. And that is that a white van drove into a crowd on Saturday at 10 p.m. on Saturday night local time in Berlin's central Tiergarten Park. One person was killed and another 16 injured, some seriously. Police are conducting a manhunt for a 21-year-old suspect, Abdul B. A second suspect has not been ruled out of the investigation at this point. Germany's Chancellor Merz has described it as a heinous act. And that's where we leave this live stream for now. Police remain looking for the suspect. They're warning the public not to approach. We will have updates on this matter as they come to hand. Updates will be published on our social media channels and through our TV output through the day as they come to hand. Whether you're watching on YouTube, TikTok, there will be many ways to stay on top of this story as it develops. From myself and Raphael Bossong in the studio here and Jules, our reporter on the scene, a big thank you as we say bye for now.

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1: Even if you fail, you can always start over again.
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1: I needed me to be me.
2: If you can be the best version of yourself, why not?
0: Take action and just do it.

0: My father died when I was 11, and my world collapsed. So everything landed on my plate. The emotion of losing a father and the responsibility to survive, to keep on going, to make sure that we have food on the table. I didn't have a choice back then. My name is Flora Christine. I was born in North Sumatra, and I'm a professional surfer. My mom sent me to Jakarta. I would be working during the weekday in this company and going to uni at night. That's how I supported myself, my uni, and my brother. In 2014, I finally feel there is a void in my life. So after my brother finished high school, I finally have the guts in me to tell him, hey, I think it's time that you stand on your own feet. You take care of yourself because I need to take care of me. I needed to start over. I needed me to be me.
1: I grew up thinking of whoever I'll marry will be good and he'll be kind. My parents were not alive when I got married. But I was not ready.
2: I'm Vandana Shah. I'm India's top divorce lawyer, author, and social entrepreneur.
1: Something was not right, almost from the beginning. And then the verbal abuse started. Then I would be physically abused. All these bruises here, okay? And I remember I was so broken at one stage. You don't know how to talk. They had this really bad fight at home, I remember. And then they said, no, she's the cause of this. And then they started hitting me. And they just shoved me out of the house and they said, you stay there now. And that's when the next phase of my life started.
2: I have rebuilt my life with just 750 rupees in my bank account, but $1 billion worth of dreams.
3: A pivotal moment for me was this job where I had to build probably 20 chairs, 10 bookshelves, 5 easels, and I was on my own. That was an amazing feeling to convince myself that I was capable. As a woman, I was capable.
4: I'm Aida Esani. I am from Kuala Lumpur, Malaysia, and I am a carpenter and entrepreneur.
3: So, because I love reading and everyone was just laying out the path for me to become a lawyer, I didn't have a choice, basically. After graduating, I struggled financially. It was terrifying but also liberating because the path that was laid out for me was no longer available, but I had a blank canvas. That's where it all started. I discovered how wonderful it is to build with my own two hands. After building the amount of chairs, bookshelf, and easel, seeing everything completed, I actually cried. It just gave me a boost that I needed. Not just for my business, but life in general.
1: I found a job. I started working with an NGO. And I was thrilled. And I had restarted my life. for my work became my therapy. And that's when the thought of a support group came to me. I said, there may be a lot of people who are in my position, who are going through this personal hell, and they don't have anyone to talk to. After those support group meetings, we all came out as heroes and heroines. That, okay, I was not that much at fault. So it became like a feel-good support group. At the end of 10 years, I can say that we counseled around 10,000 people. 10,000 people. I can't believe it.
3: Malaysian women doing woodworking is unheard of. I didn't have anyone to look up to. So in 2019, I launched Malaysia's first women's woodworking workshop to empower other women to take on woodworking, but also it's more than just woodworking, you know. I have to teach them that it's okay to make mistakes, because in life, you will make mistakes. You just have to learn to fix it or find a different way to do it, you know.
0: Years of traveling changed me. I become a person who is strong, but also a person who feels.

When I started my surfing journey in Bali, I became the only Indonesian woman in the water. I had to fight my way into the surf community there. I had to show them like, look, just because I'm an Indonesian woman, I look different than all your customers. I also deserve to be here. What I feel when I'm riding a longboard, to stand up, to go

When you climb a mountain, everything is uncertain. The weather, the altitude. You will never be prepared of what you're gonna face, just like life. So if I didn't have to start over, I would have been stuck in this path that was laid out for me, not being my own choice. So if you are at a point in your life that you're doubting yourself whether you should start over and try something new, take that leap of faith into the uncertain future without knowing anything, but just doing it because you know that's what you want to do.

My divorce took 10 years to come through. My dreams actually started thriving again. I started writing. And I said, I'll become a lawyer. So I became like the hottest celebrity divorce lawyer. I want people to turn around and say, look, she could do it. Learn that you don't need to be in abusive situations. You can set yourself free and you can fly high.

After a year of being surfing, I finally get the invitation to surf in international surf competition. And then I went to Japan, representing Indonesia as the first Indonesian female longboard surfer. I went home with a big smile, with a little trophy and a little check. I finally see so many more talents, so many more Indonesian women longboards, and that makes me the happiest. You can create your own path. Because if I can see the world from doing what I am doing, you can too. And yeah, get out there. Good luck.

0: Iraq, Afghanistan, Iran, another US forever war? Washington and Tehran have locked horns. Neither side is showing signs of backing down. They're stuck.
1: You end up in this mow the lawn approach.
0: Iranian capabilities will just grow back. In a moment, we'll look at how well positioned Tehran is to keep this war going, and if a full-scale conflict is close.
2: That would be all-out war. That would be essentially the continuous targeting of one another, with, of course, major fallout for the Gulf states, potentially pushing them closer and closer to direct intervention within Iran.
0: But all-out war? A ground invasion? There's talk of that again. Experts argue Donald Trump just wants a symbolic win, a quick in and out. He tried that last year. It didn't work. Other presidents tried the same in other countries, like Iraq. We'll get to that in a moment. First, where are we at?
2: Well, really, there are three ways forward from our current situation, this essentially cyclical retaliation, tit for tat.

0: back and forth and the no war, no peace scenario that many have described the Middle East as being in at the moment.
1: This is security analyst Megan Sutcliffe.
0: The three ways forward from this, of course, are first the status quo, that this essentially continues up until the United States and Iran either tire of this cycle or decide that they are going to engage more meaningfully in diplomacy and therefore negotiate a settlement out of this situation. That would be very destabilizing for the region. Essentially, we would be highly unlikely to see the resumption of supply chains through the Strait of Hormuz or a normalization of security and travel risk environments within the region during that time. The second way forward from this situation is unfortunately an escalation, essentially one in which this cycle continues to spiral upwards and the United States and Iran push each other closer and closer into full-scale conflict resumption. That would be all-out war. That would be essentially the continuous targeting of one another, with, of course, major fallout for the Gulf states, potentially pushing them closer and closer to direct intervention within Iran. That's a worst-case scenario here, because that would present major pressure on global markets. It would fundamentally undermine the security of the Middle East, and it would likely leave a legacy of instability beyond not just the coming year, but possibly the coming 3 to 5 year period. The final way forward is actually a de-escalation. And while this seems relatively unlikely at this point in time, it's not unprecedented.
1: De-escalation requires a lot of pressure on both sides. Domestically in Iran, that huge protest movement before the war seems to have fizzled out. More on that later. For the Americans, casualties in comparison to the Iranians have been relatively low, but the potential political cost will become clear in the US midterm elections. There's definitely a cost for America's allies in the region, all of whom have been struck time and again, and there's still no let up. There's something else I have to bring up here. Many of the senior leadership in Iran are veterans of another conflict in the 80s, the 8-year war Iran fought with neighboring Iraq. That not only shaped how the country approaches long-term conflict, but also the military doctrine it's pursued.
0: All of these individuals served in the Iran-Iraq war, and they will have seen what happens when Iran is confronted by a state that is militarily, in some ways, superior to it with greater capabilities. That informed Iran's doctrine of spinning away from building up a conventional and symmetrical military force. Iran recognized from that conflict that it would not be able to do that. And that's why we've really seen it leaning in to its asymmetrical capabilities.
1: The US confrontations with Iraq may also offer an indication of where this conflict is headed. And I don't mean the US invasion of Iraq in 2003.
2: The comparison I would actually use is Iraq in the 1990s.
1: This is foreign policy analyst Kelly Grieco.
2: The United States was enforcing a no-fly zone over parts of Iraq. And that was actually a significant military operation that continued. And so there was this enduring commitment throughout the 90s that they were using air power to enforce that no-fly zone, at times conducting strikes as a result. And so I think it ends up being something like that, and that it would be, you know, heavily air power centric. But yes, we're talking about a long-term enduring commitment with no end in sight.
1: Here's yet another point that suggests this war could drag on for a long time, or that Iran could at least hold out a lot longer than you may think.
2: The real challenge, though, becomes that even if the United States is able to destroy, let's say, 95% of Iran's missiles, launchers, its missiles, and its drones, and that's not a number, just to be clear, that the CENTCOM has said that it is achieved, but even if it did, hypothetically, it would still have a 5% residual capacity, and that 5% is generally going to be enough for the Iranians to be able to disrupt traffic through the Strait of Hormuz. It doesn't take a lot of a missile and drone threat to be able to stop that traffic. So even if they were able to, say, strike, you know, a vessel once, you know, every week or 2 weeks, it's what we're finding is that's enough to halt that traffic. And so that means that war of disruption that Iran's waging is really hard for the United States to suppress.
1: Plus, there's another blocked strait, a new front in this war.
0: Hostilities have now escalated to the point that the Houthis have declared a blockade on Saudi Arabia.
1: The Iran-aligned Houthi rebels in Yemen are blocking the Bab al-Mandab Strait in the Red Sea, which was being used as an alternative to the Strait of Hormuz. That's sending global oil prices surging again. So the whole situation is only getting worse, and any off-ramps remain elusive.
0: The most acute and the most important goal that

0: Iran has right now is ending the conflict with the United States on its terms. Those terms being an agreement which recognizes Iran's control of the Strait of Hormuz and allows it to levy things like service fees and environmental taxes, essentially another form of toll, as an economic lifeline. Iran also aims to end the conflict with the United States in a way that would be conducive to a nuclear agreement that is on its terms.
1: The chance of that? Well, the line from Tehran is that they're dealing with a weaker leader than US presidents past. And as long as there are missiles and bombs dropping on Iran, the regime controls the internal narrative.
0: We entered this year in a series of mass protests opposing the government and calling for fundamental change. However, the fact that the government and the Islamic Republic has been able to survive this conflict now has an increased access to economic lifelines, as well as things like frozen assets that were previously held overseas. That is going to increase the government's repressive capacity, its ability to prevent and deter unrest, and therefore the prospects for regime change, for a popular uprising, or any kind of liberalization within the Islamic Republic, that seems even further away than ever before.
2: What they found is that despite killing all those leaders, the Iranian regime proved more resilient than expected. And of course, it continues on. And so when that failed, they had to go to their plan B. And it seems their plan B was largely about degrading Iranian capabilities and capacity. The problem, though, is that they made that the objective. And I'll just note that that objective is a set of military objectives. It was never really clear what that set of military objectives, what political objective it's trying to support. Because if those are the objectives, of course, we're going to end up in this situation where that leads us, you know, into this potential mowing the lawn situation.
1: Sounds horrible, but this day-to-day business of war is becoming more of a chore, if you can say that, albeit with life and death consequences, and no end in sight. I'm Ben Fazulin. Thanks for joining us.

journalism is suffers from a small C conservative problem is that we don't like change when it comes to how we do our job. The structural threats to journalism, which I think then are become structural threats to press freedom, for me, are twofold and are related. And it really comes down as how do you keep this as a growing business concern? Audiences have so many different things to do with their time and are exposed to so much different media content that fighting for audiences, adjusting to changing audience habits is a challenge for every newsroom, for every journalist that I can think of. The second problem is simply financial. As we all know, 25 years ago, the internet blew up a very good business model for newspapers in America. I stress the word newspapers. Now it's blowing it up for cable news. We are all moving into the world of digital. We are here now. But then it leads to the third challenge, which is AI, that people are spending a lot of time creating their own bespoke content. And even if they are using journalism, that even if the AI models are using journalism, journalists are not necessarily being paid for it. And unless you can pay for it, it is very hard to do it. And journalists are very funny because we chronicle a changing world, yet we don't like when that changes the way that we do our craft. I think journalism suffers from a small C conservative problem is that we don't like change when it comes to how we do our job. And you can understand that problem, but you can also understand that this is going to lead to extinction if you don't adapt. And AI has to force that adaption. I think we don't really know how it will make us more efficient, better, but we have to work that problem. The other thing which is happening, which is definitely new, is that everyone can be a journalist and every company can be a media company because the internet is free. The access is for everyone, unless you happen to live in China or Russia, where that may come with a heavy prison sentence if you say something the government doesn't like. But if you live in a more or less free world, you can put your thoughts out there. And I think it's remarkable how the internet has now created

panel, and they are contributing to a national conversation, a global conversation. Over a decade ago, when I left the Wall Street Journal after nearly 20 years there as an editor and a columnist and a reporter, to found Politico Europe as a separate publication in Europe, somewhat different ownership, but the same brand as Politico, it was a question that we asked ourselves. And I happen to have a European passport as well as American passport, and I've lived half my life in both places. Was how will we adjust to culturally to different people? And we actually set out to create a newsroom in Brussels, but across the continent, that would be a mirror to the continent. So we said, we don't want English to be necessarily the first language that people were born with. And we certainly want our journalists and our editors to come from across the continent, from across the world. And it was super fun. And even when we launched with only 30 people, I think we already had about 13 different passports in 27 different languages, and most of the staff was non-native speaking English. People brought different experiences, different backgrounds. I think if you grew up in Italian journalism, you tended to write, you know, very, let's say, poetic, lead paragraphs. If you were German, you tended to be much more to the point, maybe a different tradition out of Fleet Street in London. But ultimately journalists are driven by the same things. And this is where I don't think there is a difference. And I think this is why people embrace so smoothly, you know, the place where I used to work, Politico, has got a certain approach to covering politics. It can be taught. People were very responsive to it, because ultimately journalists are driven by, I think, similar things.

0: In Brazil, one city is doing what others haven't dared to. Fortaleza has turned car lanes into civic spaces. The change is long overdue.
1: Well, around 120 people die every day in traffic.
0: Across Brazil, the movement towards safer streets is gathering speed.
2: Are we supposed to just stand by and watch our children suffer?
0: Most people worldwide have forever chemicals in their blood. Even low levels have been linked to health risks and cancer. Around the world, mothers are coming together to protest.

0: 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Let's do it.
1: Here we go.
2: Global business isn't just charts and suits.
1: It's a messy, unpredictable soap opera set on a global stage.
0: Hi, I'm Daniel.
1: And I'm Cassandra.
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14: I am the rainforest. I watched them grow up here. They've left, but they always come back. Yes, they always come back. For my trees, their wood, my plants, their medicines. For my beauty, their escape. I've always been there for them, and I have been more than generous. Sometimes I gave it all to them. Now, gone forever. But humans, they're so smart, so smart. Such big brains and opposable thumbs. They know how to make things, amazing things. Now, why would they need an old forest like me anymore? Jungles? Trees? Well, they do breathe air, and I make air. Have they thought about that? Humans. So smart. They'll figure it out. Humans making air. That'll be fun to watch.

0: This is DW News and these are our top stories. German authorities have launched a manhunt for a suspect following a van ramming near Berlin's annual Pride event. Police identified the suspect as a 21-year-old man and said he has links to Islamic groups in the German capital. One woman was killed and at least 16 people were injured after the vehicle drove into a crowd during the event on Saturday night. The US military has paused its airstrikes on Iran after nearly 2 weeks of intensifying bombing. US media reported the pause could reflect pressure on stockpiles of Patriot interceptors and other defensive weapons. President Trump threatened a much higher level of strikes on Friday and said talks are pressing on.
1: We will not let them have a nuclear weapon.
0: Wildfires continue to engulf vast areas of western France and central Spain. More than 300,000 people have been forced to flee as flame consumed forests and homes near Bordeaux and Madrid. One person was killed in eastern Spain, while firefighters said strong winds are hampering efforts to contain the massive blazes.
2: Meghalaya, the wettest place on earth. Then why are people here struggling to get drinking water? I just went there and saw this iconic waterfall, bone dry. But it is breathtakingly beautiful. Green hills, living root bridges. But for how much longer? And that's the paradox. Despite the world's heaviest rainfall, villages here can still run dry.
3: Cook, clean, farm, fetch water, repeat. Single mother Monica Nongrum's days used to leave her without a single minute of rest. Back then, we had to collect water in the traditional way, using bamboo channels from the source. We had to wait in long lines. This was one of the main challenges, especially for our children. They struggled to manage, as they had to fetch and fill water first, and then hurry to school. These days, her routine is pretty much the same, except for one major change. Now she can finally get water just steps from her home. We are in Mohsin Ram, which holds a Guinness World Record for the highest average annual rainfall, receiving nearly 1,200 centimeters of rain each year. And yet, in one of the wettest places on earth, villagers like Monica have had to plan their entire day around the availability of water, often losing hours each day in the process. We used to go to the neighboring spring at Phutkur, which is about 500 meters away from here. We have to walk for around 15 to 20 minutes to reach there. But it takes another 30 minutes to return, as we have to watch our steps while carrying water on our backs. Meghalaya lies within the Barak Meghna river basin. Yet, even in high rainfall areas like Monica's village, Pongkong, steep terrain, rocky geology, deforestation and changing land use cause rainwater to run off quickly, leaving little to recharge the underground aquifers that feed springs. This is environmental scientist B.K. Tiwari. He studied Meghalaya's paradoxical rainfall patterns for decades.
4: The Meghalaya receives highest rainfall, but this highest rainfall is confined only to a small area near Cherrapunji and Mohsin Ram and that plateau. Rest of Meghalaya receives up to 250-300 centimeter rainfall, which is not very high. Then again, the rain is confined to about 6 months in a year. Otherwise, it's dry. particularly the months of December to February is quite dry.
3: Across Meghalaya, nearly 80% of people depend on springs for their daily water. These are natural outlets where groundwater reaches the surface. But many of these springs, once perennial, are now becoming seasonal.
4: Climate change has definitely caused some variability in distribution of rain and intensity of rain. The population is increasing and the consumption and production is increasing. So this has definitely put pressure on most of the natural resources, including water.
3: But the region is finally getting some help. Youth volunteers like Kinti Vilang Kharbani are stepping in to protect the springs their communities rely on. They trek across the hills, tracing water sources, mapping recharge zones, and digging contour trenches. They also plant native trees to help rainwater seep back into the ground. They're not just fixing the point where water emerges, but restoring the entire spring shed, the hidden underground system that keeps a spring alive. We could construct more spring chambers and maintain them so the residents no longer face any problems. We have this sense of responsibility that we have to preserve and maintain, especially when it comes to water resources available. What began as youth activism soon grew into a statewide effort. In just over 1 year, more than 55,000 springs across Meghalaya were documented, helping identify which were drying up and where urgent action is needed. Since 2014, these grassroots efforts have been supported and expanded by the state under the Spring Protection Initiative. Vankit Keswar, Deputy Project Director at the Meghalaya Basin Development Authority, now helps coordinate and guide this work across the region, bringing together local communities and government efforts.
5: We leverage on the power of the communities. We only give them the devices, showed them how to calibrate, how to measure, and we were able to monitor a number of parameters, like, for example, amount of dissolved solids that it has, salinity, electrical conductivity, two physical aspects like discharge, how was it discharged every month, and so all were dependent on these springs in the village.
3: But restoring springs in Meghalaya is not just about water. It's also about land. Nearly 95% of land here is owned by clans and families under customary law, not by the government. That means many springs lie on private land, even though entire villages depend on them. Managing water, therefore, requires negotiation, trust, and collective agreement, especially when landowners no longer live there or when community land is scarce.
5: There are many good examples where private owners have, you know, full-heartedly given their land. But you still encounter those issues in many places where they don't have community lands. Then the limit of, your interventions, becomes smaller.
3: Back in Monica's village, the springs are flowing again. Over a dozen have been restored and are now maintained by residents like her through regular cleaning, monitoring, and protection. We have organized ourselves into groups of 10 members per week, following a scheduled routine where we clean the spring shed regularly. It proved to be a tremendous advantage for our village, as we could now collect water at any time without having to wait in long lines. In Meghalaya's rain-drenched hills, community members have taken it upon themselves to revive drying springs so that families like Monica's no longer have to hike miles in search of water.
2: Why are so many cities in India struggling with water shortages? I looked into it, spoke to a few experts, and honestly, it's not one problem, it's a mix. Let me get the first obvious one out of the way. Cities are exploding. Our population has increased by more than 75% since the turn of the century. Need constantly rising, but supply limited. And that's just one part of the problem. Many cities rely on groundwater, natural underground reservoirs. But this system is breaking down. And there isn't enough bare soil for rain to naturally seep through and fill these reserves. So we end up taking out a lot more than nature can naturally replenish. Delhi takes out twice as much water as is naturally refilled, and it gets much worse. Across India, hundreds of river stretches are polluted. Agricultural runoff, sewage, industrial waste, the list goes on. About 70% of surface water is polluted. Most of the water that we use is never treated or reused. Even the water we do have, we lose most of it. About 40% is lost due to leakages, poor management or inadequate infrastructure. So in simple terms, we don't have enough. We're not storing what we get, we're overusing what's left, and we're polluting the rest. And when we do try to fix things, solutions often don't account for local realities.
6: Discontent is growing among the residents of this South Indian fishing village. It's been only 5 days since they blocked the river, and the water has already dried up. It's very unfair that they are bringing this plan. Everyone here is saying this. We have been fishing for ages. You trouble us at sea. You trouble us in the backwater. Where are we supposed to go? Many of them have been organizing in a last-ditch effort to block a mega project near the villages. The project aims to solve water shortages in the city of Chennai, 20 kilometers to the north, by building a massive reservoir. They're going to construct a 30-kilometer-long holding structure. And because of this bund, the region's natural surface runoff or tendency to drain rainwater will totally be transformed. It will act like a tank. The city administration wants to harness seasonal rainfall, which often turns into floods, to supply the city in the summer months when the taps run dry. They hope the plan will make the coastal metropolis more resilient. The idea is to turn a naturally occurring backwater outside the city into one large reservoir. But scientists warn that these ecosystems are more than just brackish water. They need careful protection.
7: So this acts like a suspension. It absorbs the catastrophic waves, protecting the neighboring landscapes. It is blocked. Then the waves will start take in a different course.
6: Marine biotechnologist T.D. Babu has submitted a petition against the project. Today he takes us to the heart of a mangrove habitat.
7: There is a vibrant lagoon and which connects to the Bay of Bengal in the north at Muttukadu and south at Kokilamede. And both estuarine ecosystem as a natural mangrove habitat. And you can see lots of crabs and other crustaceans and fishes coming in.
6: Back in Chennai, activist Raju is busy tracking the effects of urbanization and development in ecologically sensitive spots. He says unplanned development and encroachment has already resulted in irreversible damage at multiple locations. In the Pallikarnai sub-basin, all the floodplains have been destroyed. For both the Pallikarnai and the Kovalam sub-basins, the Great Salt Lake now acts as a floodplain. The Great Salt Lake is the main source of income for many families in the area.

0: especially those who can't afford bigger boats for sea fishing. In Kovalam, half the population is dependent on the sea, the other half on the lake. Those who fish in the lake are exclusively dependent on it. Fishing and tribal communities from over 15 neighboring villages along this coast face similar worries. Should the locals simply give up their demands for the sake of Chennai, a city of around 12 million people? Their concern comes from Deja Vu. A massive desalination plant was built nearby to supply the city with drinking water. Our houses were affected. Water quality deteriorated. And the shoreside fishing, which we pursue for 4 months a year, got affected. All our shore-related livelihoods have deteriorated because of the saltwater desalination plant. You trouble us at sea. You trouble us at the backwaters. Where will we go? Huge desalination plants and coastal reservoirs may seem like easy fixes to a growing water crisis. But scientists say that anchoring these mega projects directly onto vulnerable coastal ecosystems could do more harm than good. If they're bringing drinking water, we're not opposed to it. In the towns nearby, there are huge lakes that are as big as our seas. You can restore them and use them to store and supply fresh water. Geologists and hydrologists agree with Narayanan. When it comes to dealing with big issues like climate change, bigger isn't always better. We can decentralize. We can desilt the other water bodies in the district and use them for drinking water. We can also consider taking development to districts other than Chennai. Bulldozers and dredging machines have begun work at the reservoir. Locals hope the government will listen to their concerns, finding a balance between protecting communities and supplying water to nearby Chennai.
1: Look at this. I just filled this bottle of water and this device here is telling me that I really shouldn't be drinking this water. And it only tells me about the dissolved solids in here, not about everything else. Which makes me wonder, how safe is the water that we use every day?
2: These mothers are at a historic protest against a chemical plant that threatens their water, their health and their children's future. It spouts forever chemicals, also known as PFAS. It will pass from a mother's body to her children. Are we supposed to just stand by and watch our children suffer? This story of PFAS contamination is part of a global chemical crisis that began thousands of kilometers away in Italy. From Europe to Asia, this is an ongoing uprising of local communities led by mothers fighting a global problem. And there are solutions, but before we dive into that, let's get into the chemical core of the scandal, PFAS. PFAS are a group of over 10,000 chemicals with exceptionally strong carbon-fluorine bonds. They hold together so well that they do difficult jobs, like make clothes water-resistant and Teflon cookware handle high heat. They're in literally everything from dental floss to fast food packaging and even medical devices. They can last forever. So the big problem arises when they are not treated properly and spill into the environment. PFAS persist in rivers, groundwater and the soil. They enter animals and even our bodies through drinking water, food, or even household dust. Most people worldwide have PFAS in their blood. Scientists are still working to understand the long-term impacts, but even low levels of PFAS have been linked to cancer, hormone disruption, weakened immunity, and developmental issues. These Italian mothers found this out the hard way and have been protesting for years. Their white T-shirts became their symbol. They show their children's names and the PFAS levels found in their blood. Giovanni and Michaela began the movement here. In 2017, we heard my daughter's blood contained levels of these substances that were among the highest ever recorded.

0: worldwide. The company, Miteni Chemicals, lay just a few kilometers from their village and its effluents reached it. Giovanna and her husband didn't know this when they moved here 26 years ago, giving up their city jobs for what they believed to be a healthy, pollution-free countryside life for their five children. We realized that we had a bomb, that our children have a bomb inside their bodies that can explode at any time, and that, unfortunately, there was nothing we could do. The discharge of PFAS from the company contaminated the land here all the way to the sea. The pollution was only publicly uncovered in 2013 when scientists tested the water. By then, an estimated 350,000 people in the region had been exposed, in some cases for years. The case triggered a major public health response, including mass blood testing. A study has since recorded 4,000 excess deaths in the area from diseases including kidney and testicular cancer and cardiovascular disease. There was also a causal link to the death of a Miteni employee from prolonged exposure. Giovanna had to change life on her organic farm. She stopped growing fruits and vegetables and had to cull her animals. The ones that remain are now treated as pets. At first, she was scared, but then she wanted to take action. Giovanna and Michaela and many other mothers began organizing.
1: La rabbia è la prima emozione.
0: Anger was the first strong emotion. But coming together as women, as mothers, has softened it. It's been transformed into a drive to understand the problem and to find solutions together.
1: E poi anche di trovare insieme delle soluzioni.
0: They held demonstrations, attended conferences, and eventually filed a lawsuit against the chemical company. With success. A court sentenced 11 former company executives to jail for serious environmental crimes. But then an investigation revealed that the pollution just moved across the globe. The machinery of the bankrupt Miteni plant has been transferred to India. Michaela was able to contact people from the area, including Varun Sukraj. He comes from the village where Miteni's machinery is now back in operation. Here, production continues under the name Lakshmi Organic Industries. The region hopes to become a new centre of chemical production. Varun began raising awareness in the village. He told people that when regulation tightens in one place, often production doesn't disappear, it relocates, landing on those with the least power to resist. A video Michaela made went viral among the community here. We had no idea about PFAS. When we saw the Italian protest on YouTube and understood the situation there, we researched it. That's when we realized how toxic this substance being produced really is. People began organizing. In April, 3,000 took to the streets to protest. Their slogan, Mothers of Konkan Refuse to Accept PFAS, was inspired by Mama No PFAS in Italy. Their message is clear. India cannot host industrial practices rejected elsewhere. Some have been protesting for over 75 days straight. I believe this company must be shut down, and we will not stay quiet until it is. This mother of Konkan says no to PFAS. In India, there is currently no regulatory framework that bans or governs the production of PFAS, a gap that has allowed the issue to remain largely invisible in public discourse so far. But back in Europe, there are scientists working on a different part of this problem. The Zurich-based startup Oxila has found a way to not just detect and measure PFAS in wastewater, but also destroy the chemicals. Founder Fayyaz Mushtaq grew up in India.
2: That always formed a part of my life where we could never take water for granted. And it also led to a mission in my life where I wanted to do something about water when I grew up. My journey into PFAS

0: first started much later in life. It started when I came to Switzerland, and I realized even in a country like Switzerland, where the water looks so clean, we have all these invisible chemicals. We have PFAS, we have pesticides, pharmaceuticals in water, which should not be in there.
1: Oxalar built a mobile container that can be driven to industrial sites where PFAS are produced, allowing the chemicals to be eliminated at source before they reach the environment. Inside the container, water that has been contaminated is pumped into this canister. UV lights and a special cocktail of chemicals are then added to the water, which breaks down the strong chemical bonds. What comes out are harmless end products like water, carbon dioxide, and fluoride. The cleaned-up water can then be safely released into nature. This technology can typically treat a few thousand liters of water per hour, depending on the level of PFAS concentration and how much energy is used during the process.
0: This technology that we have is specifically designed so that anyone can afford that. But we have different levers we can tune. We can give them a very quick treatment because they can afford to pay for high energy and bigger space is the issue, like in Europe. Or we can also do a much slower treatment with low energy.
1: This is one part of the solution that can be deployed globally. But for it to be adopted, awareness and regulatory support are essential to bring it to scale. They're still only dealing with PFAS already in the environment. But the protests have brought change.
2: PFAS, बहुत ही स्पूरियस और डेंजरस केमिकल से संबंधित मशीनरी.
1: After the protest this year, PFAS was mentioned on the floor of the Indian Parliament for the first time ever. Varun spoke, among others, at the European Parliament about the proliferation of PFAS to other regions. Michaela and Giovanni showed up in solidarity. Currently, the EU is considering a broad ban on PFAS production, use and sale, with limited exemptions. Companies would then face stricter reporting rules, tighter emission limits and clear phase-out deadlines. And that would be a big first step forward in the fight against these tough, forever chemicals in our water, soil and bodies.
3: From now on, I'm definitely seeing the water in my bottle very differently. What about you? Let us know. Thank you so much for joining us today. It's been quite a rainy day. I will see you next week. Until then, take care. Goodbye. Namaskar. Ciao, ciao.

0: In Brazil, one city is doing what others haven't dared to. Fortaleza has turned car lanes into civic spaces. The change is long overdue.
1: Well, around 120 people die every day in traffic.
0: Across Brazil, the movement towards safer streets is gathering speed.
2: Rev. Next. It sounds like a fairy tale. A girl from Sudan is discovered by a model scout.
3: Do you want to be a model? And I was like, no.
2: Today, Ajak Ju walks the runway for exclusive designers. We went to Haute Couture Week in Paris and asked, what are you thinking on the catwalk?
3: Don't fall.
4: Euromax. In 30 minutes.

0: Map, a crisis area, a conflict. But when did it start? What's it really about? And how does it impact us all? Let's take a closer look. Local conflicts that send global shockwaves. Decoding Conflicts, our documentary series on YouTube.
1: Displacement in the context of climate change is not about people moving from A to B. It's about loss.
0: Climate refugees, they've all lost something. Their homes, prospects, security. A global challenge that hits the most vulnerable the hardest. How do we all deal with it?
2: Ya no podía más, no soportaba más. Yo soy fuerte, soy una guerrera y para antes que va, decía yo.
0: Climate Refugees starts August 22nd on DW.
3: In Brazil, around 120 people die every day in traffic. Imagine a plane crash every day, killing over 100 people. By day three, the aviation sector would be paralyzed.

0: Why do so many Brazilians die in traffic accidents? Does the country have the world's most dangerous roads?
1: Is Brazil out of step with the rest of the world?
2: A culture of leniency towards traffic violations.
0: Brazil, home to 123 million vehicles, it's the fourth deadliest country in the world when it comes to traffic fatalities. In absolute numbers, Brazil lands right behind India, China, and the European Union. To put that into perspective, four people die every hour in accidents here. While the UN has called traffic accidents in Latin America a silent pandemic, the situation on the streets of Brazil has only gotten worse since 2019.
2: We've convinced ourselves that dying or being injured in traffic is a natural occurrence. In Brazil, around 120 people die every day in traffic. Imagine a plane crash every day, killing over 100 people. By day three, the aviation sector would be paralyzed.
0: In the last 6 years, Brazilian roads have become less safe, and that's even with the COVID-19 pandemic, when a lot of people stayed home, and with the National Traffic Safety Plan in place. The cost to the public health system for hospitalizations from road accidents has also gone up. Most of these accidents happen on city streets, and the number of deaths just keeps on rising, slowly, steadily, and seemingly inevitably.
3: Our legislation is considered to be among the best in the world, with a super well-structured traffic code that's over 25 years old. But we have deficiencies in the application of this legislation. People aren't aware of the risks they're taking, and on the other hand, they don't feel the effect of enforcement.
0: And that can lead to anarchy and chaos on the streets due to some people driving however they want.
1: Is Brazil out of step with the rest of the world? No. Brazil is similar to countries that are in similar socioeconomic situations. But Brazil also has some very particular difficulties. We have a federal democracy with a high degree of municipal autonomy. In fact, it's so high that I believe the main players in road safety in Brazil are the local authorities. Without a doubt.
0: A not untypical scene in Sao Paulo. Heavy rain, heavy traffic, and drivers trying to find a gap to get home as fast as they can. A motorcyclist taking a shortcut on the sidewalk. And a driver blocking the zebra crossing after stopping too late at a

0: red traffic light. Sao Paulo is a sprawling metropolis of 11 million people, plus 10 million vehicles, almost one for every resident, which makes getting from A to B a daily challenge. In 2024, more than 1,000 people died in traffic here, the highest number in a decade. What explains the increase in accidents?
1: I think people not watching out more for pedestrians might be one factor. I wouldn't say that it's any single factor, but I also think that it's due to the increase in the number of motorbikes.
2: Public transport isn't cheap and the quality isn't good. That's just inviting people to buy a cheap motorbike.
3: Let me take an example here from my city, São José dos Campos. Today, most hospital beds are occupied by motorcyclists who've been in traffic accidents. Why is that? When these people gained access to this individual means of transport, specifically motorcycles, they were brought into the traffic context without adequate preparation.
0: In Sao Paulo, the number of motorcycles on the road increased from 830,000 to almost 1.3 million between 2014 and 2024. The two-wheelers even now have a dedicated lane. And that's not all. People who walk around the city are also at risk when the urban planners get the street layout wrong. Architect Josemere Leite shows us a corner in Sao Paulo where the problem is very obvious.
1: Take this avenue, for example. There's a steady stream of traffic. It's a relatively wide road, which makes it more unsafe. And the waiting time for pedestrians at the traffic lights is really long. There's a subway station nearby and a bus lane on one side. You really have to give priority to pedestrians because there's a constant flow of people.
0: But in many places across Brazil, it's cars that enjoy priority. And at the same time, the megacities of Rio de Janeiro and Sao Paulo are faced with serious congestion on a daily basis. Extreme fatal accidents are reported throughout the country. Yet nothing changes. Sergio Avaleda previously served as the Secretary of Mobility and Transportation for the city of Sao Paulo. He believes that for a traffic death to occur, various things have to go wrong.
2: It's not a coincidence. A fatality is the result of public policy mistakes or omissions.
0: Speed, combined with alcohol consumption, is one of the leading causes of accidents. One of the victims of this deadly combination was Marina Acoche. She was hit and killed in Sao Paulo in 2020 while riding her bicycle. Her death triggered a major debate about drunk driving. It became a political issue, and Marina herself became a posthumous symbol of misguided traffic policy. Her husband, Felipe Barato, is the co-founder of the Pedal Like Marina campaign, calling for better road safety.
3: Marina introduced me to both Sao Paulo and cycling, and I'm proud to say that even today, when I'm in some places that I don't walk around that much, her voice comes to me saying, oh, there's such and such a street that you can go up.
0: Felipe believes Sao Paulo has become even more dangerous since Marina Acoche's death.
3: The driver who killed her was able to live as a free man for 4 years before being convicted. So that fact also takes away some of my confidence of being on the streets. I've had the impression that anyone can do what they want, even kill me.
0: Brazil has a nationwide plan for reducing deaths and

0: injuries on the roads. There's also a range of advertising campaigns on road safety, plus the dry law, which requires drivers and riders in Brazil to have a blood alcohol level of zero. But enforcement is lax, says Cauê Giannini from an association that advocates for the rights of pedestrians in São Paulo.
1: It was nice on paper, but in practice not applied, so no, it hasn't had any real results. What road safety policy also has to include is reducing speeds, which is something that has been abandoned in the city. There are many ways in which you can make drivers more careful in their movement without directly reducing speed. For example, enforcement is fundamental to any road safety policy. And perhaps because it's bad for those who are trying to get elected, enforcement has been neglected. Imposing fines isn't popular.
0: In a comment sent to DW, São Paulo City Hall said that it has increased the number of exclusive motorbike lanes and that where they exist, fatalities almost halved between 2023 and 2024. It also referred to the implementation of traffic calming areas and the largest cycling network in the country. The city also says it aligns its policies with a nationwide plan and that it has applied measures such as raised crossings to slow vehicles down. But nationally, the biggest problem is poor political decisions, some made by former President Jair Bolsonaro. The first blow to this set of safety rules came in 2019 during his administration. He banned new speed cameras on federal highways, prohibited the use of hidden radar cameras, and doubled the minimum number of points needed for drivers to lose their licenses.
2: A partir de segunda-feira, não pode ter no Brasil mais radar móvel. Certo? Porque, lamentavelmente, o uso desse equipamento serviu apenas, em grande parte, como caça-níquel, uma pegadinha.
0: Bolsonaro also stopped the collection of the mandatory insurance that helped traffic accident victims cover medical expenses.
1: In the past administration, we had a president who talked about traffic, except he spoke against traffic safety. We had setbacks at the institutional level with the change in the traffic code. Congress did improve some points there. But ultimately, it was offenders who ended up benefiting.
0: But some of these measures are still in force under the current government of President Lula da Silva. Congress did not reverse all the relaxed traffic code rules and the ending of the mandatory insurance.
3: Presidente Lula sancionou a lei que cancela o retorno do seguro obrigatório para veículos, o antigo DPVAT.
0: But if the figures show there is a traffic death epidemic rivaling that of gun-related deaths, why doesn't the country address the problem?
1: Imagine hearing that in your city of 200,000 people, 170 people are killed in accidents each year, and it's far more in bigger cities. Why is that? Nobody ever stops to think. That's why no one holds the city leaders to account. And we've just had a municipal election in which this issue didn't come up.
4: There's a culture of leniency towards traffic violations. Here, when you deploy speed cameras, people say you're creating a fines industry. But like any industry, it needs raw materials. The fines industry doesn't exist because of speed cameras. It's because of traffic violations.
0: That culture of leniency and perceived impunity continues as road rage and reckless behavior continue to rule, largely unchecked. Experts say the active involvement of civil society would help.
5: O mundo precisa de paz, porque ninguém merece viver em uma zona de guerra. merecemos poder andar em paz, sem medo, sentindo que a vida é respeitada.
6: As instâncias participativas são coisas.
1: Public committees are relatively recent and pretty fragile, and we need to fight for them to continue to exist. We need to ensure these bodies are genuinely occupied by civil society to enable qualified discussion.
0: Elsewhere in the world, cities like Bologna in Italy have invested in policies promoting slower, safer traffic and seen huge results. Further examples include Oslo in Norway or Brussels.
4: Whoever you are, one day you can leave home feeling nervous or tired. So if you combine everyone makes mistakes with the fragility of the human body, you're obliged to design streets in a way that prevents people from exceeding safe speed limits.
0: And also important are awareness-raising and education campaigns.
7: Uma morte no trânsito a cada 15 minutos no Brasil.
0: But they're not the only factor in solving the problem. And we don't have to go far to find examples. Here in Brazil, the city of Fortaleza is managing to make a difference.
8: We've had a range of intervention measures that have been widely reported throughout Brazil. Areas that have been redesigned for pedestrians, neighborhoods where traffic was chaotic and there was no proper signage, all in order to reclaim space for residents.
0: Anyone who sees vehicles moving slowly along the streets of Fortaleza might think this avenue has always been like this. But for the past decade, the state capital of Ceará has been bucking national trends with more placid traffic. The decline only reversed last year, after almost a decade of reduction. What's the secret?
8: It's a solution that doesn't start from a single factor. There's no point in just trying to educate drivers or just trying to improve roads. So it's a really multidisciplinary effort that happened in Fortaleza. City managers generally embraced road safety as a regional state issue, not a government program.
0: Safer roads don't exempt Fortaleza from facing the challenges of heavy traffic and congestion, especially during rush hour. But what worked here was simply reversing the way of thinking and prioritizing safety over vehicle speed.
1: At first, the municipal traffic authority had a very mobility-focused perspective. So the entire technical and operational team had this mindset of, above all, ensuring a smooth flow for cars. And when the traffic authority began to specifically understand this issue of road safety, there was a very radical shift in focus. Because mobility only makes sense if it's safe.
0: We visited Fortaleza's Mobility Control Center, where operations focus on reducing accident risks. A key aspect here was to intensify enforcement of laws regulating alcohol consumption and speeding.
1: One of the main factors is speeding, which is a widely accepted point around the world. Fortaleza now has a strong speed adjustment policy. The city's roads are gradually changing to 50 kilometers per hour zones. And there are traffic calming areas with even lower speed limits.
0: Speed cameras may not be popular with drivers, but here, they help to halve the number of deaths over the past decade. Among other measures to be adopted, streets that force drivers to slow down, raised sections of road, and separate lanes for cars and bicycles on busier roads. Some

0: Parado que as pessoas estejam, todos podem cometer erros, mas isso não deve resultar na morte de ninguém, nem na sua, nem de um parente ou um desconhecido. Mas para isso acontecer, todo mundo tem que fazer a sua parte, viu?
1: Making Vision Zero really work here in Brazil requires a solid plan that includes prioritizing safety, better street design, a strong focus on speed management, and all of this always seen through the lens of fairness.
2: Tactical urbanism is a relatively recent strategy for altering urban space at low cost and with interventions that can be temporary. The main elements are simply markings on the sidewalk or on the road itself, supported by landscaping elements like planters and bollards. If you design streets for people to walk calmly and slowly, to protect pedestrians and cyclists, nobody will die in traffic. So with good communication and effective action, we can achieve fabulous results without it becoming a political issue for anyone.
1: Political will is a recurring demand when people talk about solutions for Brazil's 5,000-plus cities. For Vision Zero to truly take root, it needs to be part of local government plans, and even more importantly, it has to feature in the public budget.
3: None of these issues come with silver bullets. There seem to be socio-economic and urban transport infrastructure factors behind all of this. There's a level of change, including cultural change, that cities need to undergo. Otherwise, we'll continue to face this increase, which, I repeat, is not only happening in Brazil.
1: Brazil can have safer traffic, even with structural problems. Small urban interventions can make a difference here and there, provided they're combined with various factors, like a good public transport system, urban redesigning to calm traffic, improving enforcement, and encouraging community participation to turn public policy into action. São Paulo is the city where Marina Arcoche campaigned for fairer road conditions, a fight that her husband is determined to continue.
2: A city that accommodates everyone's wishes. A city that isn't just home to work and work to home. A city where a mother can take her children to school or daycare, and with a transit system where she doesn't have to walk long distances or rely on ride-hailing apps. A city where she can ride her bike in peace.
1: So how can Brazil's roads become safer? Fortaleza is leading the way. If the political will is there, improvement is always possible, as is a reduction in traffic-related fatalities. As for awareness and education, they only work if the message gets through and is backed up by enforcement. As long as citizens and policymakers follow these steps, Brazil does have the potential to reverse the current trend and become an inspiration and a global model for road safety.
4: Abdullahi Ahmad has found an innovative way to save money on his daily commute to school. The 16-year-old boy from Kano, Nigeria, has to travel 8 kilometers each way, and his solution for how to get there is quite novel. He goes on rollerblades.
5: Uh, Before, the transport cost for my schooling ranged between 200 to 300.

0: naira, about 15 euro cents. And suddenly things changed. It now costs 500 to 600 naira, and my parents could no longer afford it. That's why I decided to utilize my skating skills as a practical solution. And I realized it's even easier because it takes time for me to find a commercial bike. And that makes me late for school.
1: Currently, no regulations apply specifically to skaters in Nigeria. And experts warn skating alongside vehicles on the road can be dangerous. That makes the challenge even greater for Abdullahi. But that doesn't stop him from pursuing his dream of becoming a doctor.
2: And more automotive tales next time on Rev.

0: It sounds like a fairy tale. A girl from Sudan is discovered by a model scout.
1: Do you want to be a model? And I was like, no.
0: Today, Ajak Ju walks the runway for exclusive designers. We went to Haute Couture Week in Paris and asked, what are you thinking on the catwalk?
1: Don't fall.
2: Euromax. Coming up.
0: European winemakers are in crisis. People are drinking less. Wine consumption is falling. One possible solution? Alcohol-free wines. Yet many consumers are skeptical.
3: Alcohol creates warmth and a warming sensation in the mouth. And that's just missing.
0: Will non-alcoholic wines save the winemakers?
2: In 30 minutes.

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2: 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We'd like to invite you to Globalize,
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0: This is DW News and these are our top stories. German authorities have launched a manhunt for a suspect following a van ramming near Berlin's annual Pride event. Police identified the suspect as a 21-year-old man and said he has links to Islamic groups in the German capital. One woman was killed and at least 16 people were injured after the vehicle drove into a crowd during the event on Saturday night. The US military has paused its airstrikes on Iran after nearly 2 weeks of intensifying bombing. US media reported the pause could reflect pressure on stockpiles of Patriot interceptors and other defensive weapons. President Trump threatened a much higher level of strikes on Friday and said talks are pressing on.
1: We will not let them have a nuclear weapon.
0: Wildfires continue to engulf vast areas of western France and central Spain. More than 300,000 people have been forced to flee as flame consumed forests and homes near Bordeaux and Madrid. One person was killed in eastern Spain, while firefighters said strong winds are hampering efforts to contain the massive blazes.
2: Munich at dawn. Why thousands get up in the wee hours for the legendary Kocherball or Cook's Ball. 150 years of Wagner. Why the town Bayreuth continues to draw fans from around the globe. And changing the fashion world. Why black models are more successful than ever. All this and more coming up now on Euromax.

0: What began as a small group of early morning dancers in Munich's English Garden has grown into a huge annual event. Every year, thousands flock to the Kochel Ball, and the party starts long before sunrise.
1: Once a year on the third Sunday of July, revelers get up before the crack of dawn for the Munich Kochel Ball, or Cook's Ball. For 19-year-old Leonora Hampel, it's time to get dressed. She just drove for nearly an hour to get from her small hometown in Bavaria to Munich on time.
2: I need to get ready. I still have to put on my dirndl and makeup. Getting up at 2 in the morning is not easy, but I'm happy to do it for the Kochel Ball.
1: Traditional Bavarian wear, or Tracht, is a must for the ball, but you've got to be up early.
0: Who gets up at 2 in the morning just to go drink beer somewhere at 3? But once you've done it, it's really, really great.
1: It's 3 in the morning. Time to go. With a candle in one hand and her instrument in the other, Leonora winds her way between the beer benches. But how will she find her friends in the crowd?
2: Found them.
1: The young student is not alone with her passion for traditional folk music. She knows everyone here from her regular folk music meetups back home. They get together for jam sessions and will sometimes play through the night. Leonora grew up with folk music.
2: It's probably strange for someone who hasn't grown up with it. But in my case, it gives me a sense of home, friendship, and tradition. Especially here at the Kochel Ball, because it's a historic event. It's like carrying on the torch.
1: By now, thousands have gathered in the English Garden. Most have brought their own food and candles. But the drinks have to be bought. By 4 in the morning, there's barely a single seat left. And what is there to drink at 4 in the morning? Why, beer, of course. We just left a club. That's why we're still up. We're going to dance and have a good time and enjoy the Kochel Ball to the fullest. And traditional attire, Lederhosen and Dirndl, are back. My parents and grandparents tell me that 30 or 40 years ago, nobody would have gone to the Oktoberfest wearing traditional clothes. But nowadays, it's become the trend. The Kochel Ball is one of Munich's most unusual traditions. The event dates back to the 19th century, when domestic workers, cooks, and valets

0: LAs gathered to make the most of the few hours they had to themselves. Kochel was what they'd call the kitchen staff. So while the finer folk spent their Sunday mornings in church, the workers were free to celebrate. By 10 a.m., it was back to work. The ball was officially banned in 1904.
1: Maids were having too many illegitimate babies from officers they met here. That left them unable to work for a long time. There were too many children born out of wedlock, so the ball was banned for lack of morality.
0: The dance at the Chinese Tower was reintroduced in 1989. It's nearly 6 in the morning. Time to shake a leg. Leonora can hardly wait. Her dancing partner Florian has just arrived, and together they head for the dance floor. They dance the waltz, the polka, and traditional folk dances. Some 12,000 guests have gathered here today. The next 4 hours are exclusively for dancing, no breaks. Warmth and good cheer. Nobody needs to feel left out here. Everybody's in great spirits. Munich truly is a city where you can live well as a queer person.
2: We had the idea to now drink all night and come here, but yeah, it's a good coffee.
0: In the meantime, it's 9 in the morning, and the first signs of wear are showing.
1: I'm getting a little tired, and my feet are starting to hurt. But I'm still okay. Dancing for 3 hours straight now, that's a workout.
3: This is Sport.
0: I'd say if you really want to experience Bavarian culture, Munich culture, visit the Kochelball, not the Oktoberfest. This is where true Munich culture lives on. And I wish more people would think about it. Where did it come from? How did the tradition develop? Maybe build some understanding and then just enjoy it. Just come and have a good time. At the final stretch, even the good summer weather has tired out. But that can't keep Bavarians from their party. Most stay right until the end at 10 a.m. and dance the last dance at the year's Munich Kochelball.
4: Next up, Bayreuth. Every summer, Wagner fans from around the world make the pilgrimage to this small Bavarian town. Euromax reporter Lukas Steger went there to find out more about the composer's enduring appeal.
5: Every summer, thousands of people from all around the world come to the small Bavarian town of Bayreuth, and they've been doing it for 150 years. But why? Even the New York Times includes Bayreuth in its 52 places to go in 2026 list. And all because of him, the composer Richard Wagner, the controversial 19th century superstar who created the Bayreuth Festival.
6: Richard Wagner had a new gigantic opera house built specifically for the Bayreuth Festival. Performances are held here only in the summer, and the program features only his works.
5: Was it vanity? Ego? Or was there more to it?
6: Richard Wagner was a rebel and a provocateur. He revolutionized the world of opera. But he remains highly controversial. He was an avid anti-Semite. Adolf Hitler loved Wagner's music and was a welcome guest in Bayreuth. To this day, Wagner fans from all over the world make the pilgrimage to the festival. Tickets are highly sought after, even though audience members have to sit for hours in a hall without air conditioning on hard wooden chairs.
5: Why do people do this on purpose? Let's find out on our tour through Bayreuth, following Wagner's footsteps.
6: It is a tranquil, peaceful place, but every year at the end of July, the city comes alive as the festival begins. It kicks off with a grand parade of celebrities. German politicians in particular like making appearances here, including former Chancellor Angela Merkel.

0: The festival includes around 30 performances over the course of 5 weeks, including open-air shows, which are attended by nearly 60,000 spectators. Most come from Europe, but there are many fans who come from the US and Japan.
1: And here it is, the ultimate pilgrimage site for Wagner fans, the Festspielhaus.
0: Wagner's opera house was relatively simple, yet innovative. For example, there are no ostentatious boxes. Nothing is meant to distract from the action on stage. The acoustics are outstanding, in part since a large amount of wood was used in its construction. Frequently performed here is Wagner's monumental work, The Ring of the Nibelung. It delves into the world of Germanic Norse mythology, where gods and humans battle for the Rhinegold. The total running time was 16 hours, spread over 4 days. The world had never seen anything like it.
1: The first festival took place in 1876. The Ring, as Wagner fans call it, had its premiere here, but it was a huge flop.
0: Many audience members were simply overwhelmed, Martin Scholti tells me. Wagner was left with a mountain of debt. Martin has been appearing on stage every summer for the past 25 years as an extra at the Bayreuth Festival. When he's not on stage as an extra, Martin Scholti gives guided tours of the building to groups of visitors. If I want to see a performance, how much does a ticket cost?
2: Those with a limited stage view cost 15 euros, and the most expensive ones around 400 euros.
0: As you walk through Bayreuth, you'll see small Wagner statues here and there. They mark the Walk of Wagner. It leads you to places connected with the composer's life. The Walk of Wagner ends at Villa Wahnfried. This was the home that Richard Wagner had built for himself and his family, with money he didn't have. He was always in debt. In front of the house, you'll see a bust of King Ludwig II of Bavaria, who was a big Wagner fan. This bust basically says, sponsored by Ludwig. Well, without King Ludwig's support, Wagner couldn't have financed his first festival or this villa. Today, Villa Wahnfried houses the Wagner Museum. You can still feel the atmosphere of that era when Richard Wagner and his wife Cosima often and gladly welcomed guests into their salon. Finally, here's a tip for you. Every summer, there are 2 open-air concerts on the large lawn in front of the Festspielhaus. They are free, and you can simply bring a blanket and listen to the music. But can the experience actually replace going to the theater?
1: My tour through Bayreuth has definitely made me curious. I can now understand the fascination of the Bayreuth Festival much better. And what about you? Is seeing a Wagner performance at the Festspielhaus really a once-in-a-lifetime experience? What do you think?
3: A Jacques Dieu's journey took her from Sudan via Uganda to Paris, France. She never dreamed of a career as a model, but now she's part of a new generation of African talent transforming the face of fashion.
4: Haute couture in Paris, the height of the fashion world. Only selected designers get to show their hand-sewn, one-of-a-kind garments in front of international stars like American rapper Cardi B. In the middle of it all is Sudanese model Jacques Dieu. The 24-year-old is walking the runway for Indian designer Rahul Mishra and trying to stay cool about it all.
5: Like, don't fall. Be calm, enjoy the runway, it's your moment. And I think about other things. I don't want to look at the audience. I don't want to get stressed. I don't want to get nervous. I think about my face. Like, give a nice look. Don't look rude. Look happy.
4: Jacques Dieu has already walked in more than 100 runway shows and has been featured on numerous magazine covers, most recently the July 2026 edition of Vogue Portugal. That made someone special very proud.
5: My grandma was so happy. She's like, oh my God, you're in Paris. So every time I do a magazine and I get my magazine, I show it to my grandma. And I say, I'm the cover, I'm this, and I show her and she's so proud.
4: Jacques Dieu was born in the Sudanese capital of Khartoum, When she was 9, her family moved to Uganda, where she was discovered by a model

0: Scout at the age of 19. But modeling had never been an ambition of hers.
1: I was with my friend. We went to the mall. A random person walked to me and said, "Do you want to be a model?" And I was like, "No." Yeah, because I was young. And he said, "Let's try." And my friend said, "Let's try." So I tried and it worked. And I'm here in Paris, taking my coffee.
0: As Jacques moved to Paris in the autumn of 2025, working as a model has changed her life radically.
1: I really don't know how to explain it, but it's so hard. You don't know what you're doing. Like, tomorrow, I don't know what I'm doing tomorrow. The agency doesn't know what I'm doing tomorrow. It's a last minute thing. Like, yeah, nobody knows. It's fashion week.
0: Models like Ajak, with backgrounds in Sudan or South Sudan, have a big presence on the world's runways. 9 of the top 50 most successful models currently working have roots in the region.
2: People from Sudan or Ethiopia, that part of the world, have the frame to make clothes look good. I think there's never been more diversity in the models on the runway. Certain designers who before only used European or Caucasian models and were criticized by social media are now very careful not to do that again. 10 years ago, if you went to a Prada show, they were all white women. That's no longer the case.
3: You get the impression that we are only now discovering that African women are beautiful, but they always have been and they've always been around. But for a long time, they weren't represented by any agencies. The agencies turned them down because they were black. Now the trend has changed.
0: Top model Anok Yai has roots in South Sudan and was voted Model of the Year for 2025. She's considered a trailblazer for the visibility of black models in the fashion industry.
4: The personality who has influenced me the most recently is Anok Yai. I think a lot of people believe that if Anok Yai is so successful, then we can book more like her. When I was small, I wished I could see more models like her in advertising, on TV, simply so I could identify with them. I'm happy about this shift.
0: Ajak Diou is also grateful for what she has achieved.
1: It's a privilege to be here, to go to different countries, to do many things that I couldn't do back home. Yeah. So yes, it is.
0: Ajak sees her future in both Africa and Europe.
1: In the next 10 years, I don't know, I'm going to live here, live there too at the same time. I don't know, I'm going to make it work out. My family lives in Uganda, all of them. I miss them a lot. And I was talking to one of them like a few minutes ago, texting with them.
0: She still dreams of walking the runway for one of the most famous fashion houses in Paris.
1: Balenciaga. It's my dream. I love Balenciaga. Maybe in the future. Yes.
0: At the Haute Couture Week in July 2026, Anok Yai opened the Balenciaga show with the first collection by its new creative director, Pier Paolo Piccioli, and she closed the show with the traditional bridal gown. So maybe Ajak Diou's dream is not so far off, and she'll be in the house's next show. But first, she's taking a vacation to see her family in Uganda.
4: In our new series, we introduce young people of faith from different religions across Europe. This time, we meet a young Protestant from the Netherlands. Josephine Pet shows us why faith remains an important part of her everyday life.
5: For
0: me, Jesus is someone who is always with you, no matter where you are. He lives in your heart, and he's there for all the difficult things, but also the beautiful things.
6: Josephine Pell is 22 years old, and today she's showing us what it means to her to be a devout Protestant. She's in the minority in her home country of the Netherlands, where only 3 in 10 people in her age group say they see themselves as part of a religious community.
0: I used to feel very alone with my faith, because there weren't that many people around me at school who were also religious. I did go to a Christian elementary school and a Christian secondary school, but I was still the only one who was truly religious.
6: Josephine is studying education in her home city of Utrecht. Every Sunday morning, when many of her fellow students are still in bed, she attends church services.

0: A Protestant church service follows a set format that includes hymns, prayers, and a sermon. Everyone is welcome just as they are, and there's no dress code or other regulations. There are also none of the lavish symbols and images as is common in Catholic churches. Here, the church interior is simple and plain.
1: Protestantism is a form of Christianity. We believe in Jesus and that he died on the cross for our sins, and that Jesus is the Son of God.
0: Josephine's home looks much like that of any typical Dutch student. She doesn't have a crucifix on the wall or display any other religious symbols. But religion has been a part of her life since childhood.
1: These photos are from when I was baptized. My parents decided to have me baptized as a child. That means that you basically say, yes, I'm really giving my child to God. Later on, I started to think about who God really is and who Jesus is for me. And then I made a conscious decision to give my life to Jesus.
0: Protestantism emerged from the Reformation in the 16th century. This Christian reform movement criticized various doctrines and practices of the Catholic Church. To this day, there are significant differences. In Protestantism, women are allowed to be ordained, and there's no requirement for clergy to remain celibate. Just under 100 years ago, 44% of the Dutch population was Protestant. Today, that figure stands at just 13%. A few years ago, Josephine joined a Christian students club where she studies the most important basis of Protestantism and Christianity itself, the Bible. The members meet in small groups to study Bible passages and discuss together what they might mean.
1: It always comes down to good and evil and what it means to live a meaningful life. And what happens when you die? These are important questions that I think remain with everyone. Even though the Bible was written more than 1,000 years ago and so much is different today, I think people are always searching for answers, hope, and meaning.
0: For Josephine, music is an important part of her faith and of Protestantism in general. One of its 16th century pioneering figures, Martin Luther, loved to sing and composed hymns. He knew that music has the power to touch people directly.
1: When I sing or play music, whether alone or with others, I feel the kind of connection you can also find in prayer. I find that music is a beautiful way to connect with God.
0: But of course, religious faith is not only about life in the here and now, but also about the really big questions.
1: I don't know exactly what comes after death, but I do believe something comes after it. That there isn't only life here on earth, that we aren't born to just live our lives and then die and that's it. Rather, that there's something afterwards, that there's an eternity where everything is much better than here on earth. And if not, then that's all right too.
2: Wedding cakes have come a long way, from simple pastries to spectacular creations costing thousands of euros. We take a look at how this sweet tradition rose to such prominence.
3: For many, a wedding without a wedding cake is as unthinkable as a wedding without guests. So how do you make the perfect wedding cake? How does it become a work of art? And how much does something like this actually cost? We're in Oldham, Northwest England, at the Frostery to meet an expert.
4: Hi, my name is Suzanne and I'm a wedding cake designer, and today we're going to make a wedding cake.
3: Baking a wedding cake isn't exactly a one-day affair.
4: So when we create a wedding cake, it's a three-day process. So we bake the cake and then the following day we fill it, we ganache it, and then we let it sit overnight so it's nice and firm for when we come to cover it in the sugar paste. So today we're making quite a special cake. This is actually a vegan cake. We don't make that many vegan wedding cakes. I've warmed up some sugar paste, which I've coloured a pale ivory, and I'm going to roll it out and stick it on top of the cake.
3: But hang on, we should probably talk about how we got here. The wedding cake tradition began in ancient Rome, where wheat or barley cake was broken over the bride's head for fertility and luck. In medieval England, this evolved into a stack of sweet buns that couples kissed over for luck. In the 17th century,

0: Savory bride's pie became popular, currant-filled fruitcakes gradually replaced it. The Victorian era's refined sugar enabled white icing, symbolizing purity and wealth, famously popularized by Queen Victoria's wedding cake in 1840. Nowadays, the typical British wedding cake is a tiered sponge cake with icing. Thanks, Queen Victoria. Back to today's cake. Suzanne smooths the icing for a more contemporary look. She levels the cake and inserts dowels to stabilize the different tiers before assembling the final cake. It's time to decorate. Yeah. Suzanne adds an elaborate blue bow made of royal icing.
1: So what I'm doing now is I have got a bag and there's some royal icing in here, but royal icing made with aquafaba instead of egg white because it's for a vegan cake. And it's just a small piping tip and I'm going to pipe a row of pearls and that kind of gives a border to the design.
0: Afterwards, Suzanne hand paints the cake.
1: In all the years that I've been making cakes, I've seen, especially wedding cakes, the trends have just changed. But I've always stayed true to the art of cake decorating, because I love it. I really love doing it. There's amazing things you can do with royal icing.
0: So how much do elaborate cakes like these cost?
1: Typically speaking, a cake from us would cost from about £800 for a three-tier cake. This kind of six tier would probably, and with lots and lots of sugar flowers on it, would probably work out at about £4,500. Because there's so much work that goes into this, and it's a big cake, it would feed at least 500 people. And here is the finished cake.
2: And on that sweet note, we've come to the end of the show. But follow us on our social media channels for more fascinating stories from the world of lifestyle and culture in Europe. Thanks for joining us, and see you next time.

0: European winemakers are in crisis. People are drinking less. Wine consumption is falling. One possible solution? Alcohol-free wines. Yet many consumers are skeptical.
1: Alcohol creates warmth and a warming sensation in the mouth. And that's just missing.
0: Will non-alcoholic wines save the winemakers? Next.
2: An island lacking palm trees, but featuring thousands of years of art and culture. Berlin's Museum Island, a World Heritage Site, and magical treasure trove full of stars and hidden stories.

0: A hospital in the shadow of war. Joseph Yacoub, the only surgeon in the area, works here. The region suffers from extreme poverty and decades of civil war.
1: The situation was terrible. People were desperate for food. We've only survived by the grace of God.
2: They come empty-handed. They have no food. They have no shelter. Most come here from regions that are very far away. People who fled from cities where battles are raging.
0: Dr. Yacoub and his team are the last resort for many.
3: Oh my God, this is too small.
4: A lot of us have lost children due to neglected health, disease, and malnutrition. We want a future in which we don't lose any children.
0: Sudan, a hospital in the shadow of war. Watch now on YouTube.

0: Europeans are drinking less and less wine. That's one reason why more and more vines are being uprooted. German wine growers fear that 30% of their vineyards will soon disappear. It's already happening here on the Main River near Schweinfurt.
1: It looks a bit bleak now that the vines are gone. With heavy hearts, we had to make the decision to have some of them cleared.
0: Non-alcoholic wine is a growing niche in the wine industry. An extra step in the winemaking process removes the alcohol from conventionally produced wine. Could this be a solution for winemakers who are feeling the pinch of lower sales?
2: With non-alcoholic wine, we could be pioneers of sorts and reach a target audience who want different products.
0: It's 7 a.m. in the Toro wine region in Castile-León, Spain. Winemaker Ivan Alonso Gil is preparing to harvest his grapes. He has hired harvest workers from an agency.
2: Usually about 8 to 10 people come. During the grape harvest, we always hire temporary workers, but they aren't always the same ones because there is much more demand than there are people who are qualified to do the job.
0: Today, it isn't 8 helpers, but only 5 who show up. It's going to be exhausting. The field has to be harvested today as the grapes are ripe.
2: Go and pick that single vine over there.
0: Ivan explains exactly where they should pick. His fields are planted with bush vines, their roots deep in the sandy soil. The dense foliage protects the fruit from the sun. Ivan mainly has vines with dark grapes, but today it's the turn of a white variety called Malvasia.
2: A few now, but when you go over there later, there'll be more.
0: The vines here are over 80 years old. In other areas, more than 100, all family-owned. They are Ivan's pride and joy.
2: The yields are obviously quite low because the vines are so old, but the concentration and quality of the grapes are higher.
0: Ivan has been making his own wine since 2017. He markets them himself under his own name, both in Spain and internationally. But it's getting harder and harder to sell wine.
2: We're kind of in the middle. We're neither a discount provider nor a major wine brand that everyone knows. That's why we're feeling the current decline in sales particularly hard. And that's why we want to launch something different.
0: He sees potential for wine due to the success story that is non-alcoholic beer. In Germany, nearly 1 in 10 beers is now non-alcoholic, most of it produced in Germany and Spain. The Toro wine region is famous for its full-bodied wines, all of which are high in alcohol. On the plateau northeast of the Duero River, the nights are cool and the summer days are hot and dry. This produces very special grapes, and Ivan is very proud of them. His winery is located just outside the small town of Toro. In the first few weeks after the harvest, he has to repump the wines 3 times a day. Initially, the red grape must is stored in large stainless steel tanks, along with the pressed skins. This is how the red wines get their deep red colour.
2: It's caught on something.
0: The hose has got entangled. Ivan has to go back down.
2: Now we're adding coal to the tank to regulate the temperature. By circulating the liquid, we can prevent the temperature from rising too high. We ferment at low temperatures to extract more subtle aromas and avoid losing the aromatic qualities. This makes the wines fruitier.
0: The must is drained from the bottom of the tank using a sieve and poured back over the grape skins from above. Ivan learned how to make wine from his grandfather when he was a child. Later, he worked at large wineries in the region before starting his own

0: und business with the family vineyards. After a few weeks, the wine is transferred from the steel tanks to oak barrels to age and develop a barrique flavour. All of this sets Ivan's winery apart from large industrial operations. Many find it unusual that a winemaker like him would choose to have the alcohol removed from one of his finished wines.
1: Traditional wine lovers are often opposed to this, as in their opinion, it is no longer wine, but becomes something like a wine-based soft drink. But there are also those who want to modernize a traditional product in order to respond to current demand.
0: Ivan has contacted a German company that is currently building a de-alkalization facility in Spain. They will de-alkoholize a small amount of his wine in Germany for testing purposes. But first, let's look at a wine-growing region in Franconia on the Main River in Germany. There used to be 13 wineries in Schweinfurt. Today, only one remains. It belongs to the Dams family. Winemaker Jürgen Dams is in a hurry as he wants to finish the harvest today.
2: Okay, then let's put it on right, because I need space here. Yeah, we've had so much rain the last few days. Now we're glad we caught another dry spell, so we have to hurry a bit. I think we've got about 9 to 10 pickers here. It's all manual labor, so we can get this in while it's still in great shape.
0: The Silvana from the steep slope. Wine has been grown on the steep slopes above the mine for centuries. Here at the Peterstern, the slope is a good 40%. So Dams needed manual labour. Harvest workers have been coming from Romania for years to help with the grape harvest as barrel carriers.
2: We take turns so everyone gets a chance.
3: Next time 1 hour with me, 1 hour with my colleague.
2: Yeah, it's pretty exhausting, this steep slope.
0: The future of these vineyards is uncertain.
2: It's simply becoming less profitable. But it's also a question of wages. It's easier to make money elsewhere. And yes, younger people are saying, Dad, Mom, sorry, but I'd rather do something else. And I get it.
0: In the Dams family too, the children weren't initially interested in working at the winery. Until Jürgen's son Luca discovered non-alcoholic wine as a business idea 4 years ago. He was working in the insurance industry and was more of a marketing expert than a winemaker.
2: Look, here we have a Silvaner. Check it out. It's actually nicely ripe now. That works out pretty well.
3: Looks good. I'm going to steal it.
2: Yeah, I won't be able to give you that one to de-alcoholize. It'll stay wine.
0: To make good non-alcoholic wine, you need good wine as the base product from which the alcohol is then removed. Otherwise, it would turn into overly sweet grape juice. Winemaker Jürgen advises his son Luca, even though Luca didn't originally want to take over the winery.
3: Of course I see my father's passion for what he does, and I always thought to myself, man, I can't really do that. Then I went in a completely different direction and have now returned to the winery after discovering an interest in de-alcoholization. And for years now, I've just had a blast working closely with him on this. It's just fun.
0: Is the passion coming back?
3: The passion is already back.
0: For his first non-alcoholic wines, Luca de-alcoholized 10,000 litres from the family winery. Today, his company sells 300,000 bottles a year. He buys all the base wines from outside. But he would like to get some from his father again. The grapes from the steep slope are foot crushed by the cellar technician immediately after they are harvested.
1: So here you can see quite clearly how deep I'm sinking, which means most of the grapes have already burst. I say it's about time to stop now.
0: The grapes, which have been gently crushed by foot, ensure a fine balance between aromas, fruit, and body in the resulting wine. But it's even more important that grapes from this vintage are properly ripe.
2: This is actually perfect. 90 Uexler. So we did.

0: Get it right. We nailed the timing, 90 Uexler. If we end up somewhere around 12% alcohol, that's just right for a dry Silvaner like this.
1: And it's the winery's flagship wine. But even Jürgen Dams notices that Germans are drinking less alcohol. Over the last 18 years, it's down 18%. The crisis is hitting some winemakers so hard that they're giving up, and that has consequences. Daniel Hessdorfer is out in the field for the Bavarian State Institute for Viticulture and has been observing a new dangerous trend in the vineyards.
0: Here the vines are tended and harvested. Here they are no longer tended. The grapes are all still on the vine.
1: A vineyard like this not only looks eerie, it also poses a danger to the neighbours. When grapes rot and the vines are not tended, pests and fungal diseases can spread unchecked.
0: The spores are carried by the wind into the neighboring area, where they can lead to new infections. You can try to protect the plants as much as you want. For the winemaker next door, the neighbor, it's a mid-level disaster.
1: It would be better to clear the vineyard. If it's not too steep, the tractor can plough the vines out. On this plot of land, owned by the state agency, the yields from viticulture were so poor that no wine is grown here anymore.
0: So if the land is properly cleared, then that's really no problem. Then we also have the potential for greater biodiversity.
1: A flower meadow is to be planted here in the spring, as a change of pace among the many vineyards. The look of the landscape is important. Many visitors come to Franconia specifically for the vineyards. Tourism is a major economic factor.
0: We earn roughly 15 times from wine tourism compared to wine sales alone. That's quite a lot. And that's why preserving this cultural landscape is essential for the wine-growing region here in Franconia.
1: Wine tourism in Franconia has been a major success story in recent decades. People appreciate the region's distinctive cultural landscape, and tourism generates nearly 4 billion euros in revenue for the region each year. Nevertheless, tourists are also drinking less wine, making it difficult for winemakers to keep the vineyards going. Jürgen Dams also had a vineyard cleared a few years ago, not far from his family estate. 3.5 hectares of steep slopes right on the Main River.
0: When you look at the abandoned parts here, it looks kind of strange and desolate. And when you go in there as a winemaker, of course you have mixed feelings, because on the one hand you say, oh my God, this poor vineyard, it's such a great one. When you look at this steep slope all the way, it's actually perfect for the grapes, but it just wasn't financially viable anymore. There are always a lot of emotions involved in winemaking and the vineyards, but they can also make you go broke. So you have to make sure the business is on a solid financial footing.
1: These vineyards are already lost, and German wine growers expect that up to 30% of Germany's vineyard acreage will disappear. Can a shift towards non-alcoholic wine halt this trend? Luca Dams wasn't thinking about vineyards when he launched his project 4 years ago.
2: So I was at a party with friends, and of course I brought some alcoholic wine from our winery because it's so easy to do that. And a pregnant friend and some sporty friends were there. And then someone asked if I could bring some non-alcoholic wine. And it was actually meant as a joke because none of us, including me, had even heard of non-alcoholic wine. Then I drove home and thought to myself, we should make something like this. I ordered everything that was available on the market, tested it all, and then realized we needed a premium brand that would make what's out there even better. And I was really into that idea.
1: He sold the first 7,000 bottles of de-alcoholized wine exclusively through his online store. It went well. Sales have since risen to 300,000 bottles a year, and Luca now also delivers to wholesale customers

0: restaurants. Today, he has an appointment in Würzburg with renowned chef Bernhard Reiser at one of his restaurants. Reiser is a great connoisseur and fan of wines from Franconia, but with alcohol. However, restaurant goers are also drinking less and less alcohol and wine, and the restaurant industry has to cater to that.
1: Hello.
2: Hello.
1: Hello. I brought you something nice. Non-alcoholic wine.
2: Oh, okay.
1: Come on, I'll show you. This is something very special. It's our gold label. We made it specifically for the Arab market, mainly because it also has the halal label.
2: Oh, okay.
1: Exactly. We have that for the Emirates. We export it to Oman. It's for our target audience.
0: He has three non-alcoholic sparkling wines, one white wine and one red wine in his range.
1: For the hotel, restaurant and specialty retail sectors, it's also something new. People just have to try it and get to know it.
0: How do non-alcoholic wines pair with food? The chef and his wife, sommelier Celia Rüttiger, are going to test that out. They've never had a non-alcoholic red wine before.
3: Well, actually, I'm missing that typical, that pyrazine-like green bell pepper flavor.
2: It's just not there at all. I might as well be drinking anything right now.
3: With a glass of red wine, I think the alcohol is even a bit more important than with white wine. The alcohol creates warmth, a warm sensation in the mouth and a sense of volume, and is largely responsible for the finish, for how long the flavor lingers in the mouth, and that's just missing here.
0: They are not impressed by the red wine. How about the white?
2: Now I'm curious. Here comes the Riesling.
0: To accompany the wine, they're trying a saffron pumpkin risotto and a spicy curry soup. Can the non-alcoholic wine complement these dishes well and enhance their dining experience?
2: It holds its own. It captures the heat and asserts itself. It says, hello, I'm here too. It doesn't get lost.
3: That would be my favorite for the Riesling right now, because it just plays off that sharpness so nicely.
0: More and more guests are expecting non-alcoholic alternatives to go with a good meal.
2: If someone says, I can't drink alcohol today, do you have anything tasty for me? Then, as a good host, I'll have something for them. They'll be surprised, and that gives me another bonus point. That's why we already have these kinds of drinks in our refrigerators. Certainly not a large quantity, but we do have them.
0: Back in the Spanish wine-growing region of Toro, viticulture is a major industry here in the region, but drinking habits are changing. One small area where the wine industry is growing is the non-alcoholic sector. That's why winemaker Ivan is getting serious about it. He's packing 10 bottles of a 2024 vintage red wine to have them de-alcoholized by a German company.
4: I've always liked to experiment, so I'm trying this out with one of my wines to see what potential de-alcoholization has. I'm not afraid. It's more like uncertainty, excitement, something like that.
0: If Ivan still likes the taste of his own wine after having it processed, he plans to launch an alcohol-free wine next year. A few days later, the wine has arrived in Zonneding near Munich. This is where a small de-alcoholization plant offering aroma recovery is located. Food chemist Claudia Gaia developed the process with a colleague and has already assisted many winemakers with their first attempts.
3: Winemakers are actually afraid of losing their identity. Their true passion and what they have created are generally lost when de-alcoholization takes place, and that is what we restore through our aroma recovery process.
0: In the first step, Ivan's wine is drawn into the system where a vacuum is created.

around 28 degrees, the alcohol can be distilled out. It's a very gentle process. From 1 litre of wine with 14% alcohol content, 140 millilitres of pure alcohol are extracted.

0: Roma is incredibly strong and, of course, very authentic.
1: But where there was originally no aroma, none can be recovered. In the past, winemakers liked to put poor quality wines through the de-alcoholization process, ones they didn't mind losing. That has changed.
0: It's getting better. Winemakers know exactly what they can send us now, and they are gaining more experience. Barrel aging really comes through beautifully in the de-alcoholized product, and that also compensates quite well for the missing alcohol.
1: This process costs between €1 and €1.50 per litre, which makes non-alcoholic wine more expensive. The bottles for Spanish winemaker Ivan are now ready, and Claudia Gaya lets her colleague in Valencia know.
2: Hi, Pedro. So the parcel is ready to go to Spain.
3: Looking really forward to receive it and getting in here today with the customer.
1: With an estimated market share of 1.5%, Germany is one of the most important markets for non-alcoholic wine in the EU. In Spain, non-alcoholic wine has so far been consumed significantly less than in Germany, but the market is growing here as well. Ivan sees this as his opportunity. He drove a good 5 hours from Toro to Valencia. An alcohol-free wine facility is opening here, featuring aroma technology from Germany. Over the past few weeks, Ivan has prepared by tasting several alcohol-free wines.
4: Well, there was a bit of everything. I like some of the wines, others not so much. But there's a big difference between German and Spanish wines. We'll see how it goes.
1: The facility is in its final completion phase. If Ivan is convinced by the process, he'll bring his wine here. Pedro Garcia Navarro, the Spanish manager of the facility, is showing him around. Ivan says he produces around 20,000 litres of wine each year. He'd have to start with 5,000 litres here, as that's the minimum volume for the de-alcoholisation process.
4: And these two tanks?
5: These two tanks are where the two steps of de-alcoholisation take place, yes.
1: To keep the facility running at full capacity, Navarro needs to find interested winemakers whose wines are suitable for processing.
5: Ivan's winery is actually exactly the kind we really like here, mainly because he produces premium wines, high-quality wines where great attention is paid to the terroir and the work in the cellar with a lot of dedication. And that's exactly what our facility is designed for.
1: This is the first de-alcoholization plant Ivan has ever seen.
4: I'm surprised. I had imagined something smaller, more like a pilot plant. But this is a really large facility. It looks very modern.
1: As in the small facility in Sonneding, Germany, aroma will be recovered from alcohol at this plant after the alcohol has been removed. Now they are going to taste one version of Ivan's de-alcoholized wine without aroma recovery and two with aroma recovery.
5: Take a seat. Now we're getting to the important part, the tasting.
1: It's time to get serious. Does he like the wine?
4: No, I'm really nervous. I'm like, just give it to me already.
5: I'm even more nervous.
4: It's like an exam or a casting. Is this the one without the aroma?
5: This one has no aroma.
1: That used to be Ivan's fruity red wine.
4: Even without aroma, it has a bit of aroma.
1: Ivan sets the one without aroma aside right away. The version with it is more interesting.
4: Yes, you can tell the difference.
5: My question now is, do you recognize your wine?
4: With this one, not so much, but with this one, yes. Now the mouthfeel.

0: I'm glad. I like that smile.
1: I usually prefer wines with alcohol, but this is a really acceptable alternative.
0: I'm absolutely thrilled. It took many years of research to get to this point, so that the winemaker can still recognize their own wine after the process. Thank you very much for coming, and I hope we take it into production. Let's see how you do with the 2025 wine.
2: Ivan is convinced. He's determined to make his first non-alcoholic wine next year. If non-alcoholic beer succeeded in reaching new customers, perhaps wine can follow suit. The winemakers certainly hope so.

0: When he was arrested, I immediately recognized my school friend, the serial killer. How could I live with this twisted story, having been a part in it myself? Me, a comic book author, and Jeff Dahmer, the Milwaukee Cannibal. The true story behind my graphic novel.
1: In 60 minutes.

0: As East Germany fell, the ruling Communist Party's wealth surfaced and some were determined to hold on to it.
1: Da sind drei Leute bei uns auf die Idee gekommen, dass man doch irgendwo eine Reserve anlegen muss.
0: How do you stash away billions? The deeper you dig, the darker it gets. The mystery of the missing billions. Follow the money, watch the full story on YouTube. The untold story. An eye for detail. A different point of view. Find it here. Reporter, every weekend on DW.
2: The person making the tattoos took my left arm and I fainted. That's how I got the number. My number is A26959.
0: Eva Umlauf survived the concentration camp as a two-year-old girl. It was only much later that she dared to confront her ordeal. A life overshadowed by trauma. I survived Auschwitz. Watch the full story on YouTube.
3: It's been 16 hours since a vehicle was driven into the crowd at a Berlin Pride event on Saturday night. One person has died and another 16 were injured. A manhunt is still underway as we begin this live stream. Beyond the search for the suspect is a parallel search for answers. And in Germany, it's a familiar search. Most revolve around the simple why. But perhaps more powerfully in this case, we ask why again. Anthony Howard in the studio here in Berlin. Welcome to

0: This live stream. We'll hear from a terrorism expert shortly. We'll hear from police as soon as we have more. And we have a reporter on the scene. Let's go to our reporter following the aftermath of this incident, Jules Gisler, who's standing by at a vigil for the victims. That is taking place at Brandenburg Gate, close to the scene of the attack. Jules, tell us what it is that is taking place exactly where you are.
1: As you can see, I'm right at Brandenburg Gate. The gate is behind me, and on the other side you can see people gathering now for a vigil, a memorial service that was organised by a queer organisation quickly last night. They registered 600 people, but there are more and more people coming here, and it is very hard to say how many people are going to be here at the end. It is about to start. You can see some rainbow flags in the back and also some from the trans community. As said, it's going to start in a couple of minutes and it's a very fluid situation, but they all came here to commemorate and to think of the victims of last night's attack.
0: Jules, you were earlier at the scene and described people laying flowers. Do you have the sense that 16 hours later now, the shock of what took place is giving way to other emotions now?
1: I would say it is still quite a mix of feelings you encounter here. So the first shock might be gone slowly, but you still see people very puzzled. You see people are being very sad. You can also hear slowly some angry voices from people of like, how could this actually happen? And such an event that was taking place in the heart of the German capital. And we also heard some voices that came out. We talked to a guy earlier who told us, you know, this is the reason why we need to be here, why we need to be out and about with the community and stay strong and be visible exactly because of this hate and to fight against that.
0: Jules, as all of that takes place behind you and we can hear the police helicopter above you, there is an investigation ongoing at this point and most importantly, a manhunt. What's the latest we know about the suspect and police attempts to find him?
1: As you mentioned, the helicopter has been circling quite some time so far over Berlin to find a man. Earlier also at Tiergarten, I could see police then looking for some hints. It seemed like they went further into the woods in like bigger groups. And then at some point they even like sped up to, so it looked like they were following a hint. Investigation is still ongoing. We don't have too much further detail as of now. We could observe police working there, also marking what seemed the apparent way the attacker took with the van that was driven into a crowd of people. So we could also see the tree that was rammed by the car before the car then also came to stop at another tree. And so the investigation is still ongoing. The suspect so far, what we know and what was named by police as Abdul B, a 20-year-old male who is on the run. But it's not clear if he was the only one. He was the one named now, but it's not clear if he was the only one because people also reported about stabbing wounds at the time of the attack. And it's also still unclear if he was driving the van or if he had someone else driving it. So this is still under investigation and we need to wait for police reports later in the day. There will be a police presser and we hope to get some clarification there.
0: Jules, as the investigation is ongoing, do police, before I leave you, have any advice for anyone who may see someone matching the description of the prime suspect? What's the message to Berlin residents at this moment?
1: So police are saying if you see or hear anything or if you have any hints, please call the police, please let them know that you've saw something and be very detailed about where and what is going on. But at the same time, please do not address the suspect directly because it is still unclear if he might be dangerous, if he might be armed. So this is why they say, stay away from him, don't address him, don't try anything heroic here, but please reach out to police and send all your hints over. And meanwhile, stay safe. Police trying to still find it a cordon off. And as you can, you know, behind me, it's all about to start.
0: Jules Gisler, our reporter, live at the Brandenburg Gate. We'll leave it there. Thanks so much. So let's take the opportunity to quickly recap what we do know about the suspect police are looking for. Now, in accordance with Germany's reporting guidelines, he has only been named as Abdul B. The 21-year-old man has a slim build and black hair and was already known to police. Police have carried out a search of what is believed to be the suspect's apartment. Authorities are warning the public, as Jules said, don't make direct contact with the suspect, saying he may be armed and dangerous. A closer look at where the car ramming took place in the German capital. It happened about 10 p.m. local time on the edge of the Tiergarten Park in central Berlin, a short distance away from the Brandenburg Gate, where we just heard from Jules, where the closing party was also for the Pride event that was taking place. Part of the Pride Parade's route had taken it through the park where the incident happened. Right, time then to speak to an expert on the matter, Hans-Jakob Schindler, Senior Director of the Counter-Extremism Project, former coordinator of the ISIL, Al-Qaeda and Taliban monitoring team for the UN Security Council. Hans-Jakob, from all of what we know and you've heard, what conclusions can you draw so far?
2: I mean, the information about the background of the alleged perpetrator are still very scant. We don't know yet whether there is a letter or posting that he takes responsibility for. There seems to be, according to media reports, some links to IS, including an attempt to travel to Syria to join the organization. And there was, of course, a prison sentence that finished in May 2026. That's pretty much all that we know. What we can see from what happened is that we do have continuing limitation when it comes to the physical security of major events, because there is no absolute security if this is the only line of defense. If a perpetrator gets to that physical barrier, there was always going to be a gap. Now, here the event itself, which was on the big four-lane road or six-lane road leading to the Brandenburg Gate, was safe. However, it was people from going to or from the event that got attacked. So the question is, how far outwards can you extend a security cordon before it becomes non-practical, right? Therefore, you need to have a multi-tiered security strategy. Then this discussion will take us months. Was there a wrong security assessment, or was that the right security assessment, but not enough resources? So there are quite a lot of complex questions, but clearly somewhere something went wrong. Otherwise, the attack would not have happened.
0: Yeah, I witnessed the area last night about an hour before the attack, and it was to see dozens of uniformed police at every checkpoint, bridges barricaded, intersections likewise. With all of those resources, clearly to me it didn't look like a lack of effort to defend against an attack. But when this is reviewed, is this failure more likely to be judged at the scene, or does this critical moment arrive much sooner in the chain of events?
2: Look, I mean, if this information, the scanned information that we have, is correct, that he had a link to IS, that he was in prison because, according to media report, he was preparing a serious act of violence, i.e. a terror attack, then, of course, there needs to be also a concentration on how was the security assessment of that individual who finished his sentence and then, of course, has to be released, conducted. Was there any indication? There's media reports. The neighbor said he talked for weeks about the CSD. Did anyone of the neighbors bother to report this to the security authorities? Yes or no? What was the reaction to this? So there is a lot of unanswered questions where we just don't know yet what was that point or the points that went wrong that that attack happened. Because, as I said, now the attack was on people going to and from the event, and there is really no enough security cordon that you could have potentially to prevent that, because there's always going to be routes that individuals will have to take to actually get to the event. You cannot close that off completely.
0: Do we know enough? Does it even matter at this point, Hans-Jakob, how we classify this? Is it an act of terror or not?
2: Look, I mean, legally, we're not there yet, right? Because it has a very clear definition of what terrorism is. And if he has left any notes or social media posts claiming responsibility, making an ideological argument, then, of course, legally, it's terrorism. But why would he attack, with his background, the CSD? It is clear that the Islamist community like

0: The right-wing extremism community is very, very opposed to any queer community or queer life. It is part of their spectrum. We had in 2020 the stabbing of a gay couple in Dresden by an Islamist. We had in 2022 the beating to death of a trans person at the CSD in Munich. So it's clear the Islamists really are, especially if they're violence-oriented, are seeing queer life as something they are actively fighting against. So why would this be anything but terrorism? However, for the legal classification, we need more details.
1: I want to ask how many of these type of events does it take before we would say we have a pattern? Bear with me. I want to take a look, if we could, at just a selected list of events over the last 10 years, a grim history and a relevant one today, I think. Germany has experienced at least 9 such incidents since 2016. Among them, a few months ago, 2 people were killed and 3 others seriously injured when a car drove into a pedestrian zone in Leipzig. Last year, as we take a look at the list, a car was driven into pedestrians in Mannheim City in the south of Germany, leaving 2 people dead and 11 injured. And in 2016, a truck attack at a Berlin Christmas market killed 13 people and injured dozens more. And so we ask, why has it happened again? Are we right to join these dots and to say that we have a clear pattern in Germany at this point?
0: Not just in Germany. So car ramming attacks are, you know, advised by terror organizations to be used as a form of perpetration precisely because it does require no complex preparations or preparations that are sticking out. Everyone has a car or can very easily rent a car. We had a Nice truck attack in 2016, shortly after, as part of this wave IS attacks in Europe. So cars are perpetrator things that are advised to. If it is true what is reported, that the individual or the individuals in the car also carried knives, then that follows actually even more closely the playbook of IS, who advises perpetrators who want to use a car to take a secondary weapon with them so that they can kill or harm more people once they leave the vehicle. We've seen a similar pattern, for example, in December 2024, 2025, at New Year's Eve in New Orleans in the United States, where the perpetrator ran a car through the pedestrian area and then had guns with him on top of that. So it is unfortunately the advice that terror organizations give to their sympathizers on how to easily conduct a terror attack. The problem is, in a modern open society, we cannot close down our inner cities, not when there's a big event, but also not on a normal basis. And there's always going to be some gap that a determined perpetrator can use, even if it's just the fact that a group of people are attempting to get to the event or are leaving the event.
1: Yeah. Hans-Jakob, you say it's not just a Germany problem, but is there something that makes Germany more susceptible? Why does this keep happening in Germany particularly?
0: Again, it happens all over Europe and North America. Of course, the CSD, and this was a particular large one this year, is, of course, always a target. Berlin is always a target because it is the capital, i.e. a terror attack in Berlin is guaranteed to get more media attention than an attack anywhere else because it's the capital. It is internationally watched. So we will always have to contend with this. And unfortunately, we are in a super complex security situation because Europe is surrounded by conflict areas. We have the war in Ukraine and heightened activities of the Russian intelligence
1: service. I'm going to have to interrupt you there. We're going to a police press conference. We've been waiting to hear more on this situation. Let's throw over to that if we can.
2: And appalled by this terrible attack.
3: Unsere Gedanken, unsere Trauer,
2: our thoughts and our grief and our prayers are with the victims and their families and friends.
3: Bei den Verletzten.
2: Our thoughts are with those who are injured.
3: Eine Chance gibt, dass
2: we very much hope
3: diejenigen, die
2: that
3: noch um ihr Leben fürchten
2: those who have sustained life-threatening injuries will emerge from this very difficult situation and recover.
3: Chance auf Genesung haben. Meine Damen und Herren,
2: ladies and gentlemen,
3: alles, was wir

0: hier sehen, deutet darauf hin, dass wir
1: everything you see around you shows
0: Terroranschlag zu tun haben.
1: That this was a terrorist attack.
0: Wir
1: an Islamist terrorist attack, we must
0: wissen,
1: assume.
0: Dass der Verdächtige,
1: we know that the suspect,
0: Abdul
1: Balud, is a fugitive at the moment.
0: Deswegen ein wichtiger Hinweis. Weil dies bedeutet, dass wir es zurzeit auch mit sehr hohem
1: Einsatz because it means that we have a major police hunt of all of the police officers at our disposal, both the Berlin police as well as the national police, not just in Berlin, but at the stations and the airports and the borders of Germany.
0: Wir haben hier aktuell
1: at the moment,
0: ein Todesopfer zu beklagen.
1: One person
0: eine größere
1: has
0: Anzahl
1: lost
0: von
1: their life. We have a large
0: Verletzte.
1: Number of people who have sustained
0: aus,
1: injuries, in some cases life-threatening injuries.
0: 29 Verletzte und Schwerstverletzte
1: we are now assuming that there are 29 people who have sustained injuries and critical injuries.
0: Ist der Tatverdächtige
1: yesterday evening,
0: mit einem Auto in
1: the
0: die
1: suspect rammed a crowd in their vehicle,
0: verletzt,
1: critically injuring
0: einen Tod
1: many and causing the death of one person.
0: Mit einer
1: after this
0: mit
1: attack,
0: einer Waffe,
1: we believe that he attempted
0: Machete
1: to stab people with a machete. Various other people who were passing have reported that they sustained injuries with this machete.
0: Wir haben's hier mit, einem
1: what we are dealing with here is a suspect
0: in der Vergangenheit auffällig war,
1: who was known to the police in the past
0: an Straftaten,
1: through a high number of crimes that he had committed through radicalization and affinity to the Islamist scene. The suspect is a German citizen.
0: Er hat einen libanesischen Hintergrund.
1: Of Lebanese descent.
0: Geboren.
1: He was born in Germany
0: 2005.
1: In 2005.
0: Seine Mutter ist im Jahr 2002 eingebürgert worden.
1: In 2002 his mother took on German citizenship and he was born here as a German citizen. The large number of offenses that he has committed and his radicalization
0: in der Vergangenheit zu einer Verurteilung geführt
1: meant that he was sentenced in the past.
0: In Berlin eine
1: in Berlin, he was sentenced to 1 year and 10 months imprisonment. This sentence was commuted to parole. The public prosecutor's office appealed this decision. At the moment, the manhunt for the fugitive suspect is at the heart of all of the efforts of the police force in Berlin and beyond. It is also the case that we have informed some of the federal states that there are other major Pride events being held today, and we are stepping up security measures in this connection. We have urged the federal states hosting them to increase the police presence there. We can never exclude the possibility of abhorrent attacks of this kind occurring. There may be copycat crimes. It is not typical for situations of this kind, but we cannot rule it out. At this point, I would like to thank
0: zum Ausdruck bringen,
1: everyone
0: die gestern Nacht
1: who
0: hier als Ersthelfer unterwegs waren.
1: Came here last night as
0: spart sich ein
1: first responders.
0: Bild. Das Fahrzeug, das hier durch
1: it's a terrible
0: Menschen
1: image.
0: Auf dem
1: a vehicle ramming pedestrians,
0: Verletzte
1: causing
0: zurückgelassen, die
1: many
0: dann von anderen Passanten sofort
1: injuries,
0: erste Hilfemaßnahmen unterstützt
1: but it was
0: worden sind.
1: Good to see how many
0: darauf,
1: people provided
0: muss man sagen,
1: first aid to those who had been injured and the police forces
0: aufgehalten haben.
1: Quickly came to the scene. They were in the area anyway. These were
0: Berlin
1: the Berlin police force, but also the national police force were present.
0: Waren.
1: They were nearby,
0: vor Ort war umgehend zur Stelle.
1: And we also had police on horseback,
0: auch übernommen.
1: And they immediately took on the case and did what they could. So I want to say thank you to everyone
0: tapfer
1: who has remained
0: haben, dass möglicherweise
1: courageous
0: weitere Todesopfer nicht zu verzeichnen
1: and
0: sind.
1: I think it is down to them that more people didn't die at the scene of the crime.
0: Hinweisen, dass
1: I would also like to say that
0: wenige Meter
1: just a few meters from where I am standing now, the vehicle used to commit this attack
0: Festivalgelände des CSD
1: is
0: handelt.
1: Here. This is not the actual Pride grounds. We're a few hundred meters away from the actual festival main. So the people who were here were in some cases people who would just happen to be in the Tiergarten Park or were on their way to the Pride festivities or on their way back from these festivities. We still need to carry out a detailed analysis of everything that happened, where the car left, where what its route was. We're looking at all of these things. We can only assume what will happen next, but it's clear that we need to find the suspect. We have pulled all the stops out in this manhunt. We have also traced mobile phones that will be used to find the fugitive suspect. We are also carrying out our investigations all around to find traces. I can't tell you much more of what's going on there. I hope you'll understand that. But we have got special forces in Berlin and beyond working to find the suspect and bring him to justice. I want to say thank you to the law enforcement officers, to policymakers, and to everyone who has responded. Directly after the crime was committed, we set up as a system, sort of command and control, and are in regular discussion with all of the involved forces, both within Berlin and nationally. And I expect that we will be hearing from the police later. We imagine that we will be going from both the police and the Office for the Protection of the Constitution and the Federal Office for Criminal Investigation will be involving the terrorist unit as well, anti-terrorist unit, sorry. Thank you very much.
2: Ja, meine Damen und Herren, auch von mir ein herzliches Dankeschön an den Bund. An
1: Ladies and gentlemen, I would also say thank you very much and thank you to you, Alexander Dobrindt, for the close cooperation that we have enjoyed with one another. Yesterday was a wonderful day for Berlin.
2: Berlin
1: was bright and colorful, showing how diverse and how wonderful this city is, that Berlin is a city of freedom. And it had all the colors of the rainbow, but it all went very dark at 10 p.m. last night in Berlin. I want to thank the Berlin police and the fire brigade, as well as the many organizations that have immediately offered the first responder help that they could offer. The emergency services did what they could to prevent even more injury, even more death. Our chain of communication worked very well, and we were quickly able to launch our manhunt, but also to take care of those who were injured. I was here last night as well, and we were not sure for some time whether this was another Islamist terrorist attack, but I think we've made some progress since then. We can only assume that this was indeed an Islamist terrorist attack, an attack on the way we live, an attack on our liberal democracy, on our open liberal society. The Berlin Senate will convene today at 3 p.m. for a special meeting. We will also being briefed about the latest results of the investigation, and we'll be looking at how we can ensure that we prevent such atrocious attacks in the future. At 4:30, there will be a memorial in the St. Mary's Church, and we will go to the Brandenburg Gate. We have lowered the flags to half-mast in the Berlin City Hall. Because, ladies and gentlemen, this was an attack on all of us. It was an attack on the way we live together. And we believe that it's very likely that this attack was an attack on Berlin Pride, but it was also an attack on the way we live together. And we must stop this, ladies and gentlemen. And we must speak clearly here. We need to look at how events of this kind, festivals, Christopher Street Days, major sports events, can be protected. We had a high level of security for Pride, and yesterday evening I was asked whether we did not provide enough security. Now, the actual Pride march route was not attacked. The attacker could not get there because the police had protected the route itself. But just 400 meters away from the main march route, there are, of course, visitors who come along to Christopher Street Day. Perhaps they've just come to the Pride March, or we're leaving the Pride March, or just our ordinary Berliners or guests of our city who happen to be in that area. So now what we have to do is provide the best possible care to those who have sustained injuries. My thoughts are with the victims, and my prayers, but particularly my thoughts are with the people who were there, the people who did not sustain physical injuries, but who witnessed these terrible events, who saw the victims. And they sustained emotional injuries. And my thoughts are with all of them as well. And my thoughts are with the first responders who were here quickly and prevented even worse things from happening. Ladies and gentlemen, now we need to bring this suspect to justice. I'm very grateful for the efforts of the Berlin police, and I believe that they will make progress quickly with their manhunt. And I'm pleased that across Germany we are hunting this fugitive suspect because he must be brought to justice with a full

0: force of the law. And we're working on this with everything we have. Allow me to thank the organizers of the Pride March, the Christopher Street Day Association here in Germany responded in a very professional manner. You have to imagine there were hundreds of thousands of people celebrating near Brandenburg Gate, and then this news trickled through. And the fact that the entire event was concluded and everyone was dispersed calmly, without anyone coming to any trouble in this process, has to do with the Berlin Police, but also with the CSD Association here in Berlin for their professionality, not just for organizing the Pride events themselves here in Berlin, but also after this brutal attack. They were so professional in the way they dispersed events safely. Thank you very much.
1: All right, that was Kai Wegner, Mayor of Berlin, who was at the Pride event last night. We're doing a live stream here in the aftermath of the attack at 10 p.m. local time in Germany. The mayor saying the investigation progresses now, assuming this was a terror attack. It was an attack, he went on to say, on the way we live in Berlin, echoing in many instances the words of Germany's Interior Minister Alexander Dobrindt. The manhunt for the suspect continues. Berlin-wide special forces are now part of that case in Berlin, alerts in place more broadly at Germany's borders as they continue that search. Copycat crimes cannot be ruled out. They're not suspected to be coming up, but can't be ruled out. The man is a German citizen with a large number of offences, 1 year, 10 months of a prison sentence. That was commuted. An update as well on the amount of people injured, that being 29, as we rejoin Hans-Jakob Schindler, a terrorism expert. You would have heard all of that as well, I was hoping, as Alexander Dobrindt mentioned it was a terror attack, and it does look like we've got Hans-Jakob back. A terror attack, he assumed Islamist, a machete was used. A lot of what you raised as possibilities before we went to that press conference, a lot of the possibilities that match now with what we've heard, your reactions to that.
2: Yeah, unfortunately, it now has all the hallmarks of a very classic ISIS terror attack. That's what they advised to do. The CSD queer life is always a target. This was a particular big one in the capital. Unfortunately, that fits the pattern. I mean, we are living in a law and order and democratic and free society, which means unless you are committing further offenses, the security forces cannot simply arrest you. Mm. If there was a tip-off that he may want to attack the CSD, then there is going to be a very serious question why he was not arrested on the day, or at least asked for an interview to the police station on the day of the attack. If there was no indication, then it's very tough, because there was more than one potential individual who the security forces had to take care of to protect the CSD event.
1: How difficult is it, Hans-Jakob, simply in terms of scale, police were aware of this person, as they say they were, or any suspect. How difficult is it for authorities to filter the sheer amounts of threats that exist in our society in these times?
2: Look, I mean, we live in a mass data environment where thousands of people put hateful, sometimes violent content online and threaten things all the time. It is extremely difficult. The one technical solution to this problem would be that the platforms themselves, who have far greater tools and full access to all of their data and analyzing it very sophisticatedly for commercial purposes, if they would be part of the system and say, from the 1,000 people, the random number who threatened this event, these are the 10 where we would assume are most concerning because they are going towards an offline violent path here. If that's not the case, then it is more art than science, and there is always going to be some misjudgment. Plus, as I said, we're living in a law and order society. Mm. You cannot act against an individual if he or she is not preparing very clearly a criminal act. And renting a car is not indication of a criminal act.
1: Just briefly before we go, the words from the mayor, Kai Wegner, talking about the difficulty of keeping this area contained. It was actually after the event had taken place and it's people filtering out through those security zones. Your thoughts on that? We've got a minute before we're off air.
2: Yeah, I mean, damn if you do, damn if you don't. You can't keep the people at the event, but if you ask them to leave, there will be a limited amount of routes where those individuals are leaving. It is a risk, but it's more risky to keep them at the event when there is a live police scene right at the southern tip of that.
1: Hans-Jakob Schindler, Senior Director of the Counter-Extremism Project. Not the best circumstances to talk, but we really appreciate your insights into the topic today. Thank you.
2: Thank you so much.
1: And that is where we leave this live stream for now. Police remain on the hunt for a suspect. They are warning the public not to approach. We will have updates on this matter as they come to hand. Updates will be published on our social media channels and through our TV output through the day as they come to light. There will be many ways to stay on top of this story as it develops. From myself, Hans-Jakob Schindler, Jules Giesler on the scene, and a big thank you to them and our production team here in Berlin as we say bye for now.

0: Borneo's orangutans are among the world's most endangered great apes, but their home is shrinking.
1: My parents still remember the old forest. Now the forest no longer exists.
0: Palm oil plantations are threatening the ecosystem, while large companies reap the profits.
2: We didn't clear the forest, but we're the ones suffering the consequences.
0: Is there a way to balance nature and economic growth? And what future remains for Borneo's orangutans?

0: entering the Tanjung Puting National Park. I'm traveling with Jeffrey Wonder, who grew up in this part of Borneo. For 3 days, he will guide me deep into the jungle.
1: This feels like home to me. So after I graduated from my study in Java, I decided to come back here. I enjoy this job. This is my office. My lovely office.
0: His office covers around 4,000 square kilometers and includes several different ecosystems. The national park lies in southern Borneo, in Kalimantan, a region that belongs to Indonesia. Alongside the island of Sumatra, Borneo is the last remaining home of the orangutans. The national park is one of their most important habitats. Suddenly, movement on the riverbank. My first wild orangutan. This young male has come down to feed on fresh shoots. The forest provides exactly the kind of environment they need, and the orangutans help keep the forest alive.
1: The orangutans are known as the farmer of the forest. You know, they eat the fruit with all the seed. They help to spread the seedling. So it's basically very important for the nature, for the ecosystem.
0: The problem is, the same forest that is good for orangutans is also valuable to humans, for timber, plantations, mining and settlements. Studies show that the rainforest on the Indonesian part of Borneo has been disappearing particularly fast. This analysis by Forest Watch Indonesia shows that the country has lost millions of hectares of forest, and the deforestation goes on, with Kalimantan, this part of Borneo where we are now, accounting for the largest share in forest loss. Jeffrey doesn't only know the forest, he also knows what its destruction looks like. He's Dayak, part of one of Kalimantan's indigenous communities.
1: My parents still remember the old forest, the primary forest. Yeah, because we lived there like for a long time, and we spent a lot of time like playing in the jungle. My dad hunting for the boar and deer with all the men in the village back then. So yeah, but it changed a lot in the last like few decades. Now the forest no longer exists. It converted into palm tree already.
0: The next day, I take a speedboat further upstream. We have been told about a recent deforestation site outside the national

0: A group of local farmers invited us to see their struggle against a big palm oil corporation. One of them is Handy Firdaus. He says the company has continued to cut trees here even after their license for this area was revoked by the state last year. Now he's concerned about landslides in his village further downhill.
1: We don't want to become victims. We're the indigenous people of this land. We didn't clear the forest, but we're the ones suffering the consequences. The companies and their bosses live comfortably in Jakarta, but we're the ones who feel the real impact. The people here actually want to protect our forest.
0: Indonesia sharply reduced deforestation after the mid-2010s, and the current forest ministry insists it isn't neglecting forest protection. But numbers from environmental groups say the trend is worsening again. According to a local think tank focusing on biodiversity, forest loss surged by roughly two-thirds in 2025, the highest level in 8 years.
1: We want this land to be restored and turned back into forest. We have plans to do that, even though we're just villagers with limited knowledge. There is forest land upstream along the Mentaya River that we want to protect and preserve.
0: The next day starts early, and it starts well, with movement again in the trees.
2: The silver langur. Here, this one right here.
0: A small group of monkeys is moving through the canopy. But we are looking for big apes. Jeffrey suggests heading into the forest on foot, and it turns out to be our lucky day. A group of orangutans is moving through the trees. Around 20 animals of the roughly 6,000 that still live in the national park. This big male was once released back into the wild after being held in captivity, which is why we can get unusually close. The population here hasn't been counted for several years, but Jeffrey says that inside the park, there is hope that numbers are stable or even growing. Females usually have one infant at a time. Young orangutans stay with their mothers for years. That means populations cannot bounce back quickly after forest loss, fire, or capture.
3: Yeah, poaching used to be a big problem back then because there were people that willing to keep baby orangutan as a pet at home. So they're willing to spend a lot of money to buy a cute baby orangutan. And also because the female orangutan and the baby, they have a very strong bone. And the only way you separate the mom and the baby just by kill the mom. There's no other way to do that because the mom will never leave the baby alone.
0: Jeffrey believes education of the local population is key to protecting wildlife here. The impact of deforestation isn't always immediate, so making informed decisions is important.
3: It's just a complicated thing. It's just hard to make it balance between the economic and then the nature. Yeah, because if you talk about the palm oil, if you see it from the economic perspective, it's good. It helps a lot of people to get jobs. But on the other hand, if you see it from the environmental perspective, it's bad.
0: From the air, it becomes clear how bad. Palm oil is efficient and highly profitable. But here in Kalimantan, it often comes at the expense of rainforest.
4: This is new area. It's like a couple months ago, they are planting the palm oil.
0: We have stopped at one of the last villages before the deep jungle begins. Ariadi, who lives here, shows me around. Locals say nearby palm oil plantations have affected the rivers people here depend on. Fertilizer, pesticides, and eroded soil wash into the water during heavy rain. This river used to run clear. But the issue is not simple. Palm oil is a lucrative business, and there are few jobs here.
4: Yeah, of course, for our villagers, didn't have a choice for working. So when a palm oil plantation is coming, they are like, keep a promise to us, and we can give a job like working for palm oil plantation, and then they promised to give us like electricity too.
0: Back on the boat, we head to a place that Jeffrey says offers some hope for the forest and the animals that depend on it. We arrive at a place that looks radically different from the lush rainforest.
5: So this is used to be a gold mine here. Yeah. So now, also there's an area that burned by fire in 2015. It's more than 14 hectares area get burned by fire back then. And now they have a restoration project, which is so invited a lot of people, like volunteers, to come here to plant the trees.
0: The project is run by private organizations. Without trees, rain has washed many of the nutrients out of the soil. What's left is sandy and dry. Keeping new trees alive here is difficult.
4: It's a long-term process, it's not instant. Yeah, because again, it depends on the area and depends also what type of tree you planted, because some of the trees are slow growing and some of them quite fast growing, so you need to choose the right seedling.
0: Jeffrey wants me to choose a tree too. So we visit a small reforestation nursery. There are many seedlings here, but Jeffrey is looking for one in particular.
5: Fruit bat, the monkeys, and that one right here.
6: George, this is your tree. It's called Nyatu. Nyatu has a fruit, it's like avocado, like mini version of avocado. It's good for the orangutan and all the monkeys.
0: We pick a spot that has already been prepared. Smaller plants provide some shade. Planting a tree here is easy, they say. Keeping it alive in the soil, though, takes years of care. And restoring a forest can take decades.
5: This is planted in 2017, you see.
1: As you can see, even though these trees grow relatively fast, they still take time.
0: Jeffrey tells me that reforestation is good, but stopping deforestation is even more important. That will require alternatives of income for the communities here. One of them is tourism. Taking visitors by boat to see orangutans gives local people a way to earn a living from the forest without cutting it down. It gives them a reason to protect the trees and the animals. This is what I learned on this journey. If you want to save this forest and with it the orangutans, you have to work with the people who live here. The forest does not only protect great apes, but also rivers, villages, and livelihoods. Young trees take decades to grow. People here depend on the forest for clean water. Orangutans reproduce slowly. And once a forest is gone, it can't simply be replaced. Without real protection, the future of this entire ecosystem hangs in the balance.

0: What is Europe?
1: I never had a space to talk about it.
0: How is Europe managing?
2: I think that just makes us stronger.
0: Who is Europe?
3: They don't want us anymore.
0: Authentic stories from all over the continent. 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
4: Focus on Europe. On DW.
5: A kill switch that can limit access to a modern technology with just one flip? That's what experts called the recent move by Washington to limit access to the AI provider Anthropic's latest models in Europe. The German State Secretary for Digital Affairs called it a wake-up call for Europe. He's not the only one who calls for waking up. Pope Leo XIV is asking for more regulation on AI, wanting to not have the power on these tools in just a few hands. That's all the topics we're going to cover in our interview today with the State Secretary for Digital Affairs, Thomas Jatzombek. Welcome, Mr. Jatzombek.

0: to have anymore. It's the essential of every business. And so I think we need to invest more.
1: So you're appealing mostly to industries, asking them to do their bit. At the same time, you're part of a newly founded ministry, the Ministry for Digital Services and State Modernization here in Germany. It's just over a year old. You're now one of the state secretaries helming it. What is your government trying to do to advance AI use, but also sovereignty, tech sovereignty, as you called it, for Germany?
0: We have a bunch of measures that we are heading. So the first thing when it comes to AI is to make implementing AI more easy. We have the AI Act in the European Union that has an advantage because it's a complete regulatory room all over Europe. And you don't have any kind of regulatory fragmentation. That's an advantage, but it's in some things too complicated. And what we have achieved was with the AI Omnibus to make it easier, especially for SMEs. Now it's much more easier for companies up to 750 employees, and also to make it easier for the machine industry. So these are two aims that we achieved. We also implement AI by ourselves. We finished a tender for cloud and AI with German companies right now, so that we can push the ecosystem here also by being a customer, an anchor customer. In the end, with the data center strategy, we make it more easier to build data centers here, and we want to quadruple the capacity of AI infrastructure until 2030.
1: I want to ask you something about another call on the topic of AI by Pope Leo XIV. He's recently published an encyclical on AI. How do you, as a state secretary for digital affairs and member of the Christian Democrats, respond to the encyclical by the Pope?
0: We appreciate that very much. And I believe, as being a Christian by myself, I can say it's important that for the Catholic Church, as a moralic institution, it's important also to tackle moral questions of today. And I think this is really a question of today. And the point of view from the Pope, I believe, is the right one, to say, okay, who is defining the values in this AI ecosystem? So, and basically, he's optimistic when it comes to AI, or he's not pessimistic, but he says, so who's going to define the values and moral positions in this? And is it a good idea to leave it up to only a few people worldwide, or is it a better idea to bring the whole society in that and to say we have commonly to define values there?
1: So at the same time, you also just acknowledged it's very complicated to maneuver all these regulations that are partially coming from the EU. And now the head of the Catholic Church is saying we need actually more regulation. So how can you maneuver that sort of constant quest for regulation when you say it's actually hindering the economic growth that Germany needs?
0: I don't believe that this was the Pope published is somehow hindering economic growth. I think what he says is that we need very central values. So that's the question. And so the problem with the AI Act and some issues is that it's very detailed. It has so many very detailed regulations, and I don't think we need this kind of detail elements. But we need, on the top level, on the question of the core values, we need this debate. What about the usage of AI in warfare, for instance? What about red lines when it comes to the self-development of machines? And is there any kind of control that can be established?
1: Germany has become more strategic, especially when it comes to the European Union, to sort of like forge allies when it comes to the questions of AI. Especially France has been an important partner for you and also your ministry, trying to further sort of the idea of European AI and tech sovereignty. Can you tell us a bit more about the plans that are being put into motion probably in the next year?
0: I think tech sovereignty is pretty easy, so we all have to spend more money on European companies. So that's the core of all this. And so we see that on the business side, but also on the government side, we rely a lot on platforms and software that's coming from outside the European Union. And so we have to change that. And when we look at all the other levels on the government, so on the federal, on the municipal level and so on, there can be done more, and we try to incentivize on that.
1: You say it's pretty easy, but at the same time, I've also heard you say that we're lagging terribly behind. So where have we been sleeping?
0: I guess we're coming from

0: time where we had globalization and we had our part in this global economic ecosystem. And basically the idea was, so we are building cars and machines and everything for the world, and we procure IT and services and compute from other parts of the world. And as we see that the other parts of the world are separating them also when it comes to the industry side, and that there are political decisions on top of all the business decisions, we have to find the right answer. And this, it's simple, because it's just a question about procurement. And for all the ones that are administrating these systems, it's a lot of work to change to different platforms and different protocols and other applications. But this is work that has to be done.
1: Thank you. And so 1 year in, what's your biggest takeaway, and where does Germany have to head next to kind of get the challenges that you mentioned fixed?
0: We have a lot of projects we are building on, and I think the next year will be the year of truth, because we are starting with our EUDI wallet. That's an important thing to authenticate our citizens when they are using public services. So we are building the Germany app. So it's on an AI-based platform, a central point where you can do all applications for everything you need on a single point with simple assistance.
1: Thank you very much.
0: It's a pleasure.
2: When he was arrested, I immediately recognized my school friend, the serial killer. How could I live with this twisted story, having been a part in it myself? Me, a comic book author, and Jeff Dahmer, the Milwaukee Cannibal. The true story behind my graphic novel.
3: Coming up.
4: Every week, under the shade of the baobab,
5: there is a heated debate.
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7: They must be diverted in the parliament.
8: An obvious case of repossession.
4: But this isn't just talk.
5: This is where important questions are asked
4: and answered.
5: You are responsible to tell me that.
4: I am Mimi Mefoneu.
5: And I'm George Okachi.
4: And this is the baobab. No spins, no filters, just the facts.

0: Displacement in the context of climate change is not about people moving from A to B. It's about loss.
1: Climate refugees. They've all lost something. Their homes, prospects, security. A global challenge that hits the most vulnerable the hardest. How do we all deal with it?
2: Ya no podía más, no soportaba más. Yo soy fuerte, soy una guerrera y para antes que va, decía yo.
1: Climate Refugees starts August 22nd on DW. Those who know, understand, can have a say and make the right decisions. DW News on Instagram. For those in
3: This is DW News, and these are our top stories. German authorities have launched a manhunt for a suspect following a van ramming near Berlin's annual Pride event. Police identified the suspect as a 21-year-old man and said he has links to Islamic groups in the German capital. One woman was killed and at least 16 people were injured after the vehicle drove into a crowd during the event on Saturday night. The US military has paused its airstrikes on Iran after nearly 2 weeks of intensifying bombing. US media reported the pause could reflect pressure on stockpiles of Patriot interceptors and other defensive weapons. President Trump threatened a much higher level of strikes on Friday and said talks are pressing on.
4: We will not let them have a nuclear weapon.
3: Wildfires continue to engulf vast areas of western France and central Spain.

More than 300,000 people have been forced to flee as flame consumed forests and homes near Bordeaux and Madrid. One person was killed in eastern Spain, while firefighters said strong winds are hampering efforts to contain the massive blazes.

0: 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We just need to know how to read them. 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Mapped Out brings maps to life and helps you make sense of our world. Mapped Out. Fake news, propaganda, AI-generated lies.
1: What is true and what is false?
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2: We encourage our audience to send us content they have spotted online where they assume it might be mis- or disinformation.
0: We uncover facts and rebuild trust. 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Because together, we see.

0: This is my hometown, Bath Richfield, Ohio. Small town, very typical. Boring place, nothing ever happens here. And then one day, July 23rd, 1991, Jeffrey Dahmer was caught in Milwaukee, and everything changed.
1: Milwaukee police found body parts in a Northside apartment, and now they wonder if they've uncovered some kind of death factory. 31-year-old man was arrested at that apartment. The Milwaukee County Medical Examiner will release more details on this case this morning at 10 o'clock.
0: So what commenced from that point on was a 20-year struggle to come to terms with this story about my old high school friend. How did he become this monster? And the result of that was my friend Dahmer. And that was the start of me becoming a graphic novelist.

When I was a kid, I drew all the time. I drew what was happening in my life. I drew what I was thinking about. It was just constantly making images. I was heavily immersed in comic strip and having a great time with it. So that's what I was doing in the 90s when the Dahmer story broke.

0: Do you remember the day that you found out about Dahmer?
1: The phone call? Yeah, I remember it.
0: And we were all trying to find out who this Jeff Dahmer guy was. And we knew he graduated from Bat High School in 78. And so I called you and said, there's this huge story. This guy who graduated with you killed a bunch of people. It's a horrible story. And you said, who? And I said, guess. And you guessed a name that wasn't his. Mm-hmm. And I just thought, how many deranged people did you go to high school with?
1: Well, you only had two at least, because Dahmer was my second guess.
0: No, that's true. So, and then you guessed Dahmer.
1: Well, it's like getting punched in the head.
0: Yeah.
1: So I remember you had to rush off because you were covering the story. And so I was just kind of left there in the kitchen by myself going, oh my God. Once I got the news, I drove down to my hometown, to my parents' house, just to see what I had in terms of artifacts. You know, all my high school stuff was boxed up and put in the basement. And I took out those boxes and started looking through this stuff. It was a very spooky experience because I'd forgotten about this stuff completely. And now it's like, oh, man. So this is the drawing of Jeff. He was probably standing right there as I drew these things. But you know, it's on a piece of notepaper, so I was probably in class or in the cafeteria or something. We ran this fake candidate and screwed up the election. And he's doing his Dahmer shtick. He kind of invented this character, the way of talking and kind of tics and spazzes, you know, various herky-jerky movements. And so we started picking up on that too, and we started doing that as well, you know, just talking to each other, just to make fun of each other. And, you know, when I found them, that was a very anxious discovery, you know, it was very unsettling.

To a certain extent, Dahmer hijacked my personal history, yeah. Because now it was rewritten. And all of these goofy antics that we had done as teenagers, which seemed completely harmless, now had a very dark definition as we realized, holy, that's what he was thinking when we were doing this stuff.

0: You often work outside?
1: I do. Yeah. Good to see you. Yeah.
0: Yeah, I put on away for a minute.
1: Do you want black or do you want
0: do you have anything?
1: Steamed milk?
0: Yes. We've known each other since preschool. Since
1: we sat next to each other in art class.
0: Yeah, so in high school we were in art class together.
1: So she was privy to all the nonsense.
2: I remember this drawing firsthand.
1: Do you? Well.
2: I do. I do remember that drawing firsthand. That's exactly him. Oh, it's exactly him. Yeah.

perhaps 2 weeks after he was caught, and you know, it was this huge story, and everybody, we were being, phone was ringing off the hook, everyone wanted to talk to us. I got together with Neil and Mike, who were in the area at the time, just to discuss what was happening to us, and we shared stories.

When the news broke that Jeff Dahmer was arrested, and I felt like I was shrinking, like I was falling down through the seat, like I was just melting. And it was just like a dream, like this is not real. We talked about other incidents or stories about Jeff Dahmer. And sometimes we laughed about him, but at that time it was still a struggle to comprehend all of this, to comprehend the murders. I remember one thing he did specifically, and I was standing by my locker in the hallway between classes, and he just comes right up to me, and he looks at me for a second, and then he puts his head right on my chest, and then he stands up and he goes, "I just wanted to listen to your heart. I want to make sure you're still alive." And then he just kept going.

In 1991, police converged on a Bath Township home and for a week dug for answers in a 13-year-old mystery. They found the scattered bones of Stephen Hicks, the first murder victim of serial killer Jeffrey Dahmer. The victim killed in a bedroom, his body dismembered in a tight crawl space. It was Dahmer who led police to the body after he was linked to killing 16 other men or boys in the Milwaukee area

You know, I went onto the property to Dahmer's house when it was still a crime scene. It was still ringed with police tape. It's the first time I'd been at the house since, you know, high school.

0: Chris told me he was thinking about buying the house, and I tried to talk him out of it, actually. I mean, it's a great house where something very bad happened. But he wanted it, and, you know, he's made it a great home. I mean, it's full of music and art, and I'm happy for the house, because the house didn't deserve the fate that it received.
1: My first summer here, I got attacked by a hawk. Yeah, I was sitting out on that, there's a big rock out there. That's where he, I think that's where he, you know, bashed up some of the bones. But right. I was talking to a girlfriend in LA and boom!
0: Wow, he hit you.
1: I go, Jesus, I just got hit by a bird. And then he comes back and hit me again and knocked me off. Yeah. So I called the Ohio Department of Wildlife Management.
2: And they just laughed.
1: well, it's kind of, but I love this. I said, well, there's a couple things. You can't move them. They're protected species. You can't, you know, move the nest anyway. So here's what we tell people. Go out and get a big, brightly colored umbrella and paint big eyes on it. And when you go out in the backyard, it'll think it's a big animal and it won't attack you. I said, I live in Jeffrey Dahmer's childhood home. I'm going to walk around the backyard with an umbrella with big eyes on it. I'm a congenital

0: weirdo. I know that. Mm. But why would anybody want to buy a house like this? Oh. You know, other than it was perfect for me.
1: Yeah.
0: And that should give me pause, right? Okay, I mean, you know, there's the whole joke about Jimmy Page, Led Zeppelin, Aleister Crowley's house. Mm, all right, right, all right. Right. Trent Reznor, Nine Inch Nails, Manson killing house in L.A. Right. Chris Butler, the waitresses, Jeffrey Dahmer's childhood home. Strange, goofy, weird.
1: I remember the first time I came back here. Oh, God, yes, I remember the shapes of like the ceiling and the walls. I mean, and the other thing that really struck me, because I grew up in a house very similar to this. Hmm. It was a little bigger. But when you come in at night, the windows are like a black obsidian. It always freaked me out when I was a kid. Who was out there looking at me?
0: Yes.
1: Nobody, of course.
0: Nobody.
1: But, you know, the mind.
0: The boogeyman, right.
1: Right, right.

made some sketches. I made sketches of, you know, just some details, like this room here, the living room. I made a sketch of the living room. I made a floor plan that showed where the different rooms were. And I figured I would use it in time. And that's, you know, a couple years later, I did.

I was also really surprised how close the bedrooms are to each other. I mean, Jeff's room is right there in the hall. His parents' room is right across the hall, so maybe 3 feet apart. And they're so close together, and yet his parents had no idea that, you know, he was losing his grip on reality and on his sanity. How is that possible? How can you be so disconnected that you aren't aware of something that's happening literally right under your nose? When I went in the room and I noticed the windows are just this slit across the top, which are not very functional windows. But yeah, that really struck me that it was kind of his view of the outside world was this slit of a window. You know, everything else was, it kind of mirrored what was going on in his head, right? That, you know, he had such a narrow view of the outside world. It was just all inside.

I started drawing stories, but those early stories, they're not great. I started with one story and then did a few more after that. And I did some that I penciled and then threw away. I didn't like them at all. So I was really struggling with it. I had to try to remember his characteristics. And that took a while because, you know, I hadn't seen him move in so long. You have to build a visual character. The first time he appeared in court, you know, this is the first time I had laid eyes on him since high school. And when I saw him walk in, I was like, oh my God. He had that very strange gait where his shoulders were kind of thrust forward and his arms were very straight. That's exactly how he was in high school. I remember that now. That brought it all back. I didn't watch the trial. I mean, that was a huge thing in the U.S. Everybody was watching this trial. I didn't watch it, but I did see that, his first appearance, and that was enough to trigger the, wow, yeah, that's Dahmer.

0: Dahmer was killed in prison in November of 94. I think the fellow's name was Christopher Carver that killed him. I thought that he would always be alive as long as we were, and we'd see him throughout our lives in prison. So I thought, well, that's not going to happen now. I have very vivid dreams with Dahmer in them regularly. It was just him sitting in a room talking to me. And I'd wake up and I'd be like, whoa, wow, that was some dream. I need to try to get that out of my mind. But it really doesn't happen. Jeff Dahmer is always still there in a dark corner of your mind. You can't go throughout life and say, oh, I forgot about him. He's always there, waiting to come out. Sometimes when you least expect it, when you're having a good day, and then all of a sudden he's back. And you say, ah, yeah, that's right. I knew this guy.
1: I was surprisingly upset when Dahmer was killed. And then I was upset that I was upset, because, like, why would I care? This guy's a monster. He's caused nothing but misery to, you know, the hundreds of people that are mourning his victims. Why would I care? What it did was, mentally, I think it freed me up a little bit. And I'd just been collecting stories up till that point. And after he was killed, almost immediately, like maybe a month later, early 95, that was the start of really sitting down and beginning to work on the book.
2: In fact, when he started the book, he said, well, you're about to be a comics widow again. And that's true. Like, he's consumed by it. He just disappears into the attic for long periods of time.
1: In some ways, he's always been, this is going to sound bad, he's always been kind of a cartoon character, but now I'm trying to add some humanity to that drawing. And then show that humanity falling away bit by bit.

my friendship with Derf was kind of started through a mutual friend. And then Derf kind of wandered in similar circles as I did, because I was a musician, a drummer, playing in a sort of a punk rock new wave band in the late 1970s, early 1980s. I did not realize it at the time, but Derf came to see our band play quite a bit here in Akron.

mid-1990s is when I got to know him really well, because at that time he was writing the City comic, which was sort of his weekly comic that was in free newspapers all over the country. A Durf strip, The City, was what he really was involved in for a large part of his career, and it was a weekly comic strip. He's always looking for stories, so he actually used probably a half a dozen of my stories, just anecdotes from working at the library or things that happened to me. I would just be telling him this stuff in conversation, and next thing I know, it would be drawn out in a comic form in a City strip. And so he had a good, career there, really, a good living. The title, My Friend Dahmer, is not in any way whatsoever an exaggeration. They were friends. It was a strange friendship. And of course, anyone who's read the book knows that Durf really realized that he never really knew Jeffrey that well after all. But no one did. None of the people who thought that they were friends with Jeff really knew him.

0: I don't remember when the Dahmer fan club started, but it started sometime when we were probably about 16 years old, 15 years old, I don't know. But it was just a funny thing to do. It was just something very informal, I think. I mean, there were no meetings. Dahmer acted so goofy. He makes us laugh and does such odd things, mimicking people, imitating people, going into a spaz on the floor, spinning around.
1: I mean, it became like this running gag, you know. I would draw it, and then I would show it to my friends, and they would all laugh. And, you know, I'd show it to Dahmer, and he would laugh. So, I mean, it just became kind of this silly thing that we kept doing over and over again. This is the entire Dahmer fan club. So this is all the guys. I mean, that's Mike there. That's me. That's Kent and Neil, and that's Jeff himself, and then the other guys.
2: Hey, hey, hey! Two, two, two! Hey, hey, hey! Two, two, two!
1: We were not kings of the school. No, we were not the popular kids. We were the brainy weirdos who were doing these things in the shadows almost.
3: As a female, I would not have done that. It was kind of a boy thing, yeah. And the guys that were in the fan club weren't guys that ran around with girls particularly outside of school. Sorry to say, as much as they might have wanted to. But they were the smart kids and the funny kids and the artistic kids. The Dahmer Club was made of more people who were more subversive than the popular kids. Definitely not really the norm, by far.
1: When I ruined the student council election by, you know, putting Dahmer in campaign posters. And then when kids came into the school, we passed them out at the front entrance to all these kids. And so our fictional candidate got more votes than any other candidate in the election.

0: Well, a good example of Dahmer doing things that we thought were funny, and he did too, was to appear in photographs, group photographs in the high school, that he wasn't a member of these organizations. He was not in them. And if you look in our high school yearbook, you'll find the National Honor Society, which is supposed to be all the smartest kids. And of course, I'm not in it. Backdurf's not in it. And either Jeff Dahmer initiated this idea that he's going to get into some of the photos, or some of us coerced him and said, why don't you get in that picture? That'd be really funny.
1: The teacher who was the advisor to the National Honor Society was looking at the photos, saw him there, and pulled out a magic marker and just blacked out his face.

and everybody says, who's this? Who's the guy without the head? Who's the headless person right in the middle of the photo? And it's easy to tell by the jacket, and it's easy to figure out pretty quickly, that's Dahmer.

I mean, almost everything here is gone now. That was important to me. A lot of the stores that I, you know, shopped at, the corner drugstore where I bought all my comics, all that stuff is gone. You really gonna pass me on this hill? F***ing idiot. Something.

This is the only place left from my youth. It's permanent, and I'm happy about that. This is where, really, I became a writer, is in these woods. I used to wander around here as a teenager. My house, my first house, is very near to these woods. Just wander for hours on end, just thinking about things, characters and stories and, you know, all of that kind of thing. And that's where that creative invention first started. I mean, Jeff also grew up in these woods, but he used them for a very different purpose. This was a hiding place for him. It's where he could go and be alone with his horrible fantasies.

there were trails through these woods where all the kids would, you know, they would wander from house to house because they didn't want to walk on the road. And these kids were walking along one day and they came across this dog head.

I think it was maybe a bit of a retaliation. You know, you're intruders into my world. Well, here's what my world looks like. Now get out. And I think that the kids didn't come back into those woods for a while after that. So it worked. The important thing is that, you know, I was thinking about this story as I was looking around and making note of different characteristics. You know, over a course of several years, you know, then it worked its way into the story the way it did. And again, that gets back to putting yourself in a space and thinking about the story you're working on and how space affects the characters in that story. Like the opening scene of the book, where Jeff is walking along the side of the road, walking up Bath Road toward his house, I noticed that my feet were making a crunching sound on the gravel on the side of the road.

And that's the crawl space there. That's where he carved up his first victim. So. And my friend Neil's house is right, you know, through there. We were having a party down there at his house. Jeff wasn't invited. Jeff had other things on his hands, obviously. And he was up here butchering that poor kid. So...

0: was that close, a couple hundred yards. Yeah. That's the sort of thing why I stopped the story where I did. You know, I don't want to go on and deal with that stuff. That's not my story.
1: Yeah, boy.
0: This is all that's left of it. This is Jeff's clubhouse, which he called the hut. It's the roof there. So it was right here. So this is what? 15 pages of the book right here? Yeah.
2: Kids out here, we all had a place like that. We all had clubhouses. It was very common. I had one in the woods that my grandfather built for me. And yeah, it was a little bit of a refuge, you know, if you wanted to get out of the house and get away from the family and get away from your annoying little brother. You know, I would go there and, you know, read comic books or now Jeff went to his clubhouse. It was the complete opposite. He was just then indulging in his own sick fantasies about death and rotting animals and entrails and all of these things that would, you know, drive him mad.

0: When I bought the house in 2005, the idea of the Tin Huey Band had reformed. Well, I had a little pump organ and wrote the lyrics for instead of John Hardy. So
1: you're writing murder ballads in the Dahmer house.
0: Yeah.
1: Oh, man.

Page lasted roughly from 1978 to 1991, and he killed at least 17 young men. He didn't just murder his victims, he tortured them first, then mutilated them, ate parts of them, had sex with their corpses, and kept some of their body parts as souvenirs.

0: Okay, did I get it?
1: Yeah, give me a minute.
0: Okay.
1: Yeah. No, it's.
0: Sorry.
1: That's something.
0: Hmm?
1: That's something.
0: Thanks.
2: Well, it's just all of it.
0: Yeah, it's all. I've
2: recorded here.
0: It's the whole story.
2: Yeah, and recorded here.
0: Yeah, recorded here, yeah.
2: Yeah, that's overwhelming. Yeah, man, jeez. You're killing me.
0: Sorry to ruin your day.
2: No, no, it's, yeah, welcome to my life.
0: Man. Yeah, well, yeah. Life.
2: There was a bigger learning curve with long-form narrative than I thought there'd be. I mean, maybe it was a little bit arrogant, maybe it was a little bit cocky. I thought I can just go into this and it'll be fine, but I couldn't. I mean, you know, telling a story in 5 panels is very different than telling a story in 250 pages. So I had to learn how to slow down. I had to learn how to change the pace. And especially with My Friend Dahmer, which is this very kind of slow, tense narrative. There's not a lot of action. There's not a lot of parts where it, you know, just takes off and runs. I had to learn how to put the brakes on. I was struggling also with, you know, my own feelings about this story and the feelings about Dahmer and our time together. And you know, it was the mid-2000s and I wasn't making as much headway as I wanted. So I decided, you know what, I'm gonna go do a graphic novel. I wanna learn how to do graphic novels before I tackle My Friend Dahmer. So I did Punk Rock and Trailer Parks. And I just sat down and did this fun, funny story that had some great characters that I'd been had in my head for a while. And it really came together well. And that's the book that really taught me to be how to do graphic novels.
3: When he's drawing, he'll leave little stick figures. And so they're like, and you'll find them everywhere. Or sometimes he'll jot something down on a notebook, but it's not always his notebook. It's just some other notebook. So as I'm going into a notebook to find like a sheet of paper to write a grocery list on, I'll find some notes for a book. And I always have to pull them out and put them aside and say, are these things that are important to you? Like, do you have this some other place? Like, I'm not sure. It's just, it's like it consumes our house. It, like, little bits of it wind up being everywhere. And he was still working, you know, on the book itself. And then he got cancer. And everything sort of stopped. Like our whole worlds got smaller and became about that. He needed to have a bypass surgery. They were gonna have to take veins, and I said, his right arm is his drawing arm. If he can't draw, I don't know who he is. You know what I mean? So there was a Sharpie marker because, of course, he was inking cartoons. And I took the Sharpie, and on his right arm, just below here, I wrote a big no. And I wrote an exclamation mark after it because I thought, he'll be unconscious. He can't tell them. So when they wheeled him in and they were going to look for a vein, this just arm said no.

I came home and I was just a mess. And I, at that point, I decided, all right, enough. You know, I didn't know if I was going to live another 5 years. It's like, if I'm going to do this story, I better sit down and do it. So I sat right there on that couch and I could barely walk up and down the steps. But I sat on that couch, you know, with stitches still in my chest, or actually they were staples. And drew pages. I just started drawing my friend Dahmer. Mm-hmm.

And, you know, and it sounds strange for such a dark story, but that was a big part of my recovery. You know, just making comics brought me back from the abyss. I think the important thing when you write a memoir like this is you have absolutely brutal honesty. You can't be afraid to make yourself look like an asshole. And, you know, 17, 16, everybody's a jerk. I mean, you know.

when we picked Jeff at his house. And then Jeff came out and got in the car, and he had a bag with him. And the short drive to the mall, it only takes maybe 15 minutes to get here from his house. He downed an entire six-pack of beer, and my skin just crawled. It was really a spooky thing to watch, because he was just chugging down the beers one after another. We took up a collection, my friends and I, and paid Dahmer, I don't know, 30, 35 bucks, to come here and put on a performance on a Saturday afternoon for fun of his crazy shtick that he had. He would do his spastic act in the, you know, in the main part of the mall, and we would follow him around and all have a good laugh. It was the peak of the Dahmer fan club era, and it was also the end of it. Because after that, what we witnessed here, what I witnessed in the car, we all really lost interest in hanging around with Dahmer. I mean, my instinct was, I just want to get away from this guy. There's something seriously wrong here, and it's not safe to be around him. And that's the first time I felt that way.

0: What if I had talked to him more? What if I had said anything to him in a different way? Or, I mean, I've thought this forever. And Durf thought that too, obviously, because he knew him so much better. But what if on a particular day, we just, but he was so off-putting that you would be so unlikely to approach him, as you know, especially in the very later time. It wouldn't have occurred to you. What if I'd just been kinder, or what if I had just made more of an effort somehow to figure this out?
1: It was a series of people leaving his life. Obviously, that had a big psychological effect on him. Yeah, absolutely. I've thought about that a lot. That was one of the motivations for killing people and, you know, keeping their heads and all of that stuff, was this fear of abandonment, fear of being left alone. It's like, wow. That's, again, I had quite a few sleepless nights over that when I realized that's what was happening. From here on, we excluded Dahmer from our group. Jeff was alone, with only the voices in his head, which would now grow less.

0: louder and louder.
1: After the command performance, Jeff was alone. And then when school was finished, he had no more social life whatsoever. I,

0: Backdurf worked on his book, and he was in touch with me while he was writing his book. He said, I don't have an ending. I'm not sure how to end this book. Do you have anything else? And I remember that event. So it was in June 1978, and we had a party, and it was a pretty good party. It was after midnight, and I see somebody walking on the road. So I stop, and I say, hey, Jeff, you want to ride home? He gets in the car, and I drive him to his house. He didn't say much. I could tell he had a lot to drink. And I remember talking to him a little bit, asking, you know, what are you going to do this summer? Do you have a job? No, he didn't say much. And that's the last time I ever saw Jeff Dahmer. I never saw him again. Now, what I didn't know, that I learned years later, that he would kill somebody in that house. And maybe that body was there in the house or the crawl space.
1: And now here we are, almost 200 pages in, and that's what I wanted to represent. But I wanted the reader to turn the page, because I wanted that surprise, that visual surprise. So to do that, I had to add just kind of a page, which is Mike backing out of the driveway and driving off. It's purely there to move that splash page to the next spread. So when you turn the page, that was the last any of us saw of Dahmer.

It's amazing to me in 31 years, 31 short years, how I could create such hell for myself and everyone around me. Because I did it. It's my doing. My little hard creation. You know, I mean, people can say, well, it was family pressures or it was mental disease, but the fact is that I'm the one that did it. Very self-destructive life.

know, the strangest thing about it is that it was such a success. I mean, it changed my career completely. It elevated my reputation. It, you know, led to all this great stuff that happened to me. More books and, you know, world tours and all this stuff. It comes from this very troubling, dark work. So it's, again, a very complicated relationship I have with this story.

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0: But this isn't just talk.
1: This is where important questions are asked.
0: And answered.
1: You are responsible to tell me that.
0: I am Mimi Nefo-Newu.
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0: And this is the Baobab. 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
4: Germany's government is calling Saturday's ramming attack in Berlin an act of Islamic terror. Police are searching for evidence from the evening attack on the city's annual Pride celebration, which killed one person and injured many others. Police are searching for this man in connection with the ramming. The authorities are warning the public to avoid direct contact with the suspect, saying he may be armed and dangerous. I'm Michael Oku. I'm Michael Oku. This is DW News. A manhunt is underway here in Berlin after a van was driven into a crowd at the annual Pride Parade. Germany's interior minister says it was an act of Islamist terror. One person has died and another 16 were injured in the latest of a series of similar vehicular attacks over the past decade. Beyond the search for the suspect, many are asking how this could happen again.
5: The morning after the deadly van ramming attack on Berlin's Pride Parade. Police are combing the city's Tiergarten Park, not far from where the vehicle used in the attack was discarded after it crashed into a tree. Authorities have launched a manhunt for a suspect, Abdul B. They say he may be armed and dangerous and are warning the public to avoid direct contact. Investigators identified Abdul B as a suspect just hours after the attack.
6: Based on the investigators' initial findings, we have already identified a suspected perpetrator. Measures are already underway against the suspect,

0: who has not yet been arrested. However, this individual is known to the police. He is known to us as someone associated with the Islamist circles in Berlin, and our search for him is continuing with full intensity.
1: It happened around 10 p.m. local time. The closing party of Pride Week, known as Christopher Street Day, was in full swing. The parade of some 600,000 revelers and 80 trucks had made its way through downtown Berlin and arrived at Tiergarten Park, near the Brandenburg Gate. That's when a white van drove through the park, ramming through the crowd. Witnesses describe what they saw.
2: We just heard a loud bang, so we definitely knew that there had been a collision. And then we looked over and saw countless patrol cars driving past us, around us, and right next to us. About 5 minutes later, there was a dull thud, followed by a few loud screams. At first, we couldn't tell what was going on because of the party and the music and the atmosphere, and we only realized later exactly what was happening when the police, armed with machine guns, cleared the park.
1: By 10:15 p.m., organizers called off the event and asked people to go home and avoid the route through the park.
3: We didn't see any signs of panic breaking out. We immediately heard the helicopters and the police. And we immediately received an announcement. I'm a little hoarse because I've had to talk a lot today. We immediately received a very professional announcement explaining how we should handle such situations. And we reacted immediately and activated our evacuation plan right away.
1: A large-scale response by first responders transported the injured to area hospitals. This is the 10th deadly vehicle ramming incident in Germany since 2016. Attackers have targeted Christmas markets, pedestrian zones, and street events. Authorities have added preventative measures such as temporary barriers, but reconciling tight security and public access remains a difficult balancing act. That openness is something Germany's chancellor says must be maintained. Friedrich Merz posted this message on social media this morning. We are open and freedom-loving, and we will preserve and defend that. The act will be investigated and pursued with the utmost severity. My thoughts are with the victims and their families. I wish the injured a swift recovery and thank all emergency responders. The morning after the attack, mourners ignored concerns about the at-large suspect and laid flowers near the scene.
4: We are due to hear from German Chancellor Friedrich Merz shortly, but earlier, Interior Minister Alexander Dobrindt visited the scene of the attacks. Let's listen to what he had to say.
5: Everything you see around you shows that this was a terrorist attack. An Islamist terrorist attack, we must assume. We know that the suspect, Abdul Balud, is a fugitive at the moment. And this is important because it means that we have a major police hunt of all of the police officers at our disposal, both the Berlin police as well as the national police, not just in Berlin, but at the stations and the airports and the borders of Germany.
4: Let's go to our reporter following the aftermath of this incident, Bernd Rieget, who is standing by at a vigil for the victims that's taking place at the Brandenburg Gate, close to the scene of the attack. Bernd, tell us where you are and what's taking place there.
6: Well, there's a memorial protest, I would call it, is still going on. There are several speakers and activists from the gay and lesbian community saying that of course, we have to be sad and also mourning, but the fight for queer rights should go on. Gays and lesbians and queer people should be loud and proud despite the attack that happened yesterday. And there's also criticism of the German government because speakers here say also the government is changing the mood in society. They are attacking also gay and lesbian rights more than in the previous years. So it's they also say you have to be After the sadness, there has to be some protest and some action. We hear music, and also there will be a memorial service in a nearby church where the German Chancellor Friedrich Merz will take part, and then he supposedly comes here to the Brandenburg Gate to also say a few words. So yeah, this party turned into a memorial, and that's due to the attack yesterday, which took place only a few hundred meters from here in the Tiergarten Park.
4: And again, we'll be going to the Chancellor live when that happens. Ben, you were on the scene last night shortly after the attack. What can you tell us about that?
6: Well, of course, there was a lot of shock and awe amongst the spectators, people that came from that park who couldn't believe what was going on. There was also a little bit of confusion, of course. The police cordoned off the whole area. Forensic experts arrived to investigate the car. And then the manhunt started to find the suspect, the 21-year-old Abdul, who's still on the run. If he drove that car, it's not clear, but he should be or is supposedly responsible for this attack. He hired the rental car, a white van, and then the van drove into that crowd, injured 29 people, we learned today, and one woman got killed. And a small good news here is that the three people that were under life-threatening condition are now out of this and will certainly survive their wounds. That is what the Interior Minister, the Home Affairs Minister, Alexander Dobrindt, announced. And he also said that there's still the danger that there could be more attacks. There are more pride parades today taking place in Germany. And he said the security for this has been heightened. And he also warned that the danger is not over because the suspect is at large. He has contacts or connections to the Islamist scene here in Berlin. And that's why this attack is now officially labeled as an Islamist terror attack, or at least a terror attack.
4: Yeah, and that's how it works. The terror works, I should say. An attack happens, and then it's on everybody's mind for the coming period. Obviously, there's an investigation ongoing, Bent, and most importantly, a manhunt. What's the latest we know about the suspect and police attempts to find him?
6: Well, the police searched his home, which is also only a few hundred meters from here, and they might have found some clues about his whereabouts, also about his motives. And the search operation is now all over Germany, not only Berlin, but also on the land borders, on airports, on train stations. So there's a huge operation underway, and the Home Affairs Minister Dobrindt said that federal police and federal investigators are helping with that. This is the utmost important issue now, to find the guy who is supposedly responsible for this attack. We still don't have no word how this progresses, but we will see if the police can announce something at night. We still don't know. And it's also not clear if this man acted alone. There were some indications that the police are also searching or looking for clues that there might be other people involved in this, because the Islamist scene in Berlin is quite big, and the suspect that is at large was already sentenced to a prison to prison because he prepared an attack. The sentence was issued in May, but commuted to parole. And so this is why he was still able to commit this crime.
4: I should mention, Bernd, we are bringing viewers live pictures of the scene at Tiergarten in central Berlin, where the attack took place last night, as the investigation continues. There was speculation earlier that police were looking for a second person in connection with this attack, as you mentioned. Have police made any clarification on that matter?
6: Well, as far as we understand, the police has conflicting eyewitnesses who say one man, two men, but confirmed is now that at least the suspect that the police is now looking for had a machete or a big knife and was injuring people when he got out of the car. This is what the Home Affairs Minister Alexander Dobrindt confirmed. So it's not clear if there were two men or more, but it's confirmed now that he also injured people with a knife after the car rampage. Mm.
4: And do authorities have any advice for anyone who might see someone matching the description of that prime suspect, Abdul B? What's the message to Berlin residents?
6: Well, the prosecution here issued a public warrant with a photo and also the full name of the suspect. And they say, if you see him, if you encounter him, don't talk to him, don't try to hold him, because he's dangerous. He might still have weapons, and nobody knows exactly. There's also the danger that he still has some weapons elsewhere. His home was raided, and also the car, looking for explosives. So if somebody encounters this man, call the police and don't try to do anything yourself.
4: Okay, that's Bernd Rigard reporting there from the Brandenburg Gate. Bernd, we probably have not seen the last of you this hour, but thank you for your contribution. I'm grateful to welcome terrorism, counterterrorism, and border security expert Raphael Bosong to give us some more insight on this. Dr. Bosong is Deputy Head of Research Division EU-Europe at the German Institute for International and Security Affairs. Welcome to you, sir. It's safe to say that we're still in the early hours of this investigation, but we're going to relay the facts. We'll probably, no doubt, get into some speculation, but it will be educated speculation. So let me start with this. What does this strike tell us about the current threat picture in Germany? Is it primarily about Islamist extremism, lone actor violence, or some mix of factors?
7: Well, obviously it's a mix, and it's unfortunately a continuity of a threat that we know for 10...
4: I'm going to stop us right there. The Chancellor, German Chancellor Friedrich Merz, is now speaking outside now.
8: Uns bringt ein trauriger Anlass.
5: We're meeting today
8: Tat zusammen.
5: Because of a very sad event. An abhorrent event. My thoughts, our thoughts, are with the victims of this terrorist Islamist attack that occurred last night. My thoughts are with the friends and the families of the victims and survivors. And I wish those who have sustained injuries a swift recovery. I would like to thank the first responders and the police for intervening as quickly as possible, which could well have prevented an even worse outcome last night. And I would like to thank all of the participants of this Pride event today in Berlin, yesterday in Berlin, and across Germany. And I'd like to say to you, let us not be intimidated by these crimes. The aim of attacks like this is quite straightforward. They want to divide our society. They want to take the most important thing that we have, namely our open society, our liberal societies. On behalf of the German government, I pledge that we will do everything we can to bring those responsible to justice as quickly as possible. And we will be thinking about consequences, but we will respond in a resolute, clear-headed manner. These extremists have not got any place at all at the heart of our society, and we will not allow this poison of terrorism and this poison which attempts to sour and destroy our freedom to spread in our society quite above and beyond party political differences. We will all defend the freedom of our society, and everyone can count on that. There are more of us. We are stronger. And we will stand together in this country. That is the most important thing in such a difficult time. So let me just say it once again. The liberty, the freedom, the openness of our lifestyles and our societies is something we will defend with everything we have. And together we will prevail. Thank you for your attention.

0: That, of course, was German Chancellor Friedrich Merz addressing the assembled there in front of the Marienkirche Church, which is in central Berlin, talking about the fact that there will be consequences, that Germany will respond in a resolute and clear-headed manner. Raphael, what do you make of what the Chancellor just said?
1: Well, on one level, it's one of those professional but unsurprising statements that can be done after such events, reaffirming our commitment to our liberal societies. And I mean, it may sound very, you know, general, but I think this is what has to be said over and over again, because as he said, it's true. The strategy of terrorism is not just to, well, commit horrific acts, but to create a wider ripple effect in society and to increase polarization, to increase division. And yes, one of the most important things is to stand against that. So I hope we can really maintain that. And it's also a good sign that in other parts of Germany, the parades are ongoing and that there are demonstrations already in Berlin, so people are not afraid, even if we have to be cautious. So I think this is the first and foremost thing. Mm. And yes, unfortunately, we have gotten somewhat used to these horrible events, so I hope we can maintain a balance here. I guess one more thought. In the next few weeks, I mean, there are police reforms on the table that will be a factor. But again, we already have a large arsenal of measures. So I think maybe it's something at the edges, nothing revolutionary, I would expect.
0: There's no doubt in my mind that the German public listening to him just now are going to side with him when he talks about condolences for families who lost people or who have people who have been injured, his praise for the first responders. But one of the very big questions they will have today is surely why this keeps happening in Germany, these vehicular attacks in public spaces. Is there something about the urban environment here or the public events that we have here that makes them a little bit more vulnerable in any way?
1: I'm not sure this is a problem of Germany in particular. I mean, the first attacks of this kind happened well over 12 years ago in France, and then we had it in Sweden. We had it also partly in Britain. We had more the last 2 years, 3 years in Germany. Not all of them Islamist attacks, but most of them. Mm. And it's a strategy that the Islamic State sort of advocated. Just take whatever instrument you have, and cars are among the most available instruments to everybody here. And in a way, it's a good sign that there is less access to other weapons, that they are using cars and knives and not guns and bombs, as horrific as it is. So yes, there are always questions. What could have been done better? I can't sort of say in detail whether the perimeter the police in Berlin was doing around this event was perfect. I mean, the guy didn't manage to get to the heart of the event. This is already something positive, but maybe there was a gap just where he hit. I can't vouch for that. I think in this case, what I can imagine, what I see at the moment, the bigger question is, because he was already in custody and he was on the radar, why was he let out on parole? I think this is the bigger question in this particular case.
0: I want to get to that, and it is a pressing issue, but I want to stay with this these attacks for a moment, because I know that I'm probably not going to like the answer to the question I'm going to ask you, but it's the question that everyone is compelled to ask, along with the one that you just posed. Is there anything that authorities can do to secure these spaces much better? Somebody was telling me that they went to the event yesterday and they saw these blockades that are set up so that cars can't go into those spaces. And then just further up the road, they saw that there was free entrance to go in. You could drive a truck through there. What could possibly be done other than putting your public in a fortress to prevent these events?
1: Yeah, I mean, there is a major trade-off. I can't say whether there really was a gap to get to the heart of the event. I mean, the attacker didn't manage. But yes, eventually, if we commit to having those events, large events with hundreds of thousands of people, where really you can't block off the whole city, you can have the big avenue in the center of the Tiergarten, but still there is traffic around, eventually there will be a space where there'll be more people than usually and regular traffic. Mm. So, I mean, around the Christmas market, where 10 years ago this even worse attack happened, there are large barriers now, and I think it's going to be pretty hard to do this attack again. Maybe the Christopher Street Day parade will be done differently next year, but the only answer, if you really want to avoid it, is yes, shut it down, and I think this shouldn't be the answer. So yes, it's one of those risks in modern life, and unfortunately, as long as this horrible ideology exists and as long as these communities of radicalized people exist, we will have to live with it to some extent.

0: And the price for freedom. Doctor, I should mention that we're showing live pictures again from the scene. Authorities are now removing the vehicle that this suspect drove into that that particular space. People, as they consider this suspect, will be scratching their heads, as you alluded to earlier, wondering how he was free to commit, allegedly commit, I should say, this particular crime. Arrested in Syria after traveling there in 2025, he was repatriated back to Berlin. Allegations he was planning an attack. In May this year, he was sentenced to 22 months. Officials have described him as radicalized, and he was out on parole. What do we make of this?
1: Well, I think this is going to be the discussion of the next, well, days and weeks. I mean, the details of where and how he was arrested in Lebanon or Syria, I think, in my information, it was still Lebanon, but maybe it was Syria. Mm. I have to double check that. We're on the basis of, well, this guy is trying to connect with whatever terrorist organization, probably remnants of the Islamic State, and become a follower and potentially subsequently make an attack. But these are just preparatory steps. So there wasn't, as far as I know, sort of a smoking gun or like he with a bomb or something, but somebody trying to reach out, trying to be on the ground. And he was stopped in this process. And that is not the only, this is a case, this is a typical case actually of many people since 15 years trying to go there and, you know, seeing the real, you know, Islamic life as they imagine it. So when he comes back, he was arrested, and that was right, and that was good. Right. But then the decision to make, okay, well, this guy hasn't done anything yet. He was just thinking and getting there, and they were trying to get him into some de-radicalization program. Mm. That was the decision that was made, which, you know, with other cases may work, but in this case, obviously, didn't. And I guess that's where the debate is to be had. Do we have to be tougher, less de-radicalization, more prison? But then further down the line, you still have the same dilemma. If somebody spends 2 or 3 years in the prison and then is released and then commits an attack.
0: Well, so, let me put it to you this way. Let's metaphorically take our suits off.
1: Yeah.
0: You're at my place. We're having dinner. Yeah. There are a bunch of friends over and they're all talking about this particular issue. And the question they would have for somebody with your expertise is this. We see in the movies all the time. Suspects like this, people that the police know, who they've been keeping an eye on, they tail them, yeah? They're under surveillance for a particular period of time. They're certainly under surveillance when they know that there is a large public event or public events on the horizon. I know this has something to do with funding and finances, right, and resources. But why would that not be done in a case like this? Somebody who is actually planning an attack, authorities believed, earlier.
1: Well, one more time, it's not to say everything was going fine and perfect. I'm not trying to defend that. I'm just trying to show the trade-offs here. So in Berlin, there are 900 Islamists, and then there are Germany-wide more than 450 people who we consider as ready to commit an attack. And this guy was on those, apparently, as far as we know, on this list of 450 or 60 people. Mm. So those people are under surveillance. As far as has been reported, this person was occasionally under surveillance, but 24/7 all the time is extremely resource intensive. And so, as I said, I think the judgment that was made on this case was, this is a guy who's on the radar, we have to keep watching him, but he hasn't done anything yet, and we want to sort of get him into a program to de-radicalize. Mm. See him as a youngster, probably from a, you know, not so good background, trying to find some meaning in life, not a battle-hardened, sort of the core heart, the hardcore of the worst of the worst. And that's a judgment call, and this time it went wrong. Many times it is a judgment call that is defensible. We don't see the cases where people do manage to exit. We don't see the plots that are foiled. We see the ones that go wrong, and every one of them is one too many. So one more time, probably they will reevaluate, are we too lenient? Are we sort of trying to de-radicalize people that can't be reached? And yet we have to also have that channel open. We can't put everybody in prison indefinitely.
0: Fair point.
1: So there we go. And this is a really hard trade-off in every single case.
0: What do we know at this point about any affiliations, connections that this particular suspect might have had and the extent to which he might have been a lone wolf or maybe with some sort of, you know, I don't want to say cell, but obviously other connections that were supportive?
1: So, I mean, we don't know much yet. There isn't much out there in the public. But first, yes, this guy tried to get to Syria. So the assumption is that probably he would try to reach out to some Islamic State affiliate or You know, there are other fringe groups, but, you know, internationally, I think it would be the remnant of Islamic State. But this is a hypothesis. He was stopped. Given that he was known in the community in Berlin, probably he does have a network. It's likely that he may have spoken to people about his ideas, but they didn't report him. Whether there was an active support by somebody else, well, we'll see. I also read that there was a second person, but again, I can't confirm it. But in previous cases, we've seen it many times that, yes, there are true lone wolves, and then there are people who are, well, have a handful of people who know, often families or friends, that give sometimes real ideological support or just are, you know, giving him some money, giving some shelter, something, you know, more haphazard. Mm-hmm. So a true lone wolf really just sitting in front of the computer is quite rare. So I would expect something of the kind, but that doesn't mean he had co-conspirators of the kind that really wanted to plot an attack. We will see. So I guess authorities will do what they can to really go through every case they have, what they know in all the sort of groups in Berlin, maybe shut down one or two venues. I think this can happen. But first and foremost, yes, finding the guy is himself, and he could be anywhere. I mean, 10 years ago, the 10 years ago, the guy who did the sort of Christmas market attack was found in Italy. Mm. So, and it took 3 days. So we have to keep our nerves and I think wish the police the best for this manhunt.
0: Dr. Raphael Bosong, really, really do appreciate that. We will see you shortly, I am sure. And a reminder of our top stories. Police in Berlin are all around Germany are searching for the driver that rammed his vehicle into a crowd at the city's annual Pride March. Federal authorities are calling it an act of Islamist terror, citing the suspect's links to Islamism. Police have identified the suspect in the ramming as 21-year-old Abdul B and described him as having a slim build and black hair. Authorities say he has a criminal record and may be armed and dangerous. We will end it there. I'm Michael Oku. Thanks for joining us. We'll be back with more of this news at the top of the next hour.
2: Every week, under the shade of the baobab,
3: there is a heated debate.
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5: They must be diverted in the parliament.
6: An obvious case of repossession.
2: But this isn't just talk.
3: This is where important questions are asked
2: and answered.
3: You are responsible to tell me that.
2: I am Mimi Nefo-Neu.
7: And I'm George Okachi.
2: And this is The Baobab. No spins, no filters, just the facts.
8: Next.

0: I'm surprised that you've just singled out Cameroon. You could have talked about other countries as well.
1: But Cameroon had to be singled out.
2: Exactly. Cameroon is a Commonwealth member state. Paul Biya has been in power since 1982. The Anglophone crisis has claimed thousands of lives. There are long-running questions around elections, civic space, press freedom, and political succession.
1: And that is why this conversation matters. The Commonwealth speaks about democracy, human rights, rule of law, and peace. But many people are asking whether it's doing enough when member states are accused of failing those same values.
0: We do not have a whip, so to speak, where countries are concerned. There are processes, and one such process is the Secretary General's good offices, where you engage the countries and engage the different structures within the countries.
1: So as we've heard, no quick punishment. The Commonwealth says it works through engagement, quiet diplomacy, and governments.
2: But that is where the problem begins. What happens when the same governments the Commonwealth is working with are the ones young people are running away from?
1: And that brings us to migration. Across Europe, African migrants are often treated as the problem, but many are fleeing unemployment, insecurity, failed governance, climate pressures, and lack of opportunities.
0: We need to deal with the root causes of why these our people, and whether it's Africans or whoever, leave the shores to go.
1: So today we are asking two simple questions. Is the Commonwealth still fit for purpose in a world where democracy is highly under pressure?
2: And are African young people actually feeling its impact, or are they only hearing common promises?
1: As you can see, that's what we are looking at under the Baobab today. Hi, George.
2: I like it the way you start. Hi, George. How bitter is your drink today?
1: It tastes like Cameroon a little bit, I should say. Bitter.
2: What do you mean, heavy? Cameroon? How would that drink from Cameroon taste bitter?
1: Bitter, really bitter. Even difficult to swallow, honestly.
2: I'm sure you bring up that because of maybe the concerns that, you know, emanated from the interview you had with the Commonwealth Secretary General, touching on Cameroon, and we know the, you know, happenings down there.
1: Right, because when we had a conversation, we had to talk about some of the domestic pressures, particularly political pressures that we are seeing in the country today, the rule of law, democracy, and so on. And Cameroon is not, you know, outside Commonwealth looking in. It's actually a member state, yet the country continues to grapple with serious problems like, you know, the Anglophone crisis. President Paul Biya has been in power since 1982, and we are speaking now. Maybe when the show goes out, we are still hoping that he will be back in the country, but he's currently in Switzerland. So because of the Anglophone crisis that I just mentioned, a lot of people are displaced in the country. So all is not well.
2: Well, many people would appreciate, I'm sure even the people following this particular episode would appreciate that in 2026, Cameroon approved a constitutional amendment creating a vice president appointed and dismissed by the president.
1: Right.
2: And critics argue it could, you know, concentrate power under the presidency. And this was a major problem in Cameroon.
1: That's a fear of so many people. But, you know, when Commonwealth now is saying that it's standing for democracy, for rule of law, for human rights, you know, the respect of human rights and peace. Cameroon is currently the biggest test now because it puts to question some of these values that the Commonwealth actually stands for.
2: Yeah, but we should, of course, begin the show, Mimi, and before bringing today's guests, I think it's good to hear from you, our viewers.
1: As
2: you've always said, that this show is centered with your comments, and you shape this particular community. Now, following previous conversation with Nigeria's defense minister on insecurity, many of you argued that insecurity requires more than military solutions. And as the normal ritual, we go through your views and we mention them right here at the beginning of the show. And I'll begin with this comment from one of our followers, Mimi, Foyer Day 456. He's saying, tackling complex insecurity problems in Nigeria requires a massive shift from purely reactive military operations to a whole of government approach, because right. the security threats vary by region. Military force alone is not enough.
1: And we also have this comment from FAP Mario, who says that a comprehensive strategy to address Nigeria's insecurity effectively involves several critical components. You know, well, he didn't tell us what these components are. But it's also a very important comment there.
2: Of course, that is appreciated. And we keep on inviting you to, you know, comment and be part of the conversations we are having. Mm-hmm. And today's conversation comes in right there. And insecurity, migration, unemployment and weak democracy are not separate issues. They are connected, Mimi.
1: And of course, that's why we are today talking to a very powerful woman. We are welcoming her under the Baobab today to ask her some of these questions that are related to, you know, the rule of law in Africa. But first, it's very important to say who I am. I am Mimi Mefod Nehu, before we get carried away. This is Under the Baobab.
2: Of course, and my name is Jojo Kachi. On this show, we take Africa's biggest questions and put them directly to the people with power, influence and responsibility.
1: And we also make them personal. So, like we said, our guest today is Shirley Ayoko Botchwey. She is a Ghanaian politician, diplomat, and lawyer who became the 7th Secretary General of the Commonwealth of Nations. That was on the 1st of April, 2025. So she's been in office for more than 1 year already.
2: Yes, and of course, this was massive. I remember after her election, she went back to Ghana and everybody was celebrating. Mm-hmm. And now she is also the first Black African woman.

0: To lead the organization, which brings together 56 countries, and I should underline the word voluntarily. Mm-hmm. And 2.7 billion people, the majority of them being young people in Africa.
1: So when we are saying 56 countries, yes, we know that more than 20 of them are from Africa.
0: Yeah, could be 27 or about 30.
1: Right.
0: Yeah.
1: But this conversation is not about symbolism, you know, the office itself. It's about whether Commonwealth still matters to Africans, particularly young people looking for democracy, young people looking for opportunities and accountability when mm-hmm. it comes to their leaders. Mm-hmm. And that's what we do here under the Baobab Right. We ask the accountability questions. And that was also, you know, the line of our discussion with the Commonwealth Secretary General.
0: Of course, whereas we've pointed out and insisted that it's a voluntary, you know, formation, and maybe one would wonder why we're asking accountability questions to them, I feel like it still matters because our governments, most of the governments, you know, are signing to this particular entity, and it's lost within the conversation as to what they actually do. Mm-hmm. And when you spoke to the Secretary General, I'm sure you asked her about Cameroon, countries like Cameroon,
1: right,
0: countries like, you know, Gabon
1: and,
0: or even the Sahel, some countries in the Sahel,
1: right,
0: which are members of the Commonwealth, things are not happening as maybe the majority of the population are expecting.
1: Yeah, you've talked about signing involuntarily.
0: Yes.
1: That particular word, I always find it very difficult to pronounce. But then there are clauses, there are laws that bring together all Commonwealth member states.
0: Mm-hmm.
1: You have to be able to respect certain values to belong in the Commonwealth. And is this the case? And when it's not the case, what happens? That is the question that I put to the Secretary General.
2: I'm surprised that you've just singled out Cameroon. You could have talked about other countries as well. But let me assure you that we are engaging countries, and it's been done even before I joined. We do not have a whip, so to speak, where countries are concerned. There are processes, and one such process is the Secretary General's good offices, where you engage the countries and engage the different structures within the countries, which we are doing, we continue to do. Also, like I said, the Commonwealth Ministerial Action Group that sits on issues, and you will not find that they will sit on an issue and then immediately crack the whip and, in your case, what you said, suspend a member state.
1: So what would Cameroon have to do before suspension becomes a serious option here? Because we are talking about a country where human rights violations are happening. People are unjustly arrested. People are being killed for speaking out. So when will it happen before suspension becomes an option in a country like Cameroon?
2: That will be the last part of the process if the demands of the CMAG are not met. So please be patient. And these are issues that have come to the attention of the Ministerial Action Group of this secretariat and are being done. If you recall, when the issues in Gabon happened, they were suspended, and we helped them throughout the transition to correct all the wrongs, and they are back in the Commonwealth at the moment.
1: And I wanted to find out from you, where does the Commonwealth actually get to draw the line? Where do you come in?
2: Issues happen or problems come, but we help countries solve them. And that is the way it should be. And the question also that you should be asking is, you mentioned that the president has been in government for a very long time. What does the Constitution say? These are all issues that are looked at, and they may not be as simple as you make it out to be. But I can assure you that the Commonwealth makes sure that countries that have voluntarily signed on to our charter abide by the rules of the charter. And whatever we can do to ensure that this happens, first of all, we do, and secondly, we help them get back on track.
0: Of course, that's a very important role that the Secretariat plays, helping countries get back on track and to the adherence of the charter that has been signed by the countries.
1: Mm-hmm.
0: If you join Commonwealth, it simply dictates

0: pets that you should, conform to some certain and specific values that this particular entity stands for.
1: And I heard the Secretary General talking about, the Constitution is there.
0: Yes.
1: But what happens when they are, they are in the same country where the Constitution is being used as a tool for longevity in power, the same country is violating the values of Commonwealth?
0: That is where people talk about, double speak. But of course, Mimi, under the bubble.
1: Time to lighten the conversation. Time to lighten the mood a little bit under the bubble. That's what we do as well.
0: Yes, and we do it on a very special segment called the rapid fire segment. Here we go.
1: Would you prefer the English breakfast or Wachi?
2: Oh, definitely Wachi at any time.
1: Okay. What is that one secret ingredient in your career that makes you stand out?
2: I think my ability to listen to people carefully rather than quick to talk and impose on others that I'm dealing with.
1: So what job would you be doing if you were not the Secretary General of the Commonwealth of Nations?
2: Let's not forget that I'm past retirement age per the Ghanaian constitution. And so I probably will be relaxing, spending time with my family and my grandchildren. That would be very nice.
1: Oh, great. Heels or comfortable flats during summits?
2: Oh, flats. You need to be comfortable.
1: So what music genre do you dance to nonstop during your leisure time?
2: Okay, so I'm a Shatawale fan. I love Davido as well. Actually, there's so many of them that I really like. But
1: We can't believe that we made her laugh. Like, she forgot about the real conversation and she was very happy with the rapid fire segment also.
0: I mean, that's the beauty about, under the baobab. We also get, we're not asking just accountability questions, but we're getting to know the other side of the guest, because it's also very important, because knowing your private side informs how you even maneuver or operate publicly.
1: And above all, it relaxes, the mood under the baobab. So back to the conversation.
0: Yes.
1: Some people may see the Commonwealth as a platform for opportunities. Others may see it as disconnected from their daily lives,
0: Yes, and our viewers should know that it matters, because if people in member states do not know what the Commonwealth is doing for them, then institution has lost its relevance,
1: So really, what is the Commonwealth doing to, people in the member countries, to young people? How is it benefiting them? These are some of the questions that our correspondents in Ghana, Adjoa Nana Ellen, and also in Cameroon, Bustella, put to people on the streets to find out from them what the Commonwealth actually means.
3: When I hear Commonwealth, I hear of, I think of the extension of British influence, an attempt to continue to exert the influence of Britain as a colonial power. Specifically, the Commonwealth hasn't had an impact on my life as an individual, but I think it has had some impact on the lives of young people in Cameroon, for instance, in the sense that I've read about scholarships, I've read about focus on skills, and other issues, even though they might not be massive enough, but I think it has had some impact on the lives of Cameroonians.
4: I want to see it develop a center of excellence where we have children or persons that are the best in their fields chosen by teachers who have been able to teach these peoples or these students for a long time. And they can tell you that these people are outstanding and take them all into a center of excellence right here on home soil, where they can be able to replicate this and, of course, teach other people. Going to the UK to study is not a bad idea, but over time, I don't think that the transfer of knowledge has really happened as intended.
3: The Commonwealth, first of all, should diversify their activities. In some of the African countries who are members of the Commonwealth, most of the activities or interventions rest strictly at the level of the national office, at the level of the administration, at the level of the government. And they have streamed down activities, which they do, that is not effectively felt at the grassroots.
5: I would say usually when I hear the Commonwealth, it's more about games. At the moment, it's hard to pinpoint anything that you could say maybe this is as a benefit of the Commonwealth.
6: More times I hear in the news, they've been donating monies to the health sector, education sector, environmental sector. So since Ghana is part of the Commonwealth, any donation that comes from that association, Ghana benefits from that.
0: Yeah. So generally, Mimi, when you listen to those, sound bites or from the people we spoke to from Cameroon, you mentioned also that one of them was your secondary school teacher.
1: Yes, I was so pleased to see him, John Menke Foya.
0: He is invited to be a part of the Under the Baobab community. Anyway, you should call him. But anyway, back to the subject matter. What they are basically saying, there is some sort of knowledge of the existence of Commonwealth as an entity or as an institution, right? But there is a feeling that its impact is not being felt.
1: Yeah.
0: Even as much as Commonwealth is saying they are representing 2.7 billion people.
1: And that's a lot of people, They are in these African countries, not just... Because when I was discussing with the Secretary General,
0: yes,
1: it's not just they are working directly with the governments, but they also engage with the communities because they have representatives on ground.
0: Mm-hmm.
1: But also about the question of, the Commonwealth Ministerial Action Group, which can respond to serious violations like irregularities, denial of political space, the human rights abuses and restrictions on the media. There are also questions about whether this action group is doing enough also on the ground.
0: I'm interested to know what our listeners or viewers think about this. And on paper, that sounds strong. But on the ground, Africans are asking harder questions. When opposition figures are arrested, journalists are intimidated, elections are disputed, constitutions are violated to keep power concentrated and civic space keep shrinking. Where is the Commonwealth?
1: I'm glad that you've brought in all of these examples, but let's be very specific when we are talking about them. In the case of Cameroon, for instance, in the early days of the Anglophone crisis, the former Secretary General, Patricia Scotland, visited Cameroon and, promised that they were going to see what to do about the conflict, and it's now 10 years after. And there is still violence on the ground. Nothing has changed. There was a petition that was sent to the Commonwealth of Nations, asking the Commonwealth to suspend Cameroon from the entity. It's never happened. No response. The people who wrote the petition have never gotten a response. We also have cases where the Commonwealth has intervened in Gabon, for instance, in the 2023 coup d'etat that took place in the country.
0: They suspended Gabon,
1: and then later restored, Also, we have also Zimbabwe, I had to jot some of these issues down, so I have to look at them so that I'm very specific when I'm talking about them. We had the 2023 presidential elections in Zimbabwe where the Commonwealth Observer openly said that there was a lot of irregularities with regards to the election. There was problems with credibility, there was problems with transparency. But the question actually is, when these observers write these reports, who enforces them?
0: And that's a very, very, very critical question. Do the member states have responsibility to abide by what Commonwealth is giving as recommendation?
1: Let's hear what the Secretary General told us.
2: So we have the criteria for the CMAG, where if if there are issues, we will then take these issues to the CMAG, and it will be discussed by ministers. So ours is to prepare what infractions have happened, and then we take it to CMAG. And in many cases, there's been engagements. And even I have engaged where I believe there has been some infractions. I've engaged, but some of these engagements are engagements that are done behind the scenes rather than being done openly. So let's not ever think that nothing is being done.
1: When does quiet diplomacy become too quiet?
2: In many of the cases, my role is to ensure that we uphold the charter, encourage constructive dialogue among the Commonwealth Secretariat and the member country, and support efforts that advance our shared values. And in some of these cases, We go in, we work with civil society, we work with the media, we work with the arms of government to make sure that we strengthen the governance systems of these countries so that this doesn't happen.
1: So many people see the Commonwealth as a talking shop for former British colonies. You have been in this office since April 2020.

0: raising 300 million from private sector, from philanthropy, from foundations that will go towards skilling, digital skilling of young people. We are in the process of doing that. Then we are setting, we've set up another 700 million climate fund so that countries can move from fossils to renewable energy. In there will be jobs for young people. But let me say that the Commonwealth works with governments, with institutions. The youth, we empower the youth through the Commonwealth Youth Council, through the Commonwealth Youth Program that we have to engage young people. We also engage young people through the Youth Forum at CHOGUMS to make sure that we put them together and their aspirations. And
1: as always, your voices always matter the most in these conversations. And we asked you on our Facebook page, DW Africa, what role should the Commonwealth play in African countries? Should it continue relying on quiet diplomacy, or should it speak out more forcefully when member states face governance challenges?
2: A very good question there. And we had this response from Mark Rodin Kulada. He says that the Commonwealth should continue its quiet diplomacy, and I think it's effective. Zimbabwe and Nigeria are good examples. But to make it more attractive, it should be able to help its poorer member states with economic support and expertise.
1: Ransom Ramsey Musa, you're saying values that stay silent when they are needed most become slogans. Mm-hmm. Sometimes quiet diplomacy preserves relationships, but it can also preserve broken systems. Real partnership, Mimi, underline, real partnership should be felt by ordinary citizens, not just discussed in conference rooms.
2: That's a good one there. And we have Ron Dell, who says that should Africa still be in the Commonwealth? This is 2026, almost 100 years after. The questions go back to you all. They're watching under the barbab. Should Africa really still be part of the Commonwealth? But the conversation also has to continue, because democracy is not an abstract issue. When institutions fail, people are losing trust in these institutions, and some may lose hope completely.
1: Yes, and you know what happens when people lose hope?
2: Then tell me, Judge.
1: They flee from their countries, and some seek for opportunities elsewhere.
2: Exactly, and that brings us to the migration issue, you know, often discussed in Europe as a border problem, but for many Africans, it begins long even before they reach the Mediterranean Sea, where we see some of them, or even, you know, in Spain, Italy, where some of them arrive.
1: Of course, there are a lot of underlying issues. We're talking about, you know, insecurity. It begins with unemployment. People are following where, you know, where the money is, actually, and infrastructure. And it begins with climate shocks, bad governance, weak economies, and a feeling that no matter how hard you work, the system is not just working for you. And I'm pretty much interested to know what Madame thinks about, you know, this sticking issue about migration.
2: What is the Commonwealth actually doing on its part? Let's hear what she told us.
0: I believe this is why, for us, building resilience within the Commonwealth is important. You talked about the push factors. Most of the migrants, those who leave their countries, they are economic migrants. There are very few who would say that they're politically being persecuted, and therefore they leave their countries. But migration is something that forever will stay, will be with us. Now, it is a big issue at the moment because of the economies. If we're able to build resilient economies where young people are assured of education, skills, and jobs, they will not want to go.
2: I wanted to find out from you what the Commonwealth is actually doing about this, and whether it is willing to spend, you know, political capital on the causes of people fleeing from some of these conflict-affected countries.
0: We are helping governments to build resilience, to increase trade and investment. At the moment, intra-Commonwealth trade is 900 billion. We're moving it to 2 trillion. In there, young people will find jobs. In there, young people will ensure that they have a future. We are building climate resilience. Within the climate

0: space, there's a lot of jobs for young people. And that is why we are creating funds, funds that will help young people in terms of digital skilling, in terms of making sure that they have vocational skills, and not just that, but in terms of ensuring that they have seed funds. We need to deal with the root causes of why these our people, and whether it's Africans or whoever, leave the shores to go. It's a drain on our economies, because these are people who ordinarily would contribute to the development of our countries. And if we lose them, we are losing brain drain and all.
1: Well, a lot to sit with as we close today's discussion. The Commonwealth says it stands for democracy, human rights, youth empowerment, and peace. We've discussed that during this show. But can citizens across Africa actually feel the impact? So we want to hear from you. Is the Commonwealth still relevant in Africa, or has it become more about summits and statements than real change?
2: And should it continue relying on quiet diplomacy, or be more willing to hold member states publicly accountable?
1: And also, don't forget to challenge us. Challenge the guests as well. Challenge the institution and even us here under the Baobab. But keep the conversation very honest.
2: And if you desire more raw, sharpened, unapologetic African conversations on politics, power, society, sports, what you need to do is just to subscribe under the Baobab on DW Africa YouTube page.
1: We can also take us with you. You can also take us with you, rather, and watch the full audio episodes that are available on Spotify and Apple Podcasts.
2: Exactly. I wanted to say genau, but that is in German. But exactly. But until next time, keep questioning power under your own Baobab tree. I am George Okachi.
1: And my name is Mimi Mefo Neu. See you next time.
3: Sometimes it's hard to find what you're looking for. But we've got something for you.
4: Germany's government is calling Saturday's ramming attack in Berlin an act of Islamic terror. Police are searching for evidence from the evening attack on the city's annual Pride celebration, which killed one person and injured many others. Police are searching for this man in connection with the ramming. The authorities are warning the public to avoid direct contact with the suspect, saying he may be armed and dangerous. Chancellor Friedrich Merz says all efforts will be made to find those responsible, and tells those taking part in Pride events in Germany that they should not be intimidated.

0: I'm Michael Oku. This is DW News. A manhunt is underway here in Berlin after a van was driven into a crowd at the annual Pride Parade. Germany's interior minister says it was an act of Islamist terror. One person has died and another 16 were injured in the latest of a series of similar vehicular attacks over the past decade. Beyond the search for the suspect, many are asking how this could happen again.
1: The morning after the deadly van ramming attack on Berlin's Pride Parade. Police are combing the city's Tiergarten Park, not far from where the vehicle used in the attack was discarded after it crashed into a tree. Authorities have launched a manhunt for a suspect, Abdul B. They say he may be armed and dangerous and are warning the public to avoid direct contact. Investigators identified Abdul B. as a suspect just hours after the attack.
2: Based on the investigators' initial findings, we have already identified a suspected perpetrator. Measures are already underway against the suspect, who has not yet been arrested. However, this individual is known to the police. He is known to us as someone associated with the Islamist circles in Berlin, and our search for him is continuing with full intensity.
1: It happened around 10 p.m. local time. The closing party of Pride Week, known as Christopher Street Day, was in full swing. The parade of some 600,000 revelers and 80 trucks had made its way through downtown Berlin and arrived at Tiergarten Park, near the

0: Vandenberg Gate. That's when a white van drove through the park, ramming through the crowd. Witnesses describe what they saw.
1: We just heard a loud bang, so we definitely knew that there had been a collision. And then we looked over and saw countless patrol cars driving past us, around us, and right next to us. About 5 minutes later, there was a dull thud, followed by a few loud screams. At first, we couldn't tell what was going on because of the party and the music and the atmosphere, and we only realized later exactly what was happening when the police, armed with machine guns, cleared the park.
0: By 10:15 p.m., organizers called off the event and asked people to go home and avoid the route through the park.
2: We didn't see any signs of panic breaking out. We immediately heard the helicopters and the police. And we immediately received an announcement. I'm a little hoarse because I've had to talk a lot today. We immediately received a very professional announcement explaining how we should handle such situations. And we reacted immediately and activated our evacuation plan right away.
0: A large-scale response by first responders transported the injured to area hospitals. This is the 10th deadly vehicle ramming incident in Germany since 2016. Attackers have targeted Christmas markets, pedestrian zones, and street events. Authorities have added preventative measures such as temporary barriers, but reconciling tight security and public access remains a difficult balancing act. That openness is something Germany's chancellor says must be maintained. Friedrich Merz posted this message on social media this morning. We are open and freedom-loving, and we will preserve and defend that. The act will be investigated and pursued with the utmost severity. My thoughts are with the victims and their families. I wish the injured a swift recovery and thank all emergency responders. The morning after the attack, mourners ignored concerns about the at-large suspect and laid flowers near the scene.
3: German Chancellor Friedrich Merz attended a special service for victims and survivors of the attack at the Marienkirche in central Berlin. Ahead of the service, he had these words to say.
4: We're meeting today because of a very sad event. An abhorrent event. My thoughts, our thoughts, are with the victims of this terrorist Islamist attack that occurred last night. My thoughts are with the friends and the families of the victims and survivors. And I wish those who have sustained injuries a swift recovery. I would like to thank the first responders and the police for intervening as quickly as possible, which could well have prevented an even worse outcome last night. And I would like to thank all of the participants of this Pride event today in Berlin, yesterday in Berlin, and across Germany. And I'd like to say to you, let us not be intimidated by these crimes. The aim of attacks like this is quite straightforward. They want to divide our society. They want to take the most important thing that we have, namely our open society, our liberal societies. On behalf of the German government, I pledge that we will do everything we can to bring those responsible to justice as quickly as possible. And we will be thinking about consequences, but we will respond in a resolute, clear-headed manner. These extremists have not got any place at all at the heart of our society, and we will not allow this poison of terrorism and this poison which attempts to sour and destroy our freedom to spread in our society quite above and beyond party political differences. We will all defend the freedom of our society, and everyone can count on that. There are more of us. We are stronger. and we will stand together in this country.

0: That is the most important thing in such a difficult time. So let me just say it once again. The liberty, the freedom, the openness of our lifestyles and our societies is something we will defend with everything we have, and together we will prevail. Thank you for your attention.
1: Earlier, Interior Minister Alexander Dobrindt visited the scene of the attacks and spoke to the media.
0: Everything you see around you shows that this was a terrorist attack. An Islamist terrorist attack, we must assume. We know that the suspect, Abdul Balud, is a fugitive at the moment. And this is important because it means that we have a major police hunt of all of the police officers at our disposal, both the Berlin police as well as the national police, not just in Berlin, but at the stations and the airports and the borders of Germany.
1: Let's go to our reporter following the aftermath of this incident, Bernd Rieger, who is standing by at a vigil for the victims that's taking place at the Brandenburg Gate, close to the scene of the attack. Bernd, what did you make of the comments from the German Chancellor and his Interior Minister?
2: Well, the Chancellor reiterated again that the state has to protect the citizens against terrorism, and that the country has to stand together and should not be divided by this terror attacks. And people here at the vigil, which has now ended because it's raining hard here, people have left. People at the vigil here said that from the Chancellor, we have heard it again and again, because this is not the first terror attack, and this is not the first attack also on the queer community. And the protesters here in their speeches said, well, we want to see action and we want more also protection and support from the federal government. And the Interior Minister, Mr. Dobrindt, who took over responsibility for the investigations, the federal prosecution also took over this case now. It's officially now a terror attack, presumably an Islamist terror attack. And the Interior Minister also warned that the danger is not over, because the suspect is still on the run. He could well plan other attacks, Mr. Dobrindt said, and he also said that there are other pride events going on in Germany right now and will come in the next weeks, and there will be heightened security for them to protect them from any attacks. And he says the danger is not over, and this manhunt now is the main focus. The suspect was known to the police before he committed, obviously, this crime. And this also will cause some discussions, of course, in Germany.
1: Mm. Bernd, by the way, remind viewers where exactly you are and what's going on there.
2: Well, I'm here at Pariser Platz, and behind me you can see the famous Brandenburg Gate. Here, a spontaneous vigil commemorative event protest took place. Several hundred people were here, mostly from the queer community. Of course, they were sad, they were mourning, but they also said that they will not give in and that they will not surrender and still fight for queer rights even after this massive attack. As I said, the vigil now is over. It's raining hard and it's officially ended. People are still leaving the site here, going home quietly. And what was supposed to be a party ended in this tragedy. Mm.
1: People watching you right now should know that you were on the scene last night, shortly after the attack. What can you tell us about that?
2: Well, of course, at first there was confusion what was actually going on, and then the police cordoned off a part of the Tiergarten Park. The police started to hunt for the suspect. There were eyewitnesses that said there's at least one man who left the car. There were also eyewitnesses that said there were two or even more men. They had a machete, a big knife. They injured people also after they ran them over the car with a knife. That was confirmed today by the Home Affairs Minister. 29 people have been injured. One woman died, and three people that were in life-threatening conditions are now out of this condition. This is the small good news today. And yesterday night, then there was a massive police operation ensuing, and it's still going on today. It's not only in the Tiergarten in Berlin, but now widened to the rest of Germany and the land borders, airports everywhere. People are searching for Abdul, the 21-year-old suspect, a born German with a Lebanese background, who was known actually to the police. He was just released from prison in spring and had another sentence handed down for preparing an attack. But this sentence was commuted to parole, so he was still moving around in Berlin. And many people ask here, why is that happening?
1: It bears repeating, one dead, and as of now, 29 injured, 29. There is an investigation, of course, ongoing, and significantly, a manhunt. What's the latest we know about the suspect and police attempts to find him?
2: Well, the suspect is still on the run. The police raided his apartment and found some clues that he is connected to the Islamist scene here in Berlin. Now neighbors and the family, which is also living there, are interrogated and questioned. And there were reports that three men were arrested to be questioned as witnesses, not as suspects. And one of these men is still in police custody, but we don't know if they are really connected to this case, and police say they cannot confirm. But police is also searching for a possible second man, because the suspect, it's not clear if he actually drove the van. He rented this white van, but if he was the driver and really doing the deed is not clear, but he was clearly responsible for this heinous crime.
1: Meanwhile, do authorities have any advice for anyone who might see someone matching the description of that prime suspect, Abdul B, I should say? What's the message to Berlin residents?
2: Well, the prosecution issued a public manhunt, a public warrant this morning with the face and picture of the man, also his full name, and asking for hints on his whereabouts, but also warned not to contact him or to speak to him, because he is perceived to be dangerous. He could still have weapons, maybe guns or explosives, so the prosecution doesn't know. So if somebody sees him, call the police, but don't try to do anything else.
1: Bent Rieger, a long night and possibly a long day today. Really appreciate it. I'm grateful to welcome Dr. Hans Jakob Schindler. He's a senior director at the Counter-Extremism Project. He's also a former coordinator of the UN Security Council's Islamic State, Al-Qaeda, and Taliban monitoring team, and of course joins us now. So let me start with this. What does this strike tell us about the current threat picture in Germany? Is this primarily about Islamist extremism, lone actor violence, or a mix of factors?
3: Look, I mean, first of all, the methodology of the attacks that we have seen in the last years really is predominantly lone actors. Lone actors, however, only alone in the perpetration of the act of violence. Online, these individuals all have been very well connected, and I'm quite sure once we know a little bit more about the perpetrator, we'll figure out one more time that he has a big online footprint that points to radicalization. Secondly, we have a complex threat picture in Germany. So we are surrounded as Europe from multiple conflict zones, all of which of course, permeate into the domestic security situation in Europe, but also in Germany. The Ukraine war, the war in Lebanon, the war in Gaza against Hamas, the war against the Islamic regime in Iran. And then we have a massive zone of IS and Al-Qaeda expansion in sub-Sahara Africa, which is also in the European neighborhood.

0: Living in a social media environment means all of these conflicts immediately also transfer into Germany.
1: Hans Jakob, a question that people have already been asking, why do these vehicle attacks keep recurring in Germany? Is it as simple as morbidly as it sounds, it's simple? Or is there something that makes public events or urban spaces here vulnerable?
0: Well, first of all, this is the clear advice of the Islamic State and other terror groups for perpetrators that either connected to them or simply want to be inspired by them. It's their practical advice to do a vehicular attacks because vehicular attacks are very deadly and very difficult to prevent. We've seen from what we know now from last night that the actual event of the CSD on the big street leading up to the Brandenburg Gate was physically very well protected. And I'm sure if the perpetrator had seen a chance, he would have attacked it on that big street because there were cameras rolling and he did choose to attack people going to and from the event, which demonstrates one more time how really difficult it is to secure not only the event itself, but also access and exit points to these events. And then he also followed, allegedly, it is now confirmed that he had a machete, a big knife with him. The other advice that ISIS gives is saying not only take a vehicle, take a secondary weapon with you. If you ram down people, your vehicle can fail or you're going to crash. Get out and then harm more people with your secondary weapon. The perpetrator in New Orleans in December 2024, 2025, did exactly that with a gun. He ran down people with a car and then had a gun to kill more people.
1: I think it's safe to say that people are scratching their heads, or they certainly will be when they learn more about this particular suspect, will be scratching their heads, wondering how this attack could have happened. Police didn't only know of the suspect. He was apparently a chronic offender, arrested in Syria after traveling there in 2025, repatriated back to Berlin. Allegations he was planning an attack. In May this year, he was sentenced to 22 months. Officials have described him as radicalized. In fact, he was going to enter a program to de-radicalize and was out on parole. What do you make of this?
0: Yeah, I mean, look, terror attacks happen when things go wrong. Now, as far as the de-radicalization specialists are concerned, they had the impression he was well-adjusted. Someone who is born in Germany, it's not really hard to pretend to be well-adjusted. But they, too, seem to have done a wrong assessment. So we have the judiciary, who gives him early release and commutes the sentence. We have the security forces, who know that's a dangerous individual, but we don't know yet why. Don't have as close eye on him as possible to prevent that attack. And then we have the de-radicalization specialists who say he's a well-adjusted individual. So it's multiple layers of security where things, at least from what we know now, did not seem to go as intended.
1: How do authorities go about identifying whether a suspect had enablers, online contacts, even if there's no obvious cell behind the attack? What do they do?
0: Well, first of all, there were multiple, more than one, as far as I understand, mobile phones found in the car. These, of course, are now getting electronically exploited. The guy was on the radar, so I'm sure they at least know some of his social media profiles already, and they will look at it. Apparently, this morning, the neighbors claimed he'd openly talked about attacking the CSD within the neighborhood. It needs to be checked whether any one of the neighbors actually informed the security forces beforehand that that was the intentions of the individual. So, as I said, there are a lot of unanswered questions, but if everything works as intended, terror attacks are prevented, they don't happen.
1: Again, this person was someone that authorities knew, suspected of ill doings. Walk me through the thinking of law enforcement in terms of the extent to which you monitor that person, particularly when you know big public events are on the horizon.
0: Yeah, so first of all, your legal instruments are fairly limited. If the perpetrator is released from prison, he is deemed innocent having finished his sentence. His sentence was commuted to probation, which means you cannot actually take any very serious steps unless you have a clear indication that he is concretely preparing another crime. Otherwise, you have legal restrictions of what you can.

0: and cannot do, which is absolutely justifiable in a free and democratic society. You don't want people to be arrested and questioned on mere hunches that something may be happening. The question is, how much concrete information was there that he specifically targets the CSD? Then you have to understand this was a massive event, and there was a lot of threats coming from the right-wing extremist side as well. So you had the challenge of having to look not at one, but at dangerous individuals from multiple extremist milieus that you had to monitor who may be willing to attack the big CSD event, either the march or the final event. So it then becomes a question also, where do you put the resources? Mm. And if you have the judiciary releasing it, if you have the de-radicalization prevention specialist saying he's a well-adjusted individual, this could be one reason why you downgrade your risk assessment of this individual, unless, and we just don't know, if they got a tip off that he actually intends to target a CSD. Then, of course, quite a few serious questions will have to be answered by the police and security forces. Why they did not at least stop the individual for a traffic check as soon as he was getting into a car that night.
1: We live in an open society. This is not a police state. There's only so much that authorities can do. But what should Germany be doing differently now if it wants to reduce the risk of the next attack?
0: Look, what specifically in this case needs to be adjusted, we still don't have enough information to say. We don't even have the perpetrator in custody yet. However, there is, of course, a glaring gap that many specialists have been, including myself, have been talking about for a while. I am very sure that this individual will have a massive social media profile again. Mm. That means the gap in monitoring is, on the one hand, from the outside, the security forces, they do need finally to get the right legal framework that allows them to effectively monitor from the outside. But in a mass data environment and a free society, this cannot work effectively unless the platforms themselves will have to be legally required, who own all the data, who organize and analyze all the data all the time for commercial purposes, if they are not required to also monitor for dangerous individuals and, in case of a suspicion, give a warning to the security forces. Much like everyone accepts that the financial industry does for the last 20 years when it comes to tax evasion, terrorism financing, other financial
1: problems. Got it. That's Hans Jakob Schindler. As ever, many, many thanks, sir.
0: Thank you so much for having me.
1: To another significant story here, large parts of both Spain and France are dealing with huge wildfires that have been burning for days. The blazes had already displaced 500,000 people. Tens of thousands more were ordered to leave their homes as the fires close in on cities, including the Spanish capital Madrid and Bordeaux in southwestern France. Bordeaux's mayor said there are no immediate plans to evacuate its 270,000 residents, for now at least.
2: The middle of the night in the village of Marche-Prime, close to Bordeaux. French police going door to door, even climbing over roofs and fences, to wake residents and tell them to leave immediately as the wildfires bear down on their homes. After thousands were told to evacuate yesterday, another 55,000 people have now been told to leave their homes in communities surrounding Bordeaux, many of them clearly distressed.
3: We want our home back. The children are anxious. They're not doing well at all. They're not okay. And we're constantly looking after them.
2: While others tried to see the positives in a difficult situation.
4: Everything has gone very well here. I've found an extraordinary sense of solidarity that I hadn't expected, and great kindness from the staff and all the workers who are helping out. It's amazing.
2: Visiting an evacuation center, Bordeaux's mayor denied media reports that the entire city was to be evacuated.
5: There's no evacuation of Bordeaux on the agenda, I'll say it again. Here, the fire is more to the south. It's still on the edge of the metropolitan area.
2: But he added that Bordeaux was, quote, ready for anything. And with the fires already encroaching on the outskirts of the historic city, that could mean total evacuation is still on the cards for Bordeaux.
1: DW's Tessa Valta is close to the scene of the

0: fires, where she's also spoken to firefighters. She sent us this update.
1: So right behind me, you can see one house that the firefighters couldn't save. And we are just around about 20 kilometers west of Bordeaux, so very close to the city. And here the fire has raged immensely. The entire house is destroyed. You can see the car that has been hit as well. And I'm having a hard time breathing here because you can feel the smoke in the air. And we can also still feel the heat from the ground because the flames haven't passed too long ago.
0: And a reminder of our top stories. Police in Berlin and all around Germany are searching for the driver that rammed his vehicle into a crowd at the city's annual Pride March. Federal authorities are calling it an act of Islamist terror, citing the suspect's links to Islamism. Chancellor Friedrich Merz has spoken about the car ramming at the Berlin Pride Parade. Merz said participants in Pride events in Germany should not be intimidated. He said authorities would do everything possible to find those responsible. That brings you up to date. We will end it there. I'm Michael Loku. Thanks for joining us. We'll be back with more news on this story in particular at the top of the next hour.

East Asia, the world's most important economic region. Japan is preparing for conflict. South Korea is arming itself. Taiwan is fortifying its defenses. Former enemies are now allies as China tests the boundaries. Old enmities, new friendships. Watch the full story on YouTube. 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

0: island with five museums right in the heart of Berlin. We are celebrating a 200-year-old cultural landmark. Light and shade, letting notable buildings shine. How we live and the toll it takes on our planet. One exhibition, 240 powerful photographs. And hitting the road, Main Street Germany is calling. But first, five museums, a World Heritage Site. Thousands of years of cultural history and art. Millions of visitors make a pilgrimage each year to Berlin's Museum Island. But who built it? For what purpose? And where do its treasures come from? Enough material for a thrilling TV crime series. But here's the short version.
1: It all began in 1825 with the construction of the Altes Museum. A mad endeavor, building on an island. The marshy ground is anything but stable, but the location is symbolic. On one side, the Royal Palace, seat of the Prussian government. Next to it, the cathedral, symbol of church power. Across from it, the military. And now, culture will also get its place.
2: These were sort of the pillars on which the Prussian state stood. This area here was actually quite damp. You can still see it. We're on an island surrounded by water. Even when the Altes Museum was being built, they had these problems, and back then they laid down a wooden framework, a technique that had already been tried and tested.
1: 3,000 giant wooden piles were driven into the ground as a foundation for the Altes Museum. It opened in 1830. For the first time, the royal collections, primarily ancient sculptures, were on show to the public. Wilhelm von Humboldt's vision was that culture would now become part of a person's complete education.
3: The extraordinary idea of the Museum Island was the generosity of scale, that you would be able to walk from one culture to the other, and the fact that it was declared from the beginning as a place for art and scholarship and learning. And

0: generosity and the academic integrity of that intention was very, very remarkable.
1: It would take a century for Museum Island to be completed. But why were so many museums needed? And where did the exhibits come from? In London, the British Museum opened in 1759. Initially, it was a hodgepodge of antiquities, fossils, and specimens, the donation of a private collector. But even back then, what were known as the Elgin Marbles, actually parts of the Parthenon frieze from Athens, caused a big sensation. 30 years later, Paris followed with the Louvre. The Museum of Fine Arts continues to shine today with the Mona Lisa. Prussia wanted to keep up in this race. King Friedrich Wilhelm III also aimed to showcase his own power and grandeur.
0: And whether we're talking about paintings or antiquities, the three cities are in constant competition. Berlin really takes off around 1900. The great antiquities from Pergamon, from Babylon. There's nothing in London or in Paris to match those. The competition swung in archaeology very strongly towards in favour of Berlin.
1: German archaeologists were gripped by excavation fever. Everything was considered important for understanding the development of so-called high civilizations. Expeditions went to the Middle East, Egypt, Greece, and Asia Minor. There, in Pergamon, engineer Karl Humann stumbled upon parts of a giant altar in 1878. He managed to stop the local practice of grinding the marble blocks into lime. Despite rules which only allowed a portion of finds to be exported, he succeeded in bringing almost the entire altar to Museum Island. A special deal with the Ottoman Empire allowed Berlin to secure the altar and permits for further excavations.
2: The Ottoman Empire at the time was in economic difficulties. Some historians talk about a period of decline. And therefore, they were looking for partners, and Prussia then became one of these partners. And one can't really see the history of excavations by the Germans without also seeing this colonial context, which was not formal colonialism, but it was an informal form of imperialism that led the Ottoman Empire to be dependent on Prussia. It might have been legal at the time, but then the question is it moral from today's point of view?
3: Yeah, that's often a current criticism from today's perspective. Of course, we have to understand it in its historical context. The Pergamon altar was quite simply saved. It would have ended up in the lime kiln otherwise, and that's the case with many objects. The goal was to have their value acknowledged and have them appreciated in the first place.
1: In 1930, the altar could be admired in all its glory in the newly opened Pergamon Museum. But it soon became apparent even Museum Island was not a safe haven for the ancient treasures. With the advent of World War II, Museum Island, in the centre of Berlin, inevitably suffered collateral damage. Before the war, efforts had been made to protect the biggest exhibits. Anything transportable was moved to safety, often outside Berlin. But the building suffered massive devastation and the collections were torn apart. The stories are dramatic.
3: First came the Americans, then the British, then the Russians. Everyone took their share. Some went to the Western Allies and was later gathered in Darmstadt. A large part stayed here but was taken by the Russians. After the war, there was practically nothing left. Even the large objects were gone. Everything had been taken to Russia. What was left were empty museums.
1: In the mid-1950s, Russia returned part of the looted art to Museum Island, which was then in communist East Germany. The Western Allies also returned collections, including the Egyptian one, with the famous bust of Nefertiti, which found a new home in West Berlin.
3: We're still dealing with the consequences of the war, especially in trying to reunite the East and West collections. There are countless misattributions, no inventory books, no idea what some of the objects even are. For a long

0: certain time we weren't even sure if we could reconnect to the time before the war.
1: Vor dem Krieg wieder anschließen.
2: After the fall of the Berlin Wall in 1989 and reunification, a plan was needed. The collections from East and West Berlin were to be brought together on the island. But in particular, the Neues Museum was in terrible condition. In 1999, Museum Island was declared a UNESCO World Heritage Site. In the same year, a master plan was developed to restore and develop the museums, a massive undertaking spanning decades. Architect David Chipperfield was commissioned to restore the Neues Museum. The critical reconstruction preserved visible traces of history and war damage. With the James Simon Gallery, a new central entrance was created, modern but with stylized columns reminiscent of the 19th century.
3: So there is a certain conservatism and a certain continuation, a desire to continue rather than to disrupt. But the truth is that the 20th century has been incredibly disruptive for many people. And so I personally would have welcomed an intervention in terms of display that communicates this is a new era, this is a nation that is starting a new chapter in history, because it was an era of colonialism after all. And so why refer back to this era without a certain amount of skepticism?
2: The era of colonialism and archaeological expeditions as expressions of national power is over. Today, it's about global cooperation, provenance research, and branding. The Louvre, the world's most visited art museum, has international branches, including one in Abu Dhabi. The British Museum has no foreign branches, but is a sought-after international partner for major exhibitions. Berlin's Museum Island is still searching for its path to position itself internationally and attract new audiences. Not easy when its centrepiece Pergamon Museum is closed for renovations until 2027. Still, the new president of the Prussian Cultural Heritage Foundation remains optimistic.
4: I hope even more artists will visit the collections, contributing, collaborating, creating important new works in dialogue with the old collections, and that through our promise of global partnerships, we become a key partner for many people from countries around the world.
2: Bringing the collections to the world and generating new energy through contemporary art is the new approach. But is it enough to engage more young and diverse people with ancient art and artifacts?
3: I think the most important task now is to include voices from the places where the original objects came from. Why not tell several histories about Nefertiti, for example, rather than just one? Why only have one museum label? You could have several and include different perspectives also on the question of why she's still there in the first place.
2: The fascinating stories behind the artworks could offer a compelling entry point, because even after 200 years of the Museum Island, perspectives from the countries of origin are still missing. An honest look back to serve the future.
5: How do you put a palace in the right light? Or a bridge? Or a museum? Step one, find a new perspective.
6: Here lies Walter Bamberger, a lighting designer by trade. Of course. What else?
7: Ja, das war die Zeit.
2: Oh yes, that was the time of the competition for the Frauenkirche in Dresden.
6: Dresden and its Baroque jewel with its bell-shaped dome, built around 1740, destroyed in the war in 1945, long

0: a memorial rebuilt after reunification. But there are only building plans, drawings on paper. How can the lighting for it be imagined?
1: And where can you find rooms with this height? You go to Rome.
2: Also fährt man nach Rom.
0: So he lay on the floor of the Archbasilica of St. John Lateran. Up to that point, Bamberger had only designed lighting for up to 26-meter ceiling heights for gymnasiums. Now he was finally experiencing 60-meter heights. Concerned Italian guards rushed to aid the man on the floor. The lighting for the Frauenkirche was his breakthrough.
1: I have to feel the space, sense it, experience how the space engages in dialogue with me.
0: Light is a metaphor for the divine spirit, a spiritual experience. Light can destroy or make things blossom. Walter Bamberger first draws the shadows to make the space three-dimensional. Then he adds the appropriate light, here using clusters of light in the nave aisles. The art of supplementing daylight for a room that was built when there was no electric light, while maintaining respect for its significance and architecture. Or the external lighting for Neuschwanstein Palace, a mishmash of diverse architectural styles. Here too, there are shadow structures, three-dimensionality, atmosphere, and clear contours. The stone bridge in Regensburg, the oldest bridge in Germany, or the Oceanium in Stralsund.
1: There is always the view that buildings or rooms also have something to say.
2: And there
1: are also buildings that are speechless during the day. And many people think that we can save this speechlessness with light. If an object or a room has nothing to say during the day, then I can perhaps bring out a few sounds from the mute spaces, but I can't save the thing.
0: Walter Bamberger was born in the Bavarian town of Eichstätt, the oldest of five children. His father was also from Eichstätt and his mother from Berlin. Young Walter was an altar boy. When he was 15, his father died, leaving behind a thriving electrical installation business. He trained as an electrical engineer, then went to university. He decided not to take over the family business after all, but to design lighting and build lamps himself, according to his own ideas of what they should be able to do. Nine cathedrals, two minsters, and over 200 churches later, a new building site, the Collegiate Church of St. Johann in Regensburg. What was it originally built for? What does it want to say? Only when Bamberger has understood this does he know what the lighting should feel like.
1: With Baroque structures, light is a building element, a building material, like the mortar or stones. So is light. And that's how the master builders of the time treated it. Sometimes you get the feeling that some objects were built around the light.
0: In this barrel vault, the aim is to create brightness and depth without unwanted shadows. So the light must therefore extend far and come from the opposite side. To achieve this, Bamberger built vault floodlights with a special disc and reflectors that make it possible to achieve the necessary throw distance on the diagonal. Light cone models for historical street lamps, like poppies. There's a lot of physics involved. He conducts field tests at night to locate the exact position for each beam, creating magic everywhere with only light.
3: What does our way of life say about us? An exhibition in Munich captures the impact of globalization. Is this how we want to live?
0: Let's start with a farewell. Humans in the 21st century appear to be at a stage of development that could allow them to colonize the galaxy. It's a process that photographer Michael Najar has been observing for years, subjecting himself to the kind of rigors possibly facing humanity as a whole. Najar is convinced that we not only can boldly go out there, we must.
1: In general, I think we can only survive as a species if we are able to colonize our solar system. We can do that now. But whether that will still be the case in 30, 40, 50 or 100 years' time is not certain. The development of civilization is not always linear.
0: So perhaps it's a good time to assess our earthly existence. Munich's Kunsthalle is attempting to do just that with an exhibition called Civilization, the Way We Live Now. Wanting to depict this global we in just 240 images by 110 photographers is, of course, presumptuous. Especially at a time when 6.9 billion images are exchanged worldwide every day on WhatsApp alone.
4: I've had a few people come up to me today and say, so where's this topic and that subject? It's so important. And I say, yes, you're right.
0: So what topics are covered? For example, the fact that most of the world's population is currently squeezed into increasingly unaffordable cities. They're rapidly metastasizing structures we could not have imagined a few decades ago.
5: Kaum jemand in Deutschland kennt die Namen der arabischen Fürstentümer, der Häfen und Städte dieses fernen Küstenstreifens. Hier gibt es keine aufregenden Ingenieurbauten der Neuzeit.
0: Dubai has also undergone a sweeping transformation. The blessings of the so-called civilized West have arrived around the world, including to Inner Mongolia. This family is displaying items they have bought online. The globalized world is increasingly a homogenized one, as demonstrated by Swiss photographer Roger Eberhardt in the photos he's taken of hotel rooms around the world, from Shanghai to Nairobi. Digitally connected people are also becoming more and more similar. Trained by thousands of advertising clips, online porn and casting shows, they constantly reproduce the prevailing norms in their yearning to belong. Rainer Riedler knows it's all wrong somehow, our entire lifestyle, the one we want to escape so badly, only to end up on the next cruise ship. Or in one of those sad prefab paradises trying to make Brandenburg feel like Orlando, Florida. It's not just those places that leave him perplexed.
6: At the moment,
1: we're living in a global civilization, and we see, and we can all feel it, that it is simply eroding. As a documentary photographer, you're also someone who always keeps an eye on the world, judges it, and comments on it. And I have to admit, at the moment, I find it very difficult to comment on world events because they have become so much bigger than we are.
0: And bigger than what humans can actually bear, as when a fire or a tidal wave sweeps away an existence that had been painstakingly built. Or when a mother and daughter stand across from each other on opposite sides of a border fence, unable to touch. Or when we see how much technical ingenuity humans can muster to kill their own kind in the most efficient way. Or the poverty of mind with which humans are pillaging the planet and systematically robbing ourselves of the basis of our survival.
4: I don't think there's been a generation that hasn't thought, oh, it could all go wrong. So far, things have always gone on. There have been major ruptures in civilization, and we're seeing them again today. And we are facing some of these

0: Civilization. We are capable of anything.
1: Almost every German city has a main street. But do they all look the same? A photographer finds beauty in the seemingly mundane.
2: Wismar, Saarbrücken, Helmstedt. Germany's main streets. Some drab, some dazzling. Hamburg-based photographer André Lützen set out on a journey across the country. It took 2 years, covering countless kilometers. He documented the main arteries breathing life into cities and towns, showing the transformation unfolding along the way.
3: If you Google main street, you'll find it described as the central space of social life in towns, villages, small communities. But that idea has largely dissolved. Traditional shops have disappeared, replaced by supermarkets and malls.
2: There are 6,451 main streets in Germany. They connect and divide. They build bridges, connecting people, goods and stories, often in the middle of nowhere. At first glance, they seem alike, even interchangeable. The Forest of Signs in Mainz, the Schloss Arcade in Bergisch Gladbach. But this isn't a portrait of bleakness.
3: We do main streets an injustice when we reduce them to clichés. Sure, there are recurring elements. They repeat, yes, but always in new constellations.
2: The Hamburg exhibition also takes us on a time trip. Stills from old Super 8 films reveal what lay behind many Main Street facades in the 1970s and 80s, from old-fashioned conformity to touching glimpses of communal life.
3: For me, the main street is the lowest common denominator of the country. And with this project, I tried to photograph a kind of road movie across the federal states to gather the diversity, the common threads, the oddities, the absurdities, and bring them into focus.
2: Germany's main streets, more than just thoroughfares. In Lützen's photographs, they reflect the aesthetics of the everyday.
1: That's all from Arts Unveiled, with some images that may linger longer.

0: Today, he's a world-renowned dancer.
1: I could never have imagined that I would one day reach this point, having started from such a difficult situation, and now standing alongside such international names on the world stages.
0: Isaac Kira captivates millions with his dance fitness sensation, Afroletics.
2: Afrimax. In 30 minutes.
3: It sounds like a fairy tale. A girl from Sudan is discovered by a model scout.
4: Do you want to be a model? And I was like, no.
3: Today, Ajak Ju walks the runway for exclusive designers. We went to Haute Couture Week in Paris and asked, what are you thinking on the catwalk?
4: Don't fall.
2: Euromax. In 90 minutes.

0: Displacement in the context of climate change is not about people moving from A to B. It's about loss.
1: Climate refugees. They've all lost something. Their homes, prospects, security. A global challenge that hits the most vulnerable the hardest. How do we all deal with it?
2: Ya no podía más, no soportaba más. Yo soy fuerte, soy una guerrera y para antes que va, decía yo.
1: Climate Refugees starts August 22nd on DW.
3: JD Vance.
4: Behind the name, a story told from the inside.
5: Yeah, you may want to close the door.
4: A childhood overshadowed by his mother's addiction.
6: I didn't think about anything except just getting high.
4: From working class Ohio to America's elite, and for years, one of its sharpest critics.
5: He said, I'd rather have dinner with a friend than with these a**s.
7: Trump is a really bad candidate, and frankly, I think a really bad person.
4: But sometimes politics rewrites loyalties.
8: He said some bad things about me, but that was before he knew me, and then he fell in love.
9: This is incredible.
4: Is this just the beginning of something far bigger?
10: I said, you're going to be the president of the United States.
11: Hey, everybody. J.D. Vance here.
4: J.D. Vance, the man after Trump, starts August 8th on DW.
12: Germany's government is calling Saturday's ramming attack in Berlin an act of Islamic terror. Police are searching for evidence from the evening attack on the city's annual Pride celebration, which killed one person and injured many others. Police are searching for this man in connection with the ramming. The authorities are warning the public to avoid direct contact with the suspect, saying he may be armed and dangerous. Chancellor Friedrich Merz says all efforts will be made to find those responsible and tells those taking part in Pride events in Germany that they should not be intimidated.

0: I'm Michael Oku. This is DW News. A manhunt is underway here in Berlin after a van was driven into a crowd at the annual Pride Parade. Germany's interior minister says it was an act of Islamist terror. One person has died and another 29 were injured in the latest of a series of similar vehicular attacks over the past decade. Beyond the search for the suspect, many are asking how this could happen again.
1: The morning after the deadly van ramming attack on Berlin's Pride Parade. Police are combing the city's Tiergarten Park, not far from where the vehicle used in the attack was discarded after it crashed into a tree. Authorities have launched a manhunt for a suspect, Abdul B. They say he may be armed and dangerous and are warning the public to avoid direct contact. Investigators identified Abdul B. as a suspect just hours after the attack.
2: Based on the investigators' initial findings, we have already identified a suspected perpetrator. Measures are already underway against the suspect, who has not yet been arrested. However, this individual is known to the police. He is known to us as someone associated with the Islamist circles in Berlin, and our search for him is continuing with full intensity.
1: It happened around 10 p.m. local time. The closing party of Pride Week, known as Christopher Street Day, was in full swing. The parade of some 600,000 revelers and 80 trucks had made its way through downtown Berlin and arrived at Tiergarten Park, near the Brandenburg Gate. That's when a white van drove through the park, ramming through the crowd. Witnesses describe what they saw.
3: We just heard a loud bang, so we definitely knew that there had been a collision. And then we looked over and saw countless patrol cars driving past us, around us, and right next to us. About 5 minutes later, there was a dull thud, followed by a few loud screams. At first, we couldn't tell what was going on because of the party and the music and the atmosphere, and we only realized later exactly what was happening when the police, armed with machine guns, cleared the park.
1: By 10:15 p.m., organizers called off the event and asked people to go home and avoid the route through the park.
4: We didn't see any signs of panic breaking out. We immediately heard the helicopters and the police. And we immediately received an announcement. I'm a little hoarse because I've had to talk a lot today. We immediately received a very professional announcement explaining how we should handle such situations. And we reacted immediately and activated our evacuation plan right away.
1: A large-scale response by first responders transported the injured to area hospitals. This is the 10th deadly vehicle ramming incident in Germany since 2016. Attackers have targeted Christmas markets, pedestrian zones, and street events. Authorities have added preventative measures such as temporary barriers, but reconciling tight security and public access remains a difficult balancing act. That openness is something Germany's chancellor says must be maintained. Friedrich Merz posted this message on social media this morning. We are open and freedom-loving, and we will preserve and defend that. The act will be investigated and pursued with the utmost severity. My thoughts are with the victims and their families. I wish the injured a swift recovery and thank all emergency responders. The morning after the attack, mourners ignored concerns about the at-large suspect and laid flowers near the scene.
0: And German Chancellor Friedrich Merz attended a special service for victims and survivors of the attack at the Marienkirche in central Berlin. Ahead of the service, he had these words to say.
5: We are meeting today together because of a very sad event, an abhorrent event. My thoughts, our thoughts are with the victims of this terrorist Islamist attack that occurred last night. My thoughts are with the friends and the families of the victims and survivors. And I wish those who have sustained injuries a swift recovery. I would like to thank the first responders and the police for intervening as quickly as possible, which could well have prevented an even worse outcome last night. And I would like to thank all of the participants of this Pride event today in Berlin, yesterday in Berlin, and across Germany. And I'd like to say to you, let us not be intimidated by these crimes. The aim of attacks like this is quite straightforward. They want to divide our society. They want to take the most important thing that we have, namely our open society, our liberal societies. On behalf of the German government, I pledge that we will do everything we can to bring those responsible to justice as quickly as possible. And we will be thinking about consequences, but we will respond in a resolute, clear-headed manner. These extremists have not got any place at all at the heart of our society, and we will not allow this poison of terrorism and this poison which attempts to sour and destroy our freedom to spread in our society quite above and beyond party political differences. We will all defend the freedom of our society, and everyone can count on that. There are more of us. We are stronger, and we will stand together in this country. That is the most important thing in such a difficult time. So let me just say it once again. The liberty, the freedom, the openness of our lifestyles and our societies is something we will defend with everything we have, and together we will prevail. Thank you for your attention.
0: Let's go to our reporter following the aftermath of this incident, Bernd Wiegert. Bernd, what do we make of the comments from the German chancellor?
6: Well, the chancellor reiterated again that he and his government want to do everything they can to protect the German society against these kinds of terror

0: attacks and to unite the country and to defend freedom. And in the church, in that service, he addressed also the queer community especially and said he will do everything, he said, to protect that community, so whatever it takes. At the same time, there was a vigil, a commemorative event going on at Brandenburg Gate. And there, the people have been a little bit in disbelief. They say they heard that again and again, these promises from politicians, and they don't think they made good on these promises yet, because also they say the federal government is not protecting the queer community as it used to be, and that the mood in the society is a little bit shifting. And this was not the only or the first incident in connection with Pride events in Germany in the last years. So, yeah, there is a little bit of conflict here, and we will see how the German Chancellor wants to solve this problem in the future.
1: As you know, the Chancellor spoke outside a special service for the victims and survivors of Saturday night's attack. What can you tell us about the service itself?
0: Well, there were many people from the head of states and also from the state of Berlin, the Land Berlin, the Bürgermeister and some dignitaries, also half of the federal cabinet, and many people representing the churches in Germany, and also some representatives from the Muslim community. And all of them, of course, were there to demonstrate that they rigorously reject all these attacks, and that they want to unite the country and defend people against terrorism, and that there is no whatever reason there can be to commit such heinous crimes. This was a display of unity and solidarity. But as I said, we have seen these memorial services before, and now it we have to see if there will be action.
1: You've already referenced the dissatisfaction that some in the LGBTQ community are feeling about the way the government is handling their issues. How is a community at large in Berlin and Germany reacting to this horrendous attack? Many people must be in a state of shock.
0: Yeah, there's, of course, shock here in Berlin. People were celebrating, and then came this this tragedy over them. There was a lot of sadness and mourning today. The city is quieter, of course, because all parties were cancelled, at least the public ones. And now people are thinking, how can this happen? And they ask, why is this happening? As I said, it's not the first time we have seen such car ramming incidences in the past years. And people are asking, why can you not prevent this? And now the federal prosecution is saying it is a terrorist attack. It is an Islamist terrorist attack again. So the question will be, what can the federal government or what can the authorities do against this Abdul, the suspect still at large? May have had people who worked with him. He had contacts to the Islamist scene here in Berlin. He tried to travel to countries where he could join the so-called Islamic State, IS. He was deported from Lebanon to Germany. He was sentenced in Germany to a prison sentence, but on parole, so he was still not in prison. And people now are asking, how can that be? As an individual that was supposedly dangerous is still at large.
1: Authorities saying he was clearly radicalized. You were on the scene last night, shortly after the attack. What can you tell us about that?
0: Well, of course, there was a lot of confusion first, and then the police cordoned off the area. The van actually ran into a part of the Tiergarten Park in the middle of Berlin, which was not part of the actual Pride compound. It was an area next to that, so there were no blockades or barriers that hindered the car from entering this footpath, actually, and then the car ran through the woods. Some people got hit by the car directly, and then the driver got out with a machete, with a big knife, and injured just bystanders and people that were trying to help. And he injured 29 people altogether. One woman died. and three people who were in hospital with life-threatening injuries are now off the hook. You can say they will survive. That's a little good message today. They are not in life-threatening condition anymore.
1: We know that the suspect is on the run. As you mentioned, there is a manhunt underway. The investigation, of course, is ongoing. We know also that there will be a press conference the police will give in a little over 15 minutes from now. But until we get more information from that press conference, Barron, tell us, what do you know about the latest in police attempts to find him?
0: Well, the manhunt operations on go, we don't know the results yet. The police searched the home of the suspect and was questioning families, neighbors to find more links and evidence, and also to find out if he was acting alone or had some helpers. Three men were arrested briefly and then questioned, and as we understand, two of them are now free again and one is still in police custody. The manhunt is not taking place only in Berlin, but also in the whole of Germany. All borders are now, all border controls are now checking if Abdul tries to leave the country. And there was a wanted thing issued this morning by the federal prosecution with a photo and his name. And people are warned not to contact him directly, but to call the police if you see that man.
1: Bernd, do authorities have any advice for anyone who might see someone matching the description of that prime suspect, Abdul B? What's the message to Berlin residents?
0: Well, the message is this. He is still dangerous. He might have weapons, more knives, or even some guns. And the Interior Minister, the Home Affairs Minister, Alexander Dobrindt, says it could also be that he still plans to commit more acts of violence. There are many Pride events going on in Germany, and security for these events is now heightened. The police is saying, and also the prosecution, if you encounter a man who looks like Abdul, don't speak to him, call the police, and don't try to do things at your own.
1: Bernd Rigert, many, many thanks, Bernd. And earlier, Interior Minister Alexander Dobrindt visited the scene of the attacks and spoke to the media.
2: Everything you see around you shows that this was a terrorist attack. An Islamist terrorist attack, we must assume. We know that the suspect, Abdul Balud, is a fugitive at the moment. And this is important because it means that we have a major police hunt of all of the police officers at our disposal, both the Berlin police as well as the national police, not just in Berlin, but at the stations and the airports and the borders of Germany.
1: We mentioned there will be a police press conference in about 15 minutes, but we've just heard that that has been postponed. We'll certainly keep you updated. When there is one, we will certainly try to bring it to you live. Meanwhile, Hans-Jakob Schindler is a senior director at the Counter-Extremism Project. He's also a former coordinator of the UN Security Council's Islamic State, Al-Qaeda, and Taliban monitoring team. I asked him about the current threat scenario in Germany. Is this primarily about Islamist extremism, lone actor violence, or mix of factors?
3: Look, I mean, first of all, the methodology of the attacks that we have seen in the last years really is predominantly lone actors. Lone actors, however, only alone in the perpetration of the act of violence. Online, these individuals all have been very well connected, and I'm quite sure once we know a little bit more about the perpetrator, we'll figure out one more time that he has a big online footprint that points to radicalization. Secondly, we have a complex threat picture in Germany. So we are surrounded as Europe from multiple conflict zones, all of which, of course, permeate into the domestic security situation in Europe, but also in Germany. The Ukraine war, the war in Lebanon, the war in Gaza against Hamas, the war against the Islamic regime in Iran, and then we have a massive zone of IS and Al-Qaeda expansion in sub-Sahara Africa, which is also in the European neighborhood.

0: Living in a social media environment means all of these conflicts immediately also transfer into Germany.
1: Hans Jakob, a question that people have already been asking, why do these vehicle attacks keep recurring in Germany? Is it as simple as morbidly as it sounds, it's simple? Or is there something that makes public events or urban spaces here vulnerable?
0: Well, first of all, this is the clear advice of the Islamic State and other terror groups for perpetrators that either connected to them or simply want to be inspired by them. It's their practical advice to do a vehicular attacks because vehicular attacks are very deadly and very difficult to prevent. We've seen from what we know now from last night that the actual event of the CSD on the big street leading up to the Brandenburg Gate was physically very well protected. And I'm sure if the perpetrator had seen a chance, he would have attacked it on that big street because there were cameras rolling and he did choose to attack people going to and from the event, which demonstrates one more time how really difficult it is to secure not only the event itself, but also access and exit points to these events. And then he also followed, allegedly, it is now confirmed that he had a machete, a big knife with him. The other advice that ISIS gives is saying not only take a vehicle, take a secondary weapon with you. If you ram down people, your vehicle is going to fail or you're going to crash. Get out and then harm more people with your secondary weapon. The perpetrator in New Orleans in December 2024, 2025, did exactly that with a gun. He ran down people with a car and then had a gun to kill more people.
1: I think it's safe to say that people are scratching their heads, or they certainly will be when they learn more about this particular suspect, will be scratching their heads, wondering how this attack could have happened. Police didn't only know of the suspect. He was apparently a chronic offender, arrested in Syria after traveling there in 2025, repatriated back to Berlin. Allegations he was planning an attack. In May this year, he was sentenced to 22 months. Officials have described him as radicalized. In fact, he was going to enter a program to de-radicalize and was out on parole. What do you make of this?
0: Yeah, I mean, look, terror attacks happen when things go wrong. Now, as far as the de-radicalization specialists are concerned, they had the impression he was well-adjusted. Someone who is born in Germany, it's not really hard to pretend to be well-adjusted. But they, too, seem to have done a wrong assessment. So we have the judiciary, who gives him early release and commutes the sentence. We have the security forces, who know that's a dangerous individual, but we don't know yet why, don't have as close eye on him as possible to prevent that attack. And then we have the de-radicalization specialists who say he's a well-adjusted individual. So it's multiple layers of security where things, at least from what we know now, did not seem to go as intended.
1: How do authorities go about identifying whether a suspect had enablers, online contacts, even if there's no obvious cell behind the attack? What do they do?
0: Well, first of all, there were multiple, more than one, as far as I understand, mobile phones found in the car. These, of course, are now getting electronically exploited. The guy was on the radar, so I'm sure they at least know some of his social media profiles already, and they will look at it. Apparently, this morning, the neighbors claimed he'd openly talked about attacking the CSD within the neighborhood. It needs to be checked whether any one of the neighbors actually informed the security forces beforehand that that was the intentions of the individual. So, as I said, there are a lot of unanswered questions, but if everything works as intended, terror attacks are prevented, they don't happen.
1: Again, this person was someone that authorities knew, suspected of ill doings. Walk me through the thinking of law enforcement in terms of the extent to which you monitor that person, particularly when you know big public events are on the horizon.
0: Yeah, so first of all, your legal instruments are fairly limited. If the perpetrator is released from prison, he is deemed innocent, having finished his sentence. His sentence was commuted to probation, which means you cannot actually take any very serious steps unless you have a clear indication that he is concretely preparing another crime. Otherwise, you have legal restrictions of what you can.

0: and cannot do, which is absolutely justifiable in a free and democratic society. You don't want people to be arrested and questioned on mere hunches that something may be happening. The question is, how much concrete information was there that he specifically targets the CSD? Then you have to understand this was a massive event, and there was a lot of threats coming from the right-wing extremist side as well. So you had the challenge of having to look not at one, but at dangerous individuals for multiple extremist milieus that you had to monitor who may be willing to attack the big CSD event, either the march or the final event. So it then becomes a question also, where do you put the resources? Mm. And if you have the judiciary releasing it, if you have the de-radicalization prevention specialist saying he's a well-adjusted individual, this could be one reason why you downgrade your risk assessment of this individual, unless, and we just don't know, if they got a tip off that he actually intends to target a CSD. Then, of course, quite a few serious questions will have to be answered by the police and security forces. Why they did not at least stop the individual for a traffic check as soon as he was getting into a car that night.
1: We live in an open society. This is not a police state. There's only so much that authorities can do. But what should Germany be doing differently now if it wants to reduce the risk of the next attack?
0: Look, what specifically in this case needs to be adjusted, we still don't have enough information to say. We don't even have the perpetrator in custody yet. However, there is, of course, a glaring gap that many specialists have been, including myself, have been talking about for a while. I am very sure that this individual will have a massive social media profile again. Mm. That means the gap in monitoring is, on the one hand, from the outside, the security forces, they do need finally to get the right legal framework that allows them to effectively monitor from the outside. But in a mass data environment and a free society, this cannot work effectively unless the platforms themselves will have to be legally required, who own all the data, who organize and analyze all the data all the time for commercial purposes, if they are not required to also monitor for dangerous individuals and, in case of a suspicion, give a warning to the security forces. Much like everyone accepts that the financial industry does for the last 20 years when it comes to tax evasion, terrorism financing, other financial groups.
1: Got it. That's Hans Jakob Schindler. As ever, many, many thanks, sir.
0: Thank you so much for having me.
1: Moving on to the relentless fires in Western Europe, large parts of both Spain and France are dealing with huge wildfires that have been burning for days. The blazes had already displaced 500,000 people. Tens of thousands more were ordered to leave their homes as the fires close in on cities, including the Spanish capital, Madrid, and Bordeaux in southwestern France. Bordeaux's mayor said there are no immediate plans to evacuate its 270,000 residents, for now, at least.
2: The middle of the night in the village of Marche-Prime, close to Bordeaux. French police going door to door, even climbing over roofs and fences, to wake residents and tell them to leave immediately as the wildfires bear down on their homes. After thousands were told to evacuate yesterday, another 55,000 people have now been told to leave their homes in communities surrounding Bordeaux, many of them clearly distressed.
3: We want our home back. The children are anxious. They're not doing well at all. They're not okay. And we're constantly looking after them.
2: While others tried to see the positives in a difficult situation.
4: Everything has gone very well here. I found an extraordinary sense of solidarity that I hadn't expected, and great kindness from the staff and all the workers who are helping out. It's amazing.
2: Visiting an evacuation center, Bordeaux's mayor denied media reports that the entire city was to be evacuated.
5: There's no evacuation of Bordeaux on the agenda, I'll say it again. Here, the fire is more to the south. It's still on the edge of the metropolitan area.
2: But he added that Bordeaux was, quote, ready for anything. And with the fires already encroaching on the outskirts of the historic city, that could mean total evacuation is still on the cards for Bordeaux.
1: DW's Tess

0: Bevalta is close to the scene of the fires, where she's also spoken to firefighters. She sent us this update.
1: So right behind me, you can see one house that the firefighters couldn't save. And we are just around about 20 kilometers west of Bordeaux, so very close to the city. And here the fire has raged immensely. The entire house is destroyed. You can see the car that has been hit as well. And I'm having a hard time breathing here because you can feel the smoke in the air. And we can also still feel the heat from the ground because the flames haven't passed too long ago.
0: A reminder of the main story we're following for you this hour. Police in Berlin and all around Germany are searching for the driver that rammed his vehicle into a crowd at the city's annual Pride March. Federal authorities are calling it an act of Islamist terror, citing the suspect's links to Islamism. Police have identified the suspect in the ramming as 21-year-old Abdul B and described him as having a slim build and black hair. Authorities say he has a criminal record and may be armed and dangerous. Chancellor Friedrich Merz has just spoken about the car ramming at the Berlin Pride Parade. Merz said participants in Pride events in Germany should not be intimidated. He said authorities would do everything possible to find those responsible. We'll end it there. I'm Michael Oku. Thanks for joining us.

0: Today, we're coming to you from Zambia's capital, Lusaka, a buzzing modern metropolis. Today, we're plunging into the heart of its artistic soul at the Zambian Art and Design Show. But first, we meet Senegalese fashion designer Khadija Ba, known as the most stylish woman in Dakar. Travel across borders looking at some quirky accommodation options in Clarence, South Africa. Then, artist Osaru Obaseki shows us how she shapes sand, bronze, and history into powerful expressions of Benin's past in Nigeria.
1: I am Suse, and you're watching Afrimax.

0: Originally from Ghana, dancer Isaac Kiere found his voice through Cramp. Now he blends his African heritage with modern moves all the way from Berlin.
1: When Isaac Kiere, a Berlin-based dancer, choreographer, and fitness coach, invites people to work out in the park, there's an energetic African vibe in the air. This is no surprise, as the fitness program he developed, called Afroletics, combines African dance moves with African beats. Afroletics is a fitness concept that I developed. It's a combination of dance, interval, and cardio training based on African rhythms. It's really about getting people to dance and sweat. Segments of the workout derive from various African dance styles, such as Ndombolo, Amapiano, and Afro House. The first dance style, Ndombolo, is from the Congo. The defining characteristic of Ndombolo is the hip movement. You must always keep a light stance in this squatting position. The next dance style is Amapiano, originating from South Africa. My brother Dennis will demonstrate it. Notice the lightness. We also say,
2: the aim is not to sweat. The next Tanzstil heißt Afro House und kommt aus Angola.
1: And finally, Afro House originates from Angola and is based on very quick footwork patterns. First, we have Abria. Okay, and then you can do it.
2: And
1: that's very crazy, yeah. Isaac is very busy. In 2020, he published his African Dance Dictionary, an online dictionary for African dance styles. The steps and their historical origins are explained in videos along with practicing instructions. When you Google the history of Ndombolo or of Afro House, for

0: instance, you find very little information. And I wanted to be the one to change this because I'm from Africa. I want to help people who appreciate our culture and simply want to learn more about it. Isaac is a successful dancer and choreographer. He collaborates with renowned artists and serves as an entertainer and content creator, boasting over 11 million followers on TikTok. His videos also feature celebrities such as American singer Jason Derulo and Nigerian singer Tiba Savage. But he has worked hard for his success. Isaac was born in Ghana in 1991. When he was four, he and his family moved to Germany, starting in the city of Duisburg. After the sudden death of his mother, his father relocated him and his two brothers to Berlin-Neukölln, a neighbourhood known for its social challenges. Even though we never had much money, we still did well because we had each other. So, okay, Mum's not here anymore. Then Dad is here, and he'll look after us somehow. We just need to make sure we don't mess it up and keep moving forward. Isaac started dancing at this youth center. As a teenager, he spent several hours a day here with his brothers and friends. They danced hip-hop and crumping, an expressive African-American dance style that originated in the United States in the early 2000s. Dancing is a form of freedom, meaning every time you come home from school and you weren't in a cool mood, you came here and met up with your second family, trained together, and developed new moves, which always gave you a sense of fulfillment. In 2006, Isaac and his brothers won the German Crumping Championship, marking the birth of the MIK family. MIK stands for Monsters in Crump and Mindset is Key. Isaac also earned individual titles, including Best Dancer, alongside completing his master's degree in industrial engineering. I could never have imagined that I would one day reach this point, having started from such a difficult situation and now standing alongside such international names on the world stages. Back to the Afroletics workout. The sweat-inducing fitness program lasts around an hour. How did the participants like it?
1: It's fun but exhausting. You can really see the passion. It's cool. It's suitable for beginners too. If you feel it, you can do it. It was cool.
0: Isaac has registered the name of his workout, Afroletics, as a trademark. And his dream is that Afroletics becomes a global movement, that it is danced all over the world, and that the same energy, like here at the Mauer Park, will spread worldwide. African rhythms are in Isaac's blood. His workout is not just about fitness, but also about enjoying life.
2: The Zambian Art and Design Show is more than just a marketplace. This biannual showcase, lighting up June and November, serves as a major force shaping Zambia's design landscape. I am here with coordinator Nancy Matambo. Hi, Nancy. How are you doing?
3: I'm good. How are you?
2: I am fantastic. Lovely show you put together.
3: Thank you so much. Thank you for coming.
2: Okay, so for somebody that's hearing of ZADS for the first time, how long has ZADS been in existence?
3: ZADS has been in existence for, this is year 18.
2: Wow.
3: And it started out as a very small show in the backyard of Sugar Bush Garden with only six vendors.
2: Wow, now
3: so
2: look at the people here.
3: From one small show once a year to two shows a year and 130 vendors, and with attendance for about 3,600 people.
2: That's incredible. How did the idea come about?
3: Well, the idea came about to promote local, to promote local producers and bring in more artisans to develop the Zambian talent, the creative industry in Zambia.
2: So how do you also choose the amazing art and designs from across Africa for the show?
3: We do a call out for vendors, but I also do personal scouting, where I see the potential. Somebody's got the potential. The talent is there, the skill, design direction, and expose them now to the market. And from out of Africa, the interest has come from also the reputation that the show has had.

0: Yeah.
1: So we've had people who are now calling from Malawi. We've got the vendor from Malawi. We've got a lot of vendors from Zimbabwe. They've been coming for a few years, and they've been coming back each year.
0: How does ZADS help Zambian artists?
1: So some of them are, you know, starting out as home cottage industries without shops. So it gives them the exposure for people to get to know them. So a lot of them grow out of the show. Some of them end up opening their own shops, quite a few of them, and some of them, it helps them get into retail shops.
0: Okay, Nancy, thank you so much. And we're going to continue our chat a little bit later.
1: Okay.
2: Senegalese fashion designer Khadija Ba is all about giving retro designs a new twist, including the iconic bubu. Take a look.
3: Khadija Ba is busy stitching up a revolution in her quest to bring back the golden age of Senegalese style. She is revolutionizing the traditional bubu.
4: But this, I think, coming from my grandma. She used to come like to ceremony wearing like a bubu and fur or something like that. So I think fashion has always been into me because I used to make my clothes and my accessories. But back in the days, you know, my cousin or like my friends used to say that I'm goofy. I used to wear like big accessories. I used to wear like a lot of bracelets. I used to wear like big necklace and everything.
3: Let's find out why Senegal's most stylish woman, who studied business law and luxury brand management in France, has made old man fashion hipstable in Dakar.
4: I have my, I call it a cultural slap when I was in France, actually. I went to a manufacturer, Manufacture du Sèvre, and the guy said, this is luxury because it's handmade. And I said, no, it's not. I've never had that perception that it was like luxury.
3: A year after returning to Dakar and acclimatizing, she started tinkering with the idea of stitching her story into the fabric of her country. Latissan was born. Her chosen weapon? The bubu, a classic piece of the Senegalese dressing, which she believes is a time capsule that allows those who wear it to relive their childhood and remind them of times they used to dream of the future.
4: I think that fashion has always been my thing since I'm a kid. For me, like, design is also playful. So maybe it's the playful part and the tradition part who made them interesting. I used to wear my grandpa's bubu, and I am a lot, obsessed by embroidery. I used to not think that handmade was luxury, so I think it's important for the future generation to know that handmade is luxury, handmade takes time, handmade is important. It's not because it's made in Medina that it's not like luxury. I wanted to show people the value of things, the value of a fabric, the value of keeping tradition alive. This is why you have like that handmade, handcrafted part in my work, to keep the tradition alive. L'artisan is made in Dakar, made in Senegal, made in Africa. It's important to have like a maison mère, like the house of l'artisan here in Senegal. Even though you would have like l'artisan in Lagos or Johannesburg.
3: Her designs fly off the shelf, not just to clients in the capital, but to other capitals around the world, from Lagos to New York, Paris, and even Sydney.
4: I've never imagined that my clothes or my bubus, even though it's not Naomi Campbell, people are gonna like it because people used to say that I'm goofy, she's awkward, things like that. When Lupita or Naomi wear the bubus, they were like a part, like one part of Senegal, one part of Africa. I'm very grateful for it. And sometimes I'm also like, I have like mixed opinion. Africans, they need also people like you, they need like celebrities to wear a brand. To assume it. Because for example, the camouflage bubu, like it was been here like for 3 years, nobody wear it. And then when Naomi wear it, it like, ooh, it sold out. So it's also a question like to know why we need like validation.
3: As Khadija plays with ideas, patterns, and different cuts, she uses her creations as a statement, championing for Africa, its story, its resilience, and its products, with one clear message: to stay fierce and unapologetic.
0: to you, Nancy.
5: Yes.
0: Okay, do you think Zads has had some influence on the design landscape in Zambia?
1: It definitely has, because it's challenging. The designers are coming with new designs. They're being bought, and customers, it challenges them to bring the next designs for customers, and that hence building the Made in Zambia brands.
0: Yeah, that's fantastic. Are there any hot exhibitors to look out for at this year's show?
1: He's right here.
0: Ah.
1: Welcome, this is Rudolph Gems.
0: Fantastic.
6: So, welcome to Rudolph Gems.
0: Thank you.
6: Rudolph is a Zambian-based company, Zambian-owned, and everything that we're cutting is Zambian. Rudolph himself, myself, has been cutting stones for 17 years, locally trained, and what you see is born out of precision cutting and the love of Zambian emeralds, especially. Mm. But I'm a lover of all Zambian gemstones. We love cutting Zambian gemstones because we are trying to change the narrative. Most people don't think that Zambians can cut, especially precision cutting. Mm-hmm. So we are doing precision cutting from cabochons to faceted gemstones.
0: Thank you so much for your time, Nancy.
7: Thank you for your time. Thank you for coming.
2: We now join Sitabato Khomari, who figures a holiday in Clarence, South Africa is just the thing, but she's not settling for ordinary.
8: For most Africans, going on holiday means going home. But what if we could offer you three unique places to get away from the bustle that I promise will surprise and delight you? I hate to admit it, but family reunions can be pretty exhausting.
9: Where can you recharge your soul? I'll show you. Just a quick hour and a bit drive outside of Maseru on the South African side of the border is the picturesque village of Clarence.
8: And to properly recharge, I'm going to need a place to sleep. We're going to start our adventure up to explore some of the quirkiest holiday spots to be found in our backyard.
9: Kicking off my quirky list, I found something that's cute, full of history, and perfect for a weekend getaway with my besties.
8: Perfect for a solo trip, but with accommodation for four, this is the ideal place for a girls' trip.
9: Round the corner from the Clarence Town Square is Clarence House. What started off as a tiny mud-built garage, being one of the first buildings in Clarence, has been redesigned and expanded into this tiny self-catering unit that accommodates four.
8: Small and functional, doesn't have to be tight and uncomfortable. In fact, this place is perfect for just me. I almost forgot, I promised to show you some more quirky options. What else is on the list? Our next quirky accommodation option is enough to make anyone feel like a princess.
9: Welcome to Clarence Castle. There are two main fairy tale-like options here. The question is, which princess do you feel like? Both options are decadently opulent.
8: Just being here makes me want to swoon and ring a bell for a butler and a million maids to come and fan me with a peacock feather or something while I sip on endless cocktails while having a massage. And can someone bring me a ball gown? You could be Rapunzel waiting from her ivory tower for Prince Charming to come and rescue her from boredom or whatever lonely princesses and towers do. For me, keep the world away and right. Perfect. Or you can stay in Aladdin's Palace. This one appeals to the adventurer in me. Don't tell anyone, but I've been sitting on the different carpets trying to see if one of them will fly. Swoosh. Oh. This is self-catering accommodation. You can't possibly blame me for getting carried away. What's next? And if you thought that the castle was out of a dream, or you're the kind of person who loves the call of the open road, our next quirky accommodation option is just down your street.

0: How about a night in a gypsy wagon? And no, you don't have to hitch your horse to it for an adventure. Come on, let's explore.
1: Quirky, cute, and the perfect couple or singles getaway. Clarence's Gypsy Guest House has 4 gypsy wagons and 1 gypsy-themed camper van, offering an amazing alternative to conventional glamping. From the outside, each uniquely designed and crafted caravan looks like a fortune teller awaits you inside. But when you open the door, they are delightfully intimate with modern amenities such as a microwave, bar fridge, and Wi-Fi.
0: So why would you want to stay in any of these quirky places? I can think of so many reasons, but top of my list, life's an adventure, so why do ordinary?
1: If you're like me and your holiday accommodation isn't just a place you come to shower and sleep after a busy day of doing stuff, then you'll appreciate the uniqueness of each of these 3 venues I showed you today.
0: I hope you had as much fun as I did, but don't tell my mom that I'm glad I chose to take a break away from home. My only challenge is I still don't know where I'm going to sleep.
2: We are now off to Benin, Nigeria, to meet an artist who uses bronze and sand to bring African stories to light in the most beautiful way.
3: In a world where art constantly evolves, how do you honor the past while shaping the future? Let's find out how Osaru Obaseki preserves the Nigerian bronze-making art in modern times.
4: I'm more of an experimental artist, and a lot of my work is based off of my medium and materiality, the way I use materials. I started experimenting with clay, started experimenting with making sculptures, and which other medium to, you know, make those sculptures in, if not bronze.
3: The technique of casting bronze using the lost wax technique is not traditionally practiced by women in Benin, and Osaru Obaseki has thus created a niche for herself in the contemporary art scene. The artist, who was born in Edo State, consciously fuses the old with the modern in her works and explores themes such as identity, heritage, and social change.
4: Historically, Benin women weren't allowed to cast bronze from the 13th, 14th, 15th, 16th century in Benin. Currently, I think I'm one of the young female creatives whose work are in bronze.
5: I am on a residency program for a couple of weeks to interrogate with the Benin Kingdom collections back at the museum and create a contemporary outlook. So I'm currently using the Luxwas process of bronze casting to create my work here.
3: The bronze casting technique in Benin uses sand, which for Osaru is a special feature of the ancient process. After making some traditional sculptures, she began to experiment and introduced acrylic to the process.
4: The process of bronze casting is actually very tedious because you go through a lot of processes before getting to your finished bronze cast. And first of all, modeling with clay to create your design. Then you go in with your silicone, which is supposed to take the imprint of the design you've created. And then with the silicone, you create a mold, which you are supposed to take your second core print. With the wax, that's when you do your third pouring with your POP. So as contemporary artists, or I as a contemporary artist, I use the POP as a mold. And traditionally, the Igun bronze casters use same red earth as taking their mold and core. For the wax, you could use bee wax or candle wax, depends on how you're detailing, the kind of detailing you want on your work. Then for glass, I think my first contact with using glass was during my residency in Venice, in Italy. So that was the very first time I found out that you can actually cast glass. When I came in contact with the medium glass, I wanted to experiment as somebody who likes experimenting a lot. And I already had models already on ground, so I was like, okay, I could as well just cast them in glass. And that is how I went into glass casting as well.
3: Osaru's aim was never to recreate the Benin bronzes, but rather to find out how heritage shapes contemporary African identity, which is why the lengthy, traditional process is an indispensable part of her work.
4: In terms of having like creative blocks, I think that is very normal and regular

0: and paintings appear modern. They carry a hint of retrospective. She achieves this impression, for example, through the stylization of the faces. To what extent does her work thus challenge misconceptions about African art?
1: Preserving African heritage through bronze casting and even through my sand paintings, they are both quite important to me because of posterity's sake, for the people who are going to come after us, for people who will be in my shoes in the future to wanting to have a sense of identity and wanting to find themselves and going back to their roots. They should have materials they can go back to in understanding who they are. So that's why it's quite important. This is one of my bronze pieces. This is also part of the wall series because you can see the wall lines around the coats he's wearing. So biblically, when you hear about the coat of many colors, I use that as an inspiration to create this piece. So this is called the coat of many lines, referring to the Benin walls.
0: The idea of transformation is at the heart of Osaru's work. Her sculptures often depict fragmented forms that symbolize the ruptures caused by colonialism, social change, and identity struggles. But there is also a sense of healing in her work, a piecing together of the broken, a reinterpretation of wholeness.
2: And that's our show. We hope you enjoyed it. Don't forget to hit us up on the socials. Until next time, it's goodbye.

0: It sounds like a fairy tale. A girl from Sudan is discovered by a model scout.
1: Do you want to be a model? And I was like, no.
0: Today, Ajak Ju walks the runway for exclusive designers. We went to Haute Couture Week in Paris and asked, what are you thinking on the catwalk?
1: Don't fall.
2: Euromax. In 30 minutes.
3: In Brazil, one city is doing what others haven't dared to. Fortaleza has turned car lanes into civic spaces. The change is long overdue.
4: Well, around 120 people die every day in traffic.
3: Across Brazil, the movement towards safer streets is gathering speed.
2: Rev. In 90 minutes.

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5: 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But journalism is under threat from violence, censorship, financial pressure, and an aggressive surge in fake news.
6: Journalism gives us perspective. Understanding the world is something we do together, because together we see.

Germany's government is calling Saturday's ramming attack in Berlin an act of Islamist terror. Police are searching for evidence from the evening attack on Saturday's annual Pride celebration, which killed one person and injured many others. Police are searching for this man in connection with the ramming. The authorities are warning the public to avoid direct contact with the suspect, saying he may be armed and dangerous. And Chancellor Friedrich Merz says all efforts will be made to find those responsible and tells those taking part in Pride events in Germany that they should not be intimidated.

0: This is DW News, and I'm Pablo Folilias. Berlin is a city on edge. A manhunt is underway for the suspect police say is responsible for driving a van into a crowd near the annual Pride celebrations and have warned the public not to approach him. Germany's interior minister called the attack in the capital's Tiergarten Park on Saturday night an act of Islamist terror. One person was killed and another 29 were injured. Beyond the search for the suspect, questions are being raised over why Germany has suffered yet another attack involving vehicles, the latest in a string over the past decade or so.
1: The morning after the deadly van ramming attack on Berlin's Pride Parade, police are combing the city's Tiergarten Park, not far from where the vehicle used in the attack was discarded after it crashed into a tree. Authorities have launched a manhunt for a suspect, Abdul B. They say he may be armed and dangerous and are warning the public to avoid direct contact. Investigators identified Abdul B. as a suspect just hours after the attack.
2: Based on the investigators' initial findings, we have already identified a suspected perpetrator. Measures are already underway against the suspect, who has not yet been arrested. However, this individual is known to the police. He is known to us as someone associated with the Islamist circles in Berlin, and our search for him is continuing with full intensity.
1: It happened around 10 p.m. local time. The closing party of Pride Week, known as Christopher Street Day, was in full swing. The parade of some 600,000 revelers and 80 trucks had made its way through downtown Berlin and arrived at Tiergarten Park, near the Brandenburg Gate. That's when a white van drove through the park, ramming through the crowd. Witnesses describe what they saw.
3: We just heard a loud bang, so we definitely knew that there had been a collision. And then we looked over and saw countless patrol cars driving past us, around us, and right next to us. About 5 minutes later, there was a dull thud, followed by a few loud screams. At first, we couldn't tell what was going on because of the party and the music and the atmosphere, and we only realized later exactly what was happening when the police, armed with machine guns, cleared the park.
1: By 10:15 p.m., organizers called off the event and asked people to go home and avoid the route through the park.
4: We didn't see any signs of panic breaking out. We immediately heard the helicopters and the police. And we immediately received an announcement. I'm a little hoarse because I've had to talk a lot today. We immediately received a very professional announcement explaining how we should handle such situations.

0: Situation und haben sofort
1: And we reacted immediately and activated our evacuation plan right away.
2: A large-scale response by first responders transported the injured to area hospitals. This is the 10th deadly vehicle ramming incident in Germany since 2016. Attackers have targeted Christmas markets, pedestrian zones, and street events. Authorities have added preventative measures such as temporary barriers, but reconciling tight security and public access remains a difficult balancing act. That openness is something Germany's chancellor says must be maintained. Friedrich Merz posted this message on social media this morning. We are open and freedom-loving, and we will preserve and defend that. The act will be investigated and pursued with the utmost severity. My thoughts are with the victims and their families. I wish the injured a swift recovery and thank all emergency responders. The morning after the attack, mourners ignored concerns about the at-large suspect and laid flowers near the scene.
3: Now, we're getting media reports that the police, German police, could be closing in on the suspect. Now, as I said, those are just reports that we're getting now, and obviously we're going to be keeping a close eye on this, and we'll bring you the latest as soon as we get it. But before that, let's just move on. And German Chancellor Friedrich Merz attended a special service for victims and survivors of the attack at the Marienkirche in central Berlin. Ahead of that service, he had these words to say.
4: I'd like to say to you, let us not be intimidated by these crimes. The aim of attacks like this is quite straightforward. They want to divide our society. They want to take the most important thing that we have, namely our open society, our liberal societies. On behalf of the German government, I pledge that we will do everything we can to bring those responsible to justice as quickly as possible. And we will be thinking about consequences, but we will respond in a resolute, clear-headed manner. These extremists have not got any place at all at the heart of our society, and we will not allow this poison of terrorism and this poison which attempts to sour and destroy our freedom to spread in our society quite above and beyond party political differences. We will all defend the freedom of our society, and everyone can count on that. There are more of us. We are stronger. And we will stand together in this country. That is the most important thing in such a difficult time.
3: All right, let's go to DW reporter Bernd Riegert, who is standing by for us in our studio in central Berlin. Bernd, great to see you. First and foremost, what do we know about these media reports that the police are saying they could be closing in on the suspect? Do you have more information on that?
5: Yes, some medias are reporting, and also our sources say that there was a shootout in a part of Berlin called Spandau, and allegedly the suspect Abdul has been killed by police, but there's no confirmation so far by police, so it's just coming in as we speak, so no confirmation, but it seems that the police at least is closing down on the suspect.
3: All right, okay. Well, obviously, we're going to be keeping everybody up to date, but that would be a significant development in this story. So, Bernd, thanks for bringing us that. I just want to get your comments there on what the German Chancellor had to say. What did you make of his words?
5: Well, Friedrich Merz, the Chancellor, of course, reiterated that the country has to stand united now after this attack, and that the citizens must be protected against terrorism, and specifically Islamist terrorism. But this we have heard before. This is not the first attack on a Pride event in Germany. There have been several in the last years, also committed not only by Islamists but also by the right, far right. And this is also something that was mentioned on a vigil, on a commemoration at Brandenburg Gate, parallel to this church service where Merz was appearing.

0: And other visual activists and some protesters said, we've heard that over and over again, it's now time for action. And they said the federal government in Germany is actually withdrawing its protection and its support from the queer community, and that has also to end. But now we will see what the chancellor means when he says now it's time to act. Right. So there was some criticism here on the streets actually about that.
1: Can you tell us what the reaction has been beyond the German government, politically speaking?
0: Yes, of course, all parties have said more or less the same, that they say this terrorist attack is bad and something has to be done. And many people also are in shock here, of course. And the main question is now, how can this happen? How can it be that a suspect that actually was under police supervision and was sentenced to a prison sentence that was commuted on parole because he was preparing an attack just in May. How can it be that such a man is still roaming free and acting like he obviously did? And this will also cause a political discussion, I guess, in the next days and weeks, how to proceed with that. Also the police is asking for more competences and more things that have to be done to stand against this radicalization in parts of the society.
1: All right, we're going to leave it there, Bernd. But thank you for giving us that update. Bernd Riegert, DW's reporter, reporting for us from central Berlin. Thanks so much. All right, I just want to bring in DW's Gerhard Elfers to get the latest, but we do have multiple media reports, I believe now, that the suspect has been shot dead in a police operation. Gerhard, you've been following this story very closely for us. What's the latest that we know then?
2: Well, the latest is that the local public broadcaster here in Berlin, RBB, they have reported that the suspected perpetrator apparently has been shot by police in a garden area in the area of Spandau, a very quiet part of town. Also, the German news agency DPA reported that there was a police action going on without saying whether anybody was shot or not. But also there was the police press conference was scheduled for half an hour ago, and then they postponed it. Mm. So that is another indicator for the fact that things are moving.
1: Yeah, it sounds like it. I mean, this is, of course, a very fluid situation. And of course, we're keeping a very close eye on the latest there. Can you tell us what we know so far about the suspect?
2: Well, what we know, let me tell you what we know for sure. Mm. It was named as Abdul B. He cannot be fully named due to German media regulations. He is a German citizen of Lebanese descent, born in 2005, apparently born in Berlin. His mother was granted German citizenship in 2002. He was known to police. He had previously attracted attention for a variety of things and had a significant criminal record. He had tried to get to Syria, apparently, to join ISIS, but was arrested in Lebanon in July last year, went to prison there for 3 months, and on his return to Berlin was arrested again. Then the Berlin court sentenced him very recently to 1 year and 10 months in prison, but that sentence was suspended on probation, and this is why he was outside.
1: All right, there's obviously a lot of questions being raised about elements of what you've been saying there. What can you give us a sense of just the mood in Berlin yesterday at the Pride Parade as well, just so people outside of Germany know what it's like?
2: It's a huge party. The whole of Berlin turns into a huge party. The central event, 500,000 people roughly on a route of about 8 kilometers through downtown Berlin, finishing at the Brandenburg Gate with a big brouhaha, a big concert, and all that. And it is the whole. I was out yesterday in Kreuzberg, which was a bit further away from
1: all
2: that.
1: The city's heaving, right? Everyone's out.
2: Everyone, yeah. And you could see that it's
1: bright. And the weather was nice, of course.
2: Yeah, the weather was. It was a balmy evening. Everybody was.

0: wearing rainbow colours, and it was just a fun evening that ended tragically.
1: And the police operation as well was pretty big, right?
0: Yeah, just under 2,500 police, 1,300 police officers from Berlin. They got supplemented by 1,000 more, and so the security was tight.
1: And quickly, the reaction from the LGBTQ community to this attack?
0: Well, a reaction of grief and, of course, of anger as well, and fear of displaying, you know, who you are. And this is what pride is all about, is it not?
1: That's right. We'll leave it there. Thanks, Gerhard, for that update. And to our viewers, that's Gerhard Elfers, of course. We are getting reports, or multiple media reports, that the suspect in this terror attack in Berlin on Saturday at the Pride Parade has been shot in an operation in the west of the city in Spandau. We'll keep you up to date. Don't forget to stay up to date on social media and our website. Thanks for watching.

0: DW Travel.
1: Hello there.
2: Let's go.
0: The sights, the history, the food.
2: Very good.
0: Garnished with insider tips and local highlights.
2: Wow, welcome. Let's go.
3: Shall we go that way?
4: Let's go that way.
0: But also when it comes to sustainability, information and trends, on DW Travel, you can have it all.
2: This is unexpected. Okay, I have to check this out.
0: So, you're planning a trip? Make sure you miss nothing about it on DW Travel.
2: I hope you enjoyed the trip here as much as I did.
1: What about you? What's your opinion? Feel free to write your thoughts in the comments.
0: This moment at the Paris Olympics changed Afghan breakdancer Manisha Talish's life.
5: I was thinking a lot about Afghan women, my friends back home.
0: Manisha was competing in the pre-qualifying breakdancing round for the Olympic refugee team.
5: I was thinking about burqa. Everyone knows the tall one with this. It's like a cage for Afghan women.
0: The International Olympic Committee disqualified Manisha for the gesture, saying it was against the rules of competition. Her relationship with breakdancing hasn't been the same since.
5: I couldn't practice the whole 2024.
0: Now she's fighting to rediscover her passion for breakdancing.

0: I love breaking, and it was my way to run away from my problems. And just in my mind, just be quiet and practice. But then when I was practicing after the Olympic, I had very hard time, and every time I wanted to practice, you know, I had something, you know, very stress, and I couldn't practice. So, yeah.
1: After her Olympic disqualification, Manisha lost her scholarship to study in Paris. Just 4 months ago, a friend set her up with a coach. A dancer for over 30 years, Tia Deens is trying to help Manisha rebuild her relationship with breakdancing.
2: Yeah, it's cool. But it's gonna be too much split, you know, this one, you know? You need to find, like, the way to go in easily, like from nowhere. Now she really need to understand the foundation. Again, you're gonna get lost, and it's really good to find yourself when you get lost. You know, like when she gonna pass this? Of course, she's gonna do battling. Maybe if she wants, you know, this is

0: her decision first.
1: Manisha discovered breakdancing, or breaking, when she was 17 years old and living in Kabul, Afghanistan.
2: I saw a video on Facebook. At first, I thought it's a filter or editing something because the boy was doing head spin and I thought it's fake. But then I spoke with him and I went to see the gymnasium. It was very difficult to hear that there's no girl and they're all boy and training breaking.
1: Against all odds, the breakdancers welcomed her into the group. It gave her a place to belong.
2: They are like my family. They helped me a lot. When I was in Afghanistan, all people
1: Laura
2: were saying
1: Philip
2: that
1: is
2: you
1: one
2: are
1: of the world's best triathletes. For
2: you
1: years,
2: like
1: she followed a standard training plan.
2: And hijab and, you know, learn to cook but and clean the house. But my crew, they're always helping me and give me motivation.
1: Manisha began to spend more and more time breaking with the group called the Superiors Crew. She even inspired other young women to join up too.
2: We had a show. After that, they came a lot of girls to practice and be by my side.
1: But the club's open attitude towards women also made the dancers a target.
2: We received many threats, and because of that, we couldn't go outside or hang out with our female crew or the whole crew. I saw a lot of attacks and near to our place.
1: The crew once narrowly escaped an attack at the club.
3: Here, as you see near our club, it's a bomb blast. It's a huge bomb blast.
2: After that, they closed our club and we couldn't train at the club anymore. So it was very sad for me. Breaking was my hope to continue and my motivation. But after that, I was practicing at home.
1: After the Taliban retook Kabul in 2021 and passed a series of laws, including banning dancing as un-Islamic, Manisha, her brother, and several members of the breaking crew fled across the border to Pakistan. She eventually made it to Spain and then to Paris. But the Superiors crew was split up across Europe and Asia. Since being disqualified at the Olympics, Manisha's had an ambivalent relationship to dancing and refuses to accept the IOC decision.
2: When I was in Afghanistan, I learned from young age to that the rights are not given, they are taken. So I'm here to take my right, not to change their law, but to clear what is politic and what is not.
1: With a lawyer, she sent an official complaint to the IOC.
4: We will explore what this case tells us about freedom, dignity, and justice in sport today.
1: The IOC argued her gesture violated Rule 50 of its charter. Intended to protect neutrality at the sporting event, it states no kind of demonstration or political, religious or racial propaganda is permitted in any Olympic sites, venues or other areas. When is a gesture or statement considered too political for a sporting event? This has proven a tricky question. Ukrainian skeleton racer Vladislav Heraskevich was disqualified from the 2026 Winter Olympics for refusing to remove this helmet depicting Ukrainian athletes and children killed in Russia's war in Ukraine. When does recognizing the dead become a political statement? Haiti had to change its 2026 FIFA World Cup jersey, which featured images from the Haitian Revolution. And what about symbols? German players were threatened with sporting sanctions by FIFA if they were to wear One Love armbands at the 2022 World Cup in Qatar. The armband symbolizes inclusion and diversity generally. 2 years prior, the IOC allowed the German field hockey captain to wear a rainbow band celebrating the LGBTQ+ community at the Tokyo Games. Major sporting associations have become increasingly cautious when it comes to political gestures. For Manisha, holding up the banner was a call for peace.

0: peace and not a political statement.
1: I just want to, you know, to help myself and help other people, that sport should be a home for peace, not for be quiet. And when you talk about peace, they should not disqualify you.
0: According to the lawyer representing her, the case could be lengthy and the next legal steps and timeline are uncertain. Manita took a year-long break from the sport. After getting back into breaking, she is still struggling to process what happened.
2: How do you feel?
1: Tired.
2: Sometimes you not believe in the on your process.
1: Yeah.
2: But I think it's you and only you. Because you got it, I know you got it.
1: Yeah.
0: It's spring and Manisha has returned to Spain. She's helping out family and applying for Spanish citizenship. Returning means she's able to reconnect with some of her former crew.
1: I think it was in Afghanistan, the whole crew was together and we was training. I'm excited to train together after the Paris. Every time I hear about breaking, I watch videos, everything, it feels sad inside of me. So I hope we can do it and just have fun.
0: It's raining when they finally meet, but that doesn't dampen their spirits. Once together, they head to their old practice spot, a shopping mall in central Madrid.

0: I see him as a Tai Lung and Kung Fu Panda. Is he? And she is Panda. Warrior.
1: Dragon Warrior.
2: With some old crew members still in Madrid, it was briefly like old times.
3: We dance after a long time, and it's very good, and I had a very good moment with them. It was fun, was interesting, but also it makes me sad because in Afghanistan we was very good, like the movement that we could do it very easy, but today it's, especially for me, it's very difficult to do that. I think when I'm with my crew, I feel more safe and more confidence, and I'm myself. Breaking is my life. It was something like a medicine to leave this situation, this stressful and with problems, and just be in my world.
2: Does Manisha regret the protest in Paris?
3: I lost everything. But if we go back, I will do it again and with more passion. I want to continue this journey. I want to be that lion girl for Afghan women and always say free Afghan woman until we are really free.

0: What are sports all about? Winning? Fighting? Scoring? We say they're about never giving up. Sports Life, every weekend on DW.
1: It sounds like a fairy tale. A girl from Sudan is discovered by a model scout.
2: Do you want to be a model? And I was like, no.
1: Today, Ajak Ju walks the runway for exclusive designers. We went to Haute Couture Week in Paris and asked,

0: What are you thinking on the catwalk?
1: Don't fall.
2: Euromax. Next. In Brazil, one city is doing what others haven't dared to. Fortaleza has turned car lanes into civic spaces. The change is long overdue.
3: Well, around 120 people die every day in traffic.
2: Across Brazil, the movement towards safer streets is gathering speed.
4: Rev. In 60 minutes.
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11: Munich at dawn. Why thousands get up in the wee hours for the legendary Kocherball or Cook's Ball. 150 years of Wagner. Why the town Bayreuth continues to draw fans from around the globe. And changing the fashion world. Why black models are more successful than ever. All this and more coming up now on Euromax.

0: What began as a small group of early morning dancers in Munich's English Garden has grown into a huge annual event. Every year, thousands flock to the Kochel Ball, and the party starts long before sunrise.
1: Once a year on the third Sunday of July, revelers get up before the crack of dawn for the Munich Kochel Ball, or Cook's Ball. For 19-year-old Leonora Hampel, it's time to get dressed. She just drove for nearly an hour to get from her small hometown in Bavaria to Munich on time.
2: I need to get ready. I still have to put on my dirndl and makeup. Getting up at 2 in the morning is not easy, but I'm happy to do it for the Kochel Ball.
1: Traditional Bavarian wear, or Tracht, is a must for the ball, but you've got to be up early.
0: Who gets up at 2 in the morning just to go drink beer somewhere at 3? But once you've done it, it's really, really great.
1: It's 3 in the morning. Time to go. With a candle in one hand and her instrument in the other, Leonora winds her way between the beer benches. But how will she find her friends in the crowd?
2: Found them.
1: The young student is not alone with her passion for traditional folk music. She knows everyone here from her regular folk music meetups back home. They get together for jam sessions and will sometimes play through the night. Leonora grew up with folk music.
2: It's probably strange for someone who hasn't grown up with it. But in my case, it gives me a sense of home, friendship, and tradition. Especially here at the Kochel Ball, because it's a historic event. It's like carrying on the torch.
1: By now, thousands have gathered in the English Garden. Most have brought their own food and candles. But the drinks have to be bought. By 4 in the morning, there's barely a single seat left. And what is there to drink at 4 in the morning? Why, beer, of course. We just left a club. That's why we're still up. We're going to dance and have a good time and enjoy the Kochel Ball to the fullest. And traditional attire, Lederhosen and Dirndl, are back. My parents and grandparents tell me that 30 or 40 years ago, nobody would have gone to the Oktoberfest wearing traditional clothes. But nowadays, it's become the trend. The Kochel Ball is one of Munich's most unusual traditions. The event dates back to the 19th century, when domestic workers, cooks, and valets gathered to make the most of the few hours they had to themselves. Kochel was what they'd call the kitchen staff. So while the finer folk spent their Sunday mornings in church, the workers were free to celebrate. By 10 a.m., it was back to work. The ball was officially banned in 1904.
0: Maids were having too many illegitimate babies from officers they met here. That left them unable to work for a long time. There were too many children born out of wedlock, so the ball

0: All was banned for lack of morality.
1: The dance at the Chinese Tower was reintroduced in 1989. It's nearly 6 in the morning. Time to shake a leg. Leonora can hardly wait. Her dancing partner Florian has just arrived, and together they head for the dance floor. They dance the waltz, the polka, and traditional folk dances. Some 12,000 guests have gathered here today. The next 4 hours are exclusively for dancing, no breaks. Warmth and good cheer. Nobody needs to feel left out here. Everybody's in great spirits. Munich truly is a city where you can live well as a queer person.
2: We had the idea to now drink all night and come here, but yeah, it's a good coffee.
1: In the meantime, it's 9 in the morning, and the first signs of wear are showing.
0: I'm getting a little tired, and my feet are starting to hurt. But I'm still okay. Dancing for 3 hours straight now, that's a workout.
3: This is Sport.
1: I'd say if you really want to experience Bavarian culture, Munich culture, visit the Kochelball, not the Oktoberfest. This is where true Munich culture lives on. And I wish more people would think about it. Where did it come from? How did the tradition develop? Maybe build some understanding and then just enjoy it. Just come and have a good time. At the final stretch, even the good summer weather has tired out. But that can't keep Bavarians from their party. Most stay right until the end at 10 a.m. and dance the last dance at the year's Munich Kochelball.
4: Next up, Bayreuth. Every summer, Wagner fans from around the world make the pilgrimage to this small Bavarian town. Euromax reporter Lukas Steger went there to find out more about the composer's enduring appeal.
5: Every summer, thousands of people from all around the world come to the small Bavarian town of Bayreuth, and they've been doing it for 150 years. But why? Even the New York Times includes Bayreuth in its 52 places to go in 2026 list. And all because of him, the composer Richard Wagner, the controversial 19th century superstar who created the Bayreuth Festival.
6: Richard Wagner had a new gigantic opera house built specifically for the Bayreuth Festival. Performances are held here only in the summer, and the program features only his works.
5: Was it vanity? Ego? Or was there more to it?
6: Richard Wagner was a rebel and a provocateur. He revolutionized the world of opera. But he remains highly controversial. He was an avid anti-Semite. Adolf Hitler loved Wagner's music and was a welcome guest in Bayreuth. To this day, Wagner fans from all over the world make the pilgrimage to the festival. Tickets are highly sought after, even though audience members have to sit for hours in a hall without air conditioning on hard wooden chairs.
5: Why do people do this on purpose? Let's find out on our tour through Bayreuth, following Wagner's footsteps.
6: It is a tranquil, peaceful place, but every year at the end of July, the city comes alive as the festival begins. It kicks off with a grand parade of celebrities. German politicians in particular like making appearances here, including former Chancellor Angela Merkel. The festival includes around 30 performances over the course of 5 weeks, including open-air shows, which are attended by nearly 60,000 spectators. Most come from Europe, but there are many fans who come from the US and Japan.
5: And here it is, the ultimate pilgrimage site for Wagner fans, the Festspielhaus.
6: Wagner's opera house was relatively simple, yet innovative. For example, there are no ostentatious boxes. Nothing is meant to

0: distract from the action on stage. The acoustics are outstanding, in part since a large amount of wood was used in its construction. Frequently performed here is Wagner's monumental work, The Ring of the Nibelung. It delves into the world of Germanic Norse mythology, where gods and humans battle for the Rhinegold. The total running time was 16 hours, spread over 4 days. The world had never seen anything like it.
1: The first festival took place in 1876. The Ring, as Wagner fans call it, had its premiere here, but it was a huge flop.
0: Many audience members were simply overwhelmed, Martin Scholti tells me. Wagner was left with a mountain of debt. Martin has been appearing on stage every summer for the past 25 years as an extra at the Bayreuth Festival. When he's not on stage as an extra, Martin Scholti gives guided tours of the building to groups of visitors. If I want to see a performance, how much does a ticket cost?
2: Those with a limited stage view cost 15 euros, and the most expensive ones around 400 euros.
0: As you walk through Bayreuth, you'll see small Wagner statues here and there. They mark the Walk of Wagner. It leads you to places connected with the composer's life. The Walk of Wagner ends at Villa Wahnfried. This was the home that Richard Wagner had built for himself and his family, with money he didn't have. He was always in debt. In front of the house, you'll see a bust of King Ludwig II of Bavaria, who was a big Wagner fan. This bust basically says, sponsored by Ludwig. Well, without King Ludwig's support, Wagner couldn't have financed his first festival or this villa. Today, Villa Wahnfried houses the Wagner Museum. You can still feel the atmosphere of that era when Richard Wagner and his wife Cosima often and gladly welcomed guests into their salon. Finally, here's a tip for you. Every summer, there are 2 open-air concerts on the large lawn in front of the Festspielhaus. They are free and you can simply bring a blanket and listen to the music. But can the experience actually replace going to the theater?
1: My tour through Bayreuth has definitely made me curious. I can now understand the fascination of the Bayreuth Festival much better. And what about you? Is seeing a Wagner performance at the Festspielhaus really a once-in-a-lifetime experience? What do you think?
3: A Jacques Dieu's journey took her from Sudan via Uganda to Paris, France. She never dreamed of a career as a model, but now she's part of a new generation of African talent transforming the face of fashion.
4: Haute couture in Paris, the height of the fashion world. Only selected designers get to show their hand-sewn, one-of-a-kind garments in front of international stars like American rapper Cardi B. In the middle of it all is Sudanese model Jacques Dieu. The 24-year-old is walking the runway for Indian designer Rahul Mishra and trying to stay cool about it all.
5: Like, don't fall. Be calm, enjoy the runway, it's your moment. And I think about other things. I don't want to look at the audience. I don't want to get stressed. I don't want to get nervous. I think about my face. Like, give a nice look. Don't look rude. Look happy.
4: Jacques Dieu has already walked in more than 100 runway shows and has been featured on numerous magazine covers, most recently the July 2026 edition of Vogue Portugal. That made someone special very proud.
5: My grandma was so happy. She's like, oh my God, you're in Paris. So every time I do a magazine and I get my magazine, I show it to my grandma. And I say, I'm the cover, I'm this, and I show her and she's so proud.
4: Jacques Dieu was born in the Sudanese capital of Khartoum. When she was 9, her family moved to Uganda, where she was discovered by a model scout at the age of 19. But modeling had never been an ambition of hers.
5: I was with my friend. We went to the mall. A random person walked to me and said, do you want to be a model? And I was like, no. Yeah, because I was young. And he said, let's try. And my friend said, let's try. So I tried and it worked and I'm here. In Paris, taking my coffee.
4: As Jacques moved to Paris in the autumn of 2025, working as a model has changed her life radically.
5: I really don't know how to explain it, but it's so hard. You don't know what you're doing, like, tomorrow. I don't know what I'm doing tomorrow. The agency doesn't know what I'm doing tomorrow. It's a last minute thing, like, yeah, nobody knows. It's fashion week.
4: Models like Ajak, with backgrounds in Sudan or South Sudan, have a big presence on the world's runways. 9 of the top 50 most successful models currently working have roots in the region.
6: People from Sudan or Ethiopia, that part of the world, have the frame to make clothes look good. I think there's never been more diversity in the models on the runway. Certain designers who before only used European or Caucasian models and were criticized by social media are now very careful not to do that again. 10 years ago, if you went to a Prada show, they were all white women. That's no longer the case.
2: You get the impression that we are only now discovering that African women are beautiful, but they always have been and they've always been around. But for a long time, they weren't represented by any agencies. The agencies turned them down because they were black. Now the trend has changed.
4: Top model Anok Yai has roots in South Sudan and was voted Model of the Year for 2025. She's considered a trailblazer for the visibility of black models in the fashion industry.
7: The personality who has influenced me the most recently is Anok Yai. I think a lot of people believe that if Anok Yai is so successful, then we can book more like her. When I was small, I wished I could see more models like her in advertising, on TV, simply so I could identify with them. I'm happy about this shift.
4: Ajak Diou is also grateful for what she has achieved.
5: It's a privilege to be here, to go to different countries, to do many things that I couldn't do back home. Yeah. So yes, it is.
4: Ajak sees her future in both Africa and Europe.
5: In the next 10 years, I don't know, I'm going to live here, live there too at the same time. I don't know, I'm going to make it work out. My family lives in Uganda, all of them. I miss them a lot. And I was talking to one of them like a few minutes ago, texting with them.
4: She still dreams of walking the runway for one of the most famous fashion houses in Paris.
5: It's Balenciaga. It's my dream. I love Balenciaga. Maybe in the future. Yes.
4: At the Haute Couture Week in July 2026, Anok Yai opened the Balenciaga show with the first collection by its new creative director, Pierpaolo Piccioli, and she closed the show with the traditional bridal gown. So maybe Ajak Diou's dream is not so far off, and she'll be in the house's next show. But first, she's taking a vacation to see her family in Uganda.
7: In our new series, we introduce young people of faith from different religions across Europe. This time, we meet a young Protestant from the Netherlands. Josephine Pet shows us why faith remains an important part of her everyday life.
8: For
9: me, Jesus is someone who is always with you, no matter where you are. He lives in your heart, and he's there for all the difficult things, but also the beautiful things.
10: Josephine Pell is 22 years old, and today she's showing us what it means to her to be a devout Protestant. She's in the minority in her home country of the Netherlands, where only 3 in 10 people in her age group say they see themselves as part of a religious community.
9: I used to feel very alone with my faith, because there weren't that many people around me at school who were also religious. I did go to a Christian elementary school and a Christian secondary school, but I was still the only one who was truly religious.
10: Josephine is studying education in her home city of Utrecht. Every Sunday morning, when many of her fellow students are still in bed, she attends church services.

0: A Protestant church service follows a set format that includes hymns, prayers, and a sermon. Everyone is welcome just as they are, and there's no dress code or other regulations. There are also none of the lavish symbols and images as is common in Catholic churches. Here, the church interior is simple and plain.
1: Protestantism is a form of Christianity. We believe in Jesus and that he died on the cross.

0: us for our sins, and that Jesus is the Son of God.
1: Josephine's home looks much like that of any typical Dutch student. She doesn't have a crucifix on the wall or display any other religious symbols. But religion has been a part of her life since childhood.
0: These photos are from when I was baptized. My parents decided to have me baptized as a child. That means that you basically say, yes, I'm really giving my child to God. Later on, I started to think about who God really is and who Jesus is for me. And then I made a conscious decision to give my life to Jesus.
1: Protestantism emerged from the Reformation in the 16th century. This Christian reform movement criticized various doctrines and practices of the Catholic Church. To this day, there are significant differences. In Protestantism, women are allowed to be ordained, and there's no requirement for clergy to remain celibate. Just under 100 years ago, 44% of the Dutch population was Protestant. Today, that figure stands at just 13%. A few years ago, Josephine joined a Christian students club where she studies the most important basis of Protestantism and Christianity itself, the Bible. The members meet in small groups to study Bible passages and discuss together what they might mean.
0: It always comes down to good and evil and what it means to live a meaningful life and what happens when you die. These are important questions that I think remain with everyone. Even though the Bible was written more than 1,000 years ago and so much is different today, I think people are always searching for answers, hope, and meaning.
1: For Josephine, music is an important part of her faith and of Protestantism in general. One of its 16th century pioneering figures, Martin Luther, loved to sing and composed hymns. He knew that music has the power to touch people directly.
0: When I sing or play music, whether alone or with others, I feel the kind of connection you can also find in prayer. I find that music is a beautiful way to connect with God.
1: But of course, religious faith is not only about life in the here and now, but also about the really big questions.
0: I don't know exactly what comes after death, but I do believe something comes after it. That there isn't only life here on earth, that we aren't born to just live our lives and then die and that's it. Rather, that there's something afterwards, that there's an eternity where everything is much better than here on earth. And if not, then that's all right too.
2: Wedding cakes have come a long way, from simple pastries to spectacular creations costing thousands of euros. We take a look at how this sweet tradition rose to such prominence.
3: For many, a wedding without a wedding cake is as unthinkable as a wedding without guests. So how do you make the perfect wedding cake? How does it become a work of art? And how much does something like this actually cost? We're in Oldham, Northwest England, at the Frostery to meet an expert.
4: Hi, my name is Suzanne and I'm a wedding cake designer, and today we're going to make a wedding cake.
3: Baking a wedding cake isn't exactly a one-day affair.
4: So when we create a wedding cake, it's a three-day process. So we bake the cake and then the following day we fill it, we ganache it, and then we let it sit overnight so it's nice and firm for when we come to cover it in the sugar paste. So today we're making quite a special cake. This is actually a vegan cake. We don't make that many vegan wedding cakes. I've warmed up some sugar paste, which I've coloured a pale ivory, and I'm going to roll it out and stick it on top of the cake.
3: But hang on, we should probably talk about how we got here. The wedding cake tradition began in ancient Rome, where wheat or barley cake was broken over the bride's head for fertility and luck. In medieval England, this evolved into a stack of sweet buns that couples kissed over for luck. In the 17th century, savory bride's pie became popular. Currant-filled fruitcakes gradually replaced it. The Victorian era's refined sugar enabled white icing, symbolizing purity and wealth, famously popularized by Queen Victoria's wedding cake in 1840. Nowadays, the typical British wedding cake is a tiered sponge cake with icing. Thanks, Queen Victoria. Back to today's cake. Suzanne smooths the icing for

0: far more contemporary look. She levels the cake and inserts dowels to stabilize the different tiers before assembling the final cake. It's time to decorate.
1: Yeah.
0: Suzanne adds an elaborate

0: In all the years I've been making cakes, I've seen, especially wedding cakes, the trends have just changed. But I've always stayed true to the art of cake decorating, because I love it. I really love doing it. There's amazing things you can do with royal icing.
1: So how much do elaborate cakes like these cost?
0: Typically speaking, a cake from us would cost from about £800 for a three-tier cake. This kind of six tier would probably, and with lots and lots of sugar flowers on it, would probably work out at about £4,500. Because there's so much work that goes into it, and it's a big cake, it would feed at least 500 people. And here is the finished cake.
2: And on that sweet note, we've come to the end of the show. But follow us on our social media channels for more fascinating stories from the world of lifestyle and culture in Europe. Thanks for joining us, and see you next time.

0: In Brazil, one city is doing what others haven't dared to. Fortaleza has turned car lanes into civic spaces. The change is long overdue.
1: Well, around 120 people die every day in traffic.
0: Across Brazil, the movement towards safer streets is gathering speed.
2: Rev. In 30 minutes.
3: A 3,000-meter-high mountain, and over there, the sea. You've got to love it.
2: 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Hop on a train trip to Italy's Mount Etna.
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2: The suspect in the deadly Berlin ramming attack is shot dead by police. The man is tracked down in a garden in the west of the city less than a day after a van was driven into a crowd at Berlin's annual Pride celebration, killing one person and injuring 29 others.

0: This is DW News and I'm Pablo Folielias. The man suspected of carrying out Saturday's terror attack in Berlin has been shot dead by police. The city's interior minister confirmed a major operation in the western Spandau suburb. Police posted online that officers opened fire after the suspect ran at them with a bladed weapon when his hideout was discovered in a community garden. Now, Germany's interior minister called the attack on the capital's pride celebrations an act of Islamist terror. One person was killed and another 29 people were injured.
1: The morning after the deadly van ramming attack on Berlin's Pride Parade, police are combing the city's Tiergarten Park, not far from where the vehicle used in the attack was discarded after it crashed into a tree. It happened around 10 p.m. local time. The closing party of Pride Week, known as Christopher Street Day, was in full swing. The parade of some 600,000 revelers and 80 trucks had made its way through downtown Berlin and arrived at Tiergarten Park near the Brandenburg Gate. That's when a white van drove through the park, ramming through the crowd. Witnesses describe what they saw.
2: We just heard a loud bang, so we definitely knew that there had been a collision. And then we looked over and saw countless patrol cars driving past us, around us, and right next to us. About 5 minutes later, there was a dull thud, followed by a few loud screams. At first, we couldn't tell what was going on because of the party and the music and the atmosphere, and we only realized later exactly what was happening when the police, armed with machine guns, cleared the park.
1: By 10:15 p.m., organizers called off the event and asked people to go home and avoid the route through the park.
3: We didn't see any signs of panic breaking out. We immediately heard the helicopters and the police. And we immediately received an announcement. I'm a little hoarse because I've had to talk a lot today. We immediately received a very professional announcement explaining how we should handle such situations. And we reacted immediately and activated our evacuation plan right away.
1: A large-scale response by first responders transported the injured to area hospitals. This is the 10th deadly vehicle ramming incident in Germany since 2016. Attackers have targeted Christmas markets, pedestrian zones, and street events. Authorities have added preventative measures such as temporary barriers, but reconciling tight security and public access remains a difficult balancing act. That openness is something Germany's chancellor says must be maintained. Friedrich Merz posted this message on social media this morning. We are open and freedom-loving, and we will preserve and defend that. The act will be investigated and pursued with the utmost severity. My thoughts are with the victims and their families. I wish the injured a swift recovery and thank all emergency responders. The morning after the attack, mourners ignored concerns about the at-large suspect and laid flowers near the scene.
0: All right, here in studio with me is DW's Gerhard Elfers, who's been keeping up to date on the very latest. All right, so we know now that the man suspected of carrying out the terror attack in Berlin was shot dead by police, right?
4: Yes, it has been confirmed by the Berlin State Interior Minister, Iris Spranger. She thanked the police for tracking him down so quickly. And apparently he was tracked down at 18:34, around 18:30 local time here in Spandau. That's a part of Berlin that is to the west. It's a very quiet area. And there's an allotment there where, you know, several people have their gardens.
0: Apparently, yeah,

0: Common here in Berlin, right?
1: Very common thing in Berlin. And he was apparently tracked down there. Police approached him, a special squad approached him, a SWAT team. And apparently he started running towards the police officers and threatening them with a knife. And they stopped them by using their guns. So, and he died. He was injured and he died on the scene. And that's sort of everything that we know for sure so far.
0: Right. OK. Could you give us a recap then, Gerhard, of how we got to this point of what we what the operation has involved?
1: Well, yesterday around 10 o'clock, when the party, the final party of the CSD, Christopher Street Day, which is sort of the big pride parade here in Berlin, was in full swing, not very far away from the Brandenburg Gate, where that final party was being had, and a concert and huge crowds there. A man drove a van into the Tiergarten, which is a large park just adjacent to Brandenburg Gate. People who've been in Berlin probably know it. And started to target people that were walking to and from that parade, killing one woman more or less instantly and injuring 29 more.
0: Yeah, I mean, that's a pretty grim number there that you've just mentioned. And what do we know about this suspect?
1: He's been named as Abdul B. We can only not give the full name due to German media regulations here. He's was born in Germany in 2005, so he was 21 years old. His mother was granted German citizenship in 2002, just 3 years before he was born. He was no stranger to police. He has a criminal record. And apparently he attracted attention from law enforcement because he tried to join ISIS in Syria and then got arrested. When trying to get to Syria, got arrested in Lebanon, got convicted and spent 3 months in prison, was then sent back apparently to Germany, where he was arrested again because of other terror-related offences. But then he was set free because he couldn't get convicted in time, if you will, and he wasn't considered a flight risk. That's where we are.
0: Right. So there's plenty of questions also being asked with regards to that aspect, right, of the case. Can you give us a sense of what the city was like yesterday and how this incident has affected Berliners?
1: Now, when CSD is being held or Pride is being held, Berlin turns into a huge party zone. I mean, you've been living in Berlin for a couple of years and you know what it's like. It's just a party everywhere. I was out yesterday with a couple of friends, not near the CSD celebrations, but sort of a couple of kilometers away in Kreuzberg. And it was just impossible to get a seat in a restaurant. It was full of people in a celebratory mood, lots of people in more or less crazy costumes and lots of pride flags, lots of people dressed in the rainbow colors. So, I mean, it's around 500,000 people converge on Berlin when Pride is being held. And it was just a huge party atmosphere.
0: Was there a heavy police presence?
1: There was, and you could see that on the streets, even out away from the route of the march itself, which is like 8 kilometers long, sort of it goes through Berlin before it ends. Good chunk of the city,
0: yeah.
1: Good chunk of the city, but also we saw a lot of police on the streets, on sort of big crossings. On the watch there, lots of heavily armed police, actually, which is quite unusual to see.
0: All right, we're going to leave it there, Gerhard, but thanks for bringing us that update. DW's Gerhard Elfers, thanks so much. All right, well, as you can imagine, there's been a lot of reaction to what's happened here in Berlin this weekend. And a little earlier, German Chancellor Friedrich Merz attended a special service for victims and survivors of the attack at a church here in central Berlin. And ahead of the service, he had these words to say.
2: I'd like to say to you, let us not be intimidated by these crimes. The aim of attacks like this It's quite straightforward. They want to divide our society. They want to take the most important

0: important thing that we have, namely our open society, our liberal societies. On behalf of the German government, I pledge that we will do everything we can to bring those responsible to justice as quickly as possible. And we will be thinking about consequences, but we will respond in a resolute, clear-headed manner. These extremists have not got any place at all at the heart of our society, and we will not allow this poison of terrorism and this poison which attempts to sour and destroy our freedom to spread in our society quite above and beyond party political differences. We will all defend the freedom of our society, and everyone can count on that. There are more of us. We are stronger. And we will stand together in this country. That is the most important thing in such a difficult time.
1: All right, let's get some political reactions now. And DW reporter Bernd Riegert is standing by for us. Bernd, good to see you again. So can you tell us what your take is on what Friedrich Merz had to say a little earlier?
2: Well, the Chancellor now must be relieved because his promise that the suspect will be found quickly, that has been kept. And Merz also said before he entered a church service here this afternoon in Berlin that he wants to protect the German citizens and the society from this terrorist attacks, and that he wants to unite the country. This, of course, is a huge task, and many people doubt that this will actually happen, because we have heard these speeches and promises before. This was not the first attack on a Pride event in Germany. It was not the first attack carried out by a van or a car ramming. We've seen that also on Christmas markets in Germany. So there's a huge task ahead of him, and parallel to his words at the church, there was a vigil here at the Brandenburg Gate where protesters and activists say we want more protection also from the federal government for the queer community in Germany, because they sense that that has been reduced over the last year or so. So there's also a societal conflict still to be resolved.
1: All right, beyond the government, Bernd, what have other political parties been saying about the events this weekend?
2: Well, all parts and all sides of the society, of course, condemned this terrorist attack. Also, church representatives, also representatives from the Muslim communities did that. But there was also among experts and also common people the question, why is this happening again? Why is it not possible to find radicalized individuals before they commit attacks? And in this special case of the suspect Abdul, he was sentenced already to a prison a sentence that was commuted to parole because he prepared an attack that was just in May. So he was under surveillance, and people are astonished that it is not possible for German authorities, obviously, to find these individuals before they commit a crime.
1: How is the LGBTQ community in Berlin and in Germany dealing with this horrendous attack?
2: Well, the community is, of course, under shock. And one of the representatives says, let me quote here, this suspected attack was aimed at the heart of the queer community. So many people passed by the crime scene today, laid flowers, hugged again, and shed some tears, because they say we are under threat, and they were also under fear. But on the other side, there are also reactions that say now is not the time to give in. We have to be loud and proud again, regardless what is happening, because we have to show that we are here, and nobody will take away from us the freedom that we have gained over the decades. So there's a kind of fear, anger, and also resistance.
1: All right, we leave it there, Bernd. DW's Bernd Riegert joining us from our studio in central Berlin. Thanks so much. All right, let's delve a little bit deeper now and let's bring in Hans-Jakob Schindler. He is a senior director at the Counter-Extremism Project. He's also a former coordinator of the UN Security Council's Islamic State, Al-Qaeda and Taliban monitoring team. Great to have you on DW News this evening. What does this attack tell us about the current threat level in Germany?
3: Well, I mean, even before this attack, the threat level was very complex. We have multiple conflicts around Europe that directly also affect domestic security inside Germany, the Ukraine war and the operations of the Russian intelligence, the war against the regime in Iran and its operations on German soil, including via hiring petty criminals. We have the war in Lebanon against Hezbollah that affects Germany. We have the war in Gaza against Hamas that affects Germany. And we do have a massive growth of ISIL and Al-Qaeda in sub-Saharan Africa. All of this leads the Islamist scene to have the assessment that their strategy is actually working. We're withdrawing from conflict zones as the West, as Europeans, and governments fall and extremist and terrorist governments take over. So it is a very complex threat level. And unfortunately, this attack shows one more time how dangerous this actually is. Obviously, if all systems work as intended, attacks get prevented rather than happening. So there needs to be a very long and hard look at all elements. Why did the judiciary give him a probationary sentence? Why did the prevention specialist say he is apparently well-adjusted? Mm. What did the security forces know and when and what did they do to make sure that he doesn't do violence? All of these things really need to be looked at and then assessed and see where we can get better.
1: Hans-Jakob, I just want to take you up on there about the questions that are being raised over how the attack could have happened, because police didn't only know of the suspect. He was apparently a chronic offender. He was arrested in Syria after traveling there in 2025. He was repatriated back to Berlin. There were he was arrested, I believe, in Lebanon. Allegations he was that he was planning an attack, and then in May this year, he was sentenced, right? And then officials described him as radicalized, but he was out on parole. So what do you make of all of this?
3: As I said, we don't know all the details yet. So we can't really point to what specifically went wrong. But in all of these aspects, the judiciary aspect, the prevention specialist aspect, the security and police forces aspect, things seem odd from what we know right now, and unusually odd. And unfortunately, when a terror attack happens, things like this need to happen because the systems are geared to have multiple layers of protection, not just the physical barrier. The protection of an event starts much earlier. And here, very obviously, something went wrong.
1: Yeah, so if the suspect was already known to authorities, how are decisions then made about, say, monitoring someone considered a potential risk, especially ahead of, say, major public events like CSD, the Pride celebrations in Berlin on Saturday, yesterday?
3: So now, in general, for any major event, you have a far larger number of individuals who threaten or are likely to attack the event than you have resources to monitor. So security forces anywhere in Germany will have to make very hard decisions of the group of individuals are potentially dangerous, which ones are more likely to actually, at this particular point, try something or not. You cannot arrest someone just on the fact that he has a history of violence and he may or may not conduct violence. You need actual concrete indications that he very specifically planned something for you to do something more concrete than just monitoring. That means if you have a CSD event where you have a lot of hate also coming from violence-oriented right-wing extremists, a lot of hate from Islamists, a lot of hate from others, you have to categorize of who you think is the most dangerous groups of individuals for which you have resources to monitor them 24 hours, which means 1 to 20 on average. One individual monitored means 20 people involved in the monitoring offline. What we can and should be doing is look how we can optimize monitoring online. That is much less resource incentive, but lacks proper legal basis at the moment for the security forces. And we need to, again, as I keep saying, whenever we have a terror attack, we cannot let the social media companies out of 100% of the responsibility. They have all the data, they monitor all the data, they analyze all the data. It would be just wonderful if they could give a warning saying there are 1,000 people threatened.

0: CSD, these 10 are more likely to actually do something about it.
1: Hans Jakob, what would you say to people who are feeling, you know, great levels of fear and concern about, say, attending mass events here in Germany and in other countries when they see things like this happening over the weekend?
0: Well, that's the sad truth. Terrorism does, to a certain extent, work. Terrorism intends to sow fear. Obviously, when something like this happens, people get more hesitant to go to these events. Now, what we've seen in Berlin is the event itself was very well protected. But of course, another gap is how people get to and from the event, which you cannot block off physically completely because you need to make sure that people get access to the event. The German security forces are usually working extremely well. There are many more attempted terror attacks that get prevented, including very serious ones like Hamas tried at the end of 23 and on the end of 2025 here in Berlin that were very effectively and early on prevented. They do what they can. There is a effort of this current government to reform the legal basis so that these security and police forces in Germany get similar capacities and legal rights than other European intelligence and police forces already have to get better at monitoring online. So things hopefully will be improving. They do what they can. They are, on average, extremely successful, but every once in a while, there is something where things go wrong. It is, after all, a human endeavor.
1: All right, we're going to leave it there. Thanks for your analysis. Hans Jakob Schindler, Senior Director at the Counter Extremism Project.
0: Thank you so much.
1: All right, switching topics now. And large parts of both Spain and France are dealing with huge wildfires that have been burning for days. The blazes had already displaced 500,000 people. Tens of thousands more were ordered to leave their homes as the fires close in on cities including the Spanish capital, Madrid, and Bordeaux in southwestern France. Bordeaux's mayor said there are no immediate plans to evacuate its 270,000 residents, for now at least.
2: The middle of the night in the village of Marche-Prime, close to Bordeaux. French police going door to door, even climbing over roofs and fences, to wake residents and tell them to leave immediately as the wildfires bear down on their homes. After thousands were told to evacuate yesterday, another 55,000 people have now been told to leave their homes in communities surrounding Bordeaux, many of them clearly distressed.
3: C'est tout.
4: We want our home back. The children are anxious. They're not doing well at all. They're not okay. And we're constantly looking after them.
2: While others tried to see the positives in a difficult situation.
5: Everything has gone very well here. I've found an extraordinary sense of solidarity that I hadn't expected, and great kindness from the staff and all the workers who are helping out. It's amazing.
3: C'est formidable.
2: Visiting an evacuation centre, Bordeaux's mayor denied media reports that the entire city was to be evacuated.
6: There's no evacuation of Bordeaux on the agenda, I'll say it again. Here, the fire is more to the south, it's still on the edge of the metropolitan area.
2: But he added that Bordeaux was, quote, ready for anything. And with the fires already encroaching on the outskirts of the historic city, that could mean total evacuation is still on the cards for Bordeaux.
1: All right, let's go to France now. And DW's Tessa Valter is close to the scene of the fires near Bordeaux. Tessa, good to see you. So what's the latest you can tell us about the situation where you are?
7: I am around about 15 to 20 kilometres west of Bordeaux. And you can see right behind me, this is one of the homes that have been burned totally to the ground. It is one of around 240 that have been hit. And just to give you an impression of what it feels like to be here, we can smell the ashes in the air here. It goes right into your lungs, it goes right into your eyes, and it really hurts. It's an aching feeling. And you can smell this flame. We have smelled it all day long when we approached the fires to have a look around. We can also still feel the heat of the flames. We parked our car and then we walked the rest towards this spot, and we had to make sure we're not burning our shoes because parts of the soil is still so hot because the flames haven't passed too long ago. Luckily, the people who have been living in this house, they had been evacuated, so they weren't in danger, but when they come back to their home, you can imagine that it will be impossible for them to even recognize what was once their home.
1: Certainly a devastating situation for those people, and the images that we're seeing on our screen as well at the moment, and of course that house behind you. Now the mayor has said that the fires are very near the city of Bordeaux. Can you tell us what the situation is with regards to the fires? How's the situation developed there?
7: Well, so far the flames are neither contained nor under control, quite the contrary. Overnight, another 55,000 people had to be evacuated, and this now makes the number amount to over 200,000. Just imagine, this is the biggest evacuation France has seen since World War II. It's an immense operation, and should it come closer to Bordeaux, I mean, it will take immense efforts to make this whole city one of the largest of France to move. So far, what is really on everybody's mind is that the winds keep turning, and they make it unpredictable for firefighters to know where to go next. And we have seen some strong winds also going towards Bordeaux. So far, we hear the mayor that the city is safe, but that is definitely on everybody's mind here.
1: Yeah, you've been talking to firefighters and also to authorities there. What have they been telling you?
7: It's been quite devastating, actually, to talk to them, because when we speak on camera, everybody is very motivated, tells us that this is, you know, they're trying their best, they have everything they need to fight these fires. But then once the camera turns off, you hear them speak openly, and some of them are very frustrated. They say that the organization is not going as well as they thought, that they're running after the fires, that by now they're not even trying to control it anymore. They are just basically trying to protect what is basically the most vulnerable, so the homes, the electricity lines, and that they are hoping that rain will help them. But so far, they are literally hoping for a change of weather, something, because as far as it stands now, they are exhausted. They have been going on for days. We spoke to one firefighter who told us he slept 5 hours in the last 3 days, and there's no end in sight.
1: Yeah, they're doing incredible work, those firefighters. Tessa, we're going to have to leave it there. DW's Tessa Valter, who's close to the fires that are closing in on the city of Bordeaux. Thanks so much. All right, time for a reminder of the main story that we've been following for you this hour. The man suspected of carrying out Saturday's terror attack in Berlin has been shot dead by police. His hideout was discovered in a community garden in the area of Spandau on the city's western edge. Authorities called Saturday's attack an act of Islamist terror. One person was killed and another 29 were injured. All right, and don't forget, you can always get DW News on the go. Just download our app from Google Play or from the App Store. That'll give you access to all the latest news from around the world, as well as push notifications for any breaking news. And don't forget, you can follow all the latest news on our website, dw.com. You can also follow us on social media. Our handle there is DW News. I'm Pablo Folilias, from me and the entire team here in Berlin. Thanks for watching. Take care, and I'll see you again at the top of the next hour.

0: In Brazil, one city is doing what others haven't dared to. Fortaleza has turned car lanes into civic spaces. The change is long overdue.
1: Well, around 120 people die every day in traffic.
0: Across Brazil, the movement towards safer streets is gathering speed.
2: Rev. Next.
3: A 3,000 meter high mountain, and over there, the sea. You've got to love it.
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1: In Brazil, around 120 people die every day in traffic. Imagine a plane crash every day, killing over 100 people. By day three, the aviation sector would be paralyzed.

0: Why do so many Brazilians die in traffic accidents? Does the country have the world's most dangerous roads?
1: Is Brazil out of step with the rest of the world?
2: A culture of leniency towards traffic violations.
0: Brazil, home to 123 million vehicles, it's the fourth deadliest country in the world when it comes to traffic fatalities. In absolute numbers, Brazil lands right behind India, China, and the European Union. To put that into perspective, 4 people die every hour in accidents here. While the UN has called traffic accidents in Latin America a silent pandemic, the situation on the streets of Brazil has only gotten worse since 2019.
2: We've convinced ourselves that dying or being injured in traffic is a natural occurrence. In Brazil, around 120 people die every day in traffic. Imagine a plane crash every day killing over 100 people. By day 3, the aviation sector would be paralyzed.
0: In the last 6 years, Brazilian roads have become less safe, and that's even with the COVID-19 pandemic, when a lot of people stayed home, and with the National Traffic Safety Plan in place. The cost to the public health system for hospitalizations from road accidents has also gone up. Most of these accidents happen on city streets, and the number of deaths just keeps on rising, slowly, steadily, and seemingly inevitably.
3: Our legislation is considered to be among the best in the world, with a super well-structured traffic code that's over 25 years old. But we have deficiencies in the application of this legislation. People aren't aware of the risks they're taking, and on the other hand, they don't feel the effect of enforcement.
0: And that can lead to anarchy and chaos on the streets, due to some people driving however they want.
1: Is Brazil out of step with the rest of the world? No. Brazil is similar to countries that are in similar socioeconomic situations. But Brazil also has some very particular difficulties. We have a federal democracy with a high degree of municipal autonomy. In fact, it's so high that I believe the main players in road safety in Brazil are the local authorities. Without a doubt.
0: A not untypical scene in Sao Paulo. Heavy rain, heavy traffic, and drivers trying to find a gap to get home as fast as they can. A motorcyclist taking a shortcut on the sidewalk. And a driver blocking the zebra crossing after stopping too late at a red traffic light. Sao Paulo is a sprawling metropolis of 11 million people, plus 10 million vehicles, almost one for every resident, which makes getting from A to B a daily challenge. In 2024, more than 1,000 people died in traffic here, the highest number in a decade. What explains the increase in accidents?
4: I think people not watching out more for pedestrians might be one factor. I wouldn't say that it's any single factor, but I also think that it's due to the increase in the number of motorbikes.
2: Public transport isn't cheap and the quality isn't good. That's just inviting people to buy a cheap motorbike.
3: Let me take an example here from my city, São José dos Campos. Today, most hospital beds are occupied by motorcyclists who've been in traffic accidents. Why is that? When these people gained access to this individual means of transport, specifically motorcycles, they were brought into the traffic context without adequate preparation.
0: In Sao Paulo, the number of motorcycles on the road increased from 830,000 to almost 1.3 million between 2014 and 2024. The two-wheelers even now have a dedicated lane. And that's not all. People who walk around the city are also at risk when the urban planners get the street layout wrong. Architect Josemere Leite shows us a corner in Sao Paulo where the problem is very obvious.
4: Take this avenue, for example. There's a steady stream of traffic. It's a relatively wide road, which makes it more unsafe. And the waiting time for pedestrians at the traffic lights is really long. There's a subway station nearby and a bus lane on one side. You really have to give priority to pedestrians because there's a constant flow of people.
0: But in many places across Brazil, it's cars that enjoy priority. And at the same time, the megacities of Rio de Janeiro and Sao Paulo are faced with serious congestion on a daily basis. Extreme fatal accidents are reported throughout the country. Yet nothing changes. Sergio Avaleda previously served as the Secretary of Mobility and Transportation for the city of Sao Paulo. He believes that for a traffic death to occur, various things have to go wrong.
2: It's not a coincidence. A fatality is the result of public policy mistakes or omissions.
0: Speed, combined with alcohol consumption, is one of the leading causes of accidents. One of the victims of this deadly combination was Marina Acoche. She was hit and killed in Sao Paulo in 2020 while riding her bicycle. Her death triggered a major debate about drunk driving. It became a political issue, and Marina herself became a posthumous symbol of misguided traffic policy. Her husband, Felipe Borato, is the co-founder of the Pedal Like Marina campaign, calling for better road safety.
3: Marina introduced me to both Sao Paulo and cycling, and I'm proud to say that even today, when I'm in some places that I don't walk around that much, her voice comes to me saying, oh, there's such and such a street that you can go up.
0: Felipe believes Sao Paulo has become even more dangerous since Marina Acoche's death.
3: The driver who killed her was able to live as a free man for 4 years before being convicted. So that fact also takes away some of my confidence of being on the streets. I've had the impression that anyone can do what they want, even kill me.
0: Brazil has a nationwide plan for reducing deaths and injuries on the roads. There's also a range of advertising campaigns on road safety, plus the Dry Law, which requires drivers and riders in Brazil to have a blood alcohol level of zero. But enforcement is lax, says Cauê Giannini from an association that advocates for the rights of pedestrians in Sao Paulo.

0: It was nice on paper, but in practice not applied, so no, it hasn't had any real results. What road safety policy also has to include is reducing speeds, which is something that has been abandoned in the city. There are many ways in which you can make drivers more careful in their movement without directly reducing speed. For example, enforcement is fundamental to any road safety policy. And perhaps because it's bad for those who are trying to get elected, enforcement has been neglected. Imposing fines isn't popular.
1: In a comment sent to DW, Sao Paulo City Hall said that it has increased the number of exclusive motorbike lanes, and that where they exist, fatalities almost halved between 2023 and 2024. It also referred to the implementation of traffic calming areas and the largest cycling network in the country. The city also says it aligns its policies with a nationwide plan and that it has applied measures such as raised crossings to slow vehicles down. But nationally, the biggest problem is poor political decisions, some made by former President Jair Bolsonaro. The first blow to this set of safety rules came in 2019 during his administration. He banned new speed cameras on federal highways, prohibited the use of hidden radar cameras, and doubled the minimum number of points needed for drivers to lose their licenses.
2: A partir de segunda-feira, não pode ter no Brasil mais radar móvel. Certo? Porque, lamentavelmente, o uso desse equipamento serviu apenas, em grande parte, como caça-níquel, uma pegadinha.
1: Bolsonaro also stopped the collection of the mandatory insurance that helped traffic accident victims cover medical expenses.
0: In the past administration, we had a president who talked about traffic, except he spoke against traffic safety.
3: Só que ele falava contra o trânsito, contra a segurança.
0: We had setbacks at the institutional level with the change in the traffic code.
3: No âmbito institucional,
0: Congress did improve some points there.
3: Alguns pontos ali o Congresso conseguiu.
0: But ultimately, it was offenders who ended up benefiting.
3: Terminou sendo beneficiado.
1: But some of these measures are still in force under the current government of President Lula da Silva. Congress did not reverse all the relaxed traffic code rules and the ending of the mandatory insurance.
4: Presidente Lula sancionou a lei que cancela o retorno do seguro obrigatório para veículos, o antigo DPVAT.
1: But if the figures show there is a traffic death epidemic rivaling that of gun-related deaths, why doesn't the country address the problem?
0: Imagine hearing that in your city of 200,000 people, 170 people are killed in accidents each year, and it's far more in bigger cities. Why is that? Nobody ever stops to think. That's why no one holds the city leaders to account. And we've just had a municipal election in which this issue didn't come up.
5: There's a culture of leniency towards traffic violations. Here, when you deploy speed cameras, people say you're creating a fines industry. But like any industry, it needs raw materials. The fines industry doesn't exist because of speed cameras. It's because of traffic violations.
1: That culture of leniency and perceived impunity continues as road rage and reckless behavior continue to rule, largely unchecked. Experts say the active involvement of civil society would help.
6: O mundo precisa de paz, porque ninguém merece viver em uma zona de guerra. Merecemos poder andar em paz, sem medo. Sentindo que a vida é respeitada.
7: As instâncias participativas são coisas.
0: Public committees are relatively recent and pretty fragile, and we need to fight for them to continue to exist. We need to ensure these bodies are genuinely occupied by civil society to enable qualified discussion.
1: Elsewhere in the world, cities like Bologna in Italy have invested in policies promoting slower, safer traffic and seen huge results. Further examples include Oslo in Norway or Brussels.
5: Whoever you are, one day you can leave home feeling nervous or tired. So if you combine everyone makes mistakes with the fragility of the human body, you're obliged to design streets in a way that prevents people from exceeding safe speed limits.
1: And also important are awareness-raising and education campaigns.
3: Uma morte no trânsito a cada 15 minutos no Brasil.
1: But they're not the only factor in solving the problem. And we don't have to go far to find examples. Here in Brazil, the city of Fortaleza is managing to make a difference.
8: We've had a range of intervention measures that have been widely reported throughout Brazil. Areas that have been redesigned for pedestrians, neighborhoods where traffic was chaotic and there was no proper signage, all in order to reclaim space for residents.
1: Anyone who sees vehicles moving slowly along the streets of Fortaleza might think this avenue has always been like this. But for the past decade, the state capital of Ceará has been bucking national trends with more placid traffic. The decline only reversed last year, after almost a decade of reduction. What's the secret?
8: It's a solution that doesn't start from a single factor. There's no point in just trying to educate drivers or just trying to improve roads. So it's a really multidisciplinary effort that happened in Fortaleza. City managers generally embraced road safety as a regional state issue, not a government program.
1: Safer roads don't exempt Fortaleza from facing the challenges of heavy traffic and congestion, especially during rush hour. But what worked here was simply reversing the way of thinking and prioritizing safety over vehicle speed.
0: At first, the municipal traffic authority had a very mobility-focused perspective. So the entire technical and operational team had this mindset of, above all, ensuring a smooth flow for cars. And when the traffic authority began to specifically understand this issue of road safety, there was a very radical shift in focus. Because mobility only makes sense if it's safe.
1: We visited Fortaleza's Mobility Control Center, where operations focus on reducing accident risks. A key aspect here was to intensify enforcement of laws regulating alcohol consumption and speeding.
0: One of the main factors is speeding, which is a widely accepted point around the world. Fortaleza now has a strong speed adjustment policy. The city's roads are gradually changing to 50 kilometers per hour zones. And there are traffic calming areas with even lower speed limits.
1: Speed cameras may not be popular with drivers, but here, they help to halve the number of deaths over the past decade. Among other measures to be adopted, streets that force drivers to slow down, raised sections of road, and separate lanes for cars and bicycles on busier roads. Sometimes even painting the street differently can help. These advances are part of Vision Zero, a global initiative that started in Sweden back in 1997. The concept is now part of Brazil's national plan and the strategies of cities like Fortaleza and São Paulo. Goals

0: to put lives first because no road death is acceptable.
1: O trânsito não se trata só de carros e motos, ele se trata de gente. 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
0: Making Vision Zero really work here in Brazil requires a solid plan that includes prioritizing safety, better street design, a strong focus on speed management, and all of this always seen through the lens of fairness.
2: Tactical urbanism is a relatively recent strategy for altering urban space at low cost and with interventions that can be temporary. The main elements are simply markings on the sidewalk or on the road itself, supported by landscaping elements like planters and bollards.
3: If you design streets for people to walk calmly and slowly, to protect pedestrians and cyclists, nobody will die in traffic. So with good communication and effective action, we can achieve fabulous results without it becoming a political issue for anyone.
0: Political will is a recurring demand when people talk about solutions for Brazil's 5,000-plus cities. For Vision Zero to truly take root, it needs to be part of local government plans, and even more importantly, it has to feature in the public budget.
4: None of these issues come with silver bullets. There seem to be socio-economic and urban transport infrastructure factors behind all of this. There's a level of change, including cultural change, that cities need to undergo. Otherwise, we'll continue to face this increase, which, I repeat, is not only happening in Brazil.
0: Brazil can have safer traffic, even with structural problems. Small urban interventions can make a difference here and there, provided they're combined with various factors, like a good public transport system, urban redesigning to calm traffic, improving enforcement, and encouraging community participation to turn public policy into action. São Paulo is the city where Marina Arcoche campaigned for fairer road conditions, a fight that her husband is determined to continue.
2: A city that accommodates everyone's wishes. A city that isn't just home to work and work to home. A city where a mother can take her children to school or daycare, and with a transit system where she doesn't have to walk long distances or rely on ride-hailing apps. A city where she can ride her bike in peace.
0: So how can Brazil's roads become safer? Fortaleza is leading the way. If the political will is there, improvement is always possible, as is a reduction in traffic-related fatalities. As for awareness and education, they only work if the message gets through and is backed up by enforcement. As long as citizens and policymakers follow these steps, Brazil does have the potential to reverse the current trend and become an inspiration and a global model for road safety.
5: Abdullahi Ahmad has found an innovative way to save money on his daily commute to school. The 16-year-old boy from Kano, Nigeria, has to travel 8 kilometers each way, and his solution for how to get there is quite novel. He goes on rollerblades.

0: Currently, no regulations apply specifically to skaters in Nigeria, and experts warn skating alongside vehicles on the road can be dangerous. That makes the challenge even greater for Abdullahi, but that doesn't stop him from pursuing his dream of becoming a doctor.
1: And more automotive tales next time on Rev.

0: A 3,000 meter high mountain, and over there, the sea. You've got to love it.
1: A voyage around a volcano. Hop on a train trip to Italy's Mount Etna.
2: It's the most beautiful volcano in the world. The most fascinating and most varied. There's always something new to see where you often wonder, what's that?
1: In 15 minutes.
3: This is DW News Live.
1: What's new? We'll tell you.
4: We are happy that we are back home.
1: What's the story? We have it.
5: Getting a visa is more difficult than finding gold, really.
1: What's it to you?
6: They have dreams for here and beyond for their future.
1: In-depth stories and issues that are being discussed across the continent. DW News Africa. In 90 minutes.

0: Displacement in the context of climate change is not about people moving from A to B. It's about loss.
1: Climate refugees. They've all lost something. Their homes, prospects, security. A global challenge that hits the most vulnerable the hardest. How do we all deal with it?
2: Ya no podía más, no soportaba más. Yo soy fuerte, soy una guerrera y para antes que va, decía yo.
1: Climate Refugees starts August 22nd on DW.
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5: JD Vance.
6: JD Vance.
7: Behind the name, a story told from the inside.
8: Yeah, you may want to close the door.
7: A childhood overshadowed by his mother's addiction.
9: I didn't think about anything except just getting high.
7: From working class Ohio to America's elite, and for years, one of its sharpest critics.
8: He said, I'd rather have dinner with a friend than with these a**.
10: Trump is a really bad candidate, and frankly, I think a really bad person.
7: But sometimes politics rewrites loyalties.
11: He said some bad things about me, but that was before he knew me, and then he fell in love.
12: This is incredible.
7: Is this just the beginning of something far bigger?
13: I said, you're going to be the president of the United States.
14: Hey, everybody. J.D. Vance here.
7: J.D. Vance, the man after Trump, starts August 8th on DW.
15: The suspect in the deadly Berlin ramming attack is shot dead by police. The man is tracked down in a garden in the west of the city less than a day after a van was driven into a crowd at Berlin's annual Pride celebration, killing one person and injuring 29 others.

0: This is DW News and I'm Pablo Folilias. The man suspected of carrying out Saturday's terror attack in Berlin has been shot dead by police. Police said officers opened fire after the suspect threatened them when his hideout was discovered in a community garden. Germany's interior minister called the attack on the capital's pride celebrations an act of Islamist terror. One person was killed and another 29 were injured. Well, Berlin police gave more details about how the suspect was found and killed.
1: We're here at a community garden complex in Spandau. Around 6 p.m., our special operations unit carried out an operation here. The unit was able to apprehend the suspected perpetrator of last night's attack in the Tiergarten. The suspect ran toward the officers armed with a bladed weapon, which led police to use their firearms. As a result of the gunfire, the suspect sustained such severe injuries that, although he was resuscitated by an emergency medical team, he died at the scene.
0: All right, let's bring in DW's Gerhard Elfers to get the latest. Gerhard has been keeping a very close eye on all the developments. Could you give us a recap of what we know and where we stand right now?
2: Where we stand right now, we've just heard the suspect has been shot dead in the western part of Berlin. Apparently, at 10 o'clock last night, the suspect, drove a white van into a park, a street inside a park, that's a Tiergarten, close to the Christopher Street Day event or Pride event that was happening yesterday. The city was full of people in a very happy mood, and he drove in there, into that street, hitting several people, killing one woman more or less instantly. Then apparently, eyewitnesses say he got out of the van with a knife and attacked further people. As a result, this one woman was killed and 29 people were injured.
0: All right, so what do we know about the suspect?
2: He is a German citizen of Lebanese heritage. He was born in 2005, apparently here in Berlin, to a mother who gained a German citizenship 3 years prior to that, in 2002. He was known to police. He had quite a serious criminal record. He had a conviction for grievous bodily harm. He also had a conviction for a mugging that he apparently carried out. And he also was known to have been an ISIS supporter, an Islamist. He was connected to Islamist circles. He had promoted Islamist ideas. He had tried to join ISIS in Syria. He traveled twice in the last 3 years. He tried to travel to Syria to join ISIS there. On a second attempt, he was arrested in Lebanon, received a sentence there of 3 months from a military court, and then he was released, returned to Berlin, and was detained at Berlin Airport for his previous deeds, mainly for advertising and preparing for terrorist activities.
0: Can you give us a sense to our viewers what the city was like yesterday during the celebrations and what the police presence was like as well?
2: I was out yesterday with a group of friends in Kreuzberg, which was quite far away from the actual Pride celebrations, but still you couldn't find a place and a seat in a restaurant. The whole city was full of people, many dressed in really crazy costumes, many wearing the Pride colors, wearing the carrying the Pride flags. And it was a celebratory atmosphere, like it always is here in Berlin. Pride is a huge festival. It's a fantastic party atmosphere and all that. Having said that, police presence was high. Berlin police provided 1,300 officers. They were assisted by 1,000 more from other states to help out. But as we can see now, it wasn't quite enough.
0: All right, we're going to leave it there. Thanks for that update, Gerhard. DW's Gerhard Elfers.

0: All right. Well, as we've been mentioning, the man suspected of carrying out Saturday's terror attack in Berlin has been shot dead by police. The city's interior minister confirmed a major operation in the western Spandau suburb. Police posted online that officers opened fire after the suspect ran at them with a bladed weapon when his hideout was discovered in a community garden. Germany's interior minister called the attack on the capital's pride celebrations an act of Islamist terror. One person was killed and another 29 were injured.
1: The morning after the deadly van ramming attack on Berlin's Pride Parade. Police are combing the city's Tiergarten Park, not far from where the vehicle used in the attack was discarded after it crashed into a tree. It happened around 10 p.m. local time. The closing party of Pride Week, known as Christopher Street Day, was in full swing. The parade of some 600,000 revelers and 80 trucks had made its way through downtown Berlin and arrived at Tiergarten Park, near the Brandenburg Gate. That's when a white van drove through the park, ramming through the crowd. Witnesses describe what they saw.
2: We just heard a loud bang, so we definitely knew that there had been a collision. And then we looked over and saw countless patrol cars driving past us, around us, and right next to us. About 5 minutes later, there was a dull thud, followed by a few loud screams. At first, we couldn't tell what was going on because of the party and the music and the atmosphere, and we only realized later exactly what was happening when the police, armed with machine guns, cleared the park.
1: By 10:15 p.m., organizers called off the event and asked people to go home and avoid the route through the park.
3: We didn't see any signs of panic breaking out. We immediately heard the helicopters and the police. And we immediately received an announcement. I'm a little hoarse because I've had to talk a lot today. We immediately received a very professional announcement explaining how we should handle such situations. And we reacted immediately and activated our evacuation plan right away.
1: A large-scale response by first responders transported the injured to area hospitals. This is the 10th deadly vehicle ramming incident in Germany since 2016. Attackers have targeted Christmas markets, pedestrian zones, and street events. Authorities have added preventative measures such as temporary barriers, but reconciling tight security and public access remains a difficult balancing act. That openness is something Germany's chancellor says must be maintained. Friedrich Merz posted this message on social media this morning. We are open and freedom-loving, and we will preserve and defend that. The act will be investigated and pursued with the utmost severity. My thoughts are with the victims and their families. I wish the injured a swift recovery and thank all emergency responders. The morning after the attack, mourners ignored concerns about the at-large suspect and laid flowers near the scene.
0: All right, Alfonso Pantisano, queer commissioner of the Berlin State Government for the Acceptance of Sexual and Gender Diversity, is here in studio with me. Thanks so much for coming in. First and foremost, how is the LGBTQ community feeling after this attack?
4: We are in a total state of shock, and we are mourning the tragic events of last night, and especially the deceased woman and all the other injured people that are now being treated in Berlin's hospitals.
0: Yeah, it's definitely a pretty grim number of people, that's for sure. Now, Christopher Street Day, or Pride, has long been a symbol of freedom, of diversity. What does an attack like this mean for Berlin and also for its identity as well as an open city?
4: Well, it means that we are under attack, and we have been so for a long time now. Many governments, many religious faiths, they are like really attacking us. They try to make us believe that we are not equal to everyone else. The situation is on a pure backlash everywhere, not only in Berlin and in Germany, but also in Eastern Europe, as we observed it in Hungary, and we are seeing it in Russia since over a decade. And if we look at the other side of the pond, to the US, we see what it means to be attacking minorities day by day.
0: Do you think enough is being done then in Germany to protect, say, queer events and public gatherings?
4: Yes, we are doing as much as we can in order to protect public events. Every year I have a feeling that the security measurements are becoming more and more accurate, more and more extensive. But still, I think I have learned over the years that there is no such thing of a 100% security. If an attacker wants to attack someone, they will find a way of doing so. What worries me more at the moment is how society is looking at the LGBTQ requests of being treated equally, and how many people are starting to feel like this is getting out of hand, this is getting too much, this is getting on our nerves, and religious groups who are trying to be more and more radical on cleric books. And I think that is something that is worrying us a lot. The Islam can be very radical, as we have seen again, but other religions are doing their job very well as well in putting minorities on their spot. And we're seeing also right-wing movements rising everywhere. In Germany, we are fearing all what is going to happen with the AfD and the extremist rights. But at the same time, I'm also seeing a huge shift with regular people, people that declare themselves at 100% Democrats, who are also apparently annoyed by the requests of the LGBTQ community on being treated equally.
0: What would you like to see then from Germany's political leaders in the coming days and weeks?
4: That they don't just talk and talk like Friedrich Merz did today in the church, that he promises us that he will do everything possible to protect us, but then at the same time they cut every single funding in protecting this community. And at the same time, when he declared tonight that he believes that violence doesn't only begin by someone hitting someone, but also by cynical comments, he should pick his own nose and realize that he is one of those who has started the public conversation on letting the community know that you are not accepted and you will never be accepted under my leadership. This is what he told us when he compared the queer community with a circus tent. And we haven't forgotten that. And he should not forget that either, because he is supposed to be our leader. But at the moment, he's leading the movement in telling us that we will never be accepted.
0: Can you tell us what can be done then to sort of make sure that the community is well protected? Give me some sort of examples of that.
4: The government is doing what they can with a strategy that we have implemented this year in order to protect the community. The security departments are trying their very best in protecting us the best they can. And what I think what people should really do, and this might sound cynical, but I mean it full-heartedly, they should take out their constitution, especially in this country, and read it through and understand that human rights and dignity is inviolable, and that equal rights should mean equal rights for everyone. This country is now old. It had its birthday in 1945, after the Second World War and after the time of the Nazis. And it doesn't look like that they have learned, that they have learned much on how to treat everyone the same. And that is a huge problem for this democracy.
0: OK, we'll leave it there. Alfonso Pantizano, Queer Commissioner of the Berlin State Government, thanks for coming in to us today.
4: Thank you for having me.
0: All right, and here's a reminder of our main story this hour. The man suspected of carrying out yesterday's terror attack in Berlin has been shot dead by police. His hideout was discovered in a community garden in the west of the city, in the area of Spandau. Authorities called Saturday's attack an act of Islamist terror. One person was killed and another 29 were injured. And that brings us up to date. I'm Pablo Folilias. Don't forget you can stay up to date on all the latest news on our website, dw.com. And also you can follow us on social media. Our handle there is DW News. For me and the team here in Berlin. Thanks for watching. I'll be back again at the top of the next hour.
5: Российская агрессия, ситуация в Украине. Мы будем в прямом эфире.

Mount Etna. The Ferrovia Circumetnea snakes around the volcano. Below, the crater at the summit. The only narrow gauge railway on the island of Sicily. The line runs from Catania to Ripostò, with stunning views of the 3,400 meter high active volcano.

0: 5 a.m. on an April morning. The city of Catania has yet to awake. The city is Sicily's second largest after Palermo and is home to about 300,000. Rosanna Bulgari is one of the city's early risers. She's on her way to the Catania Borgo station. Rosanna has driven trains for over 20 years, the last 8 on the Ferrovia Circumetnea line, which is operated by a regional public transport company. Predictably, Rosanna's working day always begins with an espresso. The eclectic range of trains from different eras makes the depot feel more like a museum than a transport hub. A set of modern Volcano trains from Poland were added to the fleet in 2016, and Swiss-built hydrogen-powered trains will soon also join the fleet. These Fiat locomotives are between 30 and 50 years old. Rosanna only finds out which train she'll be driving when her shift begins. The duty roster is still done by hand every morning. Today, her office is a Fiat FCE Ade from the 1970s. But there's a problem. The engine won't idle properly.
1: Nuccia!
2: Nuccia, the front engine won't idle. I don't know. I'm trying to keep it running.
0: But after a few attempts, at 7:25, Rosanna and the train pull out of the station on time.

As the name suggests, Ferrovia Circumetnea means railway circling Etna. The years in daily service have left their marks on the train. We leave Catania 5 minutes behind schedule.

Sicily once had an extensive narrow-gauge railway network, but now the 110-kilometer Ferrovia Circumetnea is the island's only narrow gauge. The tracks run all the way to Riposto on the eastern side of Mount Etna. But there's no longer a direct connection, meaning passengers have to change trains in Randazzo.

0: The single track line has wound its way around Etna since 1898. Rosanna covers the Catania to Rondanzo section and back almost every day. Her co-worker then takes the passengers to Riposto. Only a few passengers take the train during the week. They can enjoy the view through open windows at a leisurely 50 kilometers per hour.
1: This line is beautiful because it's like moving through seasons. We leave Catania in summer temperatures, and when we arrive up in the mountains, it feels like winter. The volcano is obviously an integral part of this landscape. The Ferrovia Circumnetnea goes all the way around. Passing through all the related sites. Even the railroad has become part of the volcano.

0: The volcano is constantly breathing beneath the snow-covered surface. And now and again, it erupts, hurling a mix of ash, red-hot rock, and gases up to 10 kilometers into the sky. Simone Ascolo and Boris Benka from the National Institute of Geophysics and Volcanology in Catania have been living and working here for over two decades. Simona is a physicist and volcanologist. She studies explosive eruptions, volcanic ash, and the other hazards that explode from Etna.
1: We're now on the southern slope of Etna, about 2,800 meters up. This volcano is often described as non-explosive. But over the past 30 or 40 years, we've been observing increasingly explosive activity.
0: Pyroclastic flows are among the most dangerous volcanic phenomena. They're extremely hot discharges of gas, ash, and rock fragments that race down the slopes of volcanoes, as seen most recently on Etna in June 2025. These fiery avalanches reach temperatures of between 300 and 800 degrees Celsius, posing a serious threat to people living on the flanks of the volcano.
2: Right now, we're measuring the deposits left behind by the pyroclastic flow. That will help us estimate how much material was released by this eruption.
0: The scientists' research also helps protect local residents. Simona moved to the area over 20 years ago.
2: As a volcanologist, I'm extremely fortunate. We live by a highly active volcano, and unlike other volcanologists, we can observe its activity directly and often.
1: It's the most beautiful volcano in the world, the most fascinating and most varied. There's always something new to see where you often wonder, what's that?
0: They head off back down the valley before the visibility deteriorates.

Mister Bianco is around half an hour away from Catania, on the southern slope of Etna. Workers still secure the level crossings by hand. Mostly only high school students crowd into the trains at this time of day, 8 a.m. But Boris will be returning to the Institute in Catania by car, while Simona boards the narrow gauge in the opposite direction, heading for Adrano, where she'll be working from home today. Delays are common on the Mount Etna line, but today Simona gets lucky.

Just four stops to Paterno. The Catania-Paterno section of the Ferrovia Circumetnea, however, was nearing its end when we were on board. A few months after our journey, in June 2024, the service was scrapped for good. The Catania Metro will be extended to take over the route, though it's unclear when the work will be complete. In Paterno, Rosanna's old Fiat gets the right of way.

0: Our journey continues around the western side of Etna towards Randazzo. The narrow gauge, just 950 millimeters wide, allows for tighter curves along the route. The public are not yet aware of the planned closure between Catania and Paterno.
1: It hasn't been officially announced yet. We know because staff has been given a 60-day transition period.

In total, there are 34 stops from Catania to the end of the line in Riposto. At the beginning of the 20th century, many local residents relied on the railway as their sole means of transport.

0: In Adrano, Rosanna calls in her train number.
1: 40-50.
0: Amid all the delays, the control center has to keep track of every train in service. The route continues uphill through solidified lava fields. Next stop is Bronte, 760 meters above sea level.

0: The landscape around Bronte is now shaped by the former lava flows. Pistachio trees grow here at elevations of up to 900 meters. They were introduced to Sicily by Arab settlers in the 9th century and can live up to 300 years. Marco Meli inherited his pistachio groves from his father and uncle. He switched to organic farming 8 years ago. The family's land lies along the railway and is even dissected by its tracks. Marco is one of the few remaining farmers in Bronte who avoids pesticides, and that's led to a high degree of biodiversity on his land. The transition took some time, but today he's able to make a living from his organic pistachios.
1: I primi anni sono stati difficilissimi.
2: The first few years were extremely difficult. The yields went down, which is normal, and the trees were stressed. My family and my friends were against the idea and said, "Why are you ruining all the work of your grandfather and father?" But I believed in organic farming and in the hardiness of the trees, which we tend to underestimate. And every year, I saw new species starting to appear. I discovered new insects, and after 6 years, the yields started to recover. The production levels in the last two harvests reached the same levels as before the transition, and were even slightly above.
0: Pistachios are not easy to farm. They only bear fruit every other year and are highly sensitive to drought and other aspects of climate change. Bronte is now famous for its high-quality Feminella and Minulara pistachios, which are used in everything from mortadella and ice cream to cakes and chocolate candies.

Rosanna arrives in Bronte an hour and a half later. The town of 18,000 lies on the western slope of Etna. It suffered from its proximity to the volcano, and in 1651, lava flows caused major damage. Despite its remote location, Bronte is a lively place, shaped by agriculture, traditional crafts, and local trade. But as in many rural areas of Italy,

many people leave town at a young age. Those who do not share Marco's passion for farming often move elsewhere. Like much of Sicily, Bronte's population is aging. For every 100 residents under the age of 15, there are 175 over 65. Public areas are largely deserted during midday. Bronte's streets lead to higher elevations on the volcano. Here you can find a special birch that is endemic to Mount Etna. Betula etnensis grows here on the northern, northeastern, and eastern slopes of the volcano at around 1,800 meters above sea level. The tree is a relic of the last ice age and now only survives in the higher, cooler, damper parts of the volcano. But the Lady of the Woods, as the silvery white birches are also known, have seen better times. Scientists have noticed a decline in its population. Fungal disease is widespread, and the cold-tolerant species is also particularly vulnerable to climate change.

0: In Maletto, the level crossings are literally secured by hand. Not the most riveting job for Rosanna's young co-worker.
1: Attenzione, treni in movimento. È severamente vietato attraversare i binari.
2: Beware of moving trains, it is strictly forbidden to cross the tracks.
0: School children and tourists are the station's most common visitors. At 922 meters, Maletto is the highest station on the line and a popular starting point for hikers.

From here, the train gradually descends towards Randazzo. The Nebrodi Mountains lie to the northwest.

the Nebrodi National Park covers almost 89,000 hectares, straddling the provinces of Enna, Catania, and Messina, making it the largest protected conservation area in the entire region. In spring, it's pleasantly warm by the banks of the Simeto, the most important river in Sicily.

The valley provides a habitat for a range of insect and bird species, including these bee eaters. They dig their nesting tunnels into the eroded riverbanks.

0: Valente is a farmer and cheesemaker. Now 55, he's spent his entire life here by Mount Etna.
1: When there's a major explosion, a huge cloud rises like a giant mushroom. It's beautiful. At night, it's even more impressive because you can see the fire rising. You just stand there and can't look away. It's a beautiful spectacle.

0: Rosanna has watched Etna erupt. She lives in what she calls an extraordinary normality. It can happen again at any time. Etna is just part of life here. They treat the volcano with respect and admiration. Rosanna herself would appreciate more admiration and appreciation. As a woman, she's part of a small minority among the Chokrometnea's workforce.
1: The proportion of women in this company is at a historical low. There's just a handful of us in what is a male-dominated working environment. We try to preserve some individuality, because the idea is that we all look the same in our uniforms. But we still try to maintain our femininity with a bit of makeup and by using a bit of lipstick, slightly longer fingernails, because we're all equal, but at the same time, different.
0: The journey to Randazzo, on the north side of Mount Etna, takes 2 hours and 15 minutes. Randazzo, too, has been threatened by volcanic eruptions in the past, but has so far been spared from damage by lava flows.

This is the final stop for every train. And it's not just passengers who have to change trains. Rosanna herself will take a different train back to Catania in about an hour. Staff reprofile the train's wheels and solder display boards here in the workshop. The final section of the route to Riposto now serves only a few travelers. Continuous service to the final stop is no longer financially viable.

Randazzo, on the northern flank of the volcano, is considered one of the best-preserved medieval towns in the region. The historic town was built around three large cathedrals.

The area around Mount Etna is one of the wettest parts of Sicily. Clouds gather along the slopes of the volcano, bringing rainfall that combines with the mineral-rich soil to create ideal conditions for plants and crops to thrive.

0: Alongside fruit and vegetables, farmers here also produce traditional cheeses. Among them, Provola dei Nebrodi, a stretched curd cheese and sheep's milk ricotta. Nino Valente's father created this farm in the 1950s. Today, Nino runs the enterprise together with his three brothers and his sister. They produce cheese, fruit, and meat.
1: Bye.
0: A total of 13 family members work on the expanded farm. At 77, Pedro is the oldest.

0: city this evening.
1: That's it.
2: Nino and his son use the milk from their animals to make traditional hard cheese and sheep and goats' regatta.

0: The two are an experienced, well-coordinated team.
1: We've always worked together. Even as a young boy, my son preferred to come along with me rather than go to school. I take him with me, not every day. When school was out during the holidays and he didn't have any homework to do, he was passionate about it, and he's still here with me today.
2: Я потянул за мужчину.

Alfio Pecorino will be at the controls today of a train dating from the 1980s. Only three trains a day run from Rondazzo to Riposto. It takes just under an hour to reach the Ionian Sea.

0: Vineyards and fruit plantations line the route. 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And previous generations of his family also worked for the railway.
1: It's been part of my life for 59 years. My father and grandmother also worked here. I ran around here when I was little.

The Alcantara River runs near the tracks. Around 300,000 years ago, lava from Mount Etna flowed down into the Alcantara Valley, where it cooled rapidly and formed these distinctive basalt rock formations. The river gradually cut its way through the rock, carving out the gorge we see today.

A lot of stations along the route have been abandoned. Not enough passengers. Santa Venera is one such station.

0: A year ago, Salvo Stellini made the old building his home. The 62-year-old retiree lives alone and spends much of his free time building model railways.
1: For 60 years, I tried to figure out what it is I actually like about it, and I think I found the answer. It's the tracks. They almost feel like natural elements. They are made of steel.

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Maybe that's the appeal. They blend harmoniously into their surroundings and don't seem as intrusive as a road.

0: The railway has also been affected by new developments. Alfio has also heard about the closure of the line between Catania and Paterno.
1: Io sono legato in maniera sentimentale.
2: I feel an emotional attachment to this narrow gauge railway. Nothing compares to it. Speed and technology are irrelevant. When you look at the landscape or at the tracks, with all their flaws and dangers, that doesn't matter. And when that panorama suddenly opens up behind a curve, it's something very special. But they call the closure progress. There's no room for sentimentality.
1: Non c'è spazio per sentimentalismo.
0: The Ferrovia Circumetnea faces an uncertain future. After an hour and 10 minutes, the train pulls in at the port town of Riposto, to the east of Mount Etna.
3: Okay, finish.
0: It's time to clock off for Alfio and his trusty old Fiat train. But come the next morning, the Ferrovia Circumetnea will be back taking passengers around Mount Etna. For now,

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1: What's new? We'll tell you.
2: We are happy that we are back home.
1: What's the story? We have it.
3: Getting a visa is more difficult than finding gold, really.
1: What's it to you?
4: They have dreams for here and beyond for their future.
1: In-depth stories and issues that are being discussed across the continent. DW News Africa. In 30 minutes.
5: 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But where does it come from? And what makes it so versatile?
1: Tomorrow, today. In 90 minutes.

The suspect in the deadly Berlin ramming attack is shot dead by police. The man is tracked down to a garden in the west of the city less than a day after a van was driven into a crowd at Berlin's annual Pride celebration, killing one person and injuring 29 others.

0: This is DW News and I'm Pablo Foley Ilias. The man suspected of carrying out Saturday's terror attack in Berlin has been shot dead by police. Police said officers opened fire after the suspect threatened them when his hideout was discovered in a community garden. Germany's interior minister called the attack on the capital's pride celebrations an act of Islamist terror. One person was killed and another 29 were injured. Well, Berlin police gave more details about how the suspect was found and killed.
1: We're here at a community garden complex in Spandau. Around 6 p.m., our special operations unit carried out an operation here.

0: here. The unit was able to apprehend the suspected perpetrator of last night's attack in the Tiergarten. The suspect ran toward the officers armed with a bladed weapon, which led police to use their firearms. As a result of the gunfire, the suspect sustained such severe injuries that, although he was resuscitated by an emergency medical team, he died at the scene.
1: All right, let's bring in DW's Gerhard Elfers to get the latest. Gerhard has been keeping a very close eye on all the developments. Could you give us a recap of what we know and where we stand right now?
2: Where we stand right now, we've just heard the suspect has been shot dead in the western part of Berlin. Apparently, at 10 o'clock last night, the suspect, drove a white van into a park, a street inside a park. That's a Tiergarten close to the Christopher Street Day event or Pride event that was happening yesterday. The city was full of people in a very happy mood, and he drove in there. Into that street, hitting several people, killing one woman more or less instantly. Then apparently, eyewitnesses say he got out of the van with a knife and attacked further people. As a result, this one woman was killed and 29 people were injured.
1: All right, so what do we know about the suspect?
2: He is a German citizen of Lebanese heritage. He was born in 2005, apparently here in Berlin, to a mother who gained a German citizenship 3 years prior to that, in 2002. He was known to police. He had quite a serious criminal record. He had a conviction for grievous bodily harm. He also had a conviction for a mugging that he apparently carried out. And he also was known to have been an ISIS supporter, an Islamist. He was connected to Islamist circles. He had promoted Islamist ideas. He had tried to join ISIS in Syria. He traveled twice in the last 3 years. He tried to travel to Syria to join ISIS there. On a second attempt, he was arrested in Lebanon, received a sentence there of 3 months from a military court, and then he was released, returned to Berlin, and was detained at Berlin Airport for his previous deeds, mainly for advertising and preparing for terrorist activities.
1: Can you give us a sense to our viewers what the city was like yesterday during the celebrations and what the police presence was like as well?
2: I was out yesterday with a group of friends in Kreuzberg, which was quite far away from the actual Pride celebrations, but still you couldn't find a place and a seat in a restaurant. The whole city was full of people, many dressed in really crazy costumes, many wearing the Pride colors, wearing the carrying the Pride flags. And it was a celebratory atmosphere, like it always is here in Berlin. Pride is a huge festival. It's a fantastic party atmosphere and all that. Having said that, police presence was high. Berlin police provided 1,300 officers. They were assisted by 1,000 more from other states to help out. But as we can see now, it wasn't quite enough.
1: All right, we're going to leave it there. Thanks for that update, Gerhard. DW's Gerhard Elfers. Well, the killing of the suspect came less than a day after the deadly ramming attack at the Pride parade. Let's look how events unfolded.
0: The morning after the deadly van ramming attack on Berlin's Pride parade. Police are combing the city's Tiergarten Park, not far from where the vehicle used in the attack was discarded after it crashed into a tree. It happened around 10 p.m. local time. The closing party of Pride Week, known as Christopher Street Day, was in full swing. The parade of some 600,000 revelers and 80 trucks had made its way through downtown Berlin and arrived at Tiergarten Park near the Brandenburg Gate. That's when a white van drove through the park, ramming through the crowd. Witnesses describe what they saw.

0: Wir haben nur irgendwas knallen gehört.
1: We just heard a loud bang, so we definitely knew that there had been a collision. And then we looked over and saw countless patrol cars driving past us, around us, and right next to us. About 5 minutes later, there was a dull thud, followed by a few loud screams. At first, we couldn't tell what was going on because of the party and the music and the atmosphere. And we only realized later exactly what was happening when the police, armed with machine guns, cleared the park.
2: By 10:15 p.m., organizers called off the event and asked people to go home and avoid the route through the park.
3: We didn't see any signs of panic breaking out. We immediately heard the helicopters and the police. And we immediately received an announcement. I'm a little hoarse because I've had to talk a lot today. We immediately received a very professional announcement explaining how we should handle such situations. And we reacted immediately and activated our evacuation plan right away.
2: A large-scale response by first responders transported the injured to area hospitals. This is the 10th deadly vehicle ramming incident in Germany since 2016. Attackers have targeted Christmas markets, pedestrian zones, and street events. Authorities have added preventative measures such as temporary barriers, but reconciling tight security and public access remains a difficult balancing act. That openness is something Germany's chancellor says must be maintained. Friedrich Merz posted this message on social media this morning. We are open and freedom-loving, and we will preserve and defend that. The act will be investigated and pursued with the utmost severity. My thoughts are with the victims and their families. I wish the injured a swift recovery and thank all emergency responders. The morning after the attack, mourners ignored concerns about the at-large suspect and laid flowers near the scene.
4: All right, Alfonso Pantisano, queer commissioner of the Berlin State Government for the Acceptance of Sexual and Gender Diversity, is here in studio with me. Thanks so much for coming in. First and foremost, how is the LGBTQ community feeling after this attack?
5: We are in a total state of shock, and we are mourning the tragic events of last night, and especially the deceased woman and all the other injured people that are now being treated in Berlin's hospitals.
4: Yeah, it's definitely a pretty grim number of people, that's for sure. Now, Christopher Street Day, or Pride, has long been a symbol of freedom, of diversity. What does an attack like this mean for Berlin and also for its identity as well as an open city?
5: Well, it means that we are under attack, and we have been so for a long time now. Many governments, many religious faiths, they are like really attacking us. They try to make us believe that we are not equal to everyone else. The situation is on a pure backlash everywhere, not only in Berlin and in Germany, but also in Eastern Europe, as we observed it in Hungary, and we are seeing it in Russia since over a decade. And if we look at the other side of the pond, to the US, we see what it means to be attacking minorities day by day.
4: Do you think enough is being done then in Germany to protect, say, queer events and public gatherings?
5: Yes, we are doing as much as we can in order to protect public events. Every year I have a feeling that the security measures are becoming more and more accurate, more and more extensive. But still, I think I have learned over the years that there is no such thing of a 100% security. If an attacker wants to attack someone, they will find a way of doing so. What worries me more at the moment is how society is looking at the LGBTQ requests of being treated equally, and how many people are starting to feel like this is getting out of hand, this is getting too much, this is getting on our nerves. And religious groups who are trying to being more and more radical on cleric books, and I think that is something that is worrying us a lot. The Islam can be very radical, as we have seen again. but other religions are doing their job very well.

0: as well in putting minorities on their spot. And we're seeing also right-wing movements rising everywhere. In Germany, we are fearing all what is going to happen with the AfD and the extremist rights. But at the same time, I'm also seeing a huge shift with regular people, people that declare themselves at 100% Democrats, who are also apparently annoyed by the requests of the LGBTQ community on being treated equally.
1: What would you like to see then from Germany's political leaders in the coming days and weeks?
0: That they don't just talk and talk like Friedrich Merz did today in the church, that he promises us that he will do everything possible to protect us, but then at the same time they cut every single funding in protecting this community. And at the same time, when he declared tonight that he believes that violence doesn't only begin by someone hitting someone, but also by cynical comments, he should pick his own nose and realize that he is one of those who has started the public conversation on letting the community know that you are not accepted and you will never be accepted under my leadership. This is what he told us when he compared the queer community with a circus tent. And we haven't forgotten that. And he should not forget that either, because he is supposed to be our leader. But at the moment, he's leading the movement in telling us that we will never be accepted.
1: Can you tell us what can be done then to sort of make sure that the community is well protected? Give me some sort of examples of that.
0: The government is doing what they can with a strategy that we have implemented this year in order to protect the community. The security departments are trying their very best in protecting us the best they can. And what I think what people should really do, and this might sound cynical, but I mean it full-heartedly, they should take out their constitution, especially in this country, and read it through and understand that human rights and dignity is inviolable, and that equal rights should mean equal rights for everyone. This country is now old. It had its birthday in 1945, after the Second World War and after the time of the Nazis. And it doesn't look like that they have learned, that they have learned much on how to treat everyone the same. And that is a huge problem for this democracy.
1: OK, we'll leave it there. Alfonso Pantizano, Queer Commissioner of the Berlin State Government, thanks for coming in to us today.
0: Thank you for having me.
1: Right, here's a reminder of the main story we're following for you this hour. The man suspected of carrying out yesterday's terror attack in central Berlin has been shot dead by police. His hideout was discovered in a community garden in Spandau, that's in the west of the German capital. Authorities called Saturday's attack an act of Islamist terror. One person was killed and another 29 people were injured. And that brings you up to date. Don't forget that you can stay up to date on DW.com and of course follow us on social media too. Our handle there is DW News. I'm Pablo Folilias. For me and the entire team here in the Berlin newsroom, thanks for watching. Take care and I'll see you very soon.

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0: I was thinking a lot about Afghan women, my friends back home.
1: Manisha was competing in the pre-qualifying breakdancing round for the Olympic refugee team.
0: I was thinking about burqa. Everyone knows the tall one with this. It's like a cage for Afghan women.
1: The International Olympic Committee disqualified Manisha for the gesture, saying it was against the rules of competition. Her relationship with breakdancing hasn't been the same since.
0: I couldn't practice the whole 2024.
1: Now she's fighting to rediscover her passion for breakdancing.

0: I love breaking, and it was my way to run away from my problems. And just in my mind, just be quiet and practice. But then when I was practicing after the Olympic, I had very hard time, and every time I wanted to practice, you know, I had something, you know, very stress, and I couldn't practice. So, yeah.
1: After her Olympic disqualification, Manisha lost her scholarship to study in Paris. Just 4 months ago, a friend set her up with a coach. A dancer for over 30 years, Tia Deens is trying to help Manisha rebuild her relationship with breakdancing.
2: Yeah, it's cool. But it's gonna be too much split. You know, this one, you know? You need to find, like, the way to go in easy, like from nowhere.
3: Now she really need to understand the foundation. Again, you're gonna get lost, and it's really good to find yourself when you get lost. You know, like when she gonna pass this? Of course, she's gonna do battling. Maybe if she wants, you know, this is her decision first.
1: Manisha discovered breakdancing, or breaking, when she was 17 years old and living in Kabul, Afghanistan.
0: I saw a video on Facebook. At first, I thought it's a filter or editing something because the boy was doing head spin and I thought it's fake. But then I spoke with him and I went to see the gymnasium. It was very difficult to hear that there's no girl and they're all boy and training breaking.
1: Against all odds, the breakdancers welcomed her into the group. It gave her a place to belong.
0: They are like my family. They helped me a lot. When I was in Afghanistan, all people
1: Laura
0: were saying
1: Philip
0: that
1: is
0: you
1: one
0: are
1: of the
0: girl,
1: world's best triathletes. For
0: you
1: years,
0: like
1: she followed a standard training plan
0: and hijab, and you know, learn to cook but and clean the house. But my crew, they're always helping me and gave me motivation.
1: Manisha began to spend more and more time breaking with the group called the Superiors Crew. She even inspired other young women to join up too.
0: We had a show. After that, they came a lot of girls to practice and be by my side.
1: But the club's open attitude towards women also made the dancers a target.
0: We received many threats, and because of that, we couldn't go outside or you know, hang out with our female crew or the whole crew. I saw a lot of attacks and near to our place.
1: The crew once narrowly escaped an attack at the club.
4: Here, as you see near our club, it's a bomb blast. It's a huge bomb blast.
0: After that, they closed our club and we couldn't train at the club anymore. So it was very sad for me. Breaking was my hope to continue and my

0: motivation. But after that, I was practicing at home.
1: After the Taliban retook Kabul in 2021 and passed a series of laws, including banning dancing as un-Islamic, Manisha, her brother, and several members of the breaking crew fled across the border to Pakistan. She eventually made it to Spain and then to Paris. But the superior's crew was split up across Europe and Asia. Since being disqualified at the Olympics, Manisha's had an ambivalent relationship to dancing and refuses to accept the IOC decision.
0: When I was in Afghanistan, I learned from young age to, you know, that the rights are not given, they are taken. So I'm here to take my right, not to change their law, but to clear what is politic and what is not.
1: With a lawyer, she sent an official complaint to the IOC.
2: We will explore what this case tells us about freedom, dignity, and justice in sport today.
1: The IOC argued her gesture violated Rule 50 of its charter. Intended to protect neutrality at the sporting event, it states no kind of demonstration or political, religious, or racial propaganda is permitted in any Olympic sites, venues, or other areas. When is a gesture or statement considered too political for a sporting event? This has proven a tricky question. Ukrainian skeleton racer Vladislav Heraskevich was disqualified from the 2026 Winter Olympics for refusing to remove this helmet depicting Ukrainian athletes and children killed in Russia's war in Ukraine. When does recognizing the dead become a political statement? Haiti had to change its 2026 FIFA World Cup jersey, which featured images from the Haitian Revolution. And what about symbols? German players were threatened with sporting sanctions by FIFA if they were to wear One Love armbands at the 2022 World Cup in Qatar. The armband symbolizes inclusion and diversity generally. 2 years prior, the IOC allowed the German field hockey captain to wear a rainbow band celebrating the LGBTQ plus community at the Tokyo Games. Major sporting associations have become increasingly cautious when it comes to political gestures. For Manisha, holding up the banner was a call for peace and not a political statement.
0: I just want to, you know, to help myself and help other people that sport should be a home for peace, not for be quiet. And when you talk about peace, they should not disqualify you.
1: According to the lawyer representing her, the case could be lengthy and the next legal steps and timeline are uncertain. Manisha took a year-long break from the sport. After getting back into breaking, she is still struggling to process what happened.
3: How do you feel?
0: Tired.
3: Sometimes you not believe in the on your process.
0: Yeah.
3: But I think it's you and only you. Because you got it, I know you got it.
0: Yeah.
1: It's spring and Manisha has returned to Spain. She's helping out family and applying for Spanish citizenship. Returning means she's able to reconnect with some of her former crew.
0: I think it was in Afghanistan, the whole crew was together and we was training. I'm excited to train together after the Paris. Every time I hear about breaking, I watch videos, everything, it feels sad inside of me. So I hope we can do it and just have fun.
1: It's raining when they finally meet, but that doesn't dampen their spirits. Once together, they head to their old practice spot, a shopping mall in central Madrid.

0: I see him as a Tai Lung and Kung Fu Panda. Is he and she is Panda. Dragon Warrior.
1: With some old crew members still in Madrid, it was briefly like old times.
2: We dance after a long time and it's very good, and I had a very good moment with them. It was fun, was interesting, but also it makes me sad because in Afghanistan we was very good, like the movement that we could do it very easy, but today it's, especially for me, it's very difficult to do that. I think when I'm with my crew, I feel more safe and more confidence, and I'm myself. Breaking is my life. It was something like a medicine to leave this situation, this stressful and with problems, and just be in my world.
1: Does Manisha regret the protest in Paris?
2: I lost everything. But if we go back, I will do it again and with more passion. I want to continue this journey. I want to be that lion girl for Afghan women and always say free Afghan woman until we are really free.

0: What are sports all about? Winning? Fighting? Scoring? We say they're about never giving up. Sports Life, every weekend on DW.
1: This is DW News Live.
0: What's new? We'll tell you.
2: We are happy that we are back home.
0: What's the story? We have it.
3: Getting a visa is more difficult than finding gold, really.
0: What's it to you?
4: They have dreams for here and beyond for their future.
0: In-depth stories and issues that are being discussed across the continent. DW News Africa. Next.
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0: Tomorrow, today, in 60 Minutes.
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7: This is DW News Africa. How fast can a virus outrun the response to stop it? In eastern DRC, the answer is faster than anyone predicted. The Ebola outbreak, the worst on record, has now killed more than 1,000 people in just 2 months, with the WHO warning most new cases can't even be traced back to their source. And the fear isn't confined to Congo. Activists in Kenya say a U.S.-backed facility built to quarantine exposed Americans risks bringing the virus in, not keeping it out. And they insist authorities are defying a court order to stop it.

I'm Michael Oku. Welcome to the program. It's been 2 months since the WHO told the world the bad news. Ebola had broken out again in the Democratic Republic of the Congo. And now, the latest tragedy, more than 1,000 people have died in this outbreak alone.

0: This time, it's killing people at a faster rate than ever before. In West Africa, from 2013 to 2016, considered the worst outbreak on record, the buildup was much slower. It took about 8 months to reach 1,000 deaths. And the weekly increase has been rising over time, especially in July. There have been some big jumps, putting this current outbreak on track to become the worst Africa has ever seen. The killer disease has been spreading undetected and rapidly out of sight of the health professionals who are battling to stop the virus.
1: Medical staff here are on the front line. Mongwalo in Ituri is the Ebola epicenter. They have been working without adequate support, but their commitment remains unwavering. Grace Kakure has been a nurse here for 5 years. Age 27, she was confronted by Ebola from the very start. It was declared late and the hospital was under-equipped. Grace saw 5 of her colleagues die from the disease, all infected at their workplace. Despite the grief, she stayed.
2: At the beginning, the epidemic was spreading quietly. The official declaration came after we had already been in contact with patients. What contributed to the infections was our dedication and our care for the sick, because all of those infected were healthcare workers. Even though we lost nurses from this hospital, we've remained resilient. Because if we don't keep going, we'll be sacrificing the lives of others.
1: Fear of Ebola has even robbed the sick of healthcare. 20 people used to come to the hospital every day, but once the outbreak was declared, they stayed away, fearful that it was the source of the sickening.
2: After the epidemic arrived here, we noticed some people refusing to come to the hospital, claiming that the epidemic was in the hospital itself. Nevertheless, in recent days, we've seen a slight increase in attendance. People are coming from other areas to receive treatment here. We've got used to it. This is the profession we chose.
1: About 20 doctors and nurses have already died after contracting Ebola in Ituri province alone. Those who remain feel left behind. Many are not being paid properly. Some died without officially being recognized as public employees in DRC.
2: This is not a good situation. What we ask of the government is, firstly, to include us among those who receive hazard pay. Secondly, to remember Mongwalu. Mongwalu has been forgotten by everyone for a very long time.
1: Despite logistical and financial challenges, the fight against Ebola is continuing on the ground thanks to people like Grace Kakure, who remain committed to serving their community.
0: To give us some real perspective on this outbreak, Dr. Jean Kaseya joins me, Director General, Africa CDC. Welcome, Dr. Kaseya.
3: Thank you for having me.
0: Our pleasure. This is now the fastest Ebola outbreak Africa has ever seen. Why is it proving so persistent? In other words, what's driving the fact that Ebola itself, as you've put it, is now moving faster than the response?
3: Yes, there are a number of factors that can explain that. The first one is the humanitarian context. You know, we have more than 1,150,000 people living in camps. And these people, for a very long time, they didn't have assistance. And now, when we are coming to talk to them, the second reason coming from that is the mistrust, because they believe that we are just coming because we are afraid of Ebola, and we are not coming to help them. The third reason is insecurity. We are living in a region where rebels are operating. Even my colleagues from Africa CDC, who went to a place called Nyakunde, were attacked by rebels. The fourth reason is lack of medicine, approved medicine and vaccine. I think all of these reasons combined with the weakness of the health system are explaining this quick spread of the outbreak.

0: This outbreak is caused by the Bundibugyo strain, for which there is still no approved vaccine. How does that affect your strategy in fighting Ebola? And are there any promising candidate vaccines or therapies that could realistically make a difference?
1: I think now more than 1,000 deaths is pushing us to rethink about what we need to do. But what is clear is, while we are moving with the clinical trials of medicines and vaccine, and I want to remind you that the clinical trials started a few weeks ago, we are also insisting on what we call the public health measures. And we need for that to rebuild trust with communities. We need them to accept first what we call the dignified and safe barrier. They cannot touch bodies. They have to leave. People who are trained to do that. Second, they have to accept to come to health centers anytime they have symptoms to be tested and to accept to be isolated. And we need them also to be involved on the program, sensitizing communities for this outbreak and to accept that the disease is real. I think these are a number of strategies that we are putting in place to stop this outbreak.
0: One of the dire challenges is clearly contact tracing. The WHO says 4 in 5 new cases have no known chain of transmission. 4 in 5. To be clear, that means the virus is spreading where health officials are not looking or can't even see. In simple terms, what are the implications of that, and what, if anything, is being done to fix it? I assume this has a lot to do with the fact that this virus is happening in a conflict zone.
1: You know, when I started to talk about the contact tracing issue, some people were shocked. Just to give the clear information on what is going on, when we have more than 2,600 cases, confirmed cases, you are expecting around 92,000 people in the contact list. Because for each confirmed case, we have 40 people in the contact list. Currently, out of this, let's even say 90,000, we just have around 12,000 people in the contact list. This is why one of the consequences you are saying, more than 60 to 70% of new cases are coming from community, are not coming from the contact list. We cannot say we'll have a total understanding of the outbreak, even the control of the outbreak, if we still have cases coming from the community and not from the contact list. This is the major challenge that we have currently.
0: Our viewers just met Grace Kakure in Mongbwala, a nurse who works there. She has lost colleagues, works in an under-equipped hospital where colleagues haven't received hazard pay. This is against the backdrop of attacks on public health teams. Dozens of health workers have already died in this outbreak, as you well know. What is Africa CDC doing to support and protect frontline staff like her?
1: Yeah, this is a critical question, because we cannot afford to have health workers dying during an outbreak, because we need them to respond to the outbreak. Unfortunately, we have more than 120 of them already affected, and we lost more than 36 health workers. What it means? It means we, Africa CDC, WHO, and other partners, we need to intensify what we call infection prevention control. We need to equip and nurses and health workers. It was not the case in the beginning. This is when we had so many of them affected and infected. But currently, we increase our capacity to equip health workers, and I think we are protecting them more than it was before. Mm.
0: Doctor, let's turn to treatment. We've seen U.S. Health

0: health workers brought here to Germany for novel treatments using antibodies and retroviral drugs. They were helped enormously. Seven current monoclonal antibody therapies transformed treatment for the Zaire strain of Ebola. How significant has this breakthrough been for patient survival and outbreak response with that variant?
1: You know, it's really unfortunate after 19 years of this Budibungio virus, it's just now that we are conducting clinical trials to know if there is a treatment. Also, African people, they are seeing what's happening. When there is an American infected, they will send him in Germany to get appropriate care. But, you know, what we are saying is we are learning from that. And we'll continue with our clinical trials. We have two drugs that we are combining. And these two drugs will give us, in a few weeks, critical information on the efficacy of the treatment. We hope to say to our people in Africa before the end of this year that we find a medicine that can cure Budibungio. That was not the case in the past. Regarding other solutions that other countries they have, we are talking to them. We are asking for solidarity. And I hope they will understand also our message, because it's time for us to work together.
0: Could candidates such as these monoclonal antibodies mark the beginning of a new generation of broad-spectrum Ebola therapies effective against multiple Ebola species?
1: Yes, we hope to have, you know, like now for diagnostics, we have platforms that can help us to detect five strands at the same time. We are hoping also to have a drug that can help us to respond to Zaire strain, Budibungio strain, Sudan strain. But for now, we don't have. For now, we are hoping that the monoclonal body that we have, and also the remdesivir that we are using to as a clinical trial, we hope that by combining both, we can have a treatment. We will see if this treatment can also respond to other strains.
0: Dr. Jean Kaseya, appreciate your making time in what I suspect is a busy schedule. Best of luck.
1: Thank you so much. As you know, I also sent a letter to the U.S. government to lift the travel restriction to Uganda, and I hope, because Uganda did great progress, I hope they will do that. We are counting on that Deutsche Welle for them to listen from this message and to say they have to act.
0: We'll be watching developments. Thanks again.
2: Thank you.
0: To Kenya next, where activists accuse authorities of ignoring a court order that halted the establishment of a U.S.-backed Ebola quarantine facility in the country. Located about 200 kilometers north of Nairobi, the center was designed to receive and quarantine Americans who may have been exposed to the Ebola virus in neighboring DRC. Although Kenya has never recorded an Ebola case, it remains a key U.S. ally in Africa. President William Ruto has defended the planned facility, describing it as part of a broader health partnership between Kenya and the United States. He also revealed plans to set up 24 additional Ebola preparedness centers across the country, funded with U.S. support. The project has sparked strong opposition, with many Kenyans questioning the decision to bring potentially exposed individuals into the country. In the town of Nanyuki, residents have staged a series of protests against the facility. Tensions have escalated in recent weeks, and two people were killed after some demonstrations turned violent. Last month, a Kenyan court ordered that the facility should not become operational while legal challenges were ongoing. Shortly afterward, Health Minister Aden Duale directed that construction work be suspended. Despite these directives, activists claim authorities have continued to move the project forward. Our reporter did a straw poll of a dozen people in the streets of Nanyuki. Unsurprisingly, not one of them spoke out in favor. Here's one local lawyer we spoke to right next to the base who gave us a general sense of the public opinion.
2: And the status so far is that we as citizens are very concerned that despite there being court orders that are existent, the CS Helg Duale, despite him promising in court that they will stop the further establishment of the quarantine facility in Kenya, we have news that we have 7 patients who have been quarantined here. The other day we saw in the news that the president of Kenya stating that this is a country which is governed by the rule of law. However, the state itself is in contempt of court orders. Currently, as we speak, citizens here are very concerned that if there is a case of an outbreak, and if one citizen of one resident from Nanyuki is affected, the whole country will come to a total shutdown. Tourism will be affected, the education businesses will be affected, and it's a very, very worrying situation. Once again, the CS is in contempt of the High Court orders. The government is in contempt of the High Court orders. We are in a lawless country as we speak right now.
0: I'd like to welcome Nora Bagathi, the executive director of the Katiba Institute, one of the organizations that took the government to court over continued operation of the base. Nora, do you have hard evidence, documents, eyewitnesses, maybe even satellite imagery that Americans are actually inside that facility? Or is your suit still based on Samaritan Purse's own statement?
3: So we don't have hard evidence that there are people being held at the facility under the agreement. We're very much operating off the public statements that have been made by US officials and the media reporting. Our underlying suit, I should note, isn't about people being held at the facility, but is about the process by which this facility was established, and we moved to contempt once before when the court orders were disrespected, and the facility continued being built, and the government came, apologized for that, and promised that they wouldn't do that, you know, would now abide by the court orders. So it's very concerning to us to hear that there are people being held at the facility, but we haven't heard anything from the Kenyan government with that regard.
0: As you know, 2 protesters in Nanyuki died from gunshot wounds during demonstrations against the facility. Do you hold the government responsible for that? And has anybody been held accountable?
3: So it is a massive problem, and again, accountability in both those killings and a lot of the killings we're seeing in the context of protests and policing. There hasn't been accountability. And so that is a real problem. It also points to the point which we make in the lawsuit, which is there is a real need and a real desire for public participation and for consultation on this thing. And most importantly, there is a constitutional obligation to engage in that.
0: You said any individual involved in violating the court order betrayed the public trust. Are you still pursuing individual officials? Who specifically do you believe authorized this?
3: So again, that is part of the problem with us not having official information around this. We are taking a close look at the reports that do exist, and if it seems that there is the need to go to court over the violation in specific, then we will do that. If there is the need to seek another contempt order, then we will do that. It would be outrageous if that was the case, because again, we've all heard Honorable Duale promised an open court so that the court orders would be respected. But we are still looking into this because we are still operating just with the public reports, and the Kenyan government has not yet pronounced itself.
0: And that health minister who you just spoke about, Aidan Duale, apologized to the judge after being accused of contempt of court. Let's listen.
4: I have directed the immediate and complete cessation of any intended construction, site preparations, or related activities concerning Laikipia Air Base facility, pending the hearing and determination of the substantive petition, or until further orders of this court.
0: I should mention, he went on to say he remains committed to the full observance of the ruling. So in your opinion, as one of the litigants, Is he still showing disregard for the law?
3: If there are people currently at the facility under the agreement, there is a complete disregard for the law. The court orders are very clear. It is not just about the building and the establishment of the facility. That is, of course, what he responded to in that clip, because that is what the contempt case was about, the continued building of the facility. But the court orders are very clear. No person can be transferred under the agreement who has been exposed to Ebola in order to quarantine at the facility or otherwise. So any movement by the government on this would definitely be a violation.
0: I want to make something very clear, or get something very clear. As far as Katiba Institute is concerned, what's the problem here? Is it the very specific allegation, the principle of authorities violating a court order, or the idea that the Kenyan government is permitting the quarantining of Ebola-exposed foreign nationals on Kenyan soil?
3: Yeah, thank you for that question, because our case really actually goes to the heart and substance of constitutional process and the need to follow constitutional process. We need to be able to see the impact assessments, the contingency plans that have been made around this. We need to see that those have actually taken place the way they should. We need to see that Parliament was involved in the way that it should be involved. We need to see that public participation has happened in the way that it should happen. These are all constitutional provisions that are there for a reason. They're not just tick box exercises. They're real processes that protect the people living in Kenya, and that protect us should the facility in fact be harmful or pose a risk to the lives of Kenyans. And so our lawsuit is really about process and following the constitutional law. It is not, we are not public health experts. It is not about whether we think the facility is a good idea or not. The process, the constitutional process, should make that very clear.
0: Nora, assuming that your allegations are in fact true, why do you think the Kenyan government is doing this, defying the rule of law in the country that it governs, by all appearances anyway, at the behest of a foreign power?
3: So I think there are two things. So the first thing to note is, again, we aren't currently saying that the government is in contempt of this. We haven't filed a contempt motion for the foreign nationals that are supposedly being held at the facility, in part, again, because we're looking into what the facts around this are. And it is quite shocking to us that with those reports having taken place, there still hasn't been an official or public communication from the Kenyan government. But so our case really revolves around the establishment of the facility. The case where we have taken the government to court over contempt, and the government, in fact, was found liable for contempt, was the case where they continued building despite the court orders. And so that goes to the heart, again, of what does our constitution actually mean? It's not a suggestion. It is mandatory. And so you can't just go around violating court orders and think you can get away with it.
0: What's at stake if your suit doesn't succeed?
3: I think the true constitutional order is at stake with this suit. You know, again, the constitution isn't a suggestion, and processes must be followed correctly. The question of public health and how one deals with infectious diseases in a safe manner, you know, again, that is not something we are experts on, but it is something that many people are experts on. And the reason why the constitution sets out the law and the process in the way that it does is so that these experts and the people who should be tasked with making this decision and feeding into this decision, including the impacted communities in that area, are able to do so. And so this matter really goes to the heart of protecting our constitutional processes and transparency regulations, not just to the issue of this particular facility.
0: Nora Bagathy, Executive Director, Katiba Institute, thank you.
3: Thank you.
0: We're going to end it there, but please be sure to check out our other stories on dw.com/Africa or on social media. We'll see you next time. Bye for now.

0: 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Agriculture, chemicals, pharmaceuticals, paper, metals, and textiles. Over 2,000 industrial applications depend on it. But where does it come from? And what makes it so versatile?
1: Tomorrow Today, in 30 minutes.
2: Today, he's a world-renowned dancer.
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2: Isaac Kira captivates millions with his dance fitness sensation, Afroletics.
1: 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In 60 minutes.

0: Do you know which of these three industries has the highest CO2 emission rates? Would you have guessed that it's concrete? Transforming Business delivers answers in a nutshell. Figure out what's the real New Deal and what's just greenwashing. Watch now on YouTube. Maps help us understand the world. We just need to know how to read them. Crises, conflicts, and their histories. Mapped Out brings maps to life and helps you make sense of our world. Mapped Out.
1: Displacement in the context of climate change is not about people moving from A to B. It's about loss.
0: Climate refugees. They've all lost something. Their homes, prospects, security. A global challenge that hits the most vulnerable the hardest. How do we all deal with it?
2: Ya no podía más, no soportaba más. Yo soy fuerte, soy una guerrera y para antes que va, decía yo.
0: Climate Refugees starts August 22nd on DW.
3: This is DW News, our top stories. Police have confirmed that the suspect in the van ramming attack at Saturday's Berlin Pride March has been shot and killed during a police operation at an allotment garden complex in the city. One person was killed and at least 29 others injured when a van was steered into a crowd near the parade. Earlier, police identified the suspect as 21-year-old Abdul B., a German citizen with Lebanese roots. Wildfires near the Atlantic coast of France have left a trail of destruction and are threatening the historic city of Bordeaux. Around 220,000 people have been evacuated in France. In neighboring Spain, blazes burning out of control near Madrid and in the Valencia region have forced tens of thousands from their homes. Russia launched another large-scale overnight attack on Ukraine using ballistic missiles and drones, killing at least four people. Blasts in Kyiv triggered fires in several districts and wounded at least three. Closed-circuit TV captured the moment a missile struck in Kharkiv, killing one woman and wounding at least 16 others.
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0: My father died when I was 11, and my world collapsed. So everything landed on my plate. The emotion of losing a father and the responsibility to survive, to keep on going, to make sure that we have food on the table. I didn't have a choice back then. My name is Flora Christine. I was born in North Sumatra, and I'm a professional surfer. My mom sent me to Jakarta. I would be working during the weekday in this company and going to uni at night. That's how I supported myself, my uni, and my brother. In 2014, I finally feel there is a void in my life. So after my brother finished high school, I finally have the guts in me to tell him, hey, I think it's time that you stand on your own feet. You take care of yourself because I need to take care of me. I needed to start over. I needed me to be me.
1: I grew up thinking of whoever I'll marry will be good and he'll be kind. My parents were not alive when I got married. But I was not ready.
2: I'm Vandana Shah. I'm India's top divorce lawyer, author, and social entrepreneur.
1: Something was not right, almost from the beginning. And then the verbal abuse started. Then I would be physically abused. All these bruises here, okay? And I remember I was so broken at one stage. You don't know how to talk. They had this really bad fight at home, I remember. And then they said, no, she's the cause of this. And then they started hitting me. And they just shoved me out of the house and they said, you stay there now. And that's when the next phase of my life started.
2: I have rebuilt my life with just 750 rupees in my bank account, but $1 billion worth of dreams.
3: A pivotal moment for me was this job where I had to build probably 20 chairs, 10 bookshelves, 5 easels, and I was on my own. That was an amazing feeling to convince myself that I was capable. As a woman, I was capable.
4: I'm Aida Isani. I am from Kuala Lumpur, Malaysia, and I am a carpenter and entrepreneur.
3: So, because I love reading and everyone was just laying out the path for me to become a lawyer, I didn't have a choice, basically. After graduating, I struggled financially. It was terrifying but also liberating because the path that was laid out for me was no longer available, but I had a blank canvas. That's where it all started. I discovered how wonderful it is to build with my own two hands. After building the amount of chairs, bookshelf, and easel, seeing everything completed, I actually cried. It just gave me a boost that I needed. Not just for my business, but life in general.
1: I found a job. I started working with an NGO. And I was thrilled. And I had restarted my life. Thank you.
2: my work became my therapy.
1: And that's when the thought of a support group came to me. I said, there may be a lot of people who are in my position, who are going through this personal hell, and they don't have anyone to talk to.
2: After those support group meetings, we all came out as heroes and heroines. That, okay, I was not that much at fault. So it became like a feel-good support group. At the end of 10 years, I can say that we counseled around 10,000 people. 10,000 people. I can't believe it.
3: Malaysian woman doing woodworking is unheard of. I didn't have anyone to look up to. So in 2019, I launched Malaysia's first women's woodworking workshop to empower other women to take on woodworking, but also it's more than just woodworking, you know. I have to teach them that it's okay to make mistakes, because in life, you will make mistakes. You just have to learn to fix it or find a different way to do it, you know.
0: Years of traveling changed me. I become a person who is strong, but also a person who feels.

When I started my surfing journey in Bali, I became the only Indonesian woman in the water. I had to fight my way into the surf community there. I had to show them like, look, just because I'm an Indonesian woman, I look different than all your customers. I also deserve to be here. What I feel when I'm riding a longboard, to stand up, to go, follow the waves, I feel alive. I feel feminine. I feel beautiful.

When you climb a mountain, everything is uncertain. The weather, the altitude. You will never be prepared of what you're gonna face. Just like life. So if I didn't have to start over, I would have been stuck in this path that was laid out for me, not being my own choice. So if you are at a point in your life that you're doubting yourself whether you should start over and try something new, take that leap of faith into the uncertain future without knowing anything, but just doing it because you know that's what you want to do.

My divorce took 10 years to come through. My dreams actually started thriving again. I started writing. And I said, I'll become a lawyer. So I became like the hottest celebrity divorce lawyer. I want people to turn around and say, look, she could do it. Learn that you don't need to be in abusive situations. You can set yourself free and you can fly high.

After a year of being surfing, I finally get the invitation to surf in international surf competition. And then I went to Japan, representing Indonesia as the first Indonesian female longboard surfer. I went home with a big smile, with a little trophy and a little check. I finally see so many more talents, so many more Indonesian women longboards, and that makes me the happiest. You can create your own path. Because if I can see the world from doing what I am doing, you can too. And yeah, get out there. Good luck.

0: JD Vance.
1: Behind the name, a story told from the inside.
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1: A childhood overshadowed by his mother's addiction.
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1: From working class Ohio to America's elite, and for years, one of its sharpest critics.
4: Trump is a really bad candidate.
1: But sometimes politics rewrites loyalties.
5: He said some bad things about me, but that was before he knew me, and then he fell in love.
6: This is incredible.
1: Is this just the beginning of something far bigger?
7: I said, you're going to be the president of the United States.
8: Hey, everybody. J.D. Vance here.
1: J.D. Vance, the man after Trump, starts August 8th on DW.
9: Borneo's orangutans are among the world's most endangered great apes, but their home is shrinking.
10: My parents still remember the old forest. Now the forest no longer exists.
9: Palm oil plantations are threatening the ecosystem while large companies reap the profits.
11: We didn't clear the forest, but we're the ones suffering the consequences.
9: Is there a way to balance nature and economic growth? And what future remains for Borneo's orangutans?

0: entering the Tanjung Puting National Park. I'm traveling with Jeffrey Wonder, who grew up in this part of Borneo. For 3 days, he will guide me deep into the jungle.
1: This feels like home to me. So after I graduated from my study in Java, I decided to come back here. I enjoy this job. This is my office. My lovely office.
0: His office covers around 4,000 square kilometers and includes several different ecosystems. The national park lies in southern Borneo, in Kalimantan, a region that belongs to Indonesia. Alongside the island of Sumatra, Borneo is the last remaining home of the orangutans. The national park is one of their most important habitats. Suddenly, movement

0: and on the riverbank. My first wild orangutan. This young male has come down to feed on fresh shoots. The forest provides exactly the kind of environment they need, and the orangutans help keep the forest alive.
1: The orangutans are known as the farmer of the forest. You know, they eat the fruit with all the seed. They help to spread the seedling. So it's very important for the nature, for the ecosystem.
0: The problem is, the same forest that is good for orangutans is also valuable to humans, for timber, plantations, mining and settlements. Studies show that the rainforest on the Indonesian part of Borneo has been disappearing particularly fast. This analysis by Forest Watch Indonesia shows that the country has lost millions of hectares of forest, and the deforestation goes on, with Kalimantan, this part of Borneo where we are now, accounting for the largest share in forest loss. Jeffrey doesn't only know the forest, he also knows what its destruction looks like. He's Dayak, part of one of Kalimantan's indigenous communities.
1: My parents still remember the old forest, the primary forest. Yeah, so because we lived there like for a long time, and we spent a lot of time like playing in the jungle. My dad hunting for the boar and deer with all the men in the village back then. So yeah, but it changed a lot in the last like few decades. Now the forest no longer exists. It converted into a palm tree already.
0: The next day, I take a speedboat further upstream. We have been told about a recent deforestation site outside the national park. A group of local farmers invited us to see their struggle against a big palm oil corporation. One of them is Handi Firdaus. He says the company has continued to cut trees here even after their license for this area was revoked by the state last year. Now he's concerned about landslides in his village further downhill.
2: We don't want to become victims. We're the indigenous people of this land. We didn't clear the forest, but we're the ones suffering the consequences. The companies and their bosses live comfortably in Jakarta, while we're the ones who feel the real impact. The people here actually want to protect our forest.
0: Indonesia sharply reduced deforestation after the mid-2010s, and the current forest ministry insists it isn't neglecting forest protection. But numbers from environmental groups say the trend is worsening again. According to a local think tank focusing on biodiversity, forest loss surged by roughly two-thirds in 2025, the highest level in 8 years.
2: We want this land to be restored and turned back into forest. We have plans to do that, even though we're just villagers with limited knowledge. There is forest land upstream along the Mentaya River that we want to protect and preserve.
0: The next day starts early, and it starts well, with movement again in the trees.
1: The silver langur. Here, this one right here.
0: A small group of monkeys is moving through the canopy. But we are looking for big apes. Jeffrey suggests heading into the forest on foot, and it turns out to be our lucky day. A group of orangutans is moving through the trees. Around 20 animals of the roughly 6,000 that still live in the national park. This big male was once released back into the wild after being held in captivity, which is why we can get unusually close. The population here hasn't been counted for several years, but Jeffrey says that inside the park, there is hope that numbers are stable or even growing. Females usually have one infant at a time. Young orangutans stay with their mothers for years. That means populations cannot bounce back quickly after forest loss, fire, or capture.
1: Yeah, poaching used to be a big problem back then because there were people that willing to keep baby orangutan as a pet at home. So they're willing to spend a lot of money to buy a cute baby orangutan And also

0: So because the female orangutan and the baby, they have a very strong bone. And the only way you separate the mom and the baby just by kill the mom. There's no other way to do that because the mom will never leave the baby alone.
1: Jeffrey believes education of the local population is key to protecting wildlife here. The impact of deforestation isn't always immediate, so making informed decisions is important.
0: It's just a complicated thing. It's just hard to make it balance between the economic and then the nature. Yeah, because if you talk about the palm oil, if you see it from the economic perspective, it's good. It helps a lot of people to get jobs. But on the other hand, if you see it from the environmental perspective, it's bad.
1: From the air, it becomes clear how bad. Palm oil is efficient and highly profitable. But here in Kalimantan, it often comes at the expense of rainforest.
2: This is new area. It's like a couple months ago, they are planting the palm oil.
1: We have stopped at one of the last villages before the deep jungle begins. Ariadi, who lives here, shows me around. Locals say nearby palm oil plantations have affected the rivers people here depend on. Fertilizer, pesticides, and eroded soil wash into the water during heavy rain. This river used to run clear. But the issue is not simple. Palm oil is a lucrative business, and there are few jobs here.
3: Yeah, of course, for our villagers, didn't have a choice for walking. So when a palm oil plantation is coming, they keep a promise to us, and we can keep a job working for a palm oil plantation, and then they promise to give us electricity too.
1: Back on the boat, we head to a place that Jeffrey says offers some hope for the forest and the animals that depend on it. We arrive at a place that looks radically different from the lush rainforest.
0: So this is used to be a gold mine here. Yeah. So now, also there's an area that burned by fire in 2015. It's more than 14 hectares area get burned by fire back then. And now they have a restoration project, which is so invited a lot of people, volunteers to come here to plant the trees.
1: The project is run by private organizations. Without trees, rain has washed many of the nutrients out of the soil. What's left is sandy and dry. Keeping new trees alive here is difficult.
4: It's a long-term process, it's not instant. Yeah, because again, it depends on the area and depends also what type of tree you planted, because some of the tree are slow growing and some of them quite fast growing, so you need to choose the right seedling.
1: Jeffrey wants me to choose a tree too. So we visit a small reforestation nursery. There are many seedlings here, but Jeffrey is looking for one in particular.
0: Fruit bat, the monkeys, and that one right here.
2: George, this is your tree. It's called Nyatu. Nyatu has a fruit, it's like avocado, like mini version of avocado. It's good for the orangutan and all the monkeys.
1: We pick a spot that has already been prepared. Smaller plants provide some shade. Planting a tree here is easy, they say. Keeping it alive in the soil, though, takes years of care. And restoring a forest can take decades.
0: This is planted in 2017, you say.
5: As you can see, even though these trees grow relatively fast, they still take time.
1: Jeffrey tells me that reforestation is good, but stopping deforestation is even more important. That will require alternatives of income for the communities here. One of them is tourism. Taking visitors by boat to see orangutans gives local people a way to earn a living from the forest without cutting it down. It gives them a reason to protect the trees and the animals. This is what I learned on this journey. If you want to save this forest and with it the orangutans, you have to work with the people who live here. The forest does not only protect great apes, but also rivers, villages, and livelihoods. Young trees take decades to grow. People here depend on the forest for clean water. Orangutans reproduce slowly. And once a forest is gone, it can't simply be replaced. Without real protection, the future of this entire ecosystem hangs in the balance.

0: 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Agriculture, chemicals, pharmaceuticals, paper, metals, and textiles. 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But where does it come from? And what makes it so versatile?
1: Tomorrow Today. Next.
2: Today, he's a world-renowned dancer.
3: I could never have imagined that I would one day reach this point, having started from such a difficult situation, and now standing alongside such international names on the world stages.
2: Isaac Kira captivates millions with his dance fitness sensation, Afroletics.
1: Afrimax. In 30 minutes.

0: A hospital in the shadow of war. Joseph Yacoub, the only surgeon in the area, works here. The region suffers from extreme poverty and decades of civil war.
1: The situation was terrible. People were desperate for food. We've only survived by the grace of God.
2: They come empty-handed. They have no food. They have no shelter. Most come here from regions that are very far away. People who fled from cities where battles are raging.
0: Dr. Yacoub and his team are the last resort for many.
3: Oh my God, this is too small.
4: A lot of us have lost children due to neglected health, disease, and malnutrition. We want a future in which we don't lose any children.
0: Sudan, a hospital in the shadow of war. 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
5: Moving mountains at the push of a button. It might sound like science fiction, but in the Swiss Alps, it may soon become reality. In the Gotthard Massif, researchers at the University of Zurich hope to trigger a small earthquake. If it works, it could reveal more about how earthquakes start and whether they can be predicted. All this and more groundbreaking stories on DW's Science Show. 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
6: The big moment is just days away. Researchers at ETH Zurich University are hoping to do something that's never been done in quite this way before, deliberately triggering a small earthquake. But first, there's still plenty of work to do. A narrow road leads 2.5 kilometers deep into the Gotthard Massif. The Bedretto Tunnel underneath the mountain range is more than 50 years old and no longer in use. And now it's a perfect natural laboratory. Here, the team hopes to make an ancient fault deep inside the rock slip ever so slightly. We're here because of this fault zone. You can see the boundary here clearly, a thin line. In the middle, there's this very brittle material called fault gouge. That's evidence that the rock has slipped along this fault line before. This is where we're hoping to trigger a magnitude 1 earthquake. A magnitude 1 quake is tiny.

0: Tiny, far too small to be felt by humans at the surface. But it could reveal how earthquakes actually begin. We want to better understand the microphysics. What happens when an earthquake starts? How does the rupture propagate? Why does it continue, and where and why does it stop? If we understand the underlying physics better, perhaps one day we'll be able to make better forecasts. Men Andrin Maya and his 70-member team have been planning and building this experiment for 5 years. They've installed more than 200 sensors inside the mountain, hoping to capture every moment of the earthquake as it unfolds. Here's how they plan to trigger it. The fault has slipped naturally before, producing tiny earthquakes. To reach it, the team has excavated a new tunnel branching off from the Bajeta lab. From here, they'll pump water through 3 boreholes directly into the fault. As water pressure increases, the rock begins to shift. The existing stresses in the rock are released, triggering a micro-earthquake. Using 6 high-pressure pumps, they'll inject around 2,000 cubic meters of water into the boreholes to bring the fault to the point where it slips. The pump system operates at pressures approaching 200 bar, a demanding test for the equipment and a potential hazard for anyone inside the tunnel. These are the anchoring systems. They're secured with chains and anchor pins in case the pressure becomes too high and part of the pipework comes loose. That could be quite dangerous because there's so much pressure behind it. We want to prevent damage to the equipment and avoid any injuries. The team checks every sensor and seismic instrument again and again. They want to make sure that all the data will stream live to the control room at ETH Zurich, where the experiment will be run. We're about to launch the first full-scale experiment. It's exciting. 2 weeks later, the control room in Zurich. In just a few minutes, the test will begin. One last systems check at the Bajeta lab, 100 kilometers away. It's been a busy night and morning, but everything looks good and we're ready to go. The researchers are optimistic. The pumps are ready and the safety systems are in place.
1: So this button is to manually stop the pump. So we can press this button. Once we have it pressed for about 8 seconds, the pumps in the tunnel will stop automatically. And this is a safety procedure that will allow to have a bit more control.
0: The last members of the team have just left the tunnel.
1: This is Team 2, and that's pressure up by 1 megapascal.
2: Here we go.
0: The pumps are starting up, forcing water deep into the boreholes. The data stream to Zurich is running smoothly. Now comes the waiting game, watching the instruments and waiting for the fault to slip. Pressure inside the fault continues to rise, approaching 100 bar. Then, suddenly, a flood of new data appears. Deep inside the mountain, something has begun to move. We've already detected and located more than 1,000 quakes since we started the simulation. They're almost certainly induced by us, given their number and size. We're doing this on purpose. After 3 hours, they've triggered more than 3,000 microquakes. Looking at it from above, you can see that these earthquakes line up along a plane that's roughly parallel to the tunnel. That's exactly the geological structure we were hoping to activate. It's working amazingly well. Now we just have to keep going and hope we'll eventually reach magnitude 1.

0: Hoffen, dass es klappt mit der Magnitude 1 Beben.
1: They didn't reach magnitude 1 this time, but the thousands of microquakes are already providing valuable clues about how earthquakes begin. Soon, they'll try again, hoping to make one tiny part of the Gotthard Massif slip, just enough to trigger the mini earthquake they've been waiting for.
2: Deep beneath the Alps lies a resource prized for thousands of years. Salt. It's mined by pumping water underground or cut directly from the rock. Often called white gold, its story began in Earth's ancient oceans.
1: The story of this salt began 250 million years ago. Today, that salt lies deep underground. And we rely on salt in more ways than ever before. This seemingly humble mineral is one of the key raw materials of modern life. But table salt accounts for only a tiny fraction of its use. Most salt doesn't land on our plates. It's found in products we use every day. Without sodium chloride, many aspects of modern life simply wouldn't work. So how does such a simple substance become so incredibly versatile? The key lies in a chemical process that transforms it into three essential chemical building blocks. Chlorine is used to make plastics like PVC, medications, a wide range of chemical products, and to disinfect drinking water. Caustic soda is used to produce aluminum, paper and textiles, and much more. Hydrogen is a byproduct, used mainly in industry and increasingly as an energy carrier. One raw material, countless products. In Germany, salt is an important natural resource, and the country produces an average of 18 million tons of salt every year. Most of domestic demand is met from these deposits, and large amounts of salt are exported every year. Today's salt deposits formed many millions of years ago. Back then, a shallow sea covered large parts of Central Europe. Shifting tectonic plates created isolated seas and salt lakes. As the water evaporated into the hot, arid climate, the dissolved salts crystallized. Eventually, layers of salt were buried under sediment and younger rock, over and over again. Today, salt deposits in the form of sodium chloride stretch beneath northern and central Germany. It's mined and then processed. But not all salt is the same. Sodium chloride is only part of the story. There are also potassium-rich salts, the most important raw material for potash fertilizer. But it's not pure. Much of the ore consists of rock salt and other minerals that must be processed and separated. These deposits are concentrated in central Germany. Potassium is an essential nutrient for plants. That's why potash salts are used around the world to make fertilizers. Potash salts dissolve in the soil, releasing potassium that helps plants use water efficiently and also resist drought, frost, and disease. And that, in turn, increases the quantity and quality of the harvest. But potash mining also has a downside. Only part of the ore is used, while huge quantities remain as solid and liquid residues. Over the decades, huge waste heaps have built up at some mining sites. The K&S Mining Company, for example, extracts up to 40 million tons of potassium-rich ore a year. After processing, that becomes just 9.5 million tons of marketable products. Most of the mined material ends up as waste. At just one site in central Germany, hundreds of millions of tons of residue are stored in towering heaps, with official approval. Rain washes salt from those heaps, creating wastewater that's discharged into the Werra River, Liquid processing residues also end up there. Salt is a raw material essential to much of modern life. It helps power our world and reshape it. The question is, at what cost? This river has a problem, and you can measure it. Biologist André Busch and his colleagues are searching for life in the Werra. For decades, environmental authorities have been tracking salt levels here and what they're doing to the plants and animals that depend on this river. Under the EU Water Framework Directive, rivers are graded on a 5-point scale. Here at Gerstungen, the Werra is currently rated as being in poor environmental condition. One of the biggest reasons is salt. For decades, potash mining has discharged saline water into the river. The result is salt levels more than 20 times higher than in the healthy river. Many of the species you'd expect to find in freshwater have disappeared. The species here are highly salt tolerant. Many also occur in the brackish waters off the North Sea and Baltic region, and some even in the seas themselves. We have the tiger scud and the invasive New Zealand mud snail here, for example. We also have water milfoil and gutweed. Their abundance is another clear sign of the river's high salt content. By now, things should be different. Under EU rules, rivers and lakes are supposed to be in good condition by 2027. That's essential for clean drinking water and healthy ecosystems. Further upstream, which isn't affected by the saline discharges, it's a different story. We found about 70 species here in the unpolluted section of the Werra, including important ones like mayflies, caddisflies, and stoneflies, which are key indicators for the EU guidelines. Their presence is a sign of a healthy river. It's a glimpse of what the Werra could become if salt levels were much lower. Further downstream, though, the discharges are set to continue. The KNS mining company has long faced criticism over the pollution, but says it's working to reduce its environmental impact. One major project is a more environmentally friendly processing system designed to eliminate liquid production waste. KNS declined our request for an interview. In a written statement, the company said, "When disposing of solid residues, we are also continuously minimizing our environmental impact and using state-of-the-art technology." The company's main solution is covering the waste heaps. Layers of plastic liner, soil, and vegetation are designed to keep rainwater out, preventing salt from entering the river. But critics question whether it will work in the long run. Reducing the river's salt pollution is technically difficult and expensive, and the company says the problem can't be eliminated completely. The authorities have repeatedly renewed the discharge permits, although with progressively tighter limits. Salt levels in the Werra have fallen, but the river still has a long way to go.
2: Salt can also have healing properties. Salt brine has been used in spas for centuries. Now it's helping to grow sea lettuce, bringing a taste of the sea closer to home.
1: Forget garden lettuce. Sea lettuce could be the food of the future. And it's now being grown beneath the spa in Bad Saro in eastern Germany. This is edible lettuce, our Ulva compressa, originally collected near the island of Heligoland. We collected it there in 2019, isolated it, and over the years developed cultivars that are now thriving here in the brine. Anna Fricke has spent 20 years researching algae. For the past three, she's been growing sea lettuce in the spa's basement.
3: Algen haben natürlich den großen
1: One big advantage of algae is that they don't need fresh water. They grow in seawater or even here in brine, so they don't depend on our drinking water. That's a huge difference from lettuce, which needs regular watering. Scientists and entrepreneurs have gathered in one of the spa's conference rooms to talk all things algae.
4: Die Algen sind ein wahres
1: Multitalent. Algae are incredibly versatile, not just in cooking, but in all kinds of different fields. They have something to offer for almost every application, from food supplements to cosmetics. In other words, algae have real commercial promise, and perhaps even more. Algae can be a key part of protecting our planet, if we're serious about doing that. Algae sommelier Oliver Skoluda is showing participants just how tasty they can be. We start with a fresh take on a classic German dish, Königsberger Klopse. Instead of parsley, I use sea lettuce. It's an easy way to bring algae into a traditional favorite. The dishes are vegan and, of course, made with algae. So, what's the verdict? I like it. It has a little taste of the sea. For now, algae farming here is still being tested. But researchers hope to scale it up over the next few years. Our goal is to develop products people can use here on site or take home with them. Anna Fricke says algae have plenty going for them. They can be cultivated sustainably and are rich in vitamins and proteins. But if you've never eaten algae before, your microbiome needs time to adapt. So you should introduce them gradually and get used to them step by step. It's still early days, but before long, superfood algae from Bad Saro could be on the menu.
2: What are stars made of? How many colors can butterflies see? Could robots have babies one day? Do you have a science question? Then send it to us as a video, text, or voice message. If we answer it in the show, then we'll send you a little gift as a thank you. So, just ask. Algae is often called the superfood of the future. It also contains iodine, a trace element our thyroid gland needs to function. But in Germany and many other countries, millions of people still don't get enough iodine. And here, too, salt can be part of the solution.
1: Around 1 in 3 people in Germany may not be getting enough iodine, often without realizing it. Experts have been warning about the problem for years. Jochen Feldkamp is a doctor who's campaigning to improve iodine intake in Germany. The situation has worsened because of lower iodized salt consumption. The main problem is the food industry, which still relies mostly on ordinary salt. As a result, we're getting less iodine from our food. We've now reached the point where Germany once again meets the WHO criteria for iodine deficiency. Both West and East Germany began using iodized salt much more widely in the 1980s. By then, scientists already understood how important iodine is for health. Iodine is a trace element we need to get from food. The thyroid gland uses it to produce the hormones T3 and T4, which act on almost every cell in the body. These hormones help regulate the cardiovascular system and blood pressure, and support cell growth and development. That's why they're important for healthy bones and for the development of the brain and nervous system. They also help regulate metabolism, which influences body weight. Too little iodine over time can lead to health problems. Radiologist Malva Abel often sees thyroid nodules in her patients. Long-term iodine deficiency can be one factor in their development. The thyroid can enlarge, and that may contribute to nodules developing over time. Large nodules can cause swallowing problems or shortness of breath. And in some cases, a thyroid nodule may become cancerous. Treatment depends on the type of nodule, not just its size. Some only need monitoring. others may require medication, radioiodine treatment, or surgery. Mild iodine deficiency often goes unnoticed. But if the thyroid can no longer produce enough hormones, symptoms may include feeling cold, dry skin, hair loss, weight gain, as well as low mood and problems with memory and concentration. Over the long term, an iodine deficiency can cause what's known as a goiter. For adults, the WHO recommends a daily intake of 150 micrograms. 5 grams of iodized salt provides roughly 100 micrograms, but most people in Germany consume only about 1 gram of iodized salt a day. We shouldn't eat too much salt, of course. It can raise blood pressure. But when we do use salt, it should be iodized. One of our goals is to make sure more of the salt people consume is iodized. Most of us consume too much salt. Much of it comes from processed foods, such as bread, cold cuts and cheese, and seasoning mixes. But manufacturers usually use ordinary salt rather than iodized salt. Cost is one reason. So we may be eating plenty of salt, but still not getting enough iodine. Nutrition specialist Constanze Lose says cooking more meals from scratch can help. Cook at home and eat mainly fresh, minimally processed foods rather than fast food or ready-made meals. And use iodized salt. Normal amounts of iodized salt are generally also safe for people with Hashimoto's thyroiditis. Using iodized table salt is generally okay for Hashimoto's. It doesn't make the condition worse, and the whole family benefits from consuming iodized salt. One more tip. Unfortified sea salt, Himalayan salt, and many specialty salts contain very little iodine. A diet based mainly on fresh, unprocessed foods provides about 120 micrograms of iodine a day. Fish and seaweed are naturally rich sources of iodine. But in Germany, most people don't eat them regularly. Milk, dairy products, and eggs also provide small amounts, partly because iodine is added to animal feed. Fruit and vegetables generally contain very little. In much of Germany, the soil is naturally low in iodine. Another issue is dietary trends. That includes vegan diets and other eating patterns that exclude certain food groups, especially iodine-rich foods such as fatty fish. People at risk of iodine deficiency may benefit from an iodine supplement. Some experts in Germany recommend up to 100 micrograms daily. It's not a medication. It's a dietary supplement to maintain your health. And it's considered safe. Adequate iodine is especially important during pregnancy for the healthy development of the baby. Severe iodine deficiency during pregnancy and breastfeeding can cause lasting developmental problems. Even a mild deficiency may affect a child's brain development. Studies suggest that children who received too little iodine in the womb may later do less well in areas such as reading comprehension. Some studies have also found slightly lower IQ scores. That's why adequate iodine is important for the developing brain. And for many people, iodized salt is still the simplest way to get more iodine.
2: That wraps things up this time around. Thanks for joining us, and hope to see you next time on Tomorrow Today. Bye for now.

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1: But this isn't just talk.
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2: And I'm George Okachi.
1: And this is the baobab. 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
7: It starts with a moment witnessed, impossible to ignore. 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
10: I went out alone to protest. 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

0: This is DW News, our top stories. Police have confirmed that the suspect in the van ramming attack at Saturday's Berlin Pride March has been shot and killed during a police operation at an allotment garden complex in the city. One person was killed and at least 29 others injured when a van was steered into a crowd near the parade. Earlier, police identified the suspect as 21-year-old Abdul B., a German citizen with Lebanese roots. Wildfires near the Atlantic coast of France have left a trail of destruction and are threatening the historic city of Bordeaux. Around 220,000 people have been evacuated in France. In neighboring Spain, blazes burning out of control near Madrid and in the Valencia region have forced tens of thousands from their homes. Russia launched another large-scale overnight attack on Ukraine using ballistic missiles and drones, killing at least 4 people. Blasts in Kyiv triggered fires in several districts and wounded at least 3. Closed-circuit TV captured the moment a missile struck in Kharkiv, killing 1 woman and wounding at least 16 others.
1: Today, we're coming to you from Zambia's capital, Lusaka, a buzzing modern metropolis. Today, we're plunging into the heart of its artistic soul at the Zambian Art and Design Show. But first,
2: we meet Senegalese fashion designer Khadija Ba, known as the most stylish woman in Dakar. Travel across borders looking at some quirky accommodation options in Clarence, South Africa. Then, artist Osaru Obaseki shows us how she shapes sand, bronze, and history into powerful expressions of Benin's past in Nigeria.
1: I am Suse, and you're watching Afrimax.

0: Dancer Isaac Kiere found his voice through Cramp. Now he blends his African heritage with modern moves all the way from Berlin.
1: When Isaac Kiere, a Berlin-based dancer, choreographer and fitness coach, invites people to work out in the park, there's an energetic African vibe in the air. This is no surprise, as the fitness program he developed, called Afroletics, combines African dance moves with African beats.
2: Afroletics
1: is a fitness concept that I developed. It's a combination of dance, interval and cardio training based on African rhythms. It's really about getting people to dance and sweat. Segments of the workout derive from various African dance styles such as Ndombolo, Amapiano and Afro House. The first dance style, Ndombolo, is from the Congo. The defining characteristic of Ndombolo is the hip movement. You must always keep a light stance in this squatting position. The next dance style is Amapiano, originating from South Africa. My brother Dennis will demonstrate it. Notice the lightness. We also say,
2: the aim is not to sweat. The next Tanzstil heißt Afro House und kommt aus Angola.
1: And finally, Afro House originates from Angola and is based on very quick footwork patterns. First, we have Abria. Okay, and then you can do it.
2: And
1: that's very crazy, yeah. Isaac is very busy. In 2020, he published his African Dance Dictionary, an online dictionary for African dance styles. The steps and their historical origins are explained in videos along with practicing instructions. When you Google the history of Ndombolo or of Afro House, for instance, you find very little information. And I wanted to be the one to change this because I'm from Africa. I want to help people who appreciate our culture and simply want to learn more about it. Isaac is a successful dancer and choreographer. He collaborates with renowned artists and serves as an entertainer and content creator, boasting over 11 million followers on TikTok. His videos also feature celebrities such as American singer Jason Derulo and Nigerian singer Tiwa Savage. But he has worked hard for his success. Isaac was born in Ghana in 1991. When he was 4, he and his family moved to Germany, starting in the city of Duisburg. After the sudden death of his mother, his father relocated him and his two brothers to Berlin-Neukölln, a neighborhood known for its social challenges. Even though we never had much money, we still did well because we had each other. So, okay, Mum's not here anymore. Then Dad is here, and he'll look after us somehow. We just need to make sure we don't mess it up and keep moving forward. Isaac started dancing at this youth center. As a teenager, he spent several hours a day here with his brothers and friends. They danced hip-hop and crumping, an expressive African-American dance style that originated in the United States in the early 2000s. Dancing is a form of freedom, meaning every time you come home from school and you weren't in a cool mood, you came here and met up with your second family, trained together, and developed new moves, which always gave you a sense of fulfillment. In 2006, Isaac and his brothers won the German Crumping Championship, marking the birth of the MIK family. MIK stands for Monsters in Crump and Mindset is Key. Isaac also earned individual titles, including Best Dancer, alongside completing his master's degree in industrial engineering. I could never have imagined that I would one day reach this point, having started from such a difficult situation and now standing alongside such international names on the world stages. Back to the Afroletics workout. The sweat-inducing fitness program lasts around an hour. How did the participants like it?
3: It's fun but exhausting. You can really see

0: the passion. It's cool.
1: Es ist geil.
0: It's suitable for beginners too. If you feel it, you can do it. It was cool.
2: Isaac has registered the name of his workout, Afroletics, as a trademark. And his dream is that Afroletics becomes a global movement, that it is danced all over the world, and that the same energy, like here at the Mauer Park, will spread worldwide. African rhythms are in Isaac's blood. His workout is not just about fitness, but also about enjoying life.
3: The Zambian Art and Design Show is more than just a marketplace. This biannual showcase, lighting up June and November, serves as a major force shaping Zambia's design landscape. I am here with coordinator Nancy Matambo. Hi, Nancy, how are you doing?
4: I'm good, how are you?
3: I am fantastic. Lovely show you put together.
4: Thank you so much. Thank you for coming.
3: Okay, so for somebody that's hearing of ZADS for the first time, how long has ZADS been in existence?
4: ZADS has been in existence for, this is year 18.
3: Wow.
4: And it started out as a very small show in the backyard of Sugarbush Garden with only six vendors.
3: Wow, now
4: so
3: look at the people here.
4: From one small show once a year to two shows a year and 130 vendors, and with attendance for about 3,600 people.
3: That's incredible. How did the idea come about?
4: Well, the idea came about to promote local. To promote local producers and bring in more artisans to develop the Zambian talent, the creative industry in Zambia.
3: So how do you also choose the amazing art and designs from across Africa for the show?
4: We do a call out for vendors, but I also do personal scouting, where I see the potential, somebody's got the potential, the talent is there, the skill, design direction, and expose them now to the market. And from out of Africa, the interest has come from also the reputation that the show has had.
3: Yeah.
4: So we've had people who are now calling from Malawi. We've got the vendor from Malawi. We've got a lot of vendors from Zimbabwe. They've been coming for a few years, and they've been coming back each year.
3: How does ZADS help Zambian artists?
4: Well, some of them are, you know, starting out as home cottage industries without shops. So it gives them the exposure for people to get to know them. So a lot of them grow out of the show. Some of them end up opening their own shops, quite a few of them, and some of them, it helps them get into retail shops.
3: Okay, Nancy, thank you so much, and we're going to continue our chat a little bit later.
4: Okay.
3: Senegalese fashion designer Khadija Ba is all about giving retro designs a new twist, including the iconic Bubu. Take a look.
5: Khadija Ba is busy stitching up a revolution in her quest to bring back the golden age of Senegalese style. She is revolutionizing the traditional bubu.
6: But this, I think, coming from my grandma. She used to come like to ceremony wearing like a bubu and fur or something like that. So I think fashion has always been into me because I used to make my clothes and my accessories. But back in the days, you know, my cousin or like my friends used to say that I'm goofy. I used to wear like big accessories. I used to wear like a lot of bracelets. I used to wear like big necklace and everything.
5: Let's find out why Senegal's most stylish woman, who studied business law and luxury brand management in France, has made old man fashion hipstable in Dakar.
6: I call it a cultural slap when I was in France, actually. I went to a manufacturer, Manufacture de Sèvres, and the guy said, this is luxury because it's handmade. And I said, no, it's not. I've never had that perception that it was, like, luxury.
5: A year after returning to Dakar and acclimatizing, she started tinkering with the idea of stitching her story into the fabric of her country. Latissan was born. Her chosen weapon? The bubu, a classic piece of the Senegalese dressing, which she believes is a time capsule that allows those who wear it to relive their childhood and remind them of times they used to dream of the future.
6: I think that fashion has always been my thing since I'm a kid. For me, like, design is also playful. So maybe it's the playful part and the tradition part who made them interesting. I used to wear my grandpa's bubu, and I am a lot, I don't know, I'm a lot like obsessed by embroidery. I used to not think that handmade was luxury, so I think it's important for the future generation to know that handmade is luxury, handmade takes time, handmade is important. It's not because it's made in Medina that it's not like luxury. I wanted to show people the value of things, the value of a fabric, the value of keeping tradition alive. This is why you have like that handmade, handcrafted part in my work, to keep the tradition alive. L'artisan is made in Dakar, made in Senegal, made in Africa. It's important to have like a maison mère, like the house of l'artisan here in Senegal. Even though you would have like l'artisan in Lagos or Johannesburg.
5: Her designs fly off the shelf, not just to clients in the capital, but to other capitals around the world, from Lagos to New York, Paris, and even Sydney.
6: I've never imagined that my clothes or my boubous, even though it's not Naomi Campbell, people are gonna like it because people used to say that I'm goofy, she's awkward, things like that. When Lupita or Naomi wear the boubous, they were like a part, like one part of Senegal, one part of Africa. I'm very grateful for it. And sometimes I'm also like, I have like mixed opinion. Africans, they need also people like you, they need like celebrities to wear a brand to assume it. Because for example, the camouflage boubou, like it was been here like for 3 years, nobody wear it. And then when Naomi wear it, it like, ooh, it sold out. So it's also a question like to know why we need like validation.
5: As Khadija plays with ideas, patterns and different cuts, she uses her creations as a statement, championing for Africa, its story, its resilience and its products, with one clear message: to stay fierce and unapologetic.
1: To you, Nancy.
7: Yes.
1: Okay, do you think ZADS has had some influence on the design landscape in Zambia?
7: It definitely has, because it's challenging. The designers are coming with new designs. They are being bought, and customers, it challenges them to bring the next designs for customers, and that hence building the Made in Zambia brands.
1: Yeah, that's fantastic. Are there any hot exhibitors to look out for at this year's show?
7: He's right here.
1: Ah.
7: Welcome, this is Rudolf Gems.
1: Fantastic.
8: So, welcome to Rudolf Gems.
1: Thank you.
8: Rudolf is a Zambian based company, Zambian owned, and everything that we're cutting is Zambian. Rudolf himself, myself, has been cutting stones for 17 years, locally trained, and what you see is born out of precision cutting and the love of Zambian emeralds, especially. Mm. But I'm a lover of all Zambian gemstones. We love cutting Zambian gemstones because we are trying to change the narrative. Most people don't think that Zambians can cut, especially precision cutting. Mm-hmm. So we are doing precision cutting from cabochons to faceted gemstones.
1: Thank you so much for your time, Nancy.
7: Thank you for your time.
9: Thank you for coming.
1: We now join Sitabatso Khumari, who figures a holiday in Clarence, South Africa is just the thing, but she's not settling for ordinary.
10: For most Africans, going on holiday means going home. But what if we could offer you three unique places to get away from the bustle that I promise will surprise and delight you? I hate to admit it, but family reunions can be pretty exhausting.
11: Where can you recharge your soul? I'll show you. Just a quick hour and a bit drive outside of Maseru on the South African side of the border is the picturesque village of Clarence.
10: And to properly recharge, I'm going to need a place to sleep. We're going to start our adventure up to explore some of the quirkiest holiday spots to be found in our backyard.
11: Kicking off my quirky list, I found something that's cute, full of history, and perfect for a weekend getaway with my besties.
10: Perfect for a solo trip, but with accommodation for four, this is the ideal place for a girls' trip.
11: Round the corner from the Clarence Town Square is Clarence House. What started off as a tiny mud-built garage, being one of the first buildings in Clarence, has been redesigned and expanded into this tiny self-catering unit that accommodates four. Small and functional, doesn't have to be tight and uncomfortable. In fact, this place is perfect for just me. I almost forgot, I promised to show you some more quirky options. What else is on the list? Our next quirky accommodation option is enough to make anyone feel like a princess. Welcome to Clarence Castle. There are two main fairy tale-like options here. The question is, which princess do you feel like? Both options are decadently opulent. Just being here makes me want to swoon and ring a bell for a butler and a million maids to come and fan me with a peacock feather or something while I sip on endless cocktails while having a massage. And can someone bring me a ball gown? You could be Rapunzel waiting from her ivory tower for Prince Charming to come and rescue her from boredom or whatever lonely princesses and towers do. For me, keep the world away and right. Perfect. Or you can stay in Aladdin's Palace. This one appeals to the adventurer in me. Don't tell anyone, but I've been sitting on the different carpets trying to see if one of them will fly. Swoosh. Oh. This is self-catering accommodation. You can't possibly blame me for getting carried away. What's next? And if you thought that the castle was out of a dream, or you're the kind of person who loves the call of the open road, our next quirky accommodation option is just down your street. How about a night in a gypsy wagon? And no, you don't have to hitch your horse to it for an adventure. Come on, let's explore. Quirky, cute, and the perfect couple or singles getaway. Clarence's Gypsy Guest House has four gypsy wagons and one gypsy-themed camper van, offering an amazing alternative to conventional glamping. From the outside, each uniquely designed and crafted caravan looks like a fortune teller awaits you inside. But when you open the door, they are delightfully intimate with modern amenities such as a microwave, bar fridge, and Wi-Fi. So why would you want to stay in any of these quirky places? I can think of so many reasons, but top of my list, life's an adventure, so why do ordinary? If you're like me and your holiday accommodation isn't just a place you come to shower and sleep after a busy day of doing stuff, then you'll appreciate the uniqueness of each of these three venues I showed you today. I hope you had as much fun as I did, but don't tell my mom that I'm glad I chose to take a break away from home. My only challenge is I still don't know where I'm going to sleep.
1: We are now off to Benin, Nigeria, to meet an artist who uses bronze and sand to bring African stories to light in the most beautiful way.
9: In a world where art constantly evolves, how do you honor the past while shaping the future? Let's find out how Osaru Obaseki preserves the Nigerian bronze-making art in modern times.
12: I'm more of an experimental artist. And a lot of my work is based off of my medium and materiality, the way I use materials. I started experimenting with clay, started experimenting with making sculptures, and which other medium to, you know, make those sculptures in, if not bronze.
9: The technique of casting bronze using the lost wax technique is not traditionally practiced by women in Benin, and Osaru Obaseki has thus created a niche for herself in the contemporary art scene. The artist, who was born in Edo State, consciously fuses the old with the modern in her works and explores themes such as identity, heritage, and social change.
12: Historically, Benin women weren't allowed to cast bronze from like the 13th, 14th, 15th, 16th century in Benin. Currently, I think I'm one of the young female creatives whose work are in bronze. I am on a residency program for a couple of weeks to interrogate with the Benin Kingdom collections back at the museum and create a contemporary outlook. So I'm currently using the LOXWAS process of bronze casting to create my work here.
9: The bronze casting technique in Benin uses sand, which for Osaru is a special feature of the ancient process. After making some traditional sculptures, she began to experiment and introduced acrylic to the process.
12: The process of bronze casting is actually very tedious because you go through a lot of processes before getting to like your finished bronze cast. And first of all, modeling with clay to create your design. Then you go in with your silicone, which is supposed to take the imprint of the design you've created. And then with the silicone, you create a mold, which you are supposed to take your second core print. With the wax, that's when you do your third pouring with your POP. So as contemporary artists, or I as a contemporary artist, I use the POP as a mold, and traditionally the Igun bronze casters use same red earth as taking their mold and core. For the wax, you could use beeswax or candle wax, depends on how your detailing, the kind of detailing you want on your work. Then for glass, I think my first contact with using glass was during my residency in Venice, in Italy. So that was the very first time I found out that you can actually cast glass. When I came in contact with the medium glass, I wanted to experiment as somebody who likes experimenting a lot. And I already had models already on ground, so I was like, okay, I could as well just cast them in glass. And that is how I went into glass casting as well.
9: Osaru's aim was never to recreate the Benin bronzes, but rather to find out how heritage shapes contemporary African identity, which is why the lengthy, traditional process is an indispensable part of her work.
12: In terms of having like creative blocks, I think that is very normal and regular, and it's always there for artists. Sometimes you want to get clay. The clay is not usually readily available. And that also extends to materials like bronze as well. Sometimes even the price of bronze has skyrocketed over time. And sometimes when you need bronze to work, they're not available.
9: Although Osaru's sculptures and paintings appear modern, they carry a hint of retrospective. She achieves this impression, for example, through the stylization of the faces. To what extent does her work thus challenge misconceptions about African art?
12: Preserving African heritage through bronze casting and even through my sand paintings, they are both quite important to me because of posterity's sake, for the people who are going to come after us, for people who be in my shoes in the future to wanting to have a sense of identity and wanting to find themselves and going back to their roots. They should have materials they can go back to in understanding who they are. So that's why it's quite important. This is one of my bronze pieces. This is also part of the wall series because you can see the wall lines around the coats he's wearing. So biblically, when you hear about the coat of many colors, I use that as an inspiration to create this piece. So this is called the coat of many lines, referring to the Benin walls.
9: The idea of transformation is at the heart of Osaru's work. Her sculptures often depict fragmented forms that symbolize the ruptures caused by colonialism, social change, and identity struggles. But there is also a sense of healing in her work, a piecing together of the broken, a reinterpretation of wholeness.
1: And that's our show. We hope you enjoyed it. Don't forget to hit us up on the socials. Until next time, it's goodbye.

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3: They must be diverted in the parliament.
4: An obvious case of repossession.
0: But this isn't just talk.
1: This is where important questions are asked
0: and answered.
1: You are responsible to tell me that.
0: I am Mimi Mefo-Neu.
5: And I'm George Okachi.
0: And this is the Baobab. No spins, no filters, just the facts.
6: Next. In Brazil, one city is doing what others haven't dared to. Fortaleza has turned car lanes into civic spaces. The change is long overdue.
7: Well, around 120 people die every day in traffic.
6: Across Brazil, the movement towards safer streets is gathering speed. Rev. In 60 minutes.

0: Displacement in the context of climate change is not about people moving from A to B. It's about loss.
1: Climate refugees. They've all lost something. Their homes, prospects, security. A global challenge that hits the most vulnerable the hardest. How do we all deal with it?
2: Ya no podía más, no soportaba más. Yo soy fuerte, soy una guerrera y para antes que va, decía yo.
1: Climate Refugees starts August 22nd on DW.
3: I'm surprised that you've just singled out Cameroon. You could have talked about other countries as well.
4: But Cameroon had to be singled out.
5: Exactly. Cameroon is a Commonwealth member state. Paul Biya has been in power since 1982. The Anglophone crisis has claimed thousands of lives. There are long-running questions around elections, civic space, press freedom, and political succession.
4: And that is why this conversation matters. The Commonwealth speaks about democracy, human rights, rule of law, and peace. But many people are asking whether it's doing enough when member states are accused of failing those same values.
3: We do not have a whip, so to speak, where countries are concerned. There are processes, and one such process is the Secretary General's good offices, where you engage the countries and engage the different structures within the countries.
4: So as we've heard, no quick punishment. The Commonwealth says it works through engagement, quiet diplomacy, and governments.
5: But that is where the problem begins. What happens when the same governments the Commonwealth is working with are the ones young people are running away from?
4: And that brings us to migration. Across Europe, African migrants are often treated as the problem, but many are fleeing unemployment, insecurity, failed governance, climate pressures, and lack of opportunities.
3: We need to deal with the root causes of why these our people, and whether it's Africans or whoever, leave the shores to go.
4: So today we are asking two simple questions. Is the Commonwealth still fit for purpose in a world where democracy is highly under pressure?
5: And are African young people actually feeling its impact, or are they only hearing common promises?
4: As you can see, that's what we are looking at under the Baobab today. Hi, George.
5: I like it the way you start. Hi, George. How bitter is your drink today?
4: It tastes like Cameroon a little bit, I should say. Bitter.
5: What do you mean, heavy? Cameroon? How would that drink from Cameroon taste bitter?
4: Bitter, really bitter. Even difficult to swallow, honestly.
5: I'm sure you bring up that because of maybe the concerns that, you know, emanated from the interview you had with the Commonwealth Secretary General, touching on Cameroon, and we know the, you know, happenings down there.
4: Right, because when we had a conversation, we had to talk about some of the domestic pressures, particularly political pressures that we are seeing in the country today, the rule of law, democracy, and so on. And Cameroon is not, you know, outside Commonwealth looking in. It's actually a member state, yet the country continues to grapple with serious problems like, you know, the Anglophone crisis. President Paul Biya has been in power since 1982, and we are speaking now. Maybe when the show goes out, we are still hoping that he will be back in the country, but he's currently in Switzerland. So because of the Anglophone crisis that I just mentioned, a lot of people are displaced in the country. So all is not well.
5: Well, many people would appreciate, I'm sure even the people following this particular episode would appreciate that in 2026, Cameroon approved a constitutional amendment creating a vice president appointed and dismissed by the president.
4: Right.
5: And critics argue it could, you know, concentrate power under the presidency. And this was a major problem in Cameroon.
4: That's a fear of so many people. But, you know, when Commonwealth now is saying that it's standing for democracy, for rule of law, for human rights, you know, the respect of human rights and peace. Cameroon is currently the biggest test now because it puts to question some of these values that the Commonwealth actually stands for.
5: Yeah, but we should, of course, begin the show, Mimi, and before bringing today's guests, I think it's good to hear from you, our viewers.
4: Mm-hmm.
5: As you've always said, that this show is centered with your comments and you shape this particular community. Now, following previous conversation with Nigeria's defense minister on insecurity, many of you argued that insecurity requires more than military solutions.
4: Mm-hmm.
5: And as the normal ritual, we go through your views and we mentioned them right here at the beginning of the show. And I'll begin with this comment from one of our followers, Mimi, Foyer Day 456.
4: Mm-hmm.
5: He's saying, tackling complex insecurity problems in Nigeria requires a massive shift from purely reactive military operations to a whole of government approach, because
4: right.
5: the security threats vary by region. Military force alone is not enough.
4: And we also have this comment from Fab Mario, who says that a comprehensive strategy to address Nigeria's insecurity effectively involves several critical components. You know, well, he didn't detail, you know, tell us detailly what these components are. But it's also a very important comment there.
5: Of course, that is appreciated. And we keep on inviting you to, you know, comment and be part of the conversations we are having.
4: Mm-hmm.
5: And today's conversation comes in right there. And insecurity, migration, unemployment and weak democracy are not separate issues. They are connected, Mimi.
4: And of course, that's why we are today talking to a very powerful woman. We are welcoming her under the Baobab today to ask her some of these questions that are related to, you know, the rule of law in Africa. But first, it's very important to say who I am. I am Mimi Mefod Neu, before we get carried away. This is Under the Baobab.
5: Of course, and my name is Jojo Kachi. On this show, we take Africa's biggest questions and put them directly to the people with power, influence and responsibility.
4: And we also make them personal. So, like we said, our guest today is Shirley Ayoko Botchwe. She is a Ghanaian politician, diplomat, and lawyer who became the 7th Secretary General of the Commonwealth of Nations. That was on the 1st of April, 2025. So she's been in office for more than 1 year already.
5: Yes, and of course, this was massive. I remember during after her election, she went back to Ghana and everybody was celebrating.
4: Mm-hmm.
5: And now she is the also the first Black African woman to lead the organization, which brings together 56 countries. And I should underline the word voluntarily.
4: Mm-hmm.
5: And 2.7 billion people, the majority of them being young people in Africa.
4: So when we are saying 56 countries,
5: yes.
4: we know that more than 20 of them are from Africa.
5: Could be 27 or about 30.
4: Right.
5: Yeah.
4: But this conversation is not about symbolism, you know, the office itself. It's about whether Commonwealth still matters to Africans, particularly young people looking for democracy, young people looking for opportunities and accountability when mm-hmm. it comes to their leaders.
5: Mm-hmm.
4: And that's what we do here under the Baobab, right? We ask the accountability questions. And that was also, you know, the line of our discussion with the Commonwealth Secretary General.
5: Of course, whereas we've pointed out and insisted that it's a voluntary, you know, formation, and maybe one would wonder why we're asking accountability questions to them, I feel like it still matters because our governments, most of the governments, you know, are signing to this particular entity, and it's lost within the conversation as to what they actually do.
4: Mm-hmm.
5: And when you spoke to the Secretary General, I'm sure you asked her about Cameroon, countries like Cameroon,
4: right.
5: countries like, you know, Gabon
4: and,
5: or even the Sahel, some countries in the Sahel,
4: right.
5: which are members of the Commonwealth, things are not happening as maybe the majority of the population are expecting.
4: Yeah, you've talked about signing involuntarily.
5: Yes.
4: That particular word, I always find it very difficult to pronounce. But then there are clauses, there are laws that bring together all Commonwealth member states.
5: Mm-hmm.
4: You have to be able to respect certain values to belong in the Commonwealth. And is this the case? And when it's not the case, what happens? That is the question that I put to the Secretary General.
3: I'm surprised that you've just singled out Cameroon. You could have talked about other countries as well. But let me assure you that we are engaging countries, and it's been done even before I joined. We do not have a whip, so to speak, where countries are concerned. There are processes. And one such process is the Secretary General's good offices, where you engage the countries and engage the different structures within the countries, which we are doing, we continue to do. Also, like I said, the Commonwealth Ministerial Action Group that sits on issues. And you will not find that they will sit on an issue and then immediately crack the whip and, you know, in your case, what you said, suspend a member state.
4: So what would Cameroon have to do before suspension becomes a serious option here? Because we are talking about a country where human rights violations are happening. People are unjustly arrested. People are being killed for speaking out. So when will it happen before suspension becomes an option in a country like Cameroon?
3: That will be the last part of the process if the demands of the CIMAG are not met. So please be patient, and these are issues that have come to the attention of the Ministerial Action Group of this Secretariat and are being done. If you recall, when the issues in Gabon happened, they were suspended, and we helped them throughout the transition to correct all the wrongs, and they are back in the Commonwealth at the moment.
4: And I wanted to find out from you, where does the Commonwealth actually get to draw the line? Where do you come in?
3: Issues happen or problems come, but we help countries solve them. And that is the way it should be. And the question also that you should be asking is, you mentioned that the president has been in government for a very long time. What does the Constitution say? These are all issues that are looked at, and they may not be as simple as you make it out to be. But I can assure you that the Commonwealth makes sure that countries that have voluntarily signed on to our charter abide by the rules of the charter. And whatever we can do to ensure that this happens, first of all, we do, and secondly, we help them get back on track.
5: Of course, that's a very important role that the Secretariat plays, helping countries get back on track and to the adherence of the charter that has been signed by the countries. Mm-hmm. If you join Commonwealth, it simply dictates that you should, conform to some certain and specific values,
4: right,
5: that this particular entity stands for.
4: And I heard the Secretary General talking about, the Constitution is there.
5: Yes.
4: But what happens when they are, they are in the same country where the Constitution is being used as a tool, mm-hmm, for longevity in power? The same country is violating the values of Commonwealth.
5: That is where people talk about, double speak. But of course, Mimi, under the bubble.
4: Time to lighten the conversation. Time to lighten the mood a little bit under the bubble. That's what we do as well.
5: Yes, and we do it on a very special segment called the Rapid Fire segment. Here we go.
4: Would you prefer the English breakfast or Wache?
3: Oh, definitely Wache at any time.
4: Okay. What is that one secret ingredient in your career that makes you stand out?
3: I think my ability to listen to people carefully rather than quick to talk and impose on others that I'm dealing with.
4: So what job would you be doing if you were not the Secretary General of the Commonwealth of Nations?
3: Let's not forget that I am past retirement age per the Ghanaian constitution. And so I probably will be relaxing, spending time with my family and my grandchildren. That would be very nice.
4: Oh, great. Heels or comfortable flats during summits?
3: Oh, flats. You need to be comfortable.
4: So what music genre do you dance to nonstop during your leisure time?
3: Okay, so I'm a Shatawale fan. I'm a Shatawale fan. I love Davido as well. Actually, there's so many of them that I really like, but...
4: We can't believe that we met her laugh, like she forgot about the real conversation and she was Very happy with the rapid fire segment also.
5: I mean, that's the beauty about, you know, Under the Baobab. We're not asking just accountability questions, but we're getting to know the other side of the guest, because it's also very important, because right. knowing your private side mm-hmm. informs how you even maneuver or operate publicly.
4: And above all, it relaxes, you know, the mood under the Baobab. So back to the conversation.
5: Yes.
4: Some people may see the Commonwealth as a platform for opportunities. Others may see it as disconnected from their daily lives, you know.
5: Yes, and our viewers should know that it matters, because if people in member states do not know what the Commonwealth is doing for them, then institution has lost its relevance, you know.
4: So really, what is the Commonwealth doing to, you know, people in the member countries, to young people? How is it benefiting them? These are some of the questions that our correspondents in Ghana, Ajoa Nana Ellen, and also in Cameroon, Bo Stella, put to people on the streets to find out from them what the Commonwealth actually means.
6: When I hear Commonwealth, I hear of, I think of the extension of British influence, an attempt to continue to exert the influence of Britain as a colonial power. Specifically, the Commonwealth hasn't had an impact on my life as an individual, but I think it has had some impact on the lives of young people in Cameroon, for instance, in the sense that I've read about scholarships, I've read about focus on skills, and other issues, even though they might not be massive enough, but I think it has had some impact on the lives of Cameroonians.
7: I want to see it develop a center of excellence where we have children or persons that are the best in their fields chosen by teachers who have been able to teach these peoples or these students for a long time. And they can tell you that these people are outstanding, and take them all into a center of excellence right here on home soil, where they can be able to replicate this and, of course, teach other people. Going to the UK to study is not a bad idea, but over time, I don't think that the transfer of knowledge has really happened as intended.
8: The Commonwealth, first of all, should diversify their activities. In some of the African countries who are members of the Commonwealth, most of the activities or interventions rest strictly at the level of the national office, at the level of the administration, at the level of the government. And they have streamed down activities which they do that is not effectively felt at the grassroots.
9: I would say usually when I hear the Commonwealth, it's more about games. At the moment, it's hard to pinpoint anything that you could say maybe this is as a benefit of the Commonwealth.
10: More times I hear in the news, they've been donating monies to the health sector, education sector, environmental sector. So since Ghana is part of the Commonwealth, any donation that comes from that association, Ghana benefits from that.
5: Yeah. So generally, Mimi, when you listen to those, you know, sound bites or from the people we spoke to from Cameroon, you mentioned also that one of them was your secondary school teacher.
4: Yes, I was so like pleased to see him, John Menke Foya.
5: He is invited to be a part of the Under the Baobab community. Anyway, you should call him. But anyway, back to the subject matter. What they are basically saying, there is a, you know, some sort of knowledge of the existence of Commonwealth as mm-hmm. an entity or as an institution, right? There is a feeling that its impact is not being felt.
4: Yeah.
5: Even as much as Commonwealth is saying they are representing 2.7 billion people.
4: And that's a lot of people, you know. They are in these African countries, not just... Because when I was discussing with the Secretary General,
5: yes.
4: it's not just like they're working directly with the government, but they also engage with the communities
5: mm-hmm.
4: because they have representatives on ground.
5: Mm-hmm.
4: But also about the question of, you know, the Commonwealth Ministerial Action Group, which can respond to serious violations like irregularities, you know, denial of political space, you know, the human rights abuses and restrictions on the media. There are also questions about whether this action group is doing enough also on the ground.
5: I'm interested to know what our listeners or viewers think about this. And on paper, that sounds strong. But on the ground, Africans are asking harder questions. When opposition figures are arrested, journalists are intimidated, elections are disputed, constitutions are violated to keep power concentrated, and civic space keep shrinking. Where is the Commonwealth?
4: I'm glad that you've brought in all of these examples, but let's be very specific when we are talking about them. In the case of Cameroon, for instance, in the early days of the Anglophone crisis, the former Secretary General, Patrice Scotland, visited Cameroon and, you know, promised that they were going to see what to do about the conflict, and it's now 10 years after. And there is still violence on the ground. Nothing has changed. There was a petition that was sent to the Commonwealth of Nations, you know, asking the Commonwealth to suspend Cameroon from the entity. It's never happened. No response. The people who wrote the petition have never gotten a response. We also have cases where the Commonwealth has intervened in Gabon, for instance, in the 2023 coup d'etat that took place in the country.
5: They suspended Gabon,
4: and then later restored, you know. And also we have also Zimbabwe, you know, I had to jot some of these issues down, so I have to look at them so that I'm very specific when I'm talking about them. We had the 2023 presidential elections in Zimbabwe where the Commonwealth Observer openly said that there was a lot of irregularities with regards to the election. There was problems with credibility, there was problems with transparency. But the question actually is, when these observers write these reports, who enforces them?
5: And that's a very, very, very critical question. Do the member states have responsibility to abide by what Commonwealth is giving as recommendation?
4: Let's hear what the Secretary General told us.
3: So we have the criteria for the CIMAG, where if if there are issues, we will then take these issues to the CIMAG, and it will be discussed by ministers. So ours is to prepare what infractions have happened, and then we take it to CIMAG. And in many cases, there's been engagements. And even I have engaged where I believe there has been some infractions. I've engaged, but some of these engagements are engagements that are done behind the scenes rather than being done openly. So let's not ever think that nothing is being done.
4: When does quiet diplomacy become too quiet?
3: In many of the cases, my role is to ensure that we uphold the charter, encourage constructive dialogue among the Commonwealth Secretariat and the member country, and support efforts that advance our shared values. And in some of these cases, we go in, we work with civil society, we work with the media, we work with the arms of government to make sure that we strengthen the governance systems of these countries so that this doesn't happen.
4: So many people see the Commonwealth as a talking shop for former British colonies. You have been in this office since April 2025, and many people want to find out what Madam has really done in terms of giving back to the African communities that are members of the Commonwealth.
3: So the first that I can talk about is the Youth Awards and what it's done to showcase youth initiatives. What we are also doing at the moment is we set up an endowment fund, an aspiration fund, raising 300 million from private sector, from philanthropy, from foundations. That will go towards skilling, digital skilling of young people. We are in the process of doing that. Then we are set up another 700 million climate fund so that countries can move from fossils to renewable energy. In there will be jobs for young people. But let me say that the Commonwealth works with governments, with institutions. The youth, we empower the youth through the Commonwealth Youth Council, through the Commonwealth Youth Program that we have to engage young people. We also engage young people through the Youth Forum at CHOGOMS to make sure that we put them together and their aspirations.
5: And as always, your voices always matter the most in these conversations. And we asked you on our Facebook page, DW Africa, what role should the Commonwealth play in African countries? Should it continue relying on quiet diplomacy, or should it speak out more forcefully when member states face governance challenges?
4: A very good question there. And we had this response from Mark Rodin Kulada. He says that the Commonwealth should continue its quiet diplomacy, and I think it's effective. Zimbabwe and Nigeria are good examples. But to make it more attractive, it should be able to help its poorer member states with economic support and expertise.
5: Ransom Ramsey Musa, you're saying values that stay silent when they are needed most become slogans. Mm-hmm. Sometimes quiet diplomacy preserves relationships, but it can also preserve broken systems. Real partnership, Mimi, underline, real partnership should be felt by ordinary citizens, not just discussed in conference rooms.
4: That's a good one there. And we have Ron Dell who says that should Africa still be in the Commonwealth? This is 2026, almost 100 years after. The questions go back to you all. They're watching under the barbab. Should Africa really still be part of the Commonwealth? But the conversation also has to continue because democracy is not an abstract issue. When institutions fail, people are losing trust in these institutions, and some may lose hope completely.
5: Yes, and you know what happens when people lose hope?
4: Then tell me, Judge.
5: They flee from their countries, and some seek for opportunities elsewhere.
4: Exactly, and that brings us to the migration issue, you know, often discussed in Europe as a border problem, but for many Africans, it begins long even before they reach the Mediterranean Sea, where we see some of them, or even, you know, in Spain, Italy, where some of them arrive.
5: Of course, there are a lot of underlying issues. We're talking about, you know, insecurity. It begins with unemployment. People are following where, you know, where the money is, actually, and infrastructure. And it begins with climate shocks, bad governance, weak economies, and a feeling that no matter how hard you work, the system is not just working for you. And I'm pretty much interested to know what Madame thinks about, you know, this sticking issue about migration.
4: What is the Commonwealth actually doing on its part? Let's hear what she told us.
3: I believe this is why for us building resilience within the Commonwealth is important. You talked about the push factors. Most of the migrants, those who leave their countries, they are economic migrants. There are very few who would say that they're politically being persecuted and therefore they leave their countries. But migration is something that forever will stay, will be with us. Now, it is a big issue at the moment because of the economies. If we're able to build resilient economies where young people are assured of education, skills, and jobs, they will not want to go.
4: I wanted to find out from you what the Commonwealth is actually doing about this and whether it is willing to spend, you know, political capital on the causes of people fleeing from some of these conflict-affected countries.
3: We are helping governments to build resilience, to increase trade and investment. At the moment, intra-Commonwealth trade is $900 billion. We're moving it to $2 trillion. In there, young people will find jobs. In there, young people will ensure that they have a future. We are building climate resilience. Within the climate

space. There's a lot of jobs for young people. And that is why we are creating funds, funds that will help young people in terms of digital skilling, in terms of making sure that they have vocational skills, and not just that, but in terms of

0: are people who ordinarily would contribute to the development of our countries. And if we lose them, we are losing brain drain and all.
1: Well, a lot to sit with as we close today's discussion. The Commonwealth says it stands for democracy, human rights, youth empowerment and peace. We've discussed that during this show. But can citizens across Africa actually feel the impact? So we want to hear from you. Is the Commonwealth still relevant in Africa, or has it become more about summits and statements than real change?
2: And should it continue relying on quiet diplomacy or be more willing to hold member states publicly accountable?
1: And also, don't forget to challenge us. Challenge the guest as well. Challenge the institution and even us here under the Baobab. But keep the conversation very honest.
2: And if you desire more raw, sharp and unapologetic African conversations on politics, power, society, sports, what you need to do is just to subscribe under the Baobab on DW Africa YouTube page.
1: We can also take us with you. 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
2: Exactly. I wanted to say genau, but that is in German. But exactly. But until next time, keep questioning power under your own Baobab tree. I am George Okachi.
1: And my name is Mimi Mefo Neu. See you next time.
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4: This is DW News, our top stories. Police have confirmed that the suspect in the van ramming attack at Saturday's Berlin Pride March has been shot and killed during a police operation at an allotment garden complex in the city. One person was killed and at least 29 others injured when a van was steered into a crowd near the parade. Earlier, police identified the suspect as 21-year-old Abdul B., a German citizen with Lebanese roots. Wildfires near the Atlantic coast of France have left a trail of destruction and are threatening the historic city of Bordeaux. Around 220,000 people have been evacuated in France. In neighboring Spain, blazes burning out of control near Madrid and in the Valencia region have forced tens of thousands from their homes. Russia launched another large-scale overnight attack on Ukraine using ballistic missiles and drones, killing at least 4 people. Blasts in Kyiv triggered fires in several districts and wounded at least 3. Closed-circuit TV captured the moment a missile struck in Kharkiv, killing 1 woman and wounding at least 16 others.

0: The man suspected of carrying out Saturday's terror attack in Berlin has been shot dead by police. Police said officers opened fire after the suspect threatened them when his hideout was discovered in a community garden. Germany's interior minister called the attack on the capital's pride celebrations an act of Islamist terror. One person was killed and another 29 were injured. Well, Berlin police gave more details about how the suspect was found and killed.
1: We're here at a community garden complex in Spandau. Around 6 p.m., our special operations unit carried out an operation here. The unit was able to apprehend the suspected perpetrator of last night's attack in the Tiergarten. The suspect ran toward the officers armed with a bladed weapon, which led police to use their firearms. As a result of the gunfire, the suspect sustained such severe injuries that, although he was resuscitated by an emergency medical team, he died at the scene.
0: All right, let's bring in DW's Gerhard Elfers to get the latest. Gerhard has been keeping a very close eye on all the developments. Could you give us a recap of what we know and where we stand right now?
2: Where we stand right now, we've just heard the suspect has been shot dead in West.

0: in the western part of Berlin. Apparently, at 10 o'clock last night, the suspect, drove a white van into a park, a street inside a park. That's a Tiergarten close to the Christopher Street Day event or Pride event. That was happening yesterday. The city was full of people in a very happy mood, and he drove in there, into that street, hitting several people, killing one woman more or less instantly. Then apparently, eyewitnesses say he got out of the van with a knife and attacked further people. As a result, this one woman was killed, and 29 people were injured.
1: All right, so what do we know about the suspect?
0: He is a German citizen of Lebanese heritage. He was born in 2005, apparently here in Berlin, to a mother who gained a German citizenship 3 years prior to that, in 2002. He was known to police. He had quite a serious criminal record. He had a conviction for grievous bodily harm. He also had a conviction for a mugging that he apparently carried out. And he also was known to have been an ISIS supporter, an Islamist. He was connected to Islamist circles. He had promoted Islamist ideas. He had tried to join ISIS in Syria. He traveled twice in the last 3 years. He tried to travel to Syria to join ISIS there. On a second attempt, he was arrested in Lebanon, received a sentence there of 3 months from a military court, and then he was released, returned to Berlin, and was detained at Berlin Airport for his previous deeds, mainly for advertising and preparing for terrorist activities.
1: Can you give us a sense to our viewers what the city was like yesterday during the celebrations and what the police presence was like as well?
0: Mm. I was out yesterday with a group of friends in Kreuzberg, which was quite far away from the actual Pride celebrations, but still you couldn't find a place and a seat in a restaurant. The whole city was full of people, many dressed in really crazy costumes, many wearing the Pride colors, wearing the carrying the Pride flags. And it was a celebratory atmosphere, like it always is here in Berlin. Pride is a huge festival. It's a fantastic party atmosphere and all that. Having said that, police presence was high. Berlin police provided 1,300 officers. They were assisted by 1,000 more from other states to help out. But as we can see now, it wasn't quite enough.
1: All right, we're going to leave it there. Thanks for that update, Gerhard. DW's Gerhard Elfers. All right, well, as we've been mentioning, the man suspected of carrying out Saturday's terror attack in Berlin has been shot dead by police. The city's interior minister confirmed a major operation in the western Spandau suburb. Police posted online that officers opened fire after the suspect ran at them with a bladed weapon when his hideout was discovered in a community garden. Germany's interior minister called the attack on the capital's Pride celebrations an act of Islamist terror. One person was killed and another 29 were injured.
2: The morning after the deadly van ramming attack on Berlin's Pride parade. Police are combing the city's Tiergarten Park, not far from where the vehicle used in the attack was discarded after it crashed into a tree. It happened around 10 p.m. local time. The closing party of Pride Week, known as Christopher Street Day, was in full swing. The parade of some 600,000 revelers and 80 trucks had made its way through downtown Berlin and arrived at Tiergarten Park, near the Brandenburg Gate. That's when a white van drove through the park, ramming through the crowd. Witnesses describe what they saw.
3: We just heard a loud bang, so we definitely knew that there had been a collision. And then we looked over and saw countless patrol cars driving past us, around us, and right next to us. About 5 minutes later, there was a dull thud, followed by a few loud screams. At first, we couldn't tell what was going on because of the party and the music and the atmosphere.

0: And we only realized later exactly what was happening when the police, armed with machine guns, cleared the park.
1: By 10:15 p.m., organizers called off the event and asked people to go home and avoid the route through the park.
2: We didn't see any signs of panic breaking out. We immediately heard the helicopters and the police. And we immediately received an announcement. I'm a little hoarse because I've had to talk a lot today. We immediately received a very professional announcement explaining how we should handle such situations. And we reacted immediately and activated our evacuation plan right away.
1: A large-scale response by first responders transported the injured to area hospitals. This is the 10th deadly vehicle ramming incident in Germany since 2016. Attackers have targeted Christmas markets, pedestrian zones, and street events. Authorities have added preventative measures such as temporary barriers, but reconciling tight security and public access remains a difficult balancing act. That openness is something Germany's chancellor says must be maintained. Friedrich Merz posted this message on social media this morning. We are open and freedom-loving, and we will preserve and defend that. The act will be investigated and pursued with the utmost severity. My thoughts are with the victims and their families. I wish the injured a swift recovery and thank all emergency responders. The morning after the attack, mourners ignored concerns about the at-large suspect and laid flowers near the scene.
3: All right, Alfonso Pantisano, queer commissioner of the Berlin State Government for the Acceptance of Sexual and Gender Diversity, is here in studio with me. Thanks so much for coming in. First and foremost, how is the LGBTQ community feeling after this attack?
4: We are in a total state of shock, and we are mourning the tragic events of last night, and especially the deceased woman and all the other injured people that are now being treated in Berlin's hospitals.
3: Yeah, it's definitely a pretty grim number of people, that's for sure. Now, Christopher Street Day, or Pride, has long been a symbol of freedom, of diversity. What does an attack like this mean for Berlin and also for its identity as well as an open city?
4: Well, it means that we are under attack, and we have been so for a long time now. Many governments, many religious faiths, they are like really attacking us. They try to make us believe that we are not equal to everyone else. The situation is on a pure backlash everywhere, not only in Berlin and in Germany, but also in Eastern Europe, as we observed it in Hungary, and we are seeing it in Russia since over a decade. And if we look at the other side of the pond, to the US, we see what it means to be attacking minorities day by day.
3: Do you think enough is being done then in Germany to protect, say, queer events and public gatherings?
4: Yes, we are doing as much as we can in order to protect public events. Every year I have a feeling that the security measurements are becoming more and more accurate, more and more extensive. But still, I think I have learned over the years that there is no such thing of a 100% security. If an attacker wants to attack someone, they will find a way of doing so. What worries me more at the moment is how society is looking at the LGBTQ requests of being treated equally, and how many people are starting to feel like this is getting out of hand, this is getting too much, this is getting on our nerves, and religious groups who are trying to be more and more radical on cleric books. And I think that is something that is worrying us a lot. The Islam can be very radical, as we have seen again, but other religions are doing their job very well as well in putting minorities on their spot. And we're seeing also right-wing movements rising everywhere. In Germany, we are fearing all what is going to happen with the AfD and the extremist rights. But at the same time, I'm also seeing a huge shift with regular people, people that declare themselves at 100% Democrats, who are also apparently annoyed by the requests of the LGBTQ community on being treated equally.
3: What would you like to see then from Germany's political leaders in the coming days and weeks?
4: That they don't just talk and talk like Friedrich Merz did today in the church, that he promises us that he will do everything possible to protect us, but then at the same time they cut every single funding in protecting this community, and at the same time when he declared tonight that he believes that violence doesn't only begin by someone hitting someone but also by cynical comments, he should pick his own nose and realize that he is one of those who has started the public conversation on letting the community know that you are not accepted and you will never be accepted under my leadership. This is what he told us when he compared the queer community with a circus tent. And we haven't forgotten that. And he should not forget that either, because he is supposed to be our leader. But at the moment, he's leading the movement in telling us that we will never be accepted.
3: Can you tell us what can be done then to sort of make sure that the community is well protected? Give me some sort of examples of that.
4: The government is doing what they can with a strategy that we have implemented this year in order to protect the community. The security departments are trying their very best in protecting us the best they can. And what I think what people should really do, and this might sound cynical, but I mean it full-heartedly, they should take out their constitution, especially in this country, and read it through and understand that human rights and dignity is inviolable, and that equal rights should mean equal rights for everyone. This country is now old. It had its birthday in 1945, after the Second World War and after the time of the Nazis. And it doesn't look like that they have learned much on how to treat everyone the same. And that is a huge problem for this democracy.
3: OK, we'll leave it there. Alfonso Pantizano, Queer Commissioner of the Berlin State Government, thanks for coming in to us today.
4: Thank you for having me.

0: Virtual reality. It's a technology many are familiar with in the gaming industry, but its potential reaches far beyond that. Increasingly, NGOs and doctors have been harnessing its potential for fostering empathy. But how exactly does that work and how successful is it? That's what we're talking about on Shift. VR headsets first hit the market back in the 90s, and the hype was huge, but sales were low. For most people, they were just too expensive. That was up until the mid-2010s. Lower prices and improved technology like 360-degree videos made VR interesting for non-gamers too. Worldwide, more than 30 million VR headsets are now in use. And the media is now talking about VR as an empathy machine. So first off, what is empathy? Simply put, it's being sensitive to the feelings, thoughts, and experiences of others. Like feeling moved when a cowboy has to leave his horse behind in a Western. According to data from psychologists and neuroscientists, VR triggers much stronger emotions than TV. Aid and conservation organizations are increasingly making use of this technology, wanting to create closeness to a subject or spur people into action. Habitat XR, for example.
1: Imagine experiencing this, not in the wild, but through a headset. South African company Habitat XR works to reconnect people with nature through extended reality, like VR and holograms. Many companies and art collectives have been using the technology to inspire us to protect the planet.
2: So XR technologies allow people to empathize by allowing them to become an active participant inside the story. So by being physically present, a person's mind can't tell the difference between physically being there and virtually being there.
1: Recent studies show that immersive experiences can indeed enhance empathy, more so than other media, but there are limits.
3: It's critically important to understand that simply putting on a headset doesn't cause empathy. We've got to be very thoughtful about what we build, how people use it, and what our expectations are. On the long-term side, there's been very few studies that look at long-term change.
1: Conservation groups hire companies like Habitat XR to unlock empathy for fundraising campaigns or for encouraging political action.
2: And with very powerful storytelling, people will take their headsets off with a tear coming, you know, streaming down their face, and they'll put their hand up to swipe their credit card. And we found that this empathy results in significantly higher donations being made.
1: For example, this project follows a pangolin starving to death due to climate change. Another one lets people get up close with mountain gorillas to understand why they need protection.
2: What it does is it, again, democratizes access to gorillas, which is a very ecologically sensitive environment. It's a very expensive thing for people to be able to go and trek with mountain gorillas. It's $1,500 US per person for a single hour.
0: In order to get people emotionally involved, the team at Habitat XR used 360-degree video, but also digital animations for augmented reality. That's where virtual elements are layered over reality. Users can see animals and habitats spring up around them in the comfort of their own home. Take the Future Zoo, a new immersive project in South Africa. At first, you might think it's a museum like any other, but then you put on a VR headset. Before you know it, you're interacting with holograms, learning about the savannah. Great for kids and adults alike, anyone who wants a taste of unspoiled digital nature. They hope emotion will lead to action for the environment. I have to agree, it does look pretty amazing, but could the emotional impact of virtual reality just come from the novelty factor? What do the experts say?
4: At the turn of the century, when you hear about the apocryphal stories of the dawn of cinema and the notion of people seeing a train coming into the station as one of the first films that was being circulated, and people hid under their seats, right? They had a powerful, visceral experience when first confronted with cinema, two-dimensional cinema. We now have gotten used to it. But VR, however, is something that many people are still experiencing for the first time. It is not widespread. And because of that, it can be a really powerful emotional experience, just because it is amazing to be fully surrounded both by sound and visuals in an event.
0: VR is engaging, and political organizations know it. The UN, for example, used headsets to bring Security Council members directly to a peacekeeping mission in South Sudan. The Council is about to vote on the mission's future, and the VR experience may have played a key role.
1: Follow a herder and his livestock in South Sudan. Watch peacekeepers treat his animals, all in virtual reality. This VR experience was created by the UN to bring viewers up close. Its peacekeepers have been stationed here since the country gained independence from Sudan in 2011, after decades of civil war. In February 2025, Security Council members were the first to be transported from New York to South Sudan, seeing the work of the Blue Helmets up close. The goal? To evoke empathy and understanding for the mission, and to show why it should continue. The journey takes the viewer across the country, to a severely flooded area where peacekeepers have built and maintain a dike, to a UN site sheltering over 40,000 displaced people, and to a school where peacekeepers work as teachers. For Nicholas Haysom, head of the mission, the VR experience is a success.
5: It gives you a real tangible sense of what peacekeepers do, which is often lost in discussions and formulaic presentations. Engaging with council members, there was a much greater degree of sympathy with the peacekeeping project than there had been before.
1: Today, anyone visiting the UN headquarters in New York can take part.
6: I really like the storytelling of it all. I really liked being immersed in what the discussions looked like, what the conversations looked like.
7: You could think better of, like, how is it to be there right on location? It teleports you in a totally different way than conventional TV act like that.
1: A novel insight for the public. But for the Security Council, it's part of their critical decision-making process. In 2026, they decide, will the mission continue, or is this the final chapter?
0: But all this begs the question, is a VR experience really appropriate here? The UN is celebrating

0: celebrating the success of its VR initiative, but should productions like these really guide high-level decision-making? Scientists like Lisa Mosseri are skeptical.
1: The very same labs that were showing positive pro-social outcomes for some of their early VR experiments also showed how it could, enhance biases and stereotyping as well. Anytime a technology seems like it has a good outcome, we also know that it must have a less good outcome.
0: But remember, VR films aren't neutral. Creators decide how to tell the story, where to hit those emotional notes. But how much can VR really influence our decisions? Professor Jeremy Bailenson and his team are running the tests to find out. At Stanford, they're tracking participant reactions to a powerful VR project on a complex social issue.
2: Homelessness is on the rise. While leaders worldwide struggle to find solutions and public frustration grows, psychology professor Jeremy Bailenson is turning to virtual reality to create a deeper understanding of this complex issue. At Stanford's Virtual Human Interaction Lab in California, he developed the immersive experience Becoming Homeless. It traces the path that pushes people onto the street, putting viewers in their shoes, humanizing their stories, and fostering empathy.
3: When we look at VR and we compare VR to other tools, watching a video, reading about case studies, doing role playing in the real world, what we find, VR causes behavior change and attitudinal change more than other types of interventions designed to make you think about other people.
4: Listen, I know you're having trouble making rent.
2: In the experience, a narrator guides participants through interactive scenarios after a sudden job loss. Choosing personal objects to sell to make rent. Seeking shelter on a public bus. While research on the long-term effects of VR and empathy is still limited, early findings from Bailenson students like Fernanda Herrera show promise.
3: Showed long-term lasting behavioral changes in measures such as how you discuss the homeless when you're writing about them, the types of verbs and adjectives you use to make them more human, to other types of more behavioral measures around intentions to volunteer.
2: Studies on VR around racism and age discrimination yielded similar results. They show that VR can indeed serve as a tool for rewiring how we relate to others.
0: So let's say a VR experience really moves us. Does that mean we'll actually go out and advocate for the homeless or for nature conservation? There are examples of that happening, but usually dedicated action is still needed to bridge the gap.
1: You're given a card about where you can volunteer your time or where you can donate money. And the hope then is that that heightened emotion might lead to overcoming some of the activation energy that often comes with really contributing to these complex problems. These are one step in a larger process of how do you get people involved in these complex social problems.
0: Even if VR can boost our empathy, we shouldn't put all of our eggs in one basket, though.
1: If we want to think about VR as an empathy machine, that's totally fine, but it can't be the silver bullet. It has to always be seen as one in an arsenal of tools, many of which are sociological and anthropological as opposed to technical, right? A technological solution will never be the right solution for a societal problem. You always need kind of a mix of technical and social engineering when it comes to fixing the big sticky problems of the world.
0: What Lisa Mosseri is saying is that we need awareness campaigns, conferences, sponsorships, or community efforts like a school cleanup day. If we want to go from feeling something to actually doing something and making change, then we need more than just VR. Back in the real world, lasting societal change requires time, money, and commitment. What do you think? Have you ever been moved by a VR experience? How powerful can it be in today's world? Let us know in the comments. See you next time on Shift.

0: In Brazil, one city is doing what others haven't dared to. Fortaleza has turned car lanes into civic spaces. The change is long overdue.
1: Well, around 120 people die every day in traffic.
0: Across Brazil, the movement towards safer streets is gathering speed.
2: Rev. Next. It sounds like a fairy tale. A girl from Sudan is discovered by a model scout.
3: Do you want to be a model? And I was like, no.
2: Today, Ajak Ju walks the runway for exclusive designers. We went to Haute Couture Week in Paris and asked, what are you thinking on the catwalk?
3: Don't fall.
4: Euromax. In 30 minutes.

0: 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German to go.
1: My name is Nozibele Kamganemaya.
2: Don't hold back. Say it loud.
1: Thank you so much for tuning in. Welcome to Don't Hold Back.
2: A lot of people do that.
0: It's all about saying it loud.
1: Things would have been
0: different. Nozibele gets everyone talking. Check out the award-winning podcast, Don't Hold Back.
3: In Brazil, around 120 people die every day in traffic. Imagine a plane crash every day, killing over 100 people. By day three, the aviation sector would be paralyzed.

0: Why do so many Brazilians die in traffic accidents? Does the country have the world's most dangerous roads?
1: Is Brazil out of step with the rest of the world?
2: A culture of leniency towards traffic violations.
0: Brazil, home to 123 million vehicles, it's the fourth deadliest country in the world when it comes to traffic fatalities. In absolute numbers, Brazil lands right behind India, China, and the European Union. To put that into perspective, four people die every hour in accidents here. While the UN has called traffic accidents in Latin America a silent pandemic, the situation on the streets of Brazil has only gotten worse since 2019.
2: We've convinced ourselves that dying or being injured in traffic is a natural occurrence. In Brazil, around 120 people die every day in traffic. Imagine a plane crash every day, killing over 100 people. By day three, the aviation sector would be paralyzed.
0: In the last 6 years, Brazilian roads have become less safe, and that's even with the COVID-19 pandemic, when a lot of people stayed home, and with the National Traffic Safety Plan in place. The cost to the public health system for hospitalizations from road accidents has also gone up. Most of these accidents happen on city streets, and the number of deaths just keeps on rising, slowly, steadily, and seemingly inevitably.
3: Our legislation is considered to be among the best in the world, with a super well-structured traffic code that's over 25 years old. But we have deficiencies in the application of this legislation. People aren't aware of the risks they're taking, and on the other hand, they don't feel the effect of enforcement.
0: And that can lead to anarchy and chaos on the streets due to some people driving however they want

0: O Brasil está fora da curva do
1: Is
0: mundo?
1: Brazil out of step with the rest of the world?
0: O Brasil está
1: No.
0: semelhante
1: Brazil is
0: aos
1: similar to
0: países
1: countries
0: que
1: that are
0: são
1: in similar
0: semelhantes a ele
1: socioeconomic
0: em
1: situations.
0: situação socioeconômica. Mas o Brasil também tem
1: But
0: algumas
1: Brazil also
0: dificuldades,
1: has some
0: é,
1: very
0: muitas
1: particular
0: variáveis. É,
1: difficulties.
0: lembrando, a gente tem uma
1: We
0: democracia
1: have a federal democracy
0: federativa,
1: with a high degree of
0: com
1: municipal
0: grande
1: autonomy.
0: autonomia municipal. Grande mesmo.
1: In fact,
0: No
1: it's so
0: nível
1: high that I believe the main players in
0: eu
1: road safety in
0: considero que
1: Brazil are the
0: principal
1: local
0: ator
1: authorities.
0: para a segurança viária no Brasil
1: Without a doubt.
0: é o município, sem nenhuma dúvida.
2: A not untypical scene in Sao Paulo. Heavy rain, heavy traffic, and drivers trying to find a gap to get home as fast as they can. A motorcyclist taking a shortcut on the sidewalk. And a driver blocking the zebra crossing after stopping too late at a red traffic light. Sao Paulo is a sprawling metropolis of 11 million people, plus 10 million vehicles, almost one for every resident, which makes getting from A to B a daily challenge. In 2024, more than 1,000 people died in traffic here, the highest number in a decade. What explains the increase in accidents?
3: I think people not watching out more for pedestrians might be one factor. I wouldn't say that it's any single factor, but I also think that it's due to the increase in the number of motorbikes.
4: Public transport isn't cheap and the quality isn't good. That's just inviting people to buy a cheap motorbike.
5: Let me take an example here from my city, São José dos Campos. Today, most hospital beds are occupied by motorcyclists who've been in traffic accidents. Why is that? When these people gained access to this individual means of transport, specifically motorcycles, they were brought into the traffic context without adequate preparation.
2: In Sao Paulo, the number of motorcycles on the road increased from 830,000 to almost 1.3 million between 2014 and 2024. The two-wheelers even now have a dedicated lane. And that's not all. People who walk around the city are also at risk when the urban planners get the street layout wrong. Architect Josemere Leite shows us a corner in Sao Paulo where the problem is very obvious.
3: Take this avenue, for example. There's a steady stream of traffic. It's a relatively wide road, which makes it more unsafe. And the waiting time for pedestrians at the traffic lights is really long. There's a subway station nearby and a bus lane on one side. You really have to give priority to pedestrians because there's a constant flow of people.
2: But in many places across Brazil, it's cars that enjoy priority. And at the same time, the megacities of Rio de Janeiro and Sao Paulo are faced with serious congestion on a daily basis. Extreme fatal accidents are reported throughout the country. Yet nothing changes. Sergio Avaleda previously served as the Secretary of Mobility and Transportation for the city of Sao Paulo. He believes that for a traffic death to occur, various things have to go wrong.
4: It's not a coincidence. A fatality is the result of public policy mistakes or omissions.
2: Speed, combined with alcohol consumption, is one of the leading causes of accidents. One of the victims of this deadly combination was Marina Acoche. She was hit and killed in Sao Paulo in 2020 while riding her bicycle. Her death triggered a major debate about drunk driving, it became a political issue, and Marina herself became a posthumous symbol of misguided traffic policy. Her husband, Felipe Barato, is the co-founder of the Pedal Like Marina campaign, calling for better road safety.
5: Marina introduced me to both Sao Paulo and cycling, and I'm proud to say that even today, when I'm in some places that I don't walk around that much, her voice comes to me saying, oh, there's such and such a street that you can go up.
2: Felipe believes Sao Paulo has become even more dangerous since Marina Arcoche's death.
5: The driver who killed her was able to live as a free man for 4 years before being convicted. So that fact also takes away some of my confidence of being on the streets. I've had the impression that anyone can do what they want, even kill me.
2: Brazil has a nationwide plan for reducing deaths and injuries on the roads. There's also a range of advertising campaigns on road safety, plus the Dry Law, which requires drivers and riders in Brazil to have a blood alcohol level of zero. But enforcement is lax, says Cauê Giannini from an association that advocates for the rights of pedestrians in Sao Paulo.
6: It was nice on paper, but in practice not applied, so no, it hasn't had any real results. What road safety policy also has to include is reducing speeds, which is something that has been abandoned in the city. There are many ways in which you can make drivers more careful in their movement without directly reducing speed. For example, enforcement is fundamental to any road safety policy. And perhaps because it's bad for those who are trying to get elected, enforcement has been neglected. Imposing fines isn't popular.
2: In a comment sent to DW, Sao Paulo City Hall said that it has increased the number of exclusive motorbike lanes, and that where they exist, fatalities almost halved between 2023 and 2024. It also referred to the implementation of traffic calming areas and the largest cycling network in the country. The city also says it aligns its policies with the nationwide plan and that it has applied measures such as raised crossings to slow vehicles down. But nationally, the biggest problem is poor political decisions, some made by former President Jair Bolsonaro. The first blow to this set of safety rules came in 2019 during his administration. He banned new speed cameras on federal highways, prohibited the use of hidden radar cameras, and doubled the minimum number of points needed for drivers to lose their licenses.
7: A partir de segunda-feira, não pode ter no Brasil mais radar móvel. Certo? Porque, lamentavelmente, o uso desse equipamento serviu apenas, em grande parte, como caça-níquel, uma pegadinha.
2: Bolsonaro also stopped the collection of the mandatory insurance that helped traffic accident victims cover medical expenses.
6: In the past administration, we had a president who talked about traffic, except he spoke against traffic safety. We had setbacks at the institutional level with the change in the traffic code. Congress did improve some points there. But ultimately, it was offenders who ended up benefiting.
2: But some of these measures are still in force under the current government of President Lula da Silva. Congress did not reverse all the relaxed traffic code rules and the ending of the mandatory insurance.
8: President Lula sancionou a lei que cancela o retorno do seguro obrigatório para veículos, o antigo DPVAT.
2: But if the figures show there is a traffic death epidemic rivaling that of gun-related deaths, why doesn't the country address the problem?

0: Imagine hearing that in your city of 200,000 people, 170 people are killed in accidents each year, and it's far more in bigger cities. Why is that? Nobody ever stops to think. That's why no one holds the city leaders to account. And we've just had a municipal election in which this issue didn't come up.
1: There's a culture of leniency towards traffic violations. Here, when you deploy speed cameras, people say you're creating a fines industry. But like any industry, it needs raw materials. The fines industry doesn't exist because of speed cameras. It's because of traffic violations.
2: That culture of leniency and perceived impunity continues as road rage and reckless behavior continue to rule, largely unchecked. Experts say the active involvement of civil society would help.
3: O mundo precisa de paz, porque ninguém merece viver em uma zona de guerra. Merecemos poder andar em paz, sem medo. Sentindo que a vida é respeitada.
0: Public committees are relatively recent and pretty fragile, and we need to fight for them to continue to exist. We need to ensure these bodies are genuinely occupied by civil society to enable qualified discussion.
2: Elsewhere in the world, cities like Bologna in Italy have invested in policies promoting slower, safer traffic and seen huge results. Further examples include Oslo in Norway or Brussels.
1: Whoever you are, one day you can leave home feeling nervous or tired. So if you combine everyone makes mistakes with the fragility of the human body, you're obliged to design streets in a way that prevents people from exceeding safe speed limits.
2: And also important are awareness-raising and education campaigns.
4: Uma morte no trânsito a cada 15 minutos no Brasil.
2: But they're not the only factor in solving the problem. And we don't have to go far to find examples. Here in Brazil, the city of Fortaleza is managing to make a difference.
5: We've had a range of intervention measures that have been widely reported throughout Brazil. Areas that have been redesigned for pedestrians, neighborhoods where traffic was chaotic and there was no proper signage, all in order to reclaim space for residents.
2: Anyone who sees vehicles moving slowly along the streets of Fortaleza might think this avenue has always been like this. But for the past decade, the state capital of Ceará has been bucking national trends with more placid traffic. The decline only reversed last year, after almost a decade of reduction. What's the secret?
5: It's a solution that doesn't start from a single factor. There's no point in just trying to educate drivers or just trying to improve roads. So it's a really multidisciplinary effort that happened in Fortaleza. City managers generally embraced road safety as a regional state issue, not a government program.
2: Safer roads don't exempt Fortaleza from facing the challenges of heavy traffic and congestion, especially during rush hour. But what worked here was simply reversing the way of thinking and prioritizing safety over vehicle speed.
0: At first, the municipal traffic authority had a very mobility-focused perspective. So the entire technical and operational team had this mindset of, above all, ensuring a smooth flow for cars. And when the traffic authority began to specifically understand this issue of road safety,

0: there was a very radical shift in focus. Because mobility only makes sense if it's safe.
1: We visited Fortaleza's Mobility Control Center, where operations focus on reducing accident risks. A key aspect here was to intensify enforcement of laws regulating alcohol consumption and speeding.
0: One of the main factors is speeding, which is a widely accepted point around the world. Fortaleza now has a strong speed adjustment policy. The city's roads are gradually changing to 50 kilometers per hour zones. And there are traffic calming areas with even lower speed limits.
1: Speed cameras may not be popular with drivers, but here, they help to halve the number of deaths over the past decade. Among other measures to be adopted, streets that force drivers to slow down, raised sections of road, and separate lanes for cars and bicycles on busier roads. Sometimes even painting the street differently can help. These advances are part of Vision Zero, a global initiative that started in Sweden back in 1997. The concept is now part of Brazil's national plan and the strategies of cities like Fortaleza and São Paulo. The goal is to put lives first because no road death is acceptable.
2: O trânsito não se trata só de carros e motos, ele se trata de gente. 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
1: Making Vision Zero really work here in Brazil requires a solid plan that includes prioritizing safety, better street design, a strong focus on speed management, and all of this always seen through the lens of fairness.
3: Tactical urbanism is a relatively recent strategy for altering urban space at low cost and with interventions that can be temporary. The main elements are simply markings on the sidewalk or on the road itself, supported by landscaping elements like planters and bollards.
4: If you design streets for people to walk calmly and slowly, to protect pedestrians and cyclists, nobody will die in traffic. So with good communication and effective action, we can achieve fabulous results without it becoming a political issue for anyone.
1: Political will is a recurring demand when people talk about solutions for Brazil's 5,000-plus cities. For Vision Zero to truly take root, it needs to be part of local government plans, and even more importantly, it has to feature in the public budget.
0: None of these issues come with silver bullets. There seem to be socio-economic and urban transport infrastructure factors behind all of this. There's a level of change, including cultural change, that cities need to undergo. Otherwise, we'll continue to face this increase, which, I repeat, is not only happening in Brazil.
1: Brazil can have safer traffic, even with structural problems. Small urban interventions can make a difference here and there, provided they're combined with various factors, like a good public transport system, urban redesigning to calm traffic, improving enforcement, and encouraging community participation to turn public policy into action. São Paulo is the city where Marina Arcoche campaigned for fairer road conditions, a fight that her husband is determined to continue.
5: Um
3: A city that accommodates everyone's wishes. A city that isn't just home to work and work to home. A city where a mother can take her children to school or daycare, and with a transit system where she doesn't have to walk long distances or rely on ride-hailing apps. A city where she can ride her bike in peace.
1: So how can Brazil's roads become safer? Fortaleza is leading the way. If the political will is there, improvement is always possible, as is a reduction in traffic-related fatalities. As for awareness and education, they only work if the message gets through and is backed up by enforcement. As long as citizens and policymakers follow these steps, Brazil does have the potential to reverse the current trend and become an inspiration and a global model for road safety.
5: Abdullahi Ahmad has found an innovative way to save money on his daily commute to school. The 16-year-old boy from Kano, Nigeria, has to travel 8 kilometers each way, and his solution for how to get there is quite novel. He goes on rollerblades.
4: Before, the transport cost for my schooling ranged between 200 to 300 naira, about 15 euro cents. And suddenly things changed. It now costs 500 to 600 naira, and my parents could no longer afford it. That's why I decided to utilize my skating skills as a practical solution. And I realized it's even easier because it takes time for me to find a commercial bike, and that makes me late for school.
5: Currently, no regulations apply specifically to skaters in Nigeria, and experts warn skating alongside vehicles on the road can be dangerous. That makes the challenge even greater for Abdullahi. But that doesn't stop him from pursuing his dream of becoming a doctor.
6: And more automotive tales next time on Rev.

0: It sounds like a fairy tale. A girl from Sudan is discovered by a model scout.
1: Do you want to be a model? And I was like, no.
0: Today, Ajak Ju walks the runway for exclusive designers. We went to Haute Couture Week in Paris and asked, what are you thinking on the catwalk?
1: Don't fall.
2: Euromax. Coming up. Fighting against climate change and corruption. In Manila, the capital of the Philippines, resistance is growing against the country's elites.
3: Those people in power will determine who gets to live and who gets to be killed.
2: We're introducing the people committed to environmental protection and social justice. Global Us. In 30 minutes.

0: matter. Together, we see.
1: JD Vance.
0: Behind the name, a story told from the inside.
2: Yeah, you may want to close the door.
0: A childhood overshadowed by his mother's addiction.
3: I didn't think about anything except just getting high.
0: From working class Ohio to America's elite, and for years, one of its sharpest critics.
2: He said, I'd rather have dinner with a friend than with these a**s.
4: Trump is a really bad candidate, and frankly, I think a really bad person.
0: But sometimes politics rewrites loyalties.
5: He said some bad things about me, but that was before he knew me, and then he fell in love.
6: This is incredible.
0: Is this just the beginning of something far bigger?
7: I said, you're going to be the president of the United States.
8: Hey, everybody. J.D. Vance here.
0: J.D. Vance, the man after Trump, starts August 8th on DW.
9: This is DW News, our top stories. Police have confirmed that the suspect in the attack at Saturday's Berlin Pride event has been shot and killed. The operation took place at an allotment on the outskirts of the city. One person was killed and at least 29 others injured when a van was steered into a crowd near the celebrations. Earlier, police identified the suspect as 21-year-old Abdul B, a German citizen of Lebanese heritage. The US's ambassador to the United Nations, Mike Waltz, has told Fox News that President Donald Trump has paused strikes on Iran to allow more time for diplomacy. A spokesperson for the Iranian army also confirmed that Tehran has halted what it called retaliatory attacks in the Gulf region. Wildfires near France's Atlantic coast have left a trail of destruction and are threatening the historic city of Bordeaux. Around 220,000 people have been evacuated across the country. In neighbouring Spain, blazes burning out of control near Madrid and in the Valencia region have forced tens of thousands from their homes.
10: Munich at dawn. Why thousands get up in the wee hours for the legendary Kocherball or Cook's Ball. 150 years of Wagner. Why the town Bayreuth continues to draw fans from around the globe. And changing the fashion world. Why black models are more successful than ever. All this and more coming up now on Euromax.

0: What began as a small group of early morning dancers in Munich's English Garden has grown into a huge annual event. Every year, thousands flock to the Kochel Ball, and the party starts long before sunrise.
1: Once a year on the third Sunday of July, revelers get up before the crack of dawn for the Munich Kochel Ball, or Cook's Ball. For 19-year-old Leonora Hampel, it's time to get dressed. She just drove for nearly an hour to get from her small hometown in Bavaria to Munich on time.
2: I need to get ready. I still have to put on my dirndl and makeup. Getting up at 2 in the morning is not easy, but I'm happy to do it for the Kochel Ball.
1: Traditional Bavarian wear, or Tracht, is a must for the ball, but you've got to be up early.
0: Who gets up at 2 in the morning just to go drink beer somewhere at 3? But once you've done it, it's really, really great.
1: It's 3 in the morning. Time to go. With a candle in one hand and her instrument in the other, Leonora winds her way between the beer benches. But how will she find her friends in the crowd?
2: Found them.
1: The young student is not alone with her passion for traditional folk music. She knows everyone here from her regular folk music meetups back home. They get together for jam sessions and will sometimes play through the night. Leonora grew up with folk music.
2: It's probably strange for someone who hasn't grown up with it.